Forgetting what lies behind, reaching forward to what lies ahead, I press on toward the goal for the prize of the upward call of God in Christ Jesus. What is the goal? The goal is the prize of the upward call. What's the prize when you're called up? The prize when you're called up is to be like Christ. You'll be like Him because you'll see Him as He is. When we get to heaven, we're going to be like Christ. Romans 8:29 says we're going to be conformed to the very form of Christ, God's Son. So the goal of the upward call is to be like Christ. That's the prize. That's what we're going to be when we get to heaven. Paul says, that being my prize someday, that's what God's going to give me. That becomes my goal even in life. I want to be like Christ. So when I think about maturity, I think about Christ. When I think about being a mature believer, I think about being like Christ. That certainly fits into 1 John, even into chapter 2, because back in verse 6, it says, the one who says he abides in Him, that is, abides in Christ, ought himself to walk in the same manner as he walked. Becoming like Christ is the goal and the objective of the process of spiritual maturity. Now, there is a lot in Scripture about this process of spiritual development and spiritual growth. In Ephesians 4:15, we read how it is important for us to grow up in all things into Him who is the head. And again, it's saying the same thing, to grow up into Christ-likeness. Paul said that that essentially is the objective in the church. The Lord has given to the church apostles, prophets, evangelists, pastors, teachers for the equipping of the saints, for the work of service, to the building up of the body of Christ, till we all attain to the unity, the faith, the knowledge of the Son of God, to a mature man, to the measure of the stature which belongs to the fullness of Christ. And adding in verse 15, we are to grow up in all aspects into Him who is the head, even Christ. God has designed everything within the framework of Christian experience, everything in the church, everything in the life of the church, all of the teaching, all of the ministry, the discipling that goes on, to have the effect of growing us into Christ-likeness. Now, the means of that is the Scripture, as we know. 1 Peter 2:2 says, desire the pure milk of the Word that you may grow by it. Just as a baby desires milk in order to grow, you desire the milk of the Word, which is your food, so that you also can grow. Spiritual growth is another way to describe what we call sanctification. Sanctification. There are really differing elements of sanctification. There is a kind of positional sanctification that occurs when you're saved. You're set apart from sin into a new state in which you're covered by the righteousness of Christ. That is in the past. That happened at salvation. There is a future kind of sanctification, ultimate sanctification, that will take place when you are finally and forever and totally separated from sin in your glorification. So there is a forensic or declared sanctification by which you were set apart from sin in the eyes of God by being covered through the righteousness of Christ. There is a future kind of sanctification by which you will be actually set apart from all sin and become righteous in the perfection of eternity. In the middle, there is this process of sanctification that is an increasing separation from sin as you move more into spiritual maturity, increasingly becoming like Jesus Christ. As we think about progressive sanctification, which is a pretty common term for this, we can think about it as really a synonym for spiritual development, spiritual growth. Now, I want to give you some statements about spiritual growth because I don't want you to have any misunderstandings about it. I think this is very formative and very basic for our understanding, so I want it to be clear in your mind. Let me just give you a few things to understand. First of all, spiritual growth has nothing to do with your standing before God in Christ. Spiritual growth has nothing to do with your standing before God in Christ. That's all settled. When you put your trust in Jesus Christ, the righteousness of Christ covered you. The righteousness of God covered you. And that is essentially what the Apostle Paul acknowledged in that same section, Philippians chapter 3. He said that I was found in Him, verse 9, not having a righteousness

of my own derived from the law, but that which is through faith in Christ, the righteousness which comes from God on the basis of faith. So, your standing before God is set. You have been covered with the righteousness of God through faith in Jesus Christ. That doesn't change. Wherever you are in your spiritual growth doesn't change your standing before God. That is fixed forever. In fact, in Colossians 2:10, it says, "In Him you have been made complete." As far as God is concerned, that's settled. He sees us in His Son as righteous. He sees us in His Son as perfect. As we remember from 2 Corinthians 5:21, we have said it many times, on the cross, Jesus took our sin so that He could give us His righteousness. He dies on the cross as if He had lived your sinful life and mine, and then God imputes His perfect life to our account as if we had lived His sinless life. That's the glory of the great doctrine of substitution, imputed righteousness. So spiritual growth has nothing to do with your standing before God. If you are a spiritual child, if you are a spiritual young man or a spiritual father, wherever you are on the process of development, it does not have any impact in your standing before God in Christ. We'll see how that fits into the text of 1 John in a little bit. Secondly, spiritual growth has nothing to do with God's love for you. It has nothing to do with God's love for you. God doesn't love you more or like you better if you're mature. In fact, in John 13:1, Jesus was meeting with the disciples in the upper room, as you remember, we talked about it recently. And it says in that passage that having loved His own which were in the world, He loved them unto perfection. The Lord loves all of His own to perfection. And the disciples in that case were immature. They were doubters. They were proud. They were, remember, arguing about who of them would be the greatest in the kingdom, and they were utterly insensitive to Jesus facing the cross. But He still loved them to perfection. In fact, while we were yet sinners, Christ died for us because God loved us when we were enemies. He loves us with a perfect love. He cannot love us more because we are more mature. He cannot love us less because we are less mature. He loves us into eternal salvation, and He loves us into eternal glory. Where we are in the process of spiritual growth does not affect our standing with Him nor His love for us. Thirdly, spiritual growth has nothing to do with time. It has nothing to do with time. It is not measured by the calendar. There are people, sadly to say, who have been Christians for a very long time and are still very immature. Very immature. Paul wrote to the Corinthians in 1 Corinthians 3 and said, "I couldn't speak to you as to spiritual men. I couldn't speak to you as to mature people. I could only speak to you as babes in Christ. I only could give you milk to drink. I couldn't give you solid food, for you were not yet able to receive it. And indeed, even now you are not yet able, for you are still fleshly." And this is an indictment of them. By the time that Paul is writing to them, they should have matured beyond their infancy spiritually. But they didn't, because they were all caught up in jealousy and strife. And so they were immature. In Hebrews chapter 5, also the writer of the book of Hebrews notes that given the time, people should have been a lot further along in their spiritual development, but they weren't. It comes at the end of the 5th chapter of Hebrews, and it points up a principle. He says in verse 12, "Though by this time you ought to be teachers, you have need again for someone to teach you the elementary principles of the oracles of God." Now here he's talking about people who hadn't even yet become believers, but he says you've had plenty of time. You've had enough time and enough exposure to be teachers. And instead of being teachers, you need to be taught the basics.
It is frankly common. It is very common for people to be Christians for decades and remain infants, bound in immaturity, characterized by jealousy, strife, conflict, lack of discernment, all those things that characterize children, weakness. Doesn't have to do with time. Fourthly, spiritual growth is not related to knowledge per se. It is not related to knowledge per se. It is not related to acquiring biblical information or biblical theology or systematic theology. There are people who have accumulated biblical information and who maintain tragic levels of immaturity. Unless that knowledge is pure, and unless it is applied so as to conform your life to Christ, it does nothing but fill your mind with facts. And that's pretty dangerous, because the more biblical information you receive and don't apply, the more deceived you are about your true state of immaturity. If it isn't life-changing, it becomes spiritually deadening. Fifthly, spiritual growth has nothing to do with activity. And I'm talking about even church activity or Christian ministry activity. Some of the most tragically immature people that I've ever met are the heads of some of the largest ministries in the world. And I'm not going to name names, but I'm telling you, some of the most immature Christians that I have ever met are the head of some of the largest Christian organizations in the world. Busy themselves with all kinds of people surrounding them who are equally busy, but there's no evidence of maturity. Just want to throw this in, number six, spiritual growth has nothing to do with temporal success. Spiritual growth has nothing to do with temporal success. Material goods, the size of the church, the size of the class, the level of influence, these things are not signs of maturity. Having material goods, being prosperous, those things do not at all prove maturity. They have no connection to it. The Apostle Paul was content with suffering and persecution and weakness and all the rest of it. And the fact that he was content with nothing was the true sign of his maturity. So I think when we talk about spiritual growth, just need to kind of clear the deck of some of the misconceptions. And that's what I want you to do in just saying that. It has nothing to do with your standing before God. That's fixed. It has nothing to do with God's love for you. That's established for eternity. It has nothing to do with time. There are people who've been Christians a long time and they're not mature. There are people who've been Christians a short time and they're progressing rapidly toward maturity. It has nothing to do with information, even biblical information, because you can have information that's not really applied. It has nothing to do with activity. Busyness doesn't equate to spiritual maturity. It has nothing to do with prosperity, temporal success, material benefit, the size of ministry, level of influence is not necessarily a measure of one's maturity. Now, I want to say something else. Spiritual maturity is not absolute. It is relative. When you talk about spirituality or carnality, you're talking about something that's absolute. At any given moment in time, you're either in the spirit or in the flesh. That's an absolute at any point in time. You may be saved for 2 weeks, and you, at any given moment, if you're walking in the spirit, obeying the word of God, you're spiritual. If you're not, you're carnal. You're fleshly. You may be a Christian for 50 years, and in the times when you're walking in the Spirit and obeying the Word of God, you are spiritual. In the times we're not, you are fleshly. That is an absolute. You could say that at any point in the life of a believer, they are either in the Spirit or in the flesh. They're either functioning in obedience to God and walking in the Spirit, or they're functioning in disobedience to God and walking in the flesh. That's an absolute at any given point in time. Maturity is a relative thing.
It's not an absolute in that you either are or you aren't. It's relative as you grow. But I will tell you this, the only times you grow are the times when you're spiritual. The times when you're carnal, you fall back. So spiritual growth is the relative spiritual development of a person through all the accumulated times of walking in the Spirit. So the more you walk in the Spirit, the more you're going to grow. Now, there are a number of ways in which the Bible defines spiritual growth. It calls it following after righteousness, 1 Timothy 6:11. It calls it being transformed by the renewing of your mind, Romans 12:2. It calls it perfecting holiness in the fear of God, 2 Corinthians 7:1. As we noted earlier, it calls it pressing toward the mark, Philippians 3:14. Colossians 2:7 says it's being built up in the faith. This is spiritual growth. It's not mystical. It's not sentimental. It's not devotional. It's not psychological. It's not due to an experience. It's not due to an event. It's not due to a decision. It's not due to a rededication. It's not due to a secret insight. Any more than your growth is due to any of those. Your growth as a living human being is not due to anything mystical, sentimental, devotional, psychological. It's not due to any event. It's not due to any commitment or decision. It is a process. It's a process of feeding your body so that it can develop. And that's the same in the spiritual dimension. It is a process of taking in the truth of God and growing on the basis of believing and responding to that truth. To put it simply, you cannot grow spiritually unless you grow in your understanding of God's truth. That's the only way to get there. Man doesn't live by bread alone, but he lives by every word that proceeds out of the mouth of God, Jesus said. Life is growth, and growth comes by eating. And the food that you have is not bread, but it is every word that comes out of the mouth of God. Spiritual growth is directly related to an increase in your understanding of God's revelation. Now, in our text in 1 John, this is wonderfully instructive treatment of the three stages of spiritual growth. And obviously, there's a whole continuum in between, but there are sort of three categories that you grow in that are named here: children, young men, and fathers. Obviously, that's how it is in the human realm. Using a man as an illustration provides a very instructive framework for us to understand spiritual growth. Now, I want to give you the context because you might wonder, well, we've just been dealing with tests of true Christianity, you know, the doctrinal test, the test about Christ, do you believe in the true Christ, the doctrinal test about sin, do you recognize your sin, and then the moral test about obedience and the moral test about love. We've gone through all of these tests to verify one's spiritual condition, to give evidence that one's salvation is real. And this is a very important paragraph put in here by the Holy Spirit through John, because he needs to affirm to the readers that by offering these tests, listen carefully, he is not doubting their salvation. He's not doubting their salvation. He's simply helping them to understand how they can discern that the false professors and the false prophets that are in their midst are not, in fact, the real thing. The epistle was not written to create doubt in the minds of true believers. And for that, I go back again to chapter 5, verse 13. Which is the stated purpose of this epistle. These things I've written to you who believe in the name of the Son of God, in order that you may know that you have eternal life. He didn't write this epistle to make you doubt. He wrote the epistle to confirm your salvation.
Because you're going to read this epistle, and when he says a true believer acknowledges sin, you're going to say, I acknowledge my sin. And when he says a true believer acknowledges that Christ is Lord, you're going to say, I acknowledge that. And when he says a true believer has a desire from the heart to obey God and to love others, you're going to say, I experienced that reality. And so this then is going to confirm your salvation. And what it's going to do is expose those people who deny Christ, expose those people who deny their sin and say we don't sin, expose those people who hate others, expose those people who don't obey the Word of God, expose those people who love the world and the things of the world. That's what it's intended to do. It's intended to help believers to be able to discern. That's why he starts in verse 12 with this. I am writing to you, little children, because your sins are forgiven you for his name's sake. And I'm writing to you because you are the forgiven. And back in chapter 1, verse 4, and these things we write so that our joy may be made complete. I want you to affirm your salvation. I want you to know you are forgiven, and I want you to have complete joy. Then he says, and I want you also to understand that because you're not a spiritual father or even a spiritual young man in the process of spiritual growth doesn't mean you're not a Christian. And that's why he transitions into this. Look, there's room in the kingdom for spiritual babies. There's room in the kingdom for spiritual young men. There's, of course, room in the kingdom for spiritual fathers. That's his point. There is room for stages of growth. And, you know, somebody might read John and say, boy, there's just no air here. There's no space, as we talked about a few months ago. But there is right here. He's saying, look, I don't expect all of you to be living this out in its perfection. So he starts with a general statement in verse 12. I am writing to you, little children, because your sins are forgiven you for his name's sake. He knows the people to whom he writes, and he knows they're believers, they're forgiven. And this broadens to include all of those who have sound doctrine about Christ and sound doctrine about their sinful condition and whose lives have been transformed so that they live in obedience to the Word of God from the heart and they love each other. He writes to those true believers. And all of them are the little children. Now, when he says little children in verse 12, he's talking about all believers. He uses the word technia. Now, that word simply means born ones, without regard for age, okay, without regard for age. I am a child, and I will be a child till I die, in the sense that I will always be the child of my parents. We are all our parents' children. So I'm writing to all of you who are the children of God, all of you technia, common biblical word for the saved, the children of God. And one thing is true of all of you, he says, your sins are forgiven you. You've all been forgiven. And as I said earlier, it's not about your relationship or your standing before God. That is fixed. It's spiritual growth is not about God's loving you more or less. You are already fully loved so that your sins are forgiven because Christ has paid in full the penalty for those sins. So one thing is true of all believers, wherever they are in the spiritual growth plane, all believers have all their sins forgiven. So it's not about your standing before God, that's settled. It's not about God's love for you, that's settled. And this is the great reality of salvation. Forgiveness, forgiveness, forgiveness. Ephesians 1:7, in him we have redemption through his blood, the forgiveness of our trespasses according to the riches of his grace which he lavished upon us. He lavished his grace in a complete forgiveness that covered everything. And in Ephesians 4:32, be kind one another, tender-hearted, forgiving each other, just as God in Christ also has forgiven you. This is at the heart of our salvation. Even in 1 John, back in chapter 1, verse 7,
He says, if we walk in the light as he himself is in the light, we have fellowship with one another. The blood of Jesus, his son, cleanses us from all sin. Chapter 3, verse 5 of 1 John, you know that he appeared in order to take away sins. That's why he came, to take away sins. Scripture is filled with these statements that salvation is the forgiveness of sins. Just a couple come to mind. One is in Acts 10. Yes, it's verse 43. Of him all the prophets bear witness that through his name everyone who believes in him receives forgiveness of sins. That's what Peter said. And that is exactly what salvation is. It's the forgiveness of sins. Also in the 13th chapter of the book of Acts, there is marvelous statement, verse 38, therefore let it be known to you, brethren, that through him forgiveness of sins is proclaimed to you. Through him forgiveness of sins is proclaimed to you. And through him everyone who believes is freed from all things from which you could not be freed through the law of Moses. All things meaning the just punishment of a holy God. That's why Jesus said at the end of the Gospel of Luke, Luke 24, he said that repentance and forgiveness of sins should be preached in his name among all nations. It's about forgiveness. And so John starts this discussion of spiritual maturity by the recognition that it's not a matter of your salvation. It's a matter of your sanctification. It's not about your justification. It's about your sanctification. Because all of you as the offspring of God, all of you as God's children, have all your sins forgiven. And then he adds, for his name's sake, not because you're worthy of it, not because you deserve it, not because you somehow merit it, but for his name's sake. That simply means for his glory. It is to the glory of God that he forgave your sins. By the way, that's the reason for everything. That is absolutely the reason for everything. Everything God does, he does for his glory, including all of his redemptive work. It is all for his glory. Psalm 25:11, for thy name's sake, O Lord, pardon my iniquity. Not for my sake, but for the sake of the glory of your grace, so that you can put your glory on display. That is a prayer offered by a mature man. For thy name's sake, O Lord, says the psalmist, pardon my iniquity, for it is great. And he is saying, when you pardon my iniquity, as great as it is, it will be to the glory of your grace that you are such a pardoning God. In Psalm 79:9, a psalm of Asaph, do not remember the iniquities of our forefathers against us. Let thy compassions come quickly to meet us, for we are brought very low. Help us, O God of our salvation, for the glory of thy name, and deliver us and forgive our sins for thy name's sake. Put your glory on display. Put your grace on display as a forgiving God. When you confess your sins before the Lord, that's how your prayer should go. O Lord God, forgive my sins so that you may be glorified. In Psalm 106, the Lord saved Israel, it says, the reason he saved them for the sake of his name, that he might make his power known. That's why he rebuked the Red Sea and it dried up and he led them through the deep as though it were a wilderness. God saves in order to put himself on display, to put his glory and his grace on display. Psalm 109, verse 21, but thou, O God, the Lord, deal kindly with me for thy name's sake. Because thy loving kindness is good, deliver me, for I am afflicted and needy. My heart is wounded within me. I'm passing like a shadow when it lengthens. I'm shaken off like the locust. My knees are weak from fasting. My flesh has grown lean without fatness. Help me, O Lord my God, save me according to thy loving kindness, and let them know that this is thy hand, thou, Lord, hast done it. That's the reason for everything. Do it, Lord, do it, in order that your glory may be manifest. And this is exactly what is also in the heart of Jeremiah
Chapter 14, verse 7, although our iniquities testify against us, O Lord, act for thy name's sake. We have sinned against you, the hope of Israel. Save us in our time of distress. Save us for your name's sake. Well, you can go on and on with these kinds of passages. There are lots of places. I'll just give you one more, Isaiah 48, because this is such a rich one. Verse 9, for the sake of my name I delay my wrath, and for my praise I restrain it for you. For my own sake, I will act, God says. It brings glory to God to forgive sinners. That's why in Romans 1, the Apostle Paul talks about missionaries being sent out, apostles, to bring about the obedience of faith among all Gentiles for his name's sake. To bring Gentiles to obey the gospel so that God can be glorified. We are forgiven not because we merit it. We are forgiven not because we earn it. We are forgiven not because there's something in us worth forgiving. We are forgiving because it gives testimony to the grace of God to do that. So, back to our text. John says, I'm writing to you, all of you Christians, because you've all been forgiven, not by anything you deserve or merit. You've been forgiven because it pleases God to put on display the wonder and glory of His grace. When it says His name's sake, name simply means all that He is. My name is I am that I am, God says. God forgives us because it pleases Him to display the glory of His forgiveness. So John is saying, look, I'm not questioning whether you're Christians. I know you're all children. I know you've all been forgiven. I know you don't feel worthy, but it's been done so that God's glory can be displayed. Now, he says, you're all in the family, but we have to realize there are degrees of maturity. So if you feel like you're way down at the beginning and you're a spiritual baby, don't think for a moment that you aren't a Christian. Just because you aren't where you should be in the spiritual process, don't deny the reality of what the Lord has done in your life for His name's sake. And here John is saying, we're not talking about absolute perfection, we're talking about direction, progress. And that brings us to the three categories of spiritual growth in verses 13 and 14. I'm writing to you, fathers, because you know Him who has been from the beginning. I'm writing to you, young men, because you've overcome the evil one. I have written to you, children, because you know the Father. I have written to you, fathers, because you know Him who has been from the beginning. I have written to you, young men, because you are strong and the Word of God abides in you and you have overcome the evil one. Now, in typical Johannine fashion, there's a lot of repetition there. I'm not in any position to tell you what John's motive was in repeating these things, except the very obvious thing, to make the emphasis crystal clear. He is simply saying, I want you to understand this, so I'm going to repeat it. I'm going to say it, and then I'm going to remind you of what I just said. This is for the sake of emphasis. He wants to embed this in their minds. And this is very encouraging. We're writing that you might have joy that's complete. We're writing that you might know you're saved. We're writing that you might affirm that you're a child of God with forgiven sin. But we also want to recognize that there are levels of spiritual growth. And he doesn't even tell them they need to progress along. He just acknowledges that that's a reality. It's not his purpose here to exhort them toward spiritual development, although that certainly is built into the fabric of what he says. It's simply to define the reality that though you're not a spiritual father or even a spiritual young man, you're still a child who's been forgiven. So there is here a great measure of grace. Well, we need to look then at these three categories
We need to understand that there are spiritual babies. Job 32:9 says, "The abundant in years may not be wise." Just because you've been a Christian a long time doesn't mean you're not a baby. All spiritual babies don't become spiritual young men. They don't become spiritual fathers. They should, but they don't. They should grow in grace and in the knowledge of our Lord and Savior Jesus Christ, 2 Peter 3:18. They should grow up into the measure of the stature of the fullness of Christ. They should feed on the Word and grow by it, as Peter wrote. But not all do. And at any given point in time, even those who will grow are so new in the faith, they haven't started to really develop yet. So there's just the categories here with no implications other than that great implication that immaturity isn't equal to being unconverted. Let's talk about these three levels of spiritual growth, and I think this should encourage us in our own progress. Let's start where you have to start, with little children. At the end of verse 13, he says, "I've written to you, children, because you know the Father." I've written to you, children, because you know the Father. Now here, he's not referring to the same children that he referred to in verse 12. Everybody's in verse 12. All believers who've been forgiven are in verse 12. We're all the children of God. As I said, I'm a child of my parents, I always will be, in that generic, general sense. Here, he leaves the word technia behind, and he uses the word paideia. Paideia is a word that means a little child, someone still under parental instruction. Paideia. The issue with a paideia is ignorance. It's ignorance. The defining element of spiritual immaturity, paideia, simply refers to a child who needs to be trained, who needs to be taught, who needs to be instructed. That's why instructors were called paidagoges, responsible for the instruction of little ones. And so he says, "I know some of you are ignorant children. You know the Father. You know the Father." That takes you back to verse 3. "By this we know that we've come to know Him, if we keep His commandments." What is it that a spiritual child knows? The spiritual child knows God. The basic knowledge. In natural life, the first thing that happens in a baby's life, relationally, is parental acknowledgement. Dada. But first, usually, mama. So it's the case in the spiritual realm. The distinguishing act of a babe in Christ is to acknowledge God as Father, Christ as Lord. They express their delight in the attachment. They express their delight in the new life, in the joy of dependence. As in Romans 8:15 and Galatians 4:6, the spiritual babe says, "Abba, Father." That's daddy. There is a newness of life. There is a wondrous familiarity, personal relationship with God. Little children are more regulated by their affections than their knowledge. Isn't that true? They're more affected by their emotions, their feelings, than by information. I think about it like unconditional love. They don't analyze you. They just love you. If you're their parent, they just love you. They delight in you. They find their security in you. They find their protection in you. They find their safety in you. They find their love in you. And that's how it is with spiritual babies. There's a certain thrill with the new life. There's a joy that the
God is my Father. Christ is my Savior. God is my protector. He cares for me. He meets my needs. He's provided a home for me. He's provided everything I need. There is a affection for God. There is a delight in their spiritual life, delight in their spiritual experiences. There is a joy that their sins are forgiven. There's almost an exhilaration in the expression of the Spirit of God that has awakened them to the realities of salvation blessing. That's where it all starts. It's not about information. It's not about theology. It's about relationship. Spiritual babies are attached to the relationship more than to doctrine. That's why in 1 Corinthians chapter 3, which I read a little earlier to you, the Apostle Paul says, look, here's how I know you're babies. Because one says, I'm of Paul, another says, I'm of Apollos. And so spiritual babies tend to attach to their heroes. They're more drawn, as I said, by their affections than by information. They are typical babies. Ephesians 4, 13 and 14 says another thing about spiritual babies that's serious. It says this, be no longer children, verse 14, Ephesians 4, tossed here and there by waves and carried about by every wind of doctrine, by the trickery of men, by craftiness and deceitful scheming. Now, there's another thing about children. They're affectionate and they're drawn to relationships, but they have no discernment. So you tell your kids, don't talk to strangers. They are easily deceived. They're easily beguiled. They'll tend to believe anything. When they're tiny, they'll crawl around the floor and pick up anything and stick it in their mouth. That's the ultimate point at which everything is tested, the mouth, and you're scrambling around. Get that out of his mouth. That's where their sensibilities and sensitivities are so tender that they can begin to discover the world inside their mouth. And you have to protect them. Even as you get a little older, if you gave them a choice between spinach and ice cream, hands down, ice cream all day long. They don't have any discernment. They'll do themselves severe harm and damage. They will be easily led astray. Think about all these sad little children who are led astray by these terrible pedophiles and then brought into this horrible situation where their lives are taken and who knows what atrocities are performed, because it is the nature of a child to be easily deceived and easily led astray. We applaud their unconditional love. We applaud the fact that they're attracted to people and relationships. We applaud the fact that they look at the world through rose-colored glasses and they have a certain happiness and joy that goes along with ignorance and lack of experience. But we decry the vulnerability of that, don't we? They lack wisdom. They lack discernment. They live in danger of being led seriously astray. Cults prey on spiritual babes. False teachers make careers out of spiritual babes. You look at these massive crowds that are drawn by false teachers, and you just know it's a combination of the spiritually immature and the unconverted. Second category is young men. Young men. And he says, in the middle of verse 13, I'm writing to you, young men, because you've overcome the evil one. And then he adds in verse 14, I have written to you, young men, because you are strong and the word of God abides in you and you've overcome the evil one. Infants rejoice in the relationship they have with the Father. But this second level of spiritual growth is really important. This goes from the relationship to the knowledge, to the theology, let's say. This goes from the attachment that is emotional, the attachment that is a matter of affection, to the doctrinal issue. And it's a beautiful analogy. He says, I'm writing to you young men, spiritual young men, because you have overcome the evil one. Very important statement. You've overcome the evil one. How did you do that? Verse 14, because you are strong. How did you get strong? Because the word of God abides in you, and that's how you overcome the evil one.
What is the characteristic of a spiritual young man? Somebody who knows the Word of God. The Word of God abides in them. They know what the Bible teaches. They are equipped with spiritual knowledge. The characteristic of children is ignorance. The characteristic of young men is knowledge. They know doctrine. The Word of God abides in them. And as Proverbs 20:29 says, the glory of a young man is his strength. A baby is self-absorbed with new feelings, needs, problems. Everything is personal. A young man has outgrown that and looks to the world outside, looks to the truth. Young men, spiritually speaking, are Christians who have acquired knowledge of the truth. They're well established in the area of doctrine. As the spiritual food has gone in, spiritual strength has resulted. And you have, perfect tense, already in the past, with continuing results, already conquered Satan. That's an amazing statement. Already conquered Satan. What in the world does that mean? How could that be? Well, you just have to understand where Satan operates. In 2 Corinthians chapter 11, verses 13 to 15, it says Satan is disguised as an angel of what? Of light. He's an angel of light. Satan isn't the one running around making people sin. People sin because of the flesh. Satan is involved in false religious systems. 99.9% of Satan's activity is in false religion. He is a liar and a deceiver. He works in the false systems, the false ideologies of the world. Don't blame Satan for your sin. Don't blame Satan for what your flesh is doing. You don't sin because Satan gets after you. You sin because lust conceives in your heart, James 1:14. You sin because of the lust of the flesh, because you walk in the flesh. Read Galatians 5:19 to 21. The works of the flesh are these. Leviticus 17:7, Psalm 106:36 and 37 say false religion is demonic. 1 Corinthians 10, the Gentiles sacrifice to demons. Satan is disguised as an angel of light. That's what he does. Even in chapter 4 of 1 John, We find that you can test the spirits, whether they're from God, by whether the spirit confesses Jesus Christ has come in the flesh. Every spirit that doesn't confess Jesus is not from God, but the spirit of Antichrist. So, Satan is that Antichrist. Satan is that one who proclaims lies. 1 Timothy 4 says that false religion is doctrines of demons. Doctrines of demons. And so if you understand that, you understand what a spiritual young man is and how a spiritual young man can overcome the evil one. How? Because if you know sound doctrine, you have overcome the evil one. And you know, it's wonderful to see a spiritual young man, people whose doctrine is sound. And you know you're a spiritual young man when the cults don't attract you, when false doctrine doesn't allure you, when you're not easily deceived. In fact, generally speaking, when you're a spiritual young man, you get angry at it. You want to fight it. It's wonderful to see somebody arrive at that point in their spiritual development. They want to go battle the cults, straighten out the JWs, correct the liberals. I have a little of that in me. Passing through that stage, I'm not going to be led astray by false doctrine. I'm not going to be deceived. Why? Because I'm strong in the Word. I know what the Word of God teaches. And in that sense, Satan cannot deceive me. If Satan comes along and says Jesus is not God, I don't care how good his argument is, I don't buy it. If Satan comes along and says God is not a Trinity, I don't care how good his argument is, I'm not going to buy it. I don't care how clever the hypocritical lie speaker or the false prophet is, I don't buy it. If somebody comes along and says that Jesus was a sinner on the cross and went to hell for 3 days to suffer for his sin, I don't believe that. If somebody comes and says the Bible is not the inspired Word of God, inerrant,
I don't believe it. I don't care what kind of argument that person amasses. I'm not going to buy into that because I know what the Word of God teaches. So a baby's delight in the experience of the relationship. Young men delight in the truth and the fact that they've reached the point where they're no longer vulnerable to being led astray in false doctrine. They are still vulnerable to the flesh and to sin all their life long. That's why Paul can say, "Oh, wretched man that I am." And at the very end of his life, I'm the chief sinner. Because as you mature, there's a decreasing frequency of sin, but there's an increasing hatred of sin that makes less sin seem worse. But spiritual young men, knowing doctrine, haven't reached the final stage of spiritual development, because he also adds fathers. That's the third category. Verse 13, "I'm writing to you fathers because you know him who has been from the beginning." Verse 14, "I have written to you, fathers, because you know him who has been from the beginning." You have progressed from strength to strength. You've gone from experiencing the relationship to knowing the doctrine to becoming a spiritual father. What is that? To know him that is from the beginning. Who's that? The eternal God. Was the Bible written to give you information about God? Yes. What was the purpose of that information? Paul summed it up. Paul said this in Philippians 3, "that I may know him." The third stage of spiritual development is when you don't just know the doctrine, you know the God who revealed the doctrine. You've begun to plumb the depths of the character of God. This is when your life becomes an experience of worship. This is when it's not just warfare about the doctrine. This is when you understand what the hymn writer meant when he talked about being lost in wonder, love, and praise. This is when you get to the point where your soul is exhilarated in the knowledge of God. It's not the parts anymore, it's the sum of the parts. And in some ways, you're back to the relationship again, only it's fuller and richer and fully informed by sound doctrine. To know the author of that doctrine, to know the God who's behind it, it's to deeply, intimately know God. This is the path you want to be on, folks. If you're just a baby and all you're doing is celebrating the relationship, that's wonderful. You're enjoying the experience of the unconditional love, but you are very vulnerable to false doctrine. You need to learn the Word of God so that you can become a spiritual young man, protecting yourself from being led astray and blown about by every wind of doctrine and carried away by Satan's deceptions. When you get to being a spiritual young man, you will reach an exhilarating point in your spiritual experience, but it's nothing like getting to be a spiritual father where you don't just know the doctrine, you know the God who's behind it. It's not just that you understand the letter God gave you, it's that you understand the heart of the God who wrote the letter. There's a depth in that that cannot be explained. It can only be experienced. And so John says, look, because you're not fully mature doesn't mean you're not forgiven. I'm not writing this epistle to cause you to doubt your salvation. I'm writing this epistle to cause you to affirm it, because even a spiritual baby believes in the true Christ, knows he's a sinner, wants to obey, loves others, hates the world. Even though it isn't perfection, it's direction. Finally, the power for this progress. What is the power that moves us along? I've already said it. It's the Word of God. I mean, how can you be a spiritual young man when you're strong in the Word? So there you go. You're not even going to be a spiritual young man if you're not strong in the Word. How are you going to become a spiritual father? You're never going to know the God who wrote the Word until you know what He wrote. And as you go over it and deeper into it, the character of God begins to develop and to grow and expand. And you literally live your life in awe of the wonder of who God is. The Word is life itself. It is the living Word.
The Word is life-giving. We are begotten again and sanctified by the Word. The Word is life-maturing. Grow in grace and in the knowledge that the Word provides. The Word is transforming. Be transformed by the renewing of your mind. It is the bread of life by which we live and grow. And the pursuit of all of us is to become that spiritual father. And the characteristic of that spiritual father is an intimate knowledge of God, like the knowledge that Christ has of his own father. In John 17, that is just many call it the holy of holies of the scripture. Jesus is praying to the Father. And in this prayer, Jesus prays for those who are his own. And his prayer is just so amazing. So amazing. He says, I've given them your word, verse 14. I've given them your word. That's what they need. Sanctify them in the truth. Your word is truth. And then he says, my prayer is that they may all be one, even as thou, Father, art in me and I in thee, that they also may be in us, that the world may believe that thou didst send me. And the glory which thou hast given me, I have given to them, that they may be one, just as we are one, I in them, thou in me, that they may be perfected in unity, that the world may know that thou didst send me, didst love me, even as thou didst love them, even as thou didst love me. And then in verse 25, O righteous Father, the world hasn't known you, but I have known you. And then he says, in essence, and I've made your name known to them. In the end, Jesus is saying, I want them to know you the way I know you. I don't want them just to have doctrine. I want them to have the intimate knowledge of you the way I know you. So if you wanted to pray an ultimate prayer, pray in your spiritual growth that God would bring you to the place where you would go from one level of glory to the next as you gaze at the image of Christ, that you would literally get to the place where you know God in some measure the way Christ knows him. As Christ truly knows him to be who he is, may I, as a believer, come to the mature knowledge of God, and whatever the limitations I have, may I know God as much as possible in the same way that Christ knows him. That is to say, may I know him accurately to be who he really is. And in that knowledge comes the essence of worship in my life. Father, we can make that our prayer, that we would know you, the one who is from the beginning, the eternal God manifest in Jesus Christ. Thank you for your grace to us wherever we are on the road to spiritual maturity. Grow us up. Make us spiritual young men. Make us spiritual fathers. We've reached the mature level so that we know you, the eternal one, in some way consistent with who you are. May we know you as Christ knows you. What privilege that is, and may we be filled with wonder, love, and praise. May we realize that that growth isn't going to happen by an event or a decision or an experience. It is the consistent, ongoing work of the Word heard, believed, and applied in our lives. To that end, we pray that we might enjoy the fullness of spiritual blessing that comes to those who are strong in the Word, who know you, the eternal God. We pray in your Son's name. Amen.

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1: 1 John for tonight is our study as we turn to the truth of God's Word. 1 John chapter 2, verses 15 through 17. And we've titled this particular study, The Love God Hates. The Love God Hates. Let me just read these three verses so that you have them in mind, and then we'll address this wonderful and helpful portion of Scripture. 1 John 2:15, do not love the world, nor the things in the world. If anyone loves the world, the love of the Father is not in him. For all that is in the world, the lust of the flesh and the lust of the eyes and the boastful pride of life, is not from the Father, but is from the world. And the world is passing away. And

is from God. Verse 8, the one who doesn't love doesn't know God, for God is love. Verse 11, beloved, if God so loved us, we ought also to love one another. Down in verse 16, we have come to know and believe the love which God has for us. God is love, and the one who abides in love abides in God, and God abides in him. So there are several verses, four in that chapter alone, that tell us that God is a God of love. And the love of God, as you well know, is a theme throughout all of Scripture, particularly emphasized, of course, in the New Testament. God's love is manifest in common grace, and it's manifest in redemptive grace. God is a God of perfect love, but because God loves perfectly, he also hates perfectly. The two are actually inseparable. To love perfectly is to hate perfectly. That is to say, if you love something, you hate whatever threatens that something. If you love someone, you hate whoever threatens that someone. And the greater your love, the greater your hatred. The more your affection for what is right, the more your disaffection for what is wrong. That's why Psalm 97:10 says, "Hate evil, you who love the Lord." And Psalm 119:104 says, "From your precepts I get understanding, therefore I hate every false way. Pardon me if I hate error, because I deserve to be pardoned. It's my love for the truth that causes me to hate that error. Pardon me if I hate sin. It's my love for righteousness that makes me hate sin." It was God's love manifest in Jesus Christ for what was right that made Jesus make a whip and cleanse the temple, because he hated what he saw and what he found in that place that had been turned into a den of thieves. Psalmist said, "I love your law, but I hate those who are double-minded. I love your law, but I hate those people who vacillate, sometimes showing affection for your law and sometimes not." Psalm 119 again, verse 128 says, "I esteem all your precepts, so I hate every false way." Psalm 119:163, toward the end of the chapter, "I hate and despise falsehood. I love your law." That's just the way it is. Whatever it is that you love most causes you to hate whatever is contrary to that. And the absolutely perfect love of God demands an absolutely perfect hatred of those things which are contrary to that love. God loves perfectly and he hates perfectly. We love imperfectly and hate imperfectly, but nonetheless it reflects a shadow of what we see in the perfection of God. Let me give you an illustration of this from the Old Testament. If you would turn back to the book of Proverbs, perhaps a familiar portion of Scripture is found in the sixth chapter. Proverbs chapter 6 and verse 16. The verse says, "There are six things which the Lord hates. Yes, seven, which are an abomination to him." And the going from the six to the seven was just a Hebrew way of speaking to put emphasis. "There are six things which the Lord hates, even seven, which are an abomination to him." What are they? God hates, the Old Authorized Version said, "a proud look." The NAS says haughty eyes. The actual Hebrew is lofty eyes. That is to say, looking from above down with disdain on those who are beneath you in value and significance. It indicates a swelling kind of pride that fills the heart and shows disdain for others as if they were of less significance. Pride is the first thing God hates. And it's listed first because it really is at the fountain of all kinds of sin. All kinds of sin, no matter what the sin is, reflect pride, attitude of disobedience and rebellion against God's law. Everything else is sort of built on the basic iniquity of pride.

self-will. Psalm 18:27 says that God will abase those who have haughty eyes. Psalm 73:6 describes the wicked as having pride as their necklace. And they are those whom God will cast down to destruction. God says, no one who has a haughty look and an arrogant heart will I endure. Isaiah 2:11 says, the proud look of man will be abased and the loftiness of man will be humbled and the Lord alone will be exalted in that day. God is going to bring about a judgment day to all who are proud. Well, in addition to haughty eyes or a proud look, go back to verse 16 again and you will see that God also hates, in verse 17, a lying tongue. God is the God of truth. God hates lies. Then you will find in verse 17, God hates hands that shed innocent blood. He hates murderers. He hates those who have a cruel disposition. The person who will lust and who will, wanting that lust so severely, kill in order that he may obtain that lust, as James describes it. The kind of person who takes a life, the kind of person who wreaks havoc on someone else is hated by God. And then, verse 18 says, God hates a heart that devises wicked plans. God hates the fabrications that we talked about this morning, the machinations, the imaginations of that profoundly human fallenness that corrupts our rationality. God hates the devising, scheming, planning, fabricating that turns the heart into the workshop of wickedness. God also hates feet that run rapidly to evil. That is to say, not the person who witlessly stumbles into things, not the person who, because he's not circumspect or wise or watching, trips and falls into some iniquity, but those who purposefully plot and scheme and run to evil. They are in a hurry to fulfill their devisings. God hates a false witness in verse 19 who utters lies. God hates perjurers. God hates false witnesses who lie and whose lies are destructive of other people and whose lies assault justice as well as truth. And amazingly, at the end of verse 19, God hates one who spreads strife among brothers. God hates troublemakers, people who are divisive. You know, there's a certain kind of crescendoing here. It seems, on the one hand, that haughty eyes would be the starting point of sin, because sin is really a reflection of one's pride and rebellion against God. It proceeds through what we would assume to be the worst of things, lying tongue, murder. But before we know it, it starts to get into things that are more familiar to us, devising wicked plans, rushing into sin, lying about someone else, bringing damage to them. And that seemingly popular sin, making trouble by using your mouth to sow discord among brothers. There are other things God hates. God hates divorce. Malachi 2:16, he says, I hate divorce. Jeremiah 44:3-4 says, God hates idolatry. Amos 5:21 says, God hates hypocrisy. Revelation 2:6 and 2:15, God hates false religion. And the reason God hates all these things is because they are opposite all the things that God loves, all the things that are consistent with His holy nature. And there is another thing God hates, and that takes us to our passage. God hates the world, and He hates those who love the world. If anyone loves the world, the love of the Father is not in him. So don't love the world.
God sets himself against those who love the world. Now, you remember, just backing up a little bit, that John is giving us a series of tests by which Christians can know they're Christians. The objective of his epistle, as we've said numerous times, is not to make true Christians doubt, but to make true Christians trust. Chapter 5, verse 13, "These things I've written to you who believe in the name of the Son of God in order that you may know that you have eternal life." The epistle is written so you can know, not so that you can doubt. All you have to do is read what it says and take a look at your life and do a little spiritual inventory. And if you match up with the standard, both in terms of doctrinal tests and moral tests, then you can know that you have eternal life. So John's theme in the book is to help us to know. At the same time, it's to help us to recognize those who are not in the kingdom, no matter what their claim might be, because that was what was plaguing the people to whom John was writing. They were being infiltrated by those who claimed to be Christians, and yet they denied the true Christ. They denied their sinful condition. They had no manifest obedience. They had no love for the brothers. And here in this case, they demonstrated a love for the world. John says, when you look at your life, you know that those are not true of you. You pass the doctrinal test. You affirm the deity of Christ. You affirm your own sinfulness. You, by your life, manifest obedience to the truth of God and love toward others. You're different. So you have, and we've already seen them in this epistle, doctrinal tests and moral tests. Now, we're still sort of talking about the test here. Because in verse 15, it says, "If you love the world, the love of the Father is not in you." So that constitutes a clear delineation. Somebody who loves the world is not a believer, doesn't possess the love of God. This is really an extension of that discussion of love that we were engaged in from verses 7 through 11. It's as if John wants to sort of add a footnote to the discussion of love. By the way, Christians are marked by love, but it's the love of others, and it's not the love of the world. Now, this again sets them aside from those false Christians. Remember, we talked about the fact that false philosophies and false systems that existed in the time of John, in the New Testament time, the various extant philosophies of the day, as philosophies today, have no moral implications. These were the sort of pre-Gnostic Gnostics, the people with the secret knowledge, and it had virtually no impact on how they lived their lives. It was an amoral kind of belief system. And so they continued to love the world. Those people then demonstrate that the love of the Father is not in them. But in this case, John writes it in the form of a command. Do not love the world, nor the things in the world. If anyone does that, they're not Christians. We could say then that true Christians do not habitually love the world. I mean, I think we have to say that. Look at 1 John chapter 4 for a moment. Verse 5, they, referring to those outside the kingdom, they are from the world. Therefore, they speak as from the world, and the world listens to them. The world recognizes its own language. It recognizes its own conversation. It identifies with them. Verse 6, we are from God. He who knows God listens to us. You're either of the world or of God. You either speak the world's philosophy or the Word of God. If you're a Christian, you've been delivered from the world. Turn to chapter 5 of 1 John, verse 4. Whatever or whoever is born of God overcomes the world. Overcomes the world. Well, what do you mean we've overcome the world? We've literally overcome the world. How? This is the victory that has overcome the world, our faith.
And who is the one who overcomes the world but he who believes that Jesus is the Son of God? When you come to faith in Jesus Christ, you have just overcome the world. Your faith in Christ has triumphed over the world. You have moved from loving the world to loving the Lord. They are mutually exclusive realities. In John 15:19, Jesus said, if you were of the world would love its own. But because you are not of the world, but I chose you out of the world, therefore the world hates you. You've overcome the world. You've been chosen out of the world. You don't listen to the world. You don't identify with the world. You have literally been separated from the world. It's more than a separation. Look at Galatians chapter 6 and verse 14. Paul says, may it never be that I should boast except in the cross of our Lord Jesus Christ, through which the world has been crucified to me and I to the world. Boy, that is an absolute statement. What does it mean to be crucified? Death. The world is dead to me and I am dead to the world. Very, very strong language, very explicit language, very black and white. In Ephesians 2:2, Paul says, you formerly walked according to the course of this world. You used to love the world. You used to be alive to the world. You used to walk according to the course of the world. Formerly, no more. According to the prince of the power of the air, the spirit that's now working in the sons of disobedience, among them we too all formerly lived in the lusts of our flesh, indulging the desires of the flesh and of the mind, and were by nature children of wrath, even as everybody else. We used to be like that. We used to be in the world, of the world, love the world, listen to the world. The world identified with us. The world accepted us. No more. Galatians 6:14 says we're dead to the world and the world is dead to us. And so James writes, any further interaction with the world is serious. James 4:4, you adulteresses, that's a pretty strong word. Do you not know that friendship with the world is hostility toward God? Therefore, whoever wishes to be a friend of the world makes himself an enemy of God. You've got your choice. You're a friend of the world or you're a friend of God. You're not both. You're not both. You can see that this then is another element of this test. We are known as true Christians because we have a right view of Christ, because we have a right view of our own sinfulness and the desperate need for forgiveness. We are Christians because we have a manifest pattern of obedience in our lives and a manifest love for others that reflects the love of God shed abroad in our hearts. We are also believers because we have no love for the world. This, in a sense, is sort of the final little note on the love test. And again, I remind you, there were people in the assembly of the believers in the day of John who were saying that they were the true people of God, that they had ascended to the true and transcendent knowledge, that they had the secret insights. They were the Gnostics of their day. They were proud of their worldly wisdom, proud of their worldly philosophy. They were engulfed in a worldly system. They believed, but it had no implications on how they lived or how they loved. And John says, if that's your situation, the love of the Father is not in you. It's not in you at all. Now, when we talk about the world, what are we talking about? This is the compelling question here. If you say we don't love the world, what are you saying? How are we to understand that? Well, we're going to find that out before we get too far into this. But there's a very clear indication in the Bible of what Scripture means when it talks about the world. First of all, we could be talking about the created order. We could be looking around and saying, well, there is the physical world.
Is that what this is talking about? Or what about the human world? Is that what we're talking about? No, neither of those are in view here. There's something much more invisible in one sense than that. But let me give you a little outline and we'll work our way into this. As true Christians, we cannot, we do not, we will not love the world, first of all, because of what it is. Because of what it is. And the word world, cosmos, opposite of chaos, the ordered system, helps us to get a grip on what Scripture is talking about. By the way, the word cosmos is used 5 times in those brief verses, so it's clearly the theme here. We're not talking about the physical world. We're not talking about nature. We're not talking about the wonder of a sunset or flowers or mountains or streams and seas and the beauty of God's creation. God even looked on His creation and said it was good. And even in its fallen condition, it still reflects His glory to the degree that it should lead us to give Him praise. In fact, we should love this created world for what it is, a reflection of the glory of God. The heavens, says Psalm 19, are telling of the glory of God. Their expanse is declaring the work of His hands. Day to day pours forth speech. Night to night reveals knowledge. In other words, you just go into the universe, and the further you go, the more it speaks of the wonder and the glory of God. You have every reason to love the creation, to love the cosmos, the order that God has made, because it's a reflection of His majestic, sovereign, infinite mind. Talks about the orbit that the sun has. The sun, he says, is like a bridegroom coming out of his chamber, rejoices as a strong man to run his course. Its rising is from one end of the heavens, its circuit to the other end, nothing hidden from its heat. We now know, because of modern astronomy, that not only is the earth orbiting in its little orbit, not only is the planetary system in which we live moving around the sun and its little solar system, but the sun itself has an orbit that goes from one end of the infinite heaven to the other and drags our solar system with it. And that's exactly what Psalm 19 says. And that that's a staggering reflection of the mind of God. You go from there to the tiny little microcosm of cellular structure and understand the machinery that God has built into the cell system. It is absolutely staggering to understand the majesty and the glory and the wonder of God in the created order. I told you when we're going through Genesis about the von Neumann machine. Von Neumann machine is basically fabricated in the mind of the German scientist von Neumann, was the machine that was self-generating, self-repairing, and self-reproducing. And he conceived of that as the ultimate machine, but said it could never be built because you couldn't build a self-propelling, self-generating machine that could repair itself and multiply and reproduce itself. And yet every single cell in the universe, every living cell in the universe is exactly that kind of machine. The order that you see in the created world, both in its scientific microscopic form and in its macro form, as well as everything in between, is reflective of the glory and the majesty of God. And we don't ever want to be dead to that. When we see the wonder of creation, we want to praise the God of creation. Listen to Psalm 104. Bless the Lord, O my soul. O Lord, my God, Thou art very great. Thou art clothed with splendor and majesty, covering Thyself with light as with a cloak, stretching out heaven like a tent curtain. He lays the beams of His upper chambers in the waters. He makes the clouds His chariot. He walks on the wings of the wind. He makes the winds His messengers, flaming fire His ministers. Talking about
lightning bolts. He established the earth on its foundations, that it will not totter forever and ever. Thou didst cover it with the deep as with a garment. The waters were standing above the mountains. At thy rebuke they fled, and at the sound of thy thunder they hurried away. The mountains rose, the valleys sank to the place where thou didst establish them. Thou didst set a boundary that they may not pass over, that they may not return to cover the earth. That is, God pulled the continents together and put great deeps into which the seas plunged to stay there permanently. And then he sent forth springs in the valleys, and they flow between the mountains. They give drink to every beast of the field, the wild donkey quenching their thirst. Beside them the birds of heavens dwell. They lift their voices among the branches. He waters the mountains from his upper chambers. That's the rain, and the earth is satisfied with the fruit of his works. Psalm 104 goes on from there. He causes the grass to grow for the cattle, vegetation for the labor of man, and so forth and so forth. Talks about high mountains and the animals that live there. Oh, Lord, how many are your works! In wisdom you've made them all. The earth is full of thy possessions. There is the sea, great and broad, in which are swarms without number, animals small and great, and so forth. And what is the end of all this? Let the glory of the Lord endure forever. Let the Lord be glad in his works. He looks at the earth and it trembles. He touches the mountains and they smoke. I will sing to the Lord as long as I live. I will sing praise to my God while I have my being. What are you praising him about? About this majesty in creation. We're not supposed to disdain the created world. While we are not environmentalists as such, we are worshipers of the Creator. So when we talk about not loving the world, we're not talking about that. And secondly, we're not talking about people. God so loved the world that he gave his only begotten Son. What is that world that God so loved? It is not the inanimate world, it is the human world. God loved people. He was in the world, and the world was made by him, and the world knew him not. The world of people didn't know him, but he loved them. That's why he became the propitiation for our sins, as we saw back in verse 2. Not for ours only, but the sins of the whole world. Verse 9 of chapter 4, by this the love of God was manifested in us that he sent his only begotten Son into the world so that we might live through him. That is, into the human world, to the world of men and women. Verse 14, he sent his Son to be the Savior of the world. Well then, if it's not the created world, it's not the human world, what is it? It's the invisible spiritual system of evil. That is the world that we are not to love. It is the invisible spiritual system of evil. It is that order that is run by Satan, the prince of the power of the air, the spirit that works in the children of disobedience, the one who leads the course of this world. It is that system. Remember now, cosmos means a system, an order, as chaos means disorder. It is that evil order with all of its elements and all of its components that work against the things of God. It is the world that Jesus spoke of when he said, the world hates you and it has hated me. It wasn't that people just on their own hated Jesus. It wasn't that there was something about the created order that reacted against their creator, not at all. The world that hated Jesus was the world of wickedness, the world of wretchedness, the world of corruption, the system of evil. And this is the system that's run by the enemy. We use the word world in that way. We talk about the world of sports, wide world of sports. We talk about the world of politics. We talk about the world of science. What do we mean by that? The order, the system, the structure. They're not separate planets. They're not separate people. They're systems made up of ideas and made up of activities and made up of purposes. And the world, in the language of Scripture, this definition of the world is Satan's system that opposes Christ, Satan's system that opposes God. It's the very opposite of everything that comes from God. That's why verse 16 says it is not from the Father, it is from the world. And it is a part of a system that is passing away, verse 17 says. It's that evil system that is anti-God.
Go over to chapter 5, verse 19. John gives us a further definition of it. When he says, we know that we are of God. Again, this is the confidence because we've passed the tests. We know that we are of God, and the whole world, the whole evil order lies in the evil one. Greek literally says, lies in the evil one. It belongs to him. He holds it. He controls it. Go back to chapter 4, and there's even further instruction about this. Beloved, do not believe every spirit. Test the spirits to see whether they're from God. For many false prophets have gone out into the world. The system of evil is just loaded with false prophets. The purveyors of anti-God teaching. By this you know the Spirit of God. You can tell who the true teachers are and the false teachers. Every spirit that confesses that Jesus Christ has come in the flesh is from God. When they get their Christology right, they're from God. And every spirit that doesn't confess Jesus is not from God. This is the spirit of the Antichrist, of which you have heard that it is coming, and now it is already in the world. There is in the world a pervasive spirit that we can call Antichrist. So when you define the world, what you're saying is a system that is against Christ. Anti, against. You are, however, verse 4, from God, little children, and have overcome them, because greater is he who is in you, that is the Holy Spirit, than he who is in the world, that is the evil one. The people, they're from the world. These Gnostics who claim the secret knowledge, they actually speak from the world because that's where they belong. Jesus then calls Satan the prince of the power of the air. He also calls him, John 12:31, the prince of this world. Ephesians 6:11-12 says that Satan has his demons, his evil spirits, principalities and powers working in this evil system. And Satan involves all the unregenerate as children of disobedience in the system. We could say this. We're talking about all of the thinking processes of the unconverted. Jesus calls the unconverted, Luke 16:8, children of the world, offspring of the world. But that's not us. That is not us. Our citizenship, Philippians 3:20, is in heaven, is in heaven. We're not of this world. Let me tell you what this means. This does not mean that you don't get tempted sometimes by things in the world, material things, lustful things. Doesn't mean that you're not allured by your own pride and self-interest. That's why the command is here, do not love the world. While it is true that we have literally died to the world, it is also true that we can find it still alluring and find ourselves being tempted to draw back into it. Now, to further understand this, you have to understand that when you became a Christian, you made a choice. You became a Christian. This is what you affirmed. You affirmed that the gospel of Jesus Christ was true. Is that not right? You couldn't become a Christian if you didn't affirm that. The only way you can be saved is to affirm the gospel of Christ. And when you affirmed that the gospel of Christ in its fullness was true, and you believed it and you embraced it and you confessed Jesus as Lord, at that moment you were dead to the world, because the world is a system that opposes that reality. That's why we can say, as Christians, that we do not love that system. We hate that system. Doesn't mean I hate the creation. Doesn't mean I hate people. It doesn't mean that my fallenness is not sometimes allured toward the things that make up the world. But down in the depths of my being, the truest and purest expression of my redeemed soul is that I hate what opposes my Lord. Is that not true? I hate it. And sometimes I want to make a whip.
and clean out the places. And so do you. And sometimes you want to take the books that deny the deity of Christ and throw them against the wall because they anger your soul, because you hate that misrepresents God and misrepresents the Lord Jesus Christ. If you're a true Christian, that's how you feel. And if you don't feel that way, then you love the world and the love of the Father is not in you. What is the dominant spirit of the world? I don't care what religious form it comes in or what irreligious form it comes in. I don't care whether it's agnosticism, atheism, or whether it's the most sophisticated kind of religion. The common denominator in the entire system is Antichrist. That's why in chapter 4, verse 3, the spirit of Antichrist is already operative in the system. This prevailing Antichrist mentality, whether it's Islam or Buddhism or atheism or whatever it is, cults, isms, schisms, whatever, Eastern religions, any other kind of religion, aberrant forms of Christianity, you name it, whatever it is, the common denominator is that it contains a misrepresentation of Jesus Christ and the glories of salvation, and it is pervaded by an endless line of false prophets. And it hates us. The line was drawn when you became a believer. The world and the family of God are opposites. I'm not saying that you shouldn't enjoy the creation. You have to remember, as I've said before, that God has given you all things richly to enjoy. I'm not saying that you shouldn't enjoy everything that God has provided for you in the wonders of the world. You should. We're not talking about that. I'm not saying that you should disdain the people of the world. You should love them the way God loves them. In fact, in Matthew, the Lord Himself said, you are to love your enemies. You are to do good to those that hate you and persecute you and thereby demonstrate that you are the children of your Father. For even God loves the world of people. But you don't love the system of anti-Christ, anti-God, evil. People say to me, well, can you be a Christian and stay in a false religious system? Not very long. Why? Because you're going to hate everything about it. How much can you endure? How much of the reproach that falls on Christ can you endure if you love Christ? That's where back to what I said when we began. If you really love the Lord with all your heart, soul, mind, and strength, then you hate anything that dishonors and discredits and brings reproach on His glorious name. If you love the Lord Jesus Christ, then you hate whatever it is that brings dishonor to Him. Pardon us if we're a little fired up about protecting the glories of our God and our Christ against the horrific antichrist spirit that operates in the entire world system. Now, these people who say you can go to heaven without the gospel, you can go to heaven if you're just a good person in whatever religion you're in, they don't understand it. In every false belief system on the planet, there is operating the spirit of antichrist. And God does not reward people for functioning in an anti-Christ system. That was settled when you became a believer. Verse 13 of chapter 3, so don't marvel, brethren, if the world hates you. Don't be surprised. Expect it. I remember just a footnote I may have told some of you is when I was on the Larry King show after 9/11, I got a letter within a little while after that our security people told me was one of the most horrible letters they'd ever read. And it said some terrible things about me and said that the reason the terrorists flew their planes into the towers was because they thought I was there. They wanted to do me in. And it was pretty serious.
And it went on with, you know, vile, filthy language, vilifying me. And even it confessed in the letter, because I preached the gospel, the hated, despised gospel. And when he signed the letter, he said, by the way, you baptized me at Grace Community Church. He loves the world and hates the truth. And he hates those who proclaim the truth. I mean, this is how it is. They hated Jesus. They're going to hate those who hold his name high. The world will not listen to us. It will listen to false prophets. They are of the world, so they speak of the world, and the world hears them. There is an affinity. There is an identity. We, on the other hand, are of God. The whole system is just damning people. The whole cosmos, the whole ideological system is damning people. Jesus said, I'm going to send the Holy Spirit, John 14:17, but the world can't receive him. As I noted, he said, I came to the world and the world rejected me. He said in John 17:9 to his Father, I do not pray for the world. Jesus gave himself that he might deliver us from this present evil world, Galatians 1:4. 2 Peter 2:20 talks about the pollution of the world. So what you're talking about is not just sin. Look, we could sin without a system. Understand that? Now, you do understand that, don't you? You don't need Satan, and you don't need an evil system to sin. Scripture doesn't say that. Scripture says this, the deeds of the flesh are evident, immorality, impurity, sensuality, idolatry, sorcery, enmity, strife, jealousy, outbursts of anger, disputes, dissensions, factions, envying, drunkenness, carousing, and things like these. Galatians 5. You don't need the system, and you don't need Satan to sin. So when we say we've been crucified to the world and we're dead to the world and we no longer love the world, that is not to say we don't sin. What it is to say is that we hate the anti-God, anti-Christ, anti-Scripture systems that are infected with the lies of Satan. Love is a supreme affection. And as a supreme affection, love allows no rivals. I mean, I think that's true in the human realm. You know, when you find the person that you quote-unquote fall in love with, there isn't anybody else. I mean, you don't go to somebody and say, I love you with all my heart and soul and being, and him and him and him. No. It's one of those kinds of supreme affections that eliminates all rivals. That's just how it is. That's just how it is. That's just its nature. And when you determined by the wonderful working of God in your heart that you were going to love the Lord Jesus Christ, you therefore hate all anti-Christ spirits. You still stumble. Carnal ambition will get in your way. Personal pride will get in your way. Greed will get in your way. There will be self-pleasure. There will be a certain satisfaction with vengeful attitudes. There will be sins of all varying kinds that will occur in the lives of believers. You will be unkind and unloving and unfair, and all of those things are part of flesh. But as a Christian, that's different than embracing the ordered system of anti-Christ evil. You don't love that. You hate that. And that is part of being a believer. Turn to 2 Corinthians 10. I go to this passage so often, but it is an overlooked passage. I think I'm the only person who ever talks about it. But it's just one of those
watermark things that just should show up on every page. Now, we're engaged in a war. Paul says in the 10th chapter, doing a little play on words in verse 2, he says, some regard us as if we walked according to the flesh. Obviously, he had critics who said that he was carnal, fleshly, sinful. Playing off of that, he says, though we walk in the flesh, not in the sense of carnality, but we are human. He says, I'll agree to that. We are human, but we do not make war according to the flesh. We're engaged in a spiritual war. It's the kingdom of God against the kingdom of darkness. It's Christ against Antichrist. It's the truth against the lie. We're engaged in this war. And the weapons of our warfare are not human. We know we can't fight this battle with human weapons. It's a battle between truth and error. It's a battle between Christ and Antichrist. It's a battle between the Word of God and the Word of Satan. This is a massive battle. And the weapons to fight the battle are not human, but divinely powerful. Mighty unto God in the Greek. Divinely powerful for the destruction of fortresses. The Antichrist system, the world system, is here pictured as fortresses. Many different fortresses, because the world system of thinking, the Antichrist, anti-God, satanic system of thinking comes in different forms. There are different kinds of fortresses. And if we are going to go against these fortresses and destroy them, we have to have some very powerful weapons. What are these fortresses? Verse 5. Verse 4 talks about destroying fortresses. Verse 5 says we're destroying logismas, is the Greek word. Speculations, imaginations. It really means ideas. Ideas. Ideology. Systems of belief. Belief systems. Any kind of belief system. Anything from a primitive animistic belief system to a complex kind of world religion like Hinduism with its millions of deities and everything in between. Any kind of system, any kind of philosophy, psychology, any theories. We are destroying all these systems. Further defined in verse 5, the word and, chi, can mean even, which is a further description of what was just said. These speculations, these logismas, these ideologies are then identified as every lofty thing. That is, every proud expression of thought raised up against the knowledge of God. Any anti-God idea constitutes the world, the system. And our task is to destroy those anti-God fortresses. And at the end of verse 5, take every thought and bring it captive to the obedience of Christ. So there is our mandate for battle. We go out into the world. We confront the lies. We confront the anti-God, anti-Christ, speculations, theories, ideologies, systems. And we smash them to the ground. Any idea raised up against the knowledge of God. And we bring all thoughts captive to Christ. This is the great spiritual war. The world then is defined here for us as ideologies, lofty ideologies that are in opposition to God. And when you became a Christian, all of that opposition ended, right? And you became a believer in the true God and in Christ. You became a child of God. And you are now in God's family, either as we learn in verses 12 to 14, as a spiritual child, as a spiritual young man, or having matured to becoming a spiritual father. And we'll say more about that next time. Any system
that's against God and Christ is the world. I want to close with a conversion story, Philippians 3. Philippians 3. This is the conversion story of the Apostle Paul. You talk about a man in the world. You talk about a man caught up in an anti-Christ system. If you were to read Acts 9, we won't take the time to do it, you will read there that Paul was breathing out fury earlier in the book of Acts. He was breathing out fury against believers in Acts chapter 9. He's on his way to Damascus. He's got papers from the Jewish leadership to go there and persecute and imprison Christians. He's going to continue to do everything he can to stamp out the work of Christ, to stamp out the church, to rid the world of the gospel. He is an antichrist. He is one of those false prophets who purvey the system of the world, the satanic system that's against God and against Christ. But on the Damascus Road, he is confronted by Christ and he is converted. The history of that takes place in Acts 9. The internal working is described in Philippians 3. The story of what happened on the outside is in Acts 9. What happened on the inside is in Philippians 3. Listen to the system that he was in. He says he had confidence in his flesh, verse 4, Philippians 3. He had confidence in his own human strength. He had his own achievements religiously. He was circumcised the eighth day. He was of the nation of Israel. He was of the tribe of Benjamin. He was a Hebrew of Hebrews. As to the law, a Pharisee. As to zeal, a persecutor of the church. As to the righteousness which is in the law, he was found blameless. That was his system. That was his fortress. He was okay. He was secure. That was his antichrist posture and position. And from that position of being a devout, zealous, pharisaical, law-abiding Jew, he was fighting Christ. And then Christ smashed him into the dirt, confronted him. He was amazingly transformed. And in that moment, he died to the world, his system of ideology. Because in verse 7, he says, whatever things were gained to me, all those things were in the gain column. Those things I've counted as loss for the sake of Christ. That's when he died to the world. More than that, I count all things to be loss in view of the surpassing value of knowing Christ Jesus my Lord, for whom I have suffered the loss of all things and count them but scubalon, waste, garbage, filth, in order that I may gain Christ. Once I saw Christ, everything else was trash. That's when he stopped loving his world, his ideological world, his theological world, his philosophical world, his own personal world of religious accomplishment. So if you still love that world, then the love of God is not in you. If you're holding on to any other ideology, any other religion, any antichrist ideas, the love of God is not in you. You can't love the world. You can't, because of what it is. By definition, it is anti-Christ. And you confess Christ as Lord. Well, there are a couple of more reasons why you can't love the world, but we'll save those for next time. I don't know, as I get older, time goes faster. Even preaching time, it seems to me. Let's pray. I know, Father, the idea is not to get through material as fast as we can, but to cover the things that help us to understand the glories of our salvation. What can we say out of gratitude that you have taken us when we were dead in trespasses and sin and awakened us? What can we say by way of gratitude to you for taking our blind eyes and giving us sight, our deaf ears and giving us hearing, our hard heart and giving us a heart of flesh? What can we say to you for planting in us your Spirit, giving us a love for Jesus Christ?
and thereby we were crucified to the world. We thank you for our own Damascus Road. We thank you for that moment, that glorious event when the world was crucified to us and we were crucified to the world. That moment when we in faith reached out to embrace Jesus Christ. And from then on, though we love the wonder of your creation and we love the people around us, we hate the system, the ordered system of evil that is pervaded by a hatred of you, our Christ. And we accept the fact if they hated you, they'll hate us, even though you love them and we as well. Thank you for our death to the world. And thank you that it is our faith, as John wrote, that overcame the world, saving faith, which you granted us, did it. And now we no longer love the world. We love you. We love our Lord Jesus Christ, though imperfectly, yet passionately and continually. And we hate what you hate. And we hate what dishonors Christ. Keep us faithful. Don't let us be lured back to any attractions in the system. May we continue to grow in our love for you, to become spiritual fathers who know what it is to commune with the one who is from the beginning, you, the eternal God. This is our prayer. In your Son's name, amen.

0: You're listening to John MacArthur on Grace Stream, verse-by-verse teaching from the entire New Testament. And with the next installment, here once again is John MacArthur.
1: Tonight we continue in our study of 1 John and chapter 2, verses 15 through 17. I want to read these three verses again simply because it's a brief passage. It'll set it in your mind, and then we'll address the issues that are contained in it. 1 John chapter 2, verses 15 through 17. Do not love the world, nor the things in the world. If anyone loves the world, the love of the Father is not in him. For all that is in the world, the lust of the flesh and the lust of the eyes and the boastful pride of life, is not from the Father, but is from the world. And the world is passing away and also its lusts, but the one who does the will of God abides forever. Here we again have the test of true Christianity. This time the test is loving or not loving the world. We've had doctrinal tests in this remarkable epistle of John, the test of true understanding of Jesus Christ, the test of a true understanding of one's sinfulness. We've had moral tests, the moral test of obedience, the moral test of loving others. And we come to another test that fits in again into the moral category or the behavioral category, and that has to do with not loving the world. If anybody loves the world, the love of the Father is not in him. That is to say, he has no relationship with God. Just a personal introduction as we begin. For me, the most devastating issue to deal with in ministry is the issue of spiritual defection. It is the issue of those people who claim to follow Christ and then at some point forsake him. We were just talking about such a person in our elders' prayer time before the service began. One who came here, professed Christ, made all of the public claims to identify with Jesus Christ, to be delivered from a life of drugs and sin and crime. And that was a few years ago, and now this person has abandoned the church, abandoned the faith, abandoned his family in terms of his conduct, and stepped back with full affection for the world. That is always a very difficult thing to deal with. It's heartbreaking because you grow to care for those kinds of people. And for me, the concern about that goes way back, if I can just be personal. I remember when I was in high school, I had a friend in high school. In fact, we were involved in athletic teams together. So much of my youth was spent in athletics that my close relationships were developed on a football field, usually. This was a young man who was also a football player in high school, and we got to be good friends. He was the president of the youth group in his church. I was the head of the youth group, president of the youth group in my church.

ministry, committed myself to ministry. He went away to college, and within a matter of a couple of years, he abandoned the faith. He denied Jesus Christ. It's very hard for me to understand. Very difficult. It was also true that when I went to college, I had a couple of friends, one named Don, another named George. I played baseball with George, got to know him pretty well, played football with Don. In fact, we ran in the same backfield together. He was the Bible study teacher at his church. I was the Bible study teacher at my church. George was involved in ministry. All three of us went to seminary. The two of them denied the faith. Don profaned the faith. George became a bartender. And then I went to seminary. I became close friends with the son of the dean of the seminary. We sang in a quartet together. We ministered together in a number of ways. And we had a lot of fun through our seminary years. I graduated from seminary and eventually came here. He graduated from seminary and set up a Buddhist altar in his house. Very personal for me to understand that kind of defection. And through the years, you see that as a pastor. You see it in the church. You see people who come and name the name of Christ and demonstrate what appears to be some kind of spiritual life, only to find out that it's superficial. It's hard to take. From early in my ministry here at Grace, there have been some people like that that I've had to deal with, some with whom I made a very personal and somewhat long-term commitment to discipleship, who defected. And now, on the other hand, I'm very thankful for the very, very large group of faithful people who have served with me here and who have been true to the Lord and true to the faith. Obviously, you are among them. The defectors, that's sad. That's extremely painful because you give your heart to those people. I suppose that this kind of pain and suffering would be far more acute if it weren't for Judas. Judas provides a sort of strange encouragement to me because even under the Lord of Lords' tutelage and discipleship, there was a defector. There's another New Testament defector that I want to draw your attention to as we begin our study tonight. Turn in your Bible, if you will, before we go to our text, to 2 Timothy chapter 4. The Apostle Paul set a model for ministry that all of us follow, and that is a model to do your ministry in a partnership with a team of faithful men and even women who come alongside to serve. And Paul refers to these people on numerous occasions and even indicates how dependent he is upon them. It is typical for Paul to refer to them in his epistles. Some of them are further identified in the book of Acts. But 2 Timothy 4 has a good list that is representative of Paul's partnership. In chapter 10, there is the name of Demas that sort of heads, chapter 4, I should say, verse 10, there is the name of Demas, which sort of heads the list. And then there is Crescens, and then there is Titus, and then there is Luke, and then there's reference to Mark in verse 11 and Tychicus in verse 12. And if you go on down a little further, greet Prissa and Aquila in verse 19, the household of Onesiphorus, Erastus, who remained at Corinth, Trophimus, who left at Miletus. Then there is Eubulus, and there's Pudens, Linus, Claudia, all the brethren. This kind of indicates that there was this group of people that were around Paul throughout his ministry. We're very familiar with that. What makes this chapter particularly unique is this is the last chapter he ever wrote. This is the finale. This is his swan song. This is the end of his life. Soon after this, he was martyred. And he indicates that that's obviously on the horizon. Verse 6 of chapter 4, I'm already being poured out as a drink offering. He was a prisoner when he wrote this. The time of my departure has come. I have fought the good fight. I have finished the course. I have kept the faith. And he's now looking forward to the crown of righteousness laid up for him, which the Lord, the righteous judge, will award to me on that day, not only to me, but all those who loved his appearing. So he is really knowing that he's at the end. His ministry is over. He's been faithful to the end. He will soon be executed. This great life, this most noble of all human lives, has come to its end.
And from my standpoint, he's my hero. He is absolutely

absolutely, on the human level, apart from Jesus Christ, my great hero. And he should have gone out with a hero's ending. He should have gone out with an appropriate fanfare. Everybody around him should have given him a tribute. A tribute that would have exceeded all the people perhaps who've ever lived. The greatest calling that anybody could ever have would be to be an apostle of Jesus Christ. He had that. And of all the apostles, he's the most greatly used apostle because he was used to write at least 13 books of the New Testament. The accumulated power of his life, the power of his message, the breadth and height and length and depth of the contribution he made in the inspired writings that he gave, the spread of the gospel into the Gentile world, which in effect makes him the founder, as it were, of the Gentile church, and all that comes beyond that really flows out of his ministry, should have caused the greatest of accolades to be given to him at the end of his life. Yet at his last hour, the story is, humanly speaking, tragic. It's heartbreaking. If you go back to chapter 1 for a minute of 2 Timothy, Paul is concerned to pass the baton of ministry to young Timothy. He wants to have Timothy take over his ministry. Every pastor who gets to the later years of his life, I can certainly speak for that, becomes very, very conscious of who's going to follow, who is going to pick up the ministry, who's going to take the baton, who's going to receive the mantle to carry on what has been begun. And Timothy, of course, was Paul's choice, but Timothy was struggling seriously. He says to Timothy in verse 6 of chapter 1, "Kindle afresh the gift of God which is in you," because Timothy was obviously letting his gift fall into disuse. He tells him not to be a coward in verse 7. God hasn't given us a spirit of timidity or a spirit of cowardice. He tells him in verse 8, "Don't be ashamed of the testimony of the Lord. Don't be ashamed of me as prisoner. Be willing to suffer." It's really an interesting insight into what Timothy was like at this particular time, at the most crucial time in Paul's life when he wanted to pass the baton, pass the mantle, have Timothy take up the work. Timothy needed to be using his gift. He needed to be strong. He needed to be courageous. He needed to be unashamed and bold for the cause of Christ and of Paul. He needed to be willing to suffer. And in fact, the opposite was true. All of his tendencies were in the other direction. Verse 13, he says, "Hold on to sound words," which means that Timothy may have been on the brink of even abandoning the truth because it brought so much persecution and so much hostility. Verse 14, he tells him to guard the treasure, which is the Word of God. And then he reminds him in verse 15 of this really remarkable reality. "You are aware of the fact that all who are in Asia turned away from me." How can it be that everybody in Asia Minor, the very place where Paul ministered most, have all abandoned him? The price was too high. How many defectors did Paul have? How many people in whom he invested his life defected? He says, all who are in Asia have turned away from me. And he names Phygellus and Hermogenes as a couple of examples. And he probably named them because of their prominence. There's probably some shock value in that. As if, can you believe it, Timothy, that Phygellus and Hermogenes have defected and abandoned me? And then he does refer to the house of Onesiphorus. "The Lord grant mercy to the house of Onesiphorus, for he often refreshed me and wasn't ashamed of my chains." So there was at least the household of Onesiphorus who was faithful. Over in chapter 4 again, in verse 17, or verse 16, rather, he says, "At my first defense, no one supported me, but all deserted me. May it not be counted against them." That's the attitude of Stephen. That's the attitude of Jesus on the cross. "The Lord stood with me and strengthened me." And I was, the end of that verse, "delivered out of the lion's mouth." Well, here Paul comes to the end of his life. At the time when he should be receiving all the kudos and all the accolades and all the affirmation and all the honors, when everybody should be rising in a great chorus of triumphant thankfulness to God for this man's life, people are abandoning him in every direction. And that takes us to verse 10, where he says, "Demas, having loved this present world, has deserted me
and gone to Thessalonica. Crescens is in Galatia, not a defection, probably sent by Paul. Titus is in Dalmatia. Only Luke is here. Timothy, when you come, would you bring Mark with you? He's useful to me. Tychicus is in Ephesus. It's getting cold here, by the way. When you come, could you bring my cloak, which I left at Troas with Carpus, and could you bring me the books, especially the parchments? I mean, you get this very sort of sad sense. He's alone. Only Luke is there. The combination of missionary work and defection has scattered his beloved friends. But the only one who's really noted as a defector here in chapter 4, Phygellus and Hermogenes in chapter 1, is this man Demas in verse 10. You need to know that Demas had been a co-worker with Paul for many years. He was a close friend of the Apostle Paul. What a privilege. I would cherish that. I would love to have followed around the Apostle Paul. In Colossians chapter 4, verses 12 and following, Paul writes, Epaphras, who is one of your number, that is, he was from the church in Colossae, Epaphras, who is one of your number, a bondslave of Jesus Christ, sends you his greetings, always laboring earnestly for you in his prayers, that you may stand perfect and fully assured in all the will of God. For I bear him witness that he has a deep concern for you and for those who are at Laodicea and Hierapolis. Luke, the beloved physician, sends you his greetings, and also Demas. This man Demas was in some pretty rich company. Very rich company, come to think of it. Epaphras, a bond slave of Jesus Christ. What kind of spiritual character did he have? A man who labored earnestly in prayer for his beloved church, that they would stand perfect and fully assured in all the will of God. The man who had a deep concern for the believers there. A spiritual man. And then Luke, the great biographer who wrote the Gospel of Luke and the book of Acts, the physician of Paul, the private personal physician. At the end of the book of Philemon, we read this, Paul sending greetings, Epaphras, my fellow prisoner in Christ Jesus, greets you, as do Mark, Aristarchus, Demas, Luke, my fellow workers. This man Demas was around the best, Paul, Epaphras, Luke, Mark, Aristarchus. Luke's influence alone as the personal physician and companion of Paul through his missionary journeys. Luke, the historian, the biographer of Jesus Christ, and also the historian and biographer of the Holy Spirit as he did his work as chronicled in the book of Acts. And then there was that beloved Epaphras. Epaphras was Paul's personal companion and preacher. Epaphras founded the church at Colossae, that we learn in the Colossian letter. In fact, Epaphras was saved on a visit to Ephesus and then returned home to start the church in Colossae. Several years after the Colossian church began, a deadly heresy came in and threatened the life of the church. It had elements of Judaism mixed with elements of Gnosticism. It was a heresy that asserted that God was good, but matter was evil, that Jesus was not God, but an emanation from God, a created being, that Jesus was neither God nor man. It asserted a kind of asceticism or self-denial, as well as a kind of legalism. It involved worshiping angels and mysticism. And Epaphras was so concerned that it had invaded the church that he founded, that he left Colossae and he came to Rome to meet with Paul. And in response to what he was told by Epaphras, Paul wrote the great Colossian letter, which affirms the character of Christ and dismantles the heresy that existed there. By the way, Epaphras, when he got to Rome, stayed long enough for Paul to teach him even further so that he could be a more faithful preacher and defender of the faith.
All that to show you that Demas was associated with some very formidable men, preachers of the Word of God, faithful men, men of prayer, church planters, men who suffered. And yet it was in that very company, back to our text, 2 Timothy 4, as we look back at Demas to read, "Demas, having loved this present world, has deserted me." Deserted me. Demas has deserted me. Strong word. The verb in the Greek means to completely forsake. It means to utterly abandon. The idea is to leave someone in serious need. You just ask yourself, how could he do that? After having lived under the influence of the Apostle Paul himself, incredible example. All the others that he was surrounded with, the influence of men like Timothy and Luke and Epaphras and Aristarchus and Mark and Onesimus, there was influence there, tremendous influence. But he left. Why? Verse 10 says it all. Having loved this present world. Having loved this present world. There it is. There it is. If you love the world, the love of the Father is not in you. What is the world? We saw that last week. The system of evil. The system of lies and deceptions and falsehoods and the evil conduct that goes with it. All the ideologies raised up against the knowledge of God, as 2 Corinthians 10:5. Any ungodly idea. He loved the world. He loved the system of the world. Human wisdom, human thought, human ideologies. The religions of the world, theories, philosophies, had his heart. So we conclude then that Demas was rocky ground, that the seed went in, plant popped up for a little while, but when the cost was persecution and suffering and tribulation, it withered and died. He was also weedy soil, where the cares of the world and the deceitfulness of riches choked out the seed. Jesus describes that, you remember, in his parable of the soils. The gospel seed died before it ever bore fruit. This is what it is to love the world. You can be around the truth. You can make profession of the truth. You can get into the association of the most elite people in Christian ministry. You can be a companion and co-laborer and co-worker with the Apostle Paul and not be the real thing. Do I think that Paul knew that? No. Do I think that Luke or Timothy or Epaphras knew it? No. But time and truth go hand in hand. And eventually the reality became known. And when Paul was about to be martyred for the faith, Demas saw, as it were, the handwriting on the wall. The price was more than he wanted to pay. And he departed, forsaking the apostle because he loved this present world. He loved the system more than he loved God. He loved what the world offered him with its ideas and its conduct more than he loved what God offered him in his kingdom. This is deadly to saving faith. James chapter 4, verse 4 is a verse that builds on this. Before we look again into our text, James 4, 4, "You adulteresses," very strong language from James, "you harlots, you prostitutes, do you not know that friendship with the world is hostility toward God? Therefore, whoever wishes to be a friend of the world makes himself an enemy of God." I've been saying this all along. There is an inherent, systemic, mutual exclusivity between the world and the kingdom of God. There is antipathy in the heart of the unregenerate world toward the truth of the gospel. You cannot love the world and know God.
Because the world hates the truth. The world that we're talking about, we're not talking about the created order, we're not talking about the world of humanity, we're talking about the system of human thought. Sinful, corrupt, fallen human thought. Whatever form it takes, whether philosophical or religious, anything that is against the revealed Word of God constitutes the world. You remember James, when James said that, he was writing, of course, to Jewish readers. James 1:1 says, James, a bondservant of God and of the Lord Jesus Christ, to the 12 tribes who are dispersed abroad. James writing to 12 tribes, scattered Jews, dispersed abroad. Those who were professing Christ, obviously. But writing to Jews, he speaks to them of spiritual adultery. He speaks to them of spiritual harlotry. And that's because that's very familiar to them. Jewish readers would know that the Old Testament chronicles Israel's spiritual adultery. In fact, 2 Chronicles, the book itself, is a good place to note that. Let me just read you some things out of 2 Chronicles, chapter 21, and I'll start at verse 11. Moreover, he made high places in the mountains of Judah, caused the inhabitants of Jerusalem to play the harlot. This is pretty much what the kings did, but this is referring to Jehoram. He made high places in the mountains of Judah, caused the inhabitants of Jerusalem to play the harlot. That is, metaphorically, to commit spiritual adultery. And of course, then it goes on to talk about the judgment of God. Jeremiah wrote about that. Oh, there are lots of places in the Old Testament, but just a few. Jeremiah chapter 2 and verse 20. For long ago, I broke your yoke and tore off your bonds, but you said, I will not serve. God is saying, you know, I took you out of slavery. I made you my free servant. You said, I will not serve. On every high hill, under every green tree, you have lain down like a harlot. What did they do on every high hill and with every green tree? They created ashrams, as it were. They created places to worship idols. This is spiritual adultery. Jeremiah 3, God says, if a husband divorces his wife and she goes from him and belongs to another man, will he still return to her? Will not that land be completely polluted? But you are a harlot with many lovers. Yet you turn to me, declares the Lord. As if to say, what do you expect me to do? Take you back after you've polluted the land with your harlotry and with your wickedness? Spiritual defection, then, is described as a kind of harlotry. In verse 6 of Jeremiah 3, the Lord said to me in the days of Josiah the king, have you seen what faithless Israel did? She went up on every high hill under every green tree. She was a harlot there. And I thought after she had done all these things, she will return to me. But she didn't return, and her treacherous sister Judah saw it. Southern kingdom. And I saw that for all the adulteries of faithless Israel, I sent her away and gave her a writ of divorce. And yet her treacherous sister Judah didn't fear. She went and was a harlot also. Came about because of the lightness of her harlotry that she polluted the land and committed adultery with stones and trees. Now, this is a way to describe Israel's spiritual defection. It is a kind of harlotry. I suppose you could read it also in Ezekiel chapter 16, but it's the book of Hosea that most directly confronts this. In Hosea 1:2, the Lord first spoke through Hosea. The Lord said to Hosea, go take to yourself a wife of harlotry. And this is because he was literally going to be a living illustration of the spiritual harlotries of Israel, which defines her worshiping other gods, idols. Chapter 4, verse 15, Israel plays the harlot. Chapter 9, verse 1, same thing. So that's just background to what we're seeing. Back to James 4:4 for a minute. And I know I'm taking time to get into the text, but it's important to understand this. In James 4:4, you adulteresses. And so he's borrowing language very familiar to his Jewish readers. And he's saying, you adulteresses, if you are a friend of the world, you literally have committed harlotry against God. You are in a hostile posture. You have made yourself God's enemy. God's enemy. That's another Old Testament concept.
Deuteronomy 32:41, I will render vengeance to my enemies and repay those who hate me. Psalm 21:8-9, your hand will find all your enemies. Your right hand will find those who hate you. You'll make them as a fiery oven in the time of your anger. Psalm 68:21, God will wound the head of his enemies. Psalm 72:9, his enemies will lick the dust. Nahum 1:2, he reserves wrath for his enemies. And so it goes. Demas was guilty of spiritual harlotry. Demas had become the enemy of God. And all I can say is, what wasted opportunity. What wasted privilege. Where did Demas go? Turn back to 2 Timothy for one final note there. Demas, having loved this present world, has deserted me, Paul says, and gone to Thessalonica. Why did he go there? I don't know. Specifically, some worldly reason. Maybe it was some friendships that he had. He was going back to the life that he used to live and had hypocritically subdued for a few years. But Thessalonica was a big city, about 200,000 people, so he could get lost there. It was right on the Via Ignatia, the main trade route. So everything in the world was there. All the philosophies were being espoused there. All the material things in the world that were being carried back and forth from the west to the east came through there. Crossroads city. All that the world offered would be available. That's where he went. And he proved in the doing that he was not a child of God. Now let's go back to 1 John. And the command here is in verse 15, do not love the world, nor the things in the world. If anyone loves the world, the love of the Father is not in him. Demas did not have a love relationship with God. He didn't love God, and God didn't love him savingly. He failed the test. He loved the world. Loving the world, as I told you last week, is impossible for true believers because the world is an anti-God system, and you can't love God and love the world. You can't, as Jesus said, serve God and mammon. Salvation is a deliverance from the world, its ideologies, its viewpoints, its anti-God posture. In chapter 4, verse 5, they, writes John, they are from the world. Therefore, they speak as from the world, and the world listens to them. We are from God. He who knows God listens to us. He who is not from God does not listen to us. By this we know the spirit of truth and the spirit of error. Listen, when you became a Christian, you moved from believing error to believing truth. That moved you from the kingdom of the world to the kingdom of God. We're not talking about something superficial. We're not talking when we say, you know, you've died to the world, you've been crucified to the world, you no longer love the world. We're not saying you're not attracted to the things of the world, you don't have any temptation. We're simply saying that ideologically, in terms of what you believe, you have turned from error, which defines the world, and lies concerning God, to the truth of the gospel. And I hope we made that clear last time. Down in chapter 5 and verse 4, you remember, whatever is born of God overcomes the world. And what is it that overcomes the world? The victory that overcomes the world is our faith. When you stopped believing the lies of the world and you believed the truth of God, you passed from the kingdom of darkness into the kingdom of God's dear Son. You passed from the world into God's realm. You now love the truth. You are known as the children of God, because you believe the gospel of God. You have been taken out of the world. You are now the enemy of the world. Jesus said in John 15:19, and the world hates you.
The world is simply the system of evil. Now, in the church to which John is writing, there were people who claimed to be Christians. They were confusing believers. And so John gives them tests, not to cause them to question their own salvation, but by taking the test, they would affirm their own salvation and unmask the others. False religion cannot produce love of the truth. False religion is part of the lie. False religion is part of the system. Now, the command then, very clearly, chapter 2, verse 15, love not the world, because if you do, you're not a believer. True Christians don't love the world. Let me give you some reasons why. Number one, because of what it is. Because of what it is. And I know it's a brief passage, but I have to take the time to work through it because there's so much here. Because of what it is. What is it? It is the system of satanic lies and deceptions that oppose God. That's what it is. It is contrary to the truth. It is hostile to the truth. It is hostile to those who believe the truth and those who love the truth. For example, look at chapter 4. Here's an illustration. Don't believe everybody. Don't believe every attitude, every spirit, every theory, every ideology that's propounded. Test the spirits to see whether they're from God, because so many false prophets have gone out into the world. By this you know the Spirit of God. Every spirit that confesses that Jesus Christ has come in the flesh is from God. Every spirit that does not confess Jesus is not from God. So here's a very clear test. You can always tell something that's part of the world because their view of Christ is erroneous. This, on the other hand, verse 3 says, is the spirit of the Antichrist, which you have heard that it is coming, and now it is already in the world. There is already in the world the Antichrist attitude. Anything that opposes Christ, that opposes the gospel, is the world. Then he says in verse 4, you're from God, little children, have overcome them, because greater is he who is in you than he who is in the world. The world is an anti-God, anti-Christ system of ideologies under many, many names and titles framed up many different ways. The bottom line, it is alien to the truth. It is in opposition to the truth. It hates the truth, and it hates the people who embrace the truth. In other words, we don't love the world because it is utterly in antipathy to everything we have come to believe by the mighty work of God in our hearts. We have been awakened by God's grace to the truth. To put it another way, look at the end of 1 John chapter 5, verse 19. We know that we are of God. We are of God. That is, we embrace the things of God. We love God, believe in God, believe in His Word. On the other hand, the whole world lies in the evil one. The Greek literally says lies in the evil one. It's as if the whole world is literally embedded in the grip of the evil one. And the evil one has one agenda, and that is to assault the truth with his lies. All unsaved people are in the world. All unsaved people are children of the world. All unsaved people are under the prince of the power of the air, who is the spiritual ruler of this world. We are not. We have rejected that and embraced the truth. We have then overcome the world of lies by believing the truth. The world is hostile to godliness, because it is dominated by carnal ambition, pride, greed, self-pleasure, evil desire. Its opinions are wrong. Its aims are selfish. Its pleasures are sinful. Its influence is demoralizing. Its politics are corrupt. Its honors are empty. Its smiles are fake, and its love is fickle. The world is the system of rebellion toward God run by Satan, set up on earth as the very antithesis of the gospel of salvation.
We give no supreme affection to that, and at the same time say we love God and love Jesus Christ. The two are mutually exclusive. One time Paul loved the world, and his world was the hypocrisy and self-righteousness of Judaism, but he saw it as manure compared to Christ, and he didn't love it anymore. He counted it but dung, he said, when he found Christ. We do not love the world because of what it is. Secondly, we do not love the world because of who we are. And we've already noted that down in verses 12 through 14. Really ties into this. I'm writing to you, little children, because your sins are forgiven you for His name's sake. I'm writing to you, fathers, because you know Him who's been from the beginning. I'm writing to you, young men, because you've overcome the evil one. I've written to you, children, because you know the Father. I've written to you, fathers, because you know Him who's been from the beginning. I've written to you, young men, because you're strong. The Word of God abides in you, and you've overcome the evil one. You know why we don't love the world? Because we know the Father, because the Word is strong in us, and because we're progressing toward a deep and intimate knowledge of the eternal God. All of that simply says we are God's children. We are in the family, and that is mutually exclusive from loving the world. And we've said that in a number of passages that we've already read from 1 John. We are God's children at varying levels of maturity, but we love the Father. We love the truth the Father has revealed. And we even become spiritual fathers as we grow and we have a deep love for the glory of our great God. No way does the family of God love the world. And if someone defects and goes after the world, goes hard after the world, demonstrating affection for the world and all its systems, both theoretical and behavioral, they give evidence that their claim to know God and to love Christ was a lie. Nothing but a lie. This is absolutely impossible. We cannot love it because of what it is. It is the lie, and we have affirmed the truth. We cannot love it because of who we are. It is the children of Satan. We are the children of God. And yet, I need to just add a little caveat in here. It does not mean that the world doesn't still allure us, because it can. It is seductive. We might reject its philosophy because we've embraced Christianity. We might reject and certainly do reject its religions, its false religions of human achievement. We reject all of the ideologies of the world, and yet we're lured and seduced by some of its behavior. What are you talking about? Well, I'm talking about flirting with the world. You don't love it. You're not married to it. You have been separated from it. You have come into the family of God, and yet it is alluring to you because of your fallenness. What am I talking about? What books do you love the most? If you love any worldly books more than the Word, if you love any worldly songs more than the hymns, if you love worldly people more than the people of God, if you love worldly activity more than worship, if you love any endeavor more than service to Christ, if you seek any reward more than well done, good and faithful servant, you are being seduced to flirt with the world. And Scripture says, set your affections on things above and not on things on the earth. Be that spiritual young man, strong in the Word, who overcomes the world. We don't love the world because of what it is and because of who we are. Thirdly, we don't love the world because of what it does. We don't love the world because of what it does. What does it do? It incites to sin. It incites to sin. For all that is in the world, says verse 16, the lust of the flesh and the lust of the eyes and the boastful pride of life is not from the Father, but is from the world. He says, don't love the world. Don't be seduced. Don't be lured into it. All it is a bundle of incitement to sin. That's all that's in it
That's the comprehensive statement at the beginning of verse 16. For all that is in the world, there's nothing there but what incites to sin. Philo said it is as impossible for love of the world to coexist with love for God as it is impossible for light and darkness to coexist. The two are mutually exclusive. You are in the light. You are in the kingdom. You believe the truth. You've overcome the world. Don't flirt with it, because all it will do is lure you into the seduction of its temptations. It incites to sin. And for the believer, that's the last thing that you long to experience. Your heart longs to be delivered from sin. True Christians say with Paul in Romans 7, I do what I don't want to do. I don't do what I want to do. There's a wretched man within me, and I want to be delivered from it. So John writes, stop loving the world. It's not consistent with being a Christian. Don't love the things that are in the world, its treasures, its pleasures, its theories, its viewpoints, its morality, its judgments, its honors, its power, its wealth, its wisdom, its education, whatever it is, whatever element of its anti-God, anti-Christ ideology. You want nothing to do with it. Now, we're not talking about material things like a house and a car, money. You can have those things. Go over to verse 17 of chapter 3. And here John says, whoever has the world's goods, that's fine. Goods, for one thing. Luring seductive ideologies are another. If you have the world's goods, that's all right. But when you see your brother in need, don't close your heart against him, or we're going to question whether the love of God is in you. If you have the world's goods and you see somebody in need, you're going to share the world's goods, which assumes that we have them. It's not wrong, as I said last time, to enjoy the things that God has richly provided for us. That just becomes a test, you know. Possessing the world's goods just becomes a test of your Christianity. Because if you see somebody in need, you're going to let them go to meet that need. So as we look then at the third reason we don't love the world, we don't love the world because of what it does, and what it does is incite to sin. Verse 16 says, all that is in the world, we'll skip to the end, is not from the Father, but is from the world. All that is in the world is worldly. It's not from God. And all it does is incite to sin. Here's what's in the world: the lust of the flesh, the lust of the eyes, and the boastful pride of life. That is the sum of everything going on in the human system. Those are the three gateways to sin. Those are the three gateways to sin. That's all that the world does. It just seduces people into sin. And it does it on these three fronts: the lust of the flesh, the lust of the eyes, and the pride of life. That's all it has to offer. Those are the only gateways really available for sin to work its work. I think we understand what the lust of the flesh means. It refers to that deep, profound part of fallenness that we talked about recently, that the Old Testament calls the imagination, that is buried deep within man underneath his rationality that corrupts his thinking. And then there is the lust of the eyes. What is that? That is that seductive vision that you see something, and because you see it, it allures you and you want it, and it leads to covetousness, and it leads to all kinds of other sins. Because when you see something you want, James says you lust because you don't have it, and you'll even make war and kill to get it. And then there is that boastful pride of life that really underlies everything, that arrogance of self-fulfillment that says, I want what I want when I want it, and I'm going to get it. That's all that's there, folks. I mean, that's all that's there. And next week I'm going to talk more about this, because I think these three bridgeheads to sin need to be understood, because they are what define human life. You want to ask the question, why do people in the world do what they do? Why do they think the way they think and behave the way they behave? And here is the answer in no uncertain terms. They are driven by, one, the lust of the flesh. They're driven by their
depravity. They're driven by that down deep corruption and deception that corrupts even their rationality and every other element of their life, their thinking, their behavior. They are also driven not only from the depths of their being, but on the surface by what they see. What they see attaches to the longings of their heart that are evil and causes them to do what is necessary to get what they want, no matter how corrupt the method. And underlying all of it is this driving pride that essentially says, I'm the most important person on the planet, and I'm going to get what I want, when I want it, how I want it. That's all the world has. That's all it is. It's just a web of those three areas of temptation. Next week, I'm going to take you back to Genesis. Those are the three that are there. I'm going to take you into the temptation of Jesus. Those are the three that Satan used to tempt him. That's all there is in the world. That's all there is. More about that next time. We do not then love the world because of what it is, because of who we are, and because of what it does. It incites to sin. There's a fourth and last reason we don't love the world, and that is because of where it is going. Where it is going. Verse 17, and the world is passing away, and also its lusts. But the one who does the will of God abides forever. We're going to look at that last phrase a little bit next week also. But to close tonight, the fourth reason that we don't love the world is because where it is going is very different than where we're going. The world is passing away, and we're not. Two destinies here. We have two different principles operating. In the world is a principle of death operating. In the people of God who've overcome the world is a principle of life operating. The system is doomed. We live forever. The world, paragetai, present tense, the world is in the process of disintegrating. We're not just talking about the second law of thermodynamics, the law of entropy, that all matter is breaking down, although that certainly is an element of it. The present tense indicates that the world is in the process of dissolution. It is the opposite of evolution. It is devolution. It is in the self-destructing mode. The death principle is already in the universe, wreaking its process of havoc. The world, the earth, the universe, the system of man, all of it has within itself the forces of its own disintegration. It is in a death spiral. 2 Timothy 3:13 says, evil men grow worse and worse, deceiving and being deceived. We're talking about the world and the planets and the universe. We know that the Lord is going to destroy all that at the coming of Jesus Christ. The elements will melt with fervent heat, 2 Peter 3. The whole universe as we know it at the return of Christ will be changed, renovated. The tribulation will start the renovation by judgment. The return of Christ will further the renovation of the renewed earth for the millennial kingdom. At the end of the millennial kingdom, when the second coming of Christ is culminated, there will be a total destruction of the entire universe as we know it, and replacing it will be the new heaven and the new earth. That's in the book of Revelation. But here, though that's true, we're talking about something else, because the world we're talking about is not the created order. The world we're talking about is the systems of man. And what we're looking at here is the destruction of Satan, his casting into the lake of fire, the destruction of demons as they too are put into the place prepared for the devil and his angels, where they'll burn forever in torment. We're talking about all the human beings who have followed the world system, all the people in false religion from all of human history, all of the anti-Christ, anti-God people, all those who lived their lives within the framework of the world under the power of Satan. They are all in a death spiral, and they are catapulting at a rapid rate into eternal hell. That's what the Bible says, terms that are quite clear. I'm drawn back to 2 Thessalonians chapter 1. This is a plain indication of God's righteous judgment. You want some straightforward, plain talk? Here it comes. God is going to repay with affliction all who afflict you, Paul says.
and give relief to you who are afflicted, and to us as well. When the Lord Jesus shall be revealed from heaven with his mighty angels in flaming fire, dealing out retribution to those who do not know God and to those who do not obey the gospel of our Lord Jesus, and these will pay the penalty of eternal destruction away from the presence of the Lord and from the glory of his power. That's it. It's going to come in destruction. It's going to come in vengeance. This is already in motion. The wicked of the world, as I said, are in a death spiral. All the religions of the world, all the people caught in those false religions, all the people trapped in all the ideologies and all the kinds of thinking and all the kinds of conduct that make up the world system, all that is outside the kingdom of God, the realm of salvation, is going to die. And it's going to die an eternal death. That is to say, it's not going to go out of existence, but it's going to die that unending death of punishment in everlasting hell. Satan will be there, all the demons will be there, and all the human beings who've ever lived and rejected God will be there. We are not lovers of the world because of what it is, because of who we are, because of what it does, and because of where it's going. Its destiny is very different than our destiny. 1 Corinthians 7:31, Paul said, "The fashion of this world, the form of this world is passing away." Are you surprised that things are as bad as they are? You say, things have never been this bad in my life. Well, that's right. They've never been bad in anybody's life because they're getting worse and worse and worse. We can assume they're going to be worse in the next generation and worse in the generation after that and the generation after that until Jesus comes. Sin is destroying the system it thrives on. It's like cancer. It's eating itself. Is that a threat to us? No. Because verse 17 says, the one who does the will of God abides how long? Forever. Forever. Who is the one who does the will of God? Believers. Believers. We are defined as the ones who do the will of God. What is the will of God? This is my beloved Son. Hear Him. That's the will of God. We did that. It is the will of God that we believe the gospel. We've done that. It is the will of God that we embrace Jesus Christ as Lord and Savior. We've done that. That's the will of God. It is the will of God that we love the Son. We obey the Father. This is the will of my Father, John 6:40, that everyone who beholds the Son and believes in Him may have eternal life. That's the will of the Father. It's just another way to talk about believers. We're believers. We're those who do the will of God. The will of God is that this is my Son, believe in Him. John 6:40. Christians have done that, and we live forever. We're not going where the system's going. System's going into death, and we're going into life. So we can't love the world because of what it is. The system of Satan, who we are, the children of God. What it does, it incites to sin. And we resist that. And long for righteousness. And because of where it's going, it's spiraling into death, and we're headed for eternal life. How foolish then to flirt with it, and not to be consumed with the things of the eternal kingdom. More next week on those three categories in which the world seduces. Father, again this evening, we have heard from heaven no less than that. What a joy, what a privilege, what an opportunity. This is not the word of men, this is your word to us. How privileged are we? We are now responsible for its glorious truths, to live them out and to proclaim them to others. May we pass these things on. May we not become the bucket, the cul-de-sac, the dead-end street, but may we be the channel for these truths to others around us. Thank you for delivering us from this present world.
Thank you for giving us a love for others, a love for Christ, and not a love for the world. We love the truth, incarnate and written. We renew our commitment to demonstrate that love in the way we live. Keep us from flirting with the world and its seductiveness. These things we ask for your glory and our usefulness. In Christ's name.

0: 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Now, the address, one more time, letters@gty.org. And now, with the next installment of Grace Stream, here once again is John MacArthur.
1: Continuing in our study of the wonderful epistle called 1 John, the first epistle written by the Apostle John, finding ourselves in chapter 2 and looking at a section from verses 15 to 17. This would be the third week that we've looked at this small section of Scripture, but it's very definitive, and I trust that the message tonight will be as helpful as the last two have been. Let me just read these three verses again, 1 John 2:15 to 17. Do not love the world, nor the things in the world. If anyone loves the world, the love of the Father is not in him. For all that is in the world, the lust of the flesh and the lust of the eyes and the boastful pride of life, is not from the Father, but is from the world. And the world is passing away, and also its lusts. But the one who does the will of God abides forever. Now, we basically have sort of taken that passage apart and put it back together again in terms of its structure and its main message. But for tonight, I want to just focus on verse 16, really. I want to focus a little bit on diagnosing the cardiology of worldliness. All that is in the world, the sum of it, is the lust of the flesh, the lust of the eyes, and the boastful pride of life. None of that is from the Father. All of it is from the world. When you're talking about the world, and by that we don't mean the created physical world, and we don't mean the world of men, we mean the system of sin or the system of evil. All that is in that anti-God, anti-Christ system is made up of a matrix of the lust of the flesh, the lust of the eyes, and the boastful pride of life. This is really diagnostic. This is getting down into the essence of sin and why we sin. And what compels us to sin? Instruction that is very helpful for us. But I want to put it in a larger context. Because we're only dealing with just a brief portion of Scripture tonight, I can kind of broaden the big picture a little bit and maybe put together a message tonight that will give us a sense of the reality of sin. Solomon was right when he wrote that there was not one person on earth who was righteous and good. There wasn't one person who did not sin. It is the universal problem. All have sinned. None are righteous. So says Romans chapter 3. Sin, then, is the universal problem. There is none good, no, not one. Sin has essentially generated the cosmic chaos that exists in the heavens between God and Satan, between holy angels, between fallen angels, as well as between men and men, and men and God. The chaos of the heaven has become the chaos of the earth. All of the realm of created beings has been devastated by the reality of sin. And we want to talk about its impact on human life. Sin attacks every baby at the moment of conception, and it waits, it lurks to embrace that baby fully when it leaves the protection of the mother's womb. Sin rules every heart. It intends to damn every soul to hell. Sin turns beauty into ugliness, wholeness into deformity, joy into sorrow, bliss into wretchedness. And that's why the Bible in Joshua 7:13 calls sin the accursed thing. It is compared in Scripture to the venom of snakes and the stench of rotting death.

God's perfect holy law. Sin is unrighteousness, while the law of God affirms what is righteous. Any act, any word, any thought, any motive that violates God's holy, just, and perfect law constitutes sin. It's not a narrow category, it's a sweeping and broad one. And God has the right, as God, as holy God, to establish what pleases Him and what does not. He is the authority. He set the standards for man to live by. He established what is right, what is wrong, and anything that God says is wrong constitutes sin. Now, what is sin's nature? Going beyond just a simple definition of what it is, what is its nature? That is to say, what is its characterization, or what are its essential components? What is it like? How is it described in the Bible? And obviously, you could spend a lot of time on this, but let's just give you some insight into that. First of all, sin is defiling. It is not just an act of disobedience. It is an internal pollution. It is likened to filthy rags. Man, even at his best, is only doing what is essentially filthy rags. In 1 Kings 8:38, sin is likened to sores that come from a deadly plague. In Zechariah 3:3, it is likened to filthy garments that cover someone. It stains the soul. It degrades man's nobility. It darkens his mind. It makes him worse than an animal, baser than a beast. It is so defiling that according to Zechariah 11:8, it causes God to loathe the sinner. And it even makes the sinner loathe himself. And you will remember, writes the prophet Ezekiel, your ways and all your deeds with which you have defiled yourselves, and you will loathe yourselves in your own sight for all the evil things that you have done. So sin is defiling. That is to say, it stains and it pollutes. That is why Paul calls it the filthiness of the flesh. Thomas Goodwin, the Puritan, wrote, sin is called poison, sinners serpents. Sin is called vomit, sinners licking dogs. Sin is called the stench of graves, sinners rotted sepulchers. Sin is called mire, sinners pigs. Graphic language to describe the pollution, corruption, and defilement of sin. It has turned all of the human race into defiled beings. Secondly, sin as to its nature is rebellious. It is rebellious. It isn't just that you slip up and break the law of God. It is that there is in you a will to rebel. Psalm 12:4 says, our lips are our own. Who is Lord over us? So says the sinner. Jeremiah 2:31, we are lords. We will come no more to you, say the sinners to God. Jeremiah 44:17, we will certainly do whatever thing goes forth out of our own mouth, say the sinners. Sin is so rebellious, it is God's would-be murderer. Sin would dethrone God and un-God God and replace Him with the sinner. Sin is defiling, but it is also blasphemously rebellious. Thirdly, we could say about sin that it is ingratitude. It is in its own nature ingratitude. It is God, after all, who's given us all things. It is God who gave us life and breath and food and beauty and joy and love. It is God who's given us all the goodness of life, knowledge, wisdom, fun, laughter, skill, health, relationships. The sinner is literally engulfed by the goodness of God. But he abuses his privileges. He's like Absalom. You remember the story of Absalom. As soon as David, his father, had kissed him and taken him to his heart, Absalom went out immediately after that and plotted a treason against his own father. And so it is that the sinner who is kissed by God in the realm of common grace,
who indulges himself

himself in God's graces and God's mercies, turns rapidly to betray God by being only the friend of Satan, God's avowed enemy. Sin is such gross ingratitude. And Romans 1 says that it is characteristic of the sinner that he is not thankful to God. Further, sin is incurable. It is incurable. Man does not have in himself the capacity to do anything about his sin. He is sin to the bone, and he cannot alter that. In Isaiah chapter 1, alas, sinful nation, people weighed down with iniquity, offspring of evildoers, sons who act corruptly. They have abandoned the Lord. They have despised the Holy One of Israel. They have turned away from him. Where will you be stricken again as you continue in your rebellion? Then he says this, the whole head is sick. The whole heart is faint. From the sole of the foot even to the head, there is nothing sound in it, only bruises, welts, and raw wounds, not pressed out or bandaged nor softened with oil. In other words, sick, sin sick, from head to toe and utterly incurable, like a leper. Jeremiah chapter 13, verse 23 says, can the Ethiopian change his skin color or the leopard his spots? Then may you also do good that are accustomed to evil. You can't do anything about sin. John Flavel, another Puritan, said, all the tears of a penitent sinner, should he shed as many as there have fallen drops of rain since the creation, cannot wash away one sin. The everlasting burnings in hell cannot purify the flaming conscience from the least sin. Not anything in this life and not anything in all of eternal hell could expiate sin from the sinner. Hell is where men pay an unpayable debt. There is no human cure for sin, not good works, not reformation, not education. And then we need to add that sin is deadly, because the Bible says that soul that sins, it shall die. The wages of sin is death. It's amazing, knowing that, how hard people work at sin. This defiling, rebellious, ungrateful, constant violation of God's law, which is incurable and deadly, is still the choice of men. Men love darkness rather than light because their deeds are evil. They pursue sin gladly. Jeremiah 9:5 says they weary themselves committing iniquity. They wear themselves out sinning. Psalm 7:14 says, in pain they bring forth evil. They literally bring forth evil with such commitment and devotion that they will pain themselves to achieve it. Proverbs 4:16 says they can't sleep unless they do evil. Isaiah 5:18 says they drag sin around like a beast pulling a wagon. Ezekiel 24:12 says Jerusalem's people weary themselves with lies. People go to hell sweating. Make amazing effort to sin. This is all they know. This is all they're capable of. This is life. This is where they seek their pleasure and their fulfillment. Sin, then, as to its nature, is defiling, rebellious, ungrateful, incurable, and deadly. The next question you might ask about sin is how many people are affected by sin? And the answer to that is everybody. All, Romans 3 says, have sinned and come short of the glory of God. Romans 3:10 says, there's none righteous, no, not one. No one escapes sin. No one. The whole world lies in the lap of the evil one, says 1 John chapter 5. In fact, in Romans 5:12, it says, just as through one man sin entered into the world and death through sin, so death spread to all men because all sinned. The whole human race is infected with this virus. No one escapes. And we might then ask the question further in our little discussion, what are sin's results? What does it do to us?
Well, these are pretty clear. First of all, let me just give you a handful of them. It causes evil to overpower man. It causes evil to overpower man. Man is utterly and totally dominated by evil. His mind is dominated by it. His will is dominated by it. His affections are dominated by it. All man can conceive in his mind is that which is sinful. He has a futile or an empty mind as regards righteousness. His will is polluted so that he will do whatever he wants to do. His affections are polluted so that he loves darkness more than light. It causes evil to literally dominate man. Secondly, it holds all men under Satan's control. Because all men are sinners, they are therefore under the power of the general, you could say, or the monarch or the king of the kingdom of darkness, Satan himself. They walk according to the prince of the power of the air, says Ephesians 2:2. The devil then rules the sinner because the devil rules the world system in which the sinner is held captive. Thirdly, sin results in bringing man under God's wrath. And the Bible is clear about that. It even calls sinners, all men who are sinners, children of wrath. It says that God is going to bring about retribution on all sinners, and they will spend eternity in hell if they die in their sins. Fourthly, another result of sin, it subjects man to all the miseries of life. Because of sin, we have misery. That's why Job 5:7 says, man is born into trouble as the sparks fly upward. That's why Romans 8:20 says the creature is subjected to futility. That's why Isaiah says there's no peace for the wicked. That's why Solomon, who had everything the world had to offer, could look at it and say, vanity of vanities, it's all nothing. It's all meaningless. It's all empty. So sin overpowers man, brings him under Satan's control, brings him under God's wrath, subjects him to all the miseries of life, and ultimately, number five, it damns him to eternal hell. Jesus, frankly, is personally responsible for the precision and the clarity which the New Testament gives us to the doctrine of hell. It was Jesus himself who described hell with clear, unmistakable language, Matthew 8, Matthew 13, many other places. So that's what sin does. Now let's get to our issue for this text. Where does sin originate? We're going to answer this question and then move into a couple of related questions. Where does sin originate? Well, you remember years ago, Flip Wilson said, the devil made me do it. And that's a popular viewpoint. The devil made me do it. It's the devil who makes you sin. That is the pretty traditional viewpoint of many, many people who call themselves Christians. That is a dominating viewpoint in the charismatic movement. In fact, I've talked to people who've come out of charismatic churches who tell me that they lived the time they were in those churches under the sovereignty of Satan, and the great liberating doctrine of the sovereignty of God set them free. There is a view that Satan is sovereign. Satan makes you sin. Satan brings all the trouble in your life. Satan is the problem. If you could just rebuke the devil, if you could just figure the formula out to sort of cancel out the devil and the demons, if you can find the right little prayers to pray to bind Satan and bind the demons, you're going to eliminate the problems from your life. There are other people who think that society makes you sin, that the problem is the world. The problem is the society around you. The problem is the television. The problem is the media around you. Or the problem is people that you have to work with and live with who exacerbate you and get you angry, and that makes you sin, and it's really not your problem at all. You're a victim of society. And there are some people who think that it's really God. It's God, after all, who allowed evil in the world. It's God who allowed sin in the world. And I'm just human, and I was born human. And since Adam sinned and we all fell, it's not my fault. God allowed it to happen, and so it's really God's fault. And that's where Adam was, you know, when he said to God, the woman you gave me, she made me do it. I went to sleep single, woke up married. You picked my wife. What do you expect out of me? You can blame the devil, or you can blame society, or you can blame God, but not really successfully, because that's not the problem. Turn to Mark chapter 7. There is a straightforward answer in the Scripture to
where sin originates. Mark chapter 7, he called a multitude in verse 14 together. I'm going to give them a little hamartiology, you know, the study of sin here. And he began saying to them, "Listen to me, all of you, and understand." All those words indicate the importance of what he was going to say. "There is nothing outside the man which going into him can defile him." Boy, what an interesting statement that is. There's nothing environmental. There's nothing outside of you, natural or supernatural, no human being, no demon, not Satan, not the world around you, certainly not God, James says, who tempts no man, does not solicit anyone to do evil. There is nothing outside the man which going into him can defile him. Nothing that comes from the outside constitutes the problem. But the things which proceed out of the man are what defile the man. The problem is not outside of you, the problem is inside of you. Verse 17, when leaving the multitude, he entered the house. His disciples questioned him about the parable. He said to them, "Are you so lacking in understanding also? Do you not understand that whatever goes into the man from outside cannot defile him? Because it doesn't go into his heart, but into his stomach and is eliminated. Thus he declared all foods clean." And he was saying, "That which proceeds out of the man, that is what defiles the man. For from within, out of the heart of men." Now there is the problem. That is where sin originates. It is in you, in your heart. And from out of the heart, inside of you, proceed the evil thoughts, fornications, thefts, murders, adulteries, deeds of coveting and wickedness, as well as deceit, sensuality, envy, slander, pride, and foolishness. All these evil things proceed from within and defile the man. The problem is inside of you. We have met the problem, and the problem is us. This is basic. Genesis 6:5 says, "All the imaginations of man's heart were only evil continually." Jeremiah 17:9 says, "The heart of man is deceitful above all things and desperately wicked." And then, as I noted earlier, the passage in James chapter 1, perhaps it's worth looking at. "Let no one say when he's tempted," verse 13, "I'm being tempted by God. God cannot be tempted by evil. He himself does not tempt anyone." Here's the problem, verse 14. "Each one is tempted when he is carried away and enticed by his own lust." It's not about the outside, it's not about God, and it's not about Satan, and it's not about society. It's about you. And if you lived in a cave, you'd be living with sin. If you lived in a cave like a monk, if you isolated yourself from every societal influence, if you hold yourself up in some assumed to be holy environment in a church monastery away from the realm of Satan and demons, you would still be literally in the grip of sin. Because it's not outside, it's inside. It originates in man's sinful nature. It's really important to understand that. Now that leads me to another question as we move toward the text. What arouses sin? It's there. It comes out in evil thoughts, fornications, thefts, murders, adulteries, deeds of coveting, wickedness, deceit, sensuality, envy, slander, pride, foolishness, and other things. What arouses it? What incites it? Isn't it capable of just sort of lying dormant? Wouldn't it be great if we could just create a Christian society? We'd have all Christian radio and Christian TV and Christian books and we'd have a Christian newspaper, and we'd have a Christian insurance salesman and a Christian doctor and a Christian dentist, and we would just be apart from sin. I remember a guy years ago who bought land in Lancaster. Of course, a lot of people bought land in Lancaster, but he was going to build a sinless city with a big wall around it. Wouldn't it be great? And we could just
get all the people in the sinless city and we just read the Bible all the time. May I tell you, that wouldn't help. In fact, turn to Romans 7:5. You might be shocked. You might really be shocked to read this. Romans 7:5. While we were in the flesh, that is, while we were unconverted, the sinful passions, listen to this one, which were aroused by the law were at work in the members of our body to bear fruit for death. Now, there's an interesting twist. I thought if we all got together, got inside the cave, and all we did was read the Bible, that would make sure we didn't sin. No. Here he says, man is so sinful in his flesh, his sinful passions are so strong that they are actually aroused by the law of God. What an indictment that is. You think it takes bad movies and bad literature and exposure to bad people and twisted representations in the society? No. Man is so corrupt down inside that even the pure, holy, just law of God will arouse his sin. If you're in a condition of being in the flesh, there is down in the evil nature of the unconverted person, below the rational mind, as I've been saying to you, down below the rational mind, there is this defiled, corrupt, wretched, polluted nature. And it's at the end of verse 5, it says it works in the members of our body. It works its way out in every area of being human, the mind as well as the physicality. And it produces, according to the end of verse 5, death. And I said that one of the characteristics of sin is that it's deadly. So these sinful passions, these deadly things that are endemic to us, that are down in our nature, polluting and corrupting all of our rational mind, these sinful passions, fascinatingly, are actually aroused by the law. How? How? Because if you tell such a person what God says is good, the pollution in their heart rebels against that and seeks to violate it. You say, well, I know how to fix America. We'll just get the Bible everywhere. We'll just get the Bible in the schools, and we'll get the Bible in the courts, and we'll get the Bible in Congress, and we'll get the Bible in the White House, and we'll get the Bible in the Senate, and we'll get the Bible up in Sacramento. We'll have the Bible everywhere. That'll fix America. Oh, no, it won't. All that will do is arouse rebellion. It's already done it. That's why we're where we are. You understand that? We had the Bible everywhere. This is what it produces. You either embrace it or you rebel against it. And it's like you when you're trying to train your little kids to behave. And you would say to your little kid, don't touch that. And he'd look at you and go, right? You just excited something in him. He didn't know that there was something forbidden about that, but the forbidding made it attractive. It's endemic to the human soul. Listen, I say it again. The nature of sin is that it is by its own essence rebellion. It is lawlessness. So you put the law down and it reacts. The law of God actually imposed upon the sinful passions of unregenerate people literally generates a stronger compulsion to evil than they had known before they heard the law of God. Well, all of that to say, the problem is not outside of man, the problem is inside. And it's so bad inside that you can put him in any environment, including an environment where the law of God prevails,
And all that's going to do is incite greater rebellion. That is the sinfulness of sin. Now, that leaves a final question that finally gets us to our text. And that's okay, because we can do this quickly. Since we've covered all that ground, here's the final question. Given that this is our condition, we're talking here about humanity, not Christians. We're talking about the world. Given that this is our condition, and it's so systemic and so endemic and so deep, so profound, so incurable, what does the world do? What does the world appeal to draw out our sin? That question is what's answered here. All that is in the world, remember, the world is the system of evil, overseen by Satan, energized by demons. What does that system appeal to in us? What is the matrix of fallenness, the pathology of fallenness, the cardiology of the unregenerate that the world appeals to? It is the lust of the flesh, the lust of the eyes, and the boastful pride of life. Those are the three gateways to which the world system finds its way into the fallen heart and generates sin. All that is in the world is the anti-God, anti-Christ, anti-Scripture, anti-righteous, deceptive order controlled by Satan. The world is synonymous with the kingdom of darkness. It is dangerous. It is deadly. It is designed by Satan to appeal to these three avenues into the fallen heart. Now, I would agree, we would sin without the world system, because in the millennial kingdom, when Jesus comes back, there won't be a world system. There'll only be one king in the world, and that's Jesus. There will only be one kingdom, and that will be His kingdom. Righteousness will prevail, wisdom will prevail, knowledge will prevail. Unrighteousness and sin will be punished instantaneously with a rod of iron. There will be a perfect world in the millennial kingdom. But you know how that millennial kingdom ends? Even people who are physically alive in the millennial kingdom in a perfect world will finally come to a rebellion, and they'll fight against Jesus Christ. They'll organize and fight against Christ, which again indicates the fact that sin does not come from the outside. It comes from the inside, from what is in man. Sinners would sin in a perfect environment. Sinners would sin in an environment where righteousness prevails and holiness dominates. Sinners would sin in an environment where there is swift, exacting, and absolute justice. That still wouldn't prevent sinners from sinning, because they can't stop sinning. Sinners would sin in an environment where every blessing imaginable and unimaginable was provided. Sinners would sin in an environment where disease was mitigated and life was long and happy and fulfilled, because it's the nature of sin. And our susceptibility, which the world appeals to, is the avenues that are here described as the lust of the flesh, the lust of the eyes, and the pride of life. And even in the millennial kingdom, those will still operate as the avenues of temptation, and there still will be, though it'll be much smaller because Satan will be bound for 1,000 years and all his demons are going to be bound. There will still be enough left in the unregenerate humanity to develop a system of appeal. But even if there wasn't, we would still fall victim to these three areas. There is no way to conquer these. Humanly speaking, environmentally speaking, the only conquering of these comes through the saving work of Jesus Christ. Let's look at these three just briefly. The lust of the flesh. This is the craving of our sinful hearts, epithumia, desire. The craving of the sinful hearts, common word used in the New Testament, sometimes means good desires. The context is what you have to look at to see whether its meaning is positive or negative. This means the negative cravings of our sinful heart, our world
impulses, the impulses that draw us toward the evil that is around us. So the evil in us is attracted to the evil around us, or rather the evil outside of us solicits the evil that is in us. And it doesn't mean, when it talks about lust of the flesh, immediately you think of sexual sin. Well, that's certainly included, but that's not any limit on this. It's any desire for anything outside of God's law, any attitude, any thought, any word, any action that God forbids. It's the corruption of desires. It's selfish desires of any kind, sinful desires of any kind, the gamut. And God is not saying we can't have desires. There are normal, healthy desires. Nothing wrong with desiring a partner in marriage. Nothing wrong with desiring to eat. But it's sinful to desire a partner outside your marriage. It's sinful to become a glutton. I mean, obviously. Nothing wrong with enjoying a good time and having fun. It's wicked to be consumed with pleasure and irresponsible regarding duty. Nothing wrong with being comfortable. It's sinful to become a slave to luxury. Everything can be perverted. The lust of the flesh is a slavish kind of relentless gratification of all desires outside of God's limits or exceeding God's limits, oblivious to what is good and reasonable and righteous. That's the lust of the flesh. It's wanting what you want, and you could care less what God has to say. What are these lusts? Well, as I said, they're not just acts of immorality. Galatians 5:19, the deeds of the flesh are immorality, impurity, sensuality, idolatry, sorcery, enmity, strife, jealousy, outbursts of anger, disputes, dissensions, factions, envy, drunkenness, carousing, and things like these. Just fill in your own list. Anything done to satisfy your yearning that violates the law of God. The world is made up of these things. That's essentially what the world system is. And the world on the outside, the world system on the outside that Satan rules is simply an external projection of the heart of man. The world really appeals to the lust of the flesh, the lust of the eyes, and the pride of life, because the world is made up of sinners who run on that basis, who function on that basis. The second that he mentions is the lust of the eyes. It's not just what you feel. It's not just those impulses and compulsions that you feel down inside toward self-fulfillment against the will of God. It's also what you see. It's also what you see. Eyes, Proverbs 20:12 says, are a gift from God. What a blessing. What a wonderful grace to be able to see the beauty of God's creation, to see all the people that you know and love and all the wonders of life. But the evil of the heart twists and perverts the eyes. And Jesus says, if you look on a woman to lust after her, you've committed adultery in your heart. And what God gave you to appreciate His beauty can come a point of terrible, sinful pursuit. Lot's wife misused her eyes and perished, killed by God. Achan saw with his eyes and coveted and took. Samson saw something he wanted with his eyes, and it cost him his eyes. David was walking on his balcony, and with his eyes he saw a woman who was another man's wife, and he paid profoundly for that iniquity the rest of his life. That's why the psalmist said, "Please, Lord, keep my eyes from beholding vanity." That's why Job said, Job 31, "I made a covenant with my eyes." The lust of the flesh is the allurement that comes from the bodily impulses, the impulses of the mind and the body. The lust of the eyes is what is the lure of the outward appearance. It's a form of covetousness. The third component in this matrix is the boastful pride of life. Boastful pride, alazoneia. It's not just pride, it's the braggart, it's the loudmouth boaster.
In fact, the alazan was the braggart. This form of worldliness, this component of our fallenness, this piece of the matrix in which fallenness functions that gets projected into the world and then appealed to by the world, this is at the base of all sin. The boastful pride of life is the desire to be better than everybody else, to the desire to tell everybody how much better you are. It is the desire to exceed everybody else. Boastful pride of life, to make your life more important than everybody else's life. This form of worldliness, as I said, is at the base of everything. The longings of pride that seek to exceed everybody else, even in iniquity, although sometimes in the iniquity of self-righteousness. There you have it. That's really the cardiology of the worldly heart. It is driven by sensuality, covetousness, and pride. Sensuality, further defining a little bit, is the corruption from the lower part of man's nature, gratification of bodily desire in forbidden ways. Covetousness is the corruption of a nobler part of man's nature, unlawful abuse of God's creation. Pride is the corruption of the noblest part of man's being, the self-exaltation of his spirit made in God's image. Lust of the flesh, that's just base desire, gratification. Covetousness, that's a little bit higher on the scale. You see something, you recognize the attractiveness of it, and you want it for yourself. And so there comes envy, covetousness, jealousy. And sometimes leads to murder, James says. Pride is the corruption of the noblest part of man's life. That is his imago Dei, his mind, his rationality. What exalts man above all the rest of the creation is that he is made in God's image. Instead of being humbled by that, he seeks to fulfill things that glorify himself and not God. In sensuality, he functions lower than an animal. In covetousness, he seeks to have everything that his fellow man has. In pride, he defies God. Sensual, he's like an animal. Covetous, he's like all other men, desiring to have what they have. But in pride, he defies God. He rears up to replace the sovereign God himself. He, like the devil who was lifted up with pride. Therein is the web of sinful impulse. It provides the beachhead for the system's temptations to land and conquer the sinner's heart. Now, that's so far a bit of an abstraction. Let me give a concrete conclusion by having you turn to Genesis 3. This is not a passage we can fully explain tonight, but just a few minutes on this will, I think, be a help to you. Here is the first temptation, the first sin, and the fall of the human race. Genesis 3, 1-7, Satan comes along. He finds the woman Eve in the garden. Verse 1, he approaches the woman. He says, indeed, has God said you shall not eat from any tree of the garden? That's the first question in history, by the way, designed to start Eve on the path to distrusting God. He wants Eve to doubt the character of God. He wants Eve to disobey God. He wants Eve to believe that God is a liar and that God is restrictive needlessly and wants to put her in bondage. So here, for the first time, he offers Eve the option of subjecting God's word to human judgment. This is a sad moment. This is the first time anything God said was subjected to human judgment. Has God said, you shall not eat from any tree of the garden? Satan, in the way he poses the question, turns the positive into the negative. God had originally said you can eat from anything in the garden, everything in the garden, except that one tree of the knowledge of good and evil. Satan turned it into a negative. Has God said you shall not eat from any tree of the garden, emphasizing the negative, forcing Eve to contemplate the fact that God is restrictive. He turns what was a provision with only one small limitation into what is a prohibition.
setting her up for the main assault on God. He is implying God is restrictive, God is narrow, God hampers freedom, God wants to rain on your parade, God doesn't want you to have something that's really good, He wants to limit your enjoyment, He wants to limit your pleasure. On the other hand, he implies, I am devoted to your full fulfillment. I am in the freedom business. God may even be cruel and uncaring if he restricted you from that tree. God's pro-bondage, I'm pro-freedom. Well, the woman answered the serpent and said, from the fruit of the trees of the garden we may eat, but from the fruit of the tree which is in the middle of the garden, God has said, you shall not eat from it or touch it. God didn't say that. God didn't say that. By adding those words, or touch it, she's saying, yeah, you know, you might be right. And she's starting to add restrictions to what God said, feeling the weight of Satan's approach. There's no defense of God here. She doesn't say, how dare you question the word of God? You didn't get it right. It was a provision with only a minor restriction, not a prohibition. She doesn't defend God at all. She says, you shall not eat from it or touch it, lest you die. God didn't say that, but she is beginning to buy into this idea that God is restrictive, so she throws in a restriction of her own. Her heart has set its course. And she fell, really, at that moment, the moment she didn't defend God. And Satan knew it. So in verse 4, he went all the way. The serpent said to the woman, you surely shall not die. He knew where she was. God said, you'll die. Satan said, no, you won't. And by saying that, Satan said, God is a what? He's a liar. He's not only narrow, he's not only restrictive, he not only wants to rain on your parade, he not only wants you to keep from enjoying the pleasure of that tree, but he didn't tell you the truth. I'm telling you, he lied to you, you won't die. That's a lie. Well, why would God lie? Why would God say, I'll die? Verse 5. Because God knows that in the day you eat from it, your eyes will be open and you will be like God, knowing good and evil. The reason he doesn't want you to eat is not because he loves you and you'll die. It's because if you eat, you'll be like him, and he hates competition. He doesn't want anybody equal to him. He's jealous, and it's an evil jealousy, and it's a narrow jealousy, and it's a restrictive jealousy. She was gone in her mind. She had fallen, but she hadn't yet sinned. She was in a fallen condition. She hadn't yet sinned. What is the matrix in her, fallenness, that's going to literally cause her to sin? Verse 6 tells you, follow this. When the woman saw that the tree was good for food, what's that? Stomach. Bodily appetite, lust of the flesh. It wasn't related to hunger. She had all kinds of things to eat. It was the idea that there was some satisfaction being withheld from her. It was good for food. Lust of the flesh. Fulfill some desire, some appetite. Secondly, she saw also that it was a delight to the eyes. That's the lust of the eyes. It not only excited her sort of basic desire for the sensual joy of food, excited her otherwise noble appreciation of beauty. So it went from her physicality to her emotion. And she saw that it was a beautiful tree, and that made it desirable. She could appreciate beauty, and so she was seduced by her hunger, and she was seduced by her vision. And then she also saw that the tree was desirable to make one what? Wise. What was that? Pride of life. That's the matrix that sin works on. The baser desires and appetites of the body, the nobler visions of beauty and form, and the highest of all, the ability to know wisdom. Because you're made in the image of God, comes the point of pride. There was
physical impulse, there was an emotional impulse, there was an intellectual impulse. That is the matrix of temptation. It comes in that way. It did it that first time, and it always has since. These are the avenues. That's why you have to beat your body and keep it into subjection. That's why you have to make a covenant with your eyes. That's why you have to humble yourself. Even when you're saved and you become a Christian, those are still the beachheads where the troops of temptation land. One closing illustration, Luke 4. In Luke 4, Jesus, full of the Holy Spirit, returned from the Jordan and led by the Spirit in the wilderness, Luke 4, verse 1. He was 40 days in the wilderness, tempted by the devil. Well, wouldn't you love to know how the devil tempted Jesus? You do. He's revealed it here. He ate nothing during those days. When they ended, he became hungry. He was being tempted the whole time. And here we get an indication of how the devil worked on him. The devil said to him, "If you are the Son of God, tell this stone to become bread." 40 days of not eating, you can imagine he was hungry, right? "Make some bread out of those stones. You have the power. Turn those stones into bread. Fulfill that hunger." Now, Jesus did what he did because the Father willed that he do it. The Father willed that he do a fast for 40 days. When the time came, the Father would take care of him. He was submitted completely to the will of the Father. He only did what the Father told him to do, and he operated only in the power of the Holy Spirit. And here he was led by the Spirit into the wilderness. The Spirit was in charge of everything. Jesus had yielded to that. But here comes Satan, and Satan comes at him in that same matrix, and he says to him, "You have some physical needs. You have some physical impulses. You need some food. Turn those stones into bread." Jesus said, "It's written, man shall not live on bread alone." He didn't fall to that. So Satan led him up and showed him all the kingdoms of the world. Take a look. All that your eyes can see. And he went at him on the lust of the eyes. And the devil said to him, "I'll give you all this domain and its glory. Look at it all. All the wonder of the created world. It's been handed over to me," he said, "and I give it to whomever I wish." He is the prince of this world. "And if you just worship me, it'll be yours. Look at it all." Wouldn't you like to have that? You who have nowhere to lay your head, who have only the clothes on your back, you who are the Messiah of God, impoverished. And Jesus answered and said to him, "It is written, you shall worship the Lord your God and serve him only." I can't serve you. I can't worship you. Temptation to the lust of the flesh, he met with Scripture from Deuteronomy. The temptation to the lust of the eyes, he met with Scripture, again from Deuteronomy. There's only one last place to go, and that's to the pride of life. So he led him to Jerusalem, had him stand on the pinnacle of the temple, probably a 400-foot drop at least to the valley below on that southeast corner of the temple ground. "If you are the Son of God, throw yourself down from here." You want these people to recognize you as the Messiah, the Son of God. Remember, the Old Testament says in Psalm 91, he'll give his angels charge concerning you to guard you. On their hands they'll bear you up lest you strike your foot against a stone. Can't you imagine Jesus, he says, can't you imagine? You want acceptance, you want to be popular, you want to be somebody, you want the accolades of the world. Just dive off this 400-foot precipice and the angels will all gather around you and you'll float down like a feather. And you'll land and they'll all bow down and you'll be preeminent. Appealing to the lust of the eyes, the lust of the flesh, now the pride of life, Jesus said to him, "You shall not put the Lord your God to the test." And again he quotes from Deuteronomy. He just met every temptation with Scripture. He was in all points tempted like as we are, yet what? Without sin. This is how the world comes. Beloved, this is how the world comes.
It comes at the base level of bodily desires. It comes at the nobler level of the vision of beauty. And it comes at the highest of all, the intellectual level, the desire for knowledge and wisdom and to be significant. That is the matrix of temptation. Everything in the world works in that complex. This is the heart of man. This is how the world operates. Since I said the world is nothing more than a system which Satan has accommodated to the corruption and corruptibility of the human heart, they work in perfect harmony. And as I said, even if you take the system out, the corrupting influences are still there. But marry the corrupting influences to the system, and you have the maximum impact for iniquity in the world. And it's not going to get better. It's going to get what? Worse. Evil men, 2 Timothy 3:13, will grow worse and worse. As man gets more sophisticated in his ability to work the system that Satan concocts, he will appeal more to those elements of corruption. That's not us. Let me close with this. Back to 1 John for a minute. That's not us. We're not a part of that anymore. Gratefully, all that is in the world is not from the Father, and the world is passing away, and also its lust, but the one who does the will of God abides forever. That's not us. We are not driven by the world. We are driven by the will of the Father. We don't always do it the way we should, but that's always the longing in our hearts. Always the longing in our hearts. We don't love the world. We don't love the things in the world. Because the love of the Father is in us, we are not of the world. We still have the residual impact of sin in us. We still can be tempted that way, but it goes against the grain of who we are. We do not love that system. When we fall victim to it, we hate the system and we hate the sin. This is how we are distinguished as true believers. Well, Father, thank you again for the Word. We always need to be reminded of what a treasure it is. We hear again the words of John, "You are from God, little children. Greater is he who is in you than he who is in the world. They are from the world, therefore they speak as from the world. The world listens to them. We are from God, and we know the spirit of truth and can distinguish from the spirit of error. We thank you that we have overcome the world. This is the victory that has overcome the world, even our faith. And who is he who overcomes the world but he who believes that Jesus is the Son of God? We thank you, Father, that we have overcome the world. The world cannot triumph over us. We do not love the system. We hate the system. We resent our own sin. We look at ourselves like Paul did, "O wretched man that I am, who will deliver me from the body of this death?" We don't believe the system is right. We long to do your will, and all of this not because there's anything good in us, but because you graciously rescued us from the world, from the kingdom of darkness, and made us citizens of the kingdom of your dear Son. We thank you for this truth, and may it help us to be on guard so that we might truly live the triumphant life that you desire. Thank you in your Son's name. Amen.

0: 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If you're thankful for the in-depth Bible teaching you're hearing, keep in mind that Graystream, the content on this website, John's books, and the Grace to You radio program are all available because of the financial support of folks like you. So if you're benefiting, consider doing what you can to help take this life-changing truth of God's Word to people like you who hunger for it. And thanks for your generous support. And now, with his next sermon from the New Testament, here again is John MacArthur.
1: We are in a study on Sunday nights of the epistle called 1 John, the first epistle of John. I invite you to turn in your Bible. If you don't have one, there's one in the pew nearby, to the second chapter. Tremendous truth is available for us in this little epistle. Brief as it is loaded. I'm looking forward, as we work through the series, to enriching my own understanding of this epistle in preparation of writing commentary on, in fact, 1st, 2nd, and 3rd John as well. It was many years ago that I first taught this here, and have been really thrilled to go back through it in a much richer fashion, and I hope you've been blessed as well. We come in our study to chapter 2, verses 18 and following, and I've titled this Christians and Antichrists, because that really does sum up the issue here. And for tonight, we're going to focus, at least to begin with, on this matter of Antichrist. Let me begin reading in verse 18 and read a little bit of the section. Children, it is the last hour. And just as you have heard that Antichrist is coming, even now many Antichrists have arisen. From this we know that it is the last hour. And then down in verse 22, who is the liar but the one who denies that Jesus is the Christ? This is the Antichrist, the one who denies the Father and the Son. Whoever denies the Son does not have the Father. The one who confesses the Son has the Father also. Now, without needing to go into all of the rest of what's in this wonderful section, we can sort of focus, to begin with, on this matter of Antichrist, a term that has become very familiar to Christians in this generation, as I'm sure in many other generations. The word Antichrist is well known to us. It occurs in the New Testament only in John's letters. It occurs in 1 John several times, and then it occurs in the 7th verse of 2 John. And though it is limited as a term to John's epistles, it expresses a widely known reality that is dealt with in other portions of the Bible, not only in the New Testament, but even in the Old Testament as well. The term Antichrist, which John uses, is antichristos in the Greek. Christos obviously means Christ. Anti can have two possible meanings. It is a Greek preposition that can mean either against or in the place of. Against or in the place of. Antichrist can then mean either someone who is against Christ or someone who seeks to replace Christ. Someone who is an adversary of Christ or someone who is a false representation of Christ. We can take it then to mean the one who opposes Christ. In that case, the opposition is clear. It is plain, or we could take it to mean one who seeks to be put in the place of Christ, and then the opposition becomes more subtle and more disguised. An Antichrist can mean either of those, or both. We don't need to choose between them. Clearly, Antichrist is one, on some fronts, who is openly and overtly against Christ. That is to say, they speak lies concerning Christ, such as in verse 22 that I just read. They deny that Jesus is the Christ, a denial of the nature and identity and work of Jesus Christ. This is clearly an antichrist perspective. Over in chapter 4, verse 3, John writes, "Every spirit that does not confess Jesus," that is, does not agree with what the Bible says about Jesus, "is not from God, and this is of the antichrist." This is the nature of the antichrist, or the spirit, or the attitude of the antichrist, of which you have heard that it is coming, and now it is already in the world. It, because it is an attitude, it is a spirit. Anyone who possesses any kind of opposition to Christ has the antichrist spirit. In 2 John, I mentioned earlier, verse 7, John says, "Many deceivers

not a limitation by any means, because there are also those who put themselves in the place of Christ. For example, in Mark 13 and verse 22, where Jesus says, "For false Christs, pseudo-Christs, and false prophets will arise and show signs and wonders in order, if possible, to lead the elect astray." Matthew 24 talks about the same thing. There are, and always have been, and will be in the future, pseudo-Christs, false Christs, those who impersonate Christ, as well as those who attack Christ. And the ones who attack, as I said, are clear and open, and the ones who impersonate are more subtle. And of course, impersonating Christ is an attack on Christ. Now, go back to our text for a moment in 1 John chapter 2 and verse 18. "Children, it is the last hour, and just as you heard that Antichrist is coming, even now many Antichrists have arisen. From this we know that it is the last hour." The last hour is here identified twice at the beginning and the end of the verse. We can know it's the last hour because of the proliferation of Antichrists. It isn't the last hour until you have Antichrists. It isn't the last hour until you have opposition to Christ. It isn't the last hour until you have false claimants to Messiahship. It isn't the last hour until that happens. When that happens, you know it's the last hour. And you know that finally, the Antichrist is coming. And so this verse is very helpful for us. We know it's the last hour because we've heard that the final Antichrist is coming. We know it's the last hour because already many Antichrists have arisen. Now let's talk about that for a moment. The Bible is clear that one man will be the final, most complete and powerful Antichrist. He will appear in the future history of the world in a time which is called the time of the tribulation. This is a time that will end man's day. It is a time, a seven-year period of time divided into 2 3.5-year sections in which Satan releases his power in the world at the same time God releases judgment in the world. And there will be in that day a world ruler who is identified as the Antichrist. He is the culminating and final one. That's why we have here the singular, Antichrist is coming. And I think most Christians know about the Antichrist that is coming. In fact, throughout the history of the church, there's been a lot of discussion about that, a lot of study, and even some speculation about who that Antichrist might be. But he is not the only Antichrist. He is just the final one. He is just sort of the apex, the culmination, the last in a long line of Antichrists that are also here in the last hour. Many Antichrists have already arisen. At the time that John wrote this, of course, it was just the end of the first century. It had only been about, 60 years since Christ had come, and so the last hour had only just begun 60 years before, because the last hour is to be associated with the arrival of Messiah, as I'll show you in a moment, and already in that first period of 60 years, many antichrists had already arisen. That is to say, already there was rampant opposition to Jesus Christ as well as pseudo-messiahs trying to call attention to themselves as the true Messiah. We learn then what we read earlier in chapter 2 to be the case, and also in chapter 4, that this antichrist concept is an attitude. It is a spirit. It is a way of thinking. It is not just one person. It is not just many persons. It is an attitude toward Christ that personifies itself finally in one person, but in the meantime, in many persons.

Any person who is against Christ, any person who attacks the deity of Jesus Christ, any person who is hostile to the true nature of Christ, his deity and his humanity, to the true work of Christ, is possessing the spirit of Antichrist. Any person who offers himself as the true Christ, the true representative of God, against Christ, calling attention to himself as if he were the true Christ and Christ is not, is the spirit of Antichrist. So you can think of Antichrist not so much as a person, but as a force, as an attitude that incarnates itself or incarcerates itself in people in every generation since Christ first came. Anybody and everybody who is against Christ, anybody and everybody who rejects Christ. They don't have to be false prophets. They don't have to be false messiahs. They don't have to be false teachers. All that is required to possess the spirit of Antichrist is to be against Christ. To John, this was simply another way to describe a non-believer. This is another way to describe a Christ rejecter. Certainly it embraced false teachers and false Christs. Certainly it embraced them, but it was not limited to them. Anyone who rejected Christ, and in particular those who had known about Christ and having been told the truth about Christ, rejected him and therefore bore the name Antichrist in a more direct way. Because they, having heard of Christ, heard the gospel of Christ, took a position against Christ. Anyone in that posture is an antichrist. Yes, as Mark 13:6 said, Jesus said, "Many shall come in my name saying, 'I am Christ,' and they'll deceive many." There are fewer of those who actually claim to be Christ, but they're around. But there are many who are against Christ, who reject Christ. So John says, look, I'm trying to distinguish here who's a believer and who's not. Throughout this epistle, he is giving us tests, tests by which we can measure who's a true believer and who's not. And there are doctrinal tests, and the doctrinal tests surround two areas. One, your own evaluation of sin, that is, they have a sort of an anthropological test to evaluate the sinfulness of man. And then the Christological test is to evaluate Christ. So if you want to know who's a Christian, you will test them on this basis. Do they have a true view of sin and a true view of Christ? Those are the doctrinal tests. And then we've also been learning that I guess we could call them, as has traditionally been the term, moral tests. Not just doctrinal tests, but true Christians are known because they have a right view of man as sinful, depraved, and a right view of Christ as the God-man, the Savior, and the Redeemer. But they also can be tested on the moral level because if they are true believers, their lives will be marked by two things: love for Christ and love for others, and obedience to the Word of God. John also has thrown in, they will love Christ, love others, and they will not love the world, as we have seen. So as we come into verse 18, John cycles us back through these things all the way through his epistle. We move back into the doctrinal test, and the issue becomes Jesus Christ. True Christians confess Christ. And as I noted for you, he will say this again and again, as we saw down in chapter 2, verse 22, and over in chapter 4, verse 3. The doctrinal test involves a true assessment of who Jesus Christ is. True Christians confess Christ. False ones deny him. They are antichrists. So the distinction is between Christians who affirm the truth about Christ and antichrists who do not.
And John is always the master of contrasts, isn't he? He's already contrasted light and darkness in chapter 1. He's contrasted love and hate in chapter 2. Again, he's contrasted the family of God with the world in verses 15 to 17. And now he contrasts the struggle between truth and error regarding Christ, those who have the truth concerning Christ and those who do not. John then presents the difference between Christians and non-Christians as having to do with their understanding of Jesus Christ. To say this is obvious, but it needs to be said. A wrong view of Christ is the fastest path to damnation. So let's talk about the Antichrist concept tonight a little bit. In verse 18, let's look at the verse. Children, paideia, children, used in verse 13, where he says, I've written to you children because you know the Father. So there is the same word. We can assume then that he's talking to those who know the Father. Those who are children in the spiritual sense. They're babes. You remember back there that we said that the children don't know much, but they do know the Lord. They know the basics. And so he's writing to assist spiritual children with this very important understanding. Children, you need to learn you are living in the last hour. It is the last hour. It is the last hour. You need to know that. And the order of the Greek is emphatic. Children, last hour, ora. It is. The Greek always places things in the sentence in order to lay the emphasis where it wants it laid. And that's why in the Greek it says, children, last hour it is. Well, what does this mean? The last hour. This is like 2,000 years ago. What is this talking about? Well, as we have pointed out numerous times in the study of the New Testament, the last times, the last hour began when Jesus arrived. There are only two ages outlined for us in the New Testament. There is the present age and the age to come. The present age and the age to come. The present age is an evil age. Galatians 1:4, Paul characterizes it as evil. It is the age then from the beginning of evil to the end of evil. The present age is this evil age. That's what Paul calls it, this present evil age. The age dominated by evil. We're in it. All of humanity has been in it since the fall. The age to come is the kingdom when righteousness will prevail in the world and Christ will rule with a rod of iron, the great millennial kingdom, the thousand-year reign of Christ that's promised in the Old Testament, promised in the New Testament, and described for us in the end of the book of Revelation. So you have the present age, which is an evil age. You have the age to come, which is the age of prevailing righteousness under the rule of the Lord Jesus Christ. John says, it is the last hour of this present evil age. It is the last hour of this age in which we live. How do we know it is the last hour? Because Messiah has come. And the prophet said that Messiah would come at the end of man's day, that he would come to set up his kingdom, to set up the age to come. The Old Testament prophets, the Old Testament writers didn't know there would be several thousand years in between the original arrival of Messiah and the establishment of his kingdom. That was not disclosed to them. Although it was disclosed to them in places such as Isaiah 53, that the Messiah would die and rise again, there was nothing in the Old Testament to
demonstrate to them with any clarity this lengthy period of millennia between the arrival of Messiah and the establishment of the age to come. We are in this present evil age, but we have this marvelous privilege of living in the last hour of this present evil age, living at a time when the end of the age has actually come and been inaugurated by the arrival of Jesus Christ. This, just in case you need some passages to sort of undergird this, you remember that in the fourth chapter of Galatians and the fourth verse, when the fullness of the time came, God sent forth His Son. It was in God's perfect timing when the exact moment came that He sent forth His Son. This really sort of inaugurated the fullness of time. This is the final chapter in human history. This brings this present evil age to its culmination, the arrival of Messiah. In 1 Corinthians chapter 10 and verse 11, it talks about the Old Testament. It says, "Now these things happened to them in the Old Testament as an example. They were written for our instruction, upon whom the end of the ages have come." We then are living in the fullness of time, the end of the age. Just other ways to express the last hour. Hebrews chapter 1. God, verse 1, after He spoke long ago to the fathers and the prophets in many portions and many ways, that's Old Testament. God spoke long ago to the fathers through the prophets in many portions and many ways. In these last days has spoken to us in His Son. With the arrival of the Son is inaugurated the last days. We are then living in the last days. In fact, for us today, we're 2,000 years into the last days. In fact, in Hebrews 9:26, it says, "Christ now once at the consummation of the ages has been manifested." Christ was manifested at a time called the fullness, the consummation, the last days. Peter understood that, 1 Peter 1:20. "He appeared in these last times for your sake." And 1 Peter 4:7 again, "The end of all things is at hand." We're living at the end of the present evil age. The last times, as said, have been going on for 2,000 years. How do we know it's the last times? People have a right to ask that question. How do we know we're living at the end of the age? How do we know this is the last days of this present evil age? How do we know that? Go back to your text in 1 John chapter 2. It couldn't be more clear. Children, it is the last hour. How do we know that? Just as you heard that Antichrist is coming, he is a feature of the last hour. Even now, many Antichrists have arisen. From this we know that it is the last hour. Anybody ever ask you, are we at the end of human history? Tell them yes and take them to that verse. You can't have Antichrist until you have Christ. And as soon as you have Christ, you have Antichrist, and that identifies that we're living in the last hour. The Jews even knew this. They knew that the end of the present evil age would be the arrival of Messiah. Messiah would come and bring a kingdom of righteousness and glory. They knew that knowledge would fill the earth and peace. The Messiah would reign and righteousness would prevail. And so we know that when the Messiah came, when the Lord Jesus came, He inaugurated the last hour of this present evil age. With Christ came Antichrist. And the opposition didn't take very long to form, did it? It didn't take very long to form. He announced His Messiahship, and 3 years later, they crucified Him on a cross and launched the Antichrist spirit, which has continued to flourish in this 2,000-year period. In fact, one of the great proofs that Jesus is the Messiah is the Antichrist spirit.
Jesus Christ is the most loved person who ever walked on this earth and the most hated. There is so much opposition to Christ that he has to be the Messiah. The dominant world attitude that is against Jesus Christ, that resents him, that hates him when he's truly presented and represented, that dominant world attitude is proof that he's Messiah, that it is the last days, and he indeed is the true Messiah. So to be simple about John's eschatology, he says, look, you have heard that Antichrist is coming, and I'm telling you there are already many Antichrists. Let's talk about the Antichrist for a minute. You have heard that the Antichrist is coming. How had they heard that? How did they know there was going to be a final Antichrist if, in fact, the word doesn't appear anywhere except in John's epistle? This is the first New Testament mention of the term Antichrist here. But John says, you already know about him. Because he has a lot of other names, how would they know about him? How would these people know about him? Well, if they knew the Old Testament, they would know about him because he is very, very carefully presented in the book of Daniel. Chapter 7, chapter 8, chapter 11. But even more than that, John writes his epistle in the 90s of the first century, sometime in the 90s, dying, I think, around 96. He wrote his epistles as well as received the revelation at the end of his life. This then is at least 40 years after the writing of 2 Thessalonians. These are believers who very likely knew the contents of 2 Thessalonians. And in Paul's second letter to the Thessalonians, written in about 51 or 52 AD, there is a very clear presentation of this coming Antichrist, though that's not the name that's given to him. It is clearly the one in view. And we're going to look at that tonight, to see what it says about him and what they knew and what we need to know. But before we do that, let's finish off at least a look at the verse. Even now, many antichrists have risen. The final antichrist is no solitary figure. He is just the final one in a long line of antichrists. Anyone in opposition to Christ, as I said, anyone who offers himself as a false replacement to Christ fits the term. False Christs, false prophets are going to be around. Pseudo-Christs are going to be around, and so are those who attack and assault Christ. The world is full of antichrists, full. Any liberal theologian who denies the deity of Christ possesses the spirit of antichrist. Charles Manson, in his bizarre, demonic attempt to identify himself as Christ, manifests the more bizarre spirit of Antichrist. Anyone who attacks the deity or the humanity or the work of Jesus Christ is Antichrist. And all of that is going to culminate in the final Antichrist. That's one of the reasons we know we're in the last hour. Let's look for a moment at this final Antichrist. Turn over to 2 Thessalonians, because I want to follow up on what John writes. Just as you heard that Antichrist is coming, they would have heard that because they would have had opportunity to be exposed to the material in 2 Thessalonians. Now, without going into all of this, and that's a strong temptation for me since I've been working on 1 and 2 Thessalonians now for months and months, and just this week received the 1 and 2 Thessalonian commentary. So I've been writing this commentary, and I'm prone to draw all the things that are in my mind. I'll try to restrain myself. But anyway, 2 Thessalonians chapter 2 and verse 3, let no one in any way deceive you. It will not come. What will not come? The day of the Lord.
chapter 2, verse 2, the day of the Lord mentioned there, the day of the Lord. Some of the Thessalonians were afraid the day of the Lord had already come. They were suffering a lot. There was a lot of persecution. They thought they had missed the rapture of the church, and they were now stuck in the day of the Lord, and they were feeling the heat of divine judgment. And so Paul is saying, look, the day of the Lord has not come. The day of the Lord has not come, and don't let anybody tell you it has. Verse 3, because it won't come until the apostasy comes first, and the man of lawlessness is revealed, the son of perdition, or the son of destruction. Here we are introduced to the Antichrist under the title, the man of lawlessness, the son of perdition, or the son of destruction. Further referred to down in verse 8, that lawless one will be revealed. Goes on to say the Lord will slay him. Verse 9 identifies him as the coming one, in accord with the activity of Satan, with all power and signs and false wonders, with all deception of wickedness for those who perish. Clearly, Paul is saying, you can't be in the day of the Lord, you can't be in that judgment, because the lawless one hasn't come, the son of destruction hasn't come, and he hasn't committed the apostasy. Now, let's just take that term apostasy for a minute, because that's how he starts the discussion. The day of the Lord won't come until the apostasy, the apostasia. Short definition, the revolt, the rebellion. It is so used in Joshua 22:22 in the Septuagint of a rebellion against God. A longer definition, short definition, revolt, rebellion. Longer definition, a deliberate abandonment of a formerly professed position. A defection, a deliberate abandonment of a formerly professed position. It's a defection. But it's not just a general defection. It's not just a general abandonment of God or of Christ, the kind that you would expect to see in the church as people come and go and shallowly believe and then defect. This is not an apostasy, or this is not general apostasy. This is the apostasy. There will be defection. There will be always, through the history of the church, Laodicean churches that have a superficial identification with Jesus Christ, but he spews them out of his mouth. There will be those churches who leave the true faith. There will be escalating defection from the truth as time goes on. Churches that once held to the truth will be led astray. They will be seduced by demons. 1 Timothy 4, in the latter times we're living in, the end of the present evil age, some will fall away from the faith, paying attention to deceitful spirits, doctrines of demons, lying hypocrites, seared in their own conscience, will lead them astray, and so forth. 2 Timothy 3 talks about the same thing. There will be a turning away from the truth. There will be a drifting away from the truth, from the reality of the gospel among those who profess Christianity. Peter writes about that. 2 Peter, false teachers will come and people will abandon the truth. Jude writes about it, Jude 17 and 18, defectors. That's not what he's talking about. He's not talking about some sort of general flow of apostasy. He's not talking about churches that abandon what they once believed, or Christianity in general defecting in some kind of a sort of general overall decline, although that definitely will be the case. There will be a general defection. There will be a decline. There will be a Christianity that has literally lost its trust in the faith and exists only in name. He doesn't have that kind of general idea in mind, although that is reality. He's talking here about the apostasy. This is an event. This is an identifiable, unique event. He's saying the day of the Lord can't be here because the apostasy hasn't happened. And he identifies the apostasy as coming first
and being led by the man of lawlessness, being revealed, this son of destruction. There's an event that has to happen. There's a climactic act of apostasy. There's a climactic revolt. There's a climactic rebellion that's going to take place. This man of lawlessness, this man of sin, it's actually anomia, lawlessness. This man who lives without regard for God's law. This man who openly defies God's law, who openly defies God's rule. This is a man of sin because all sin is lawlessness, 1 John 3:4. There have always been millions of lawless people, the whole human race. There's always been millions of blasphemers and God-rejecting and Christ-hating people through history since Christ came. There are many who feigned an interest in God, feigned an interest in Christianity, and defected. But this is the apostasy led by the man of lawlessness and the son of destruction. This is emphatic. Points to a definite time, a definite event done by a definite individual. This is the final and ultimate apostasy by the man of lawlessness. Son of destruction, that's an interesting term. Man of sin or man of lawlessness is sort of his own approach. He is lawless, God-defying, has no regard for the law of God. That's his own title. He will take God on in flagrant revolt and rebellion and disobedience. But God's title for him is son of destruction. That is an old Hebrew way to speak, meaning he is one headed for destruction. He is doomed to destruction. He literally is a son of destruction, to say it is part of the fabric of who he is. When you're the son of somebody, you bear their image. He bears the image of destruction. He carries the spiritual genes of destruction. He belongs to destruction by nature, like a son belongs to his father by nature. He belongs to hell, and he belongs to torment, and he belongs to apeleia. He belongs to perdition. This is a man of ruin. Human trash for the dump of hell. By the way, son of perdition, only a title given only one other person in the Bible. Do you remember who it was? Judas, John 17:12. Jesus called him a son of perdition. And Judas was controlled by Satan. John 13:2, Satan entered to him. And the Antichrist is controlled by Satan. Revelation 13 says Satan is the power behind him. So the Hebraism here, son of destruction, means he who is destined to be destroyed. He who is destined to be destroyed. Now, they would have known about him. As I said, they would have known about him from Daniel. They would have known that Daniel wrote about him, as I said, Daniel 7, Daniel 8, and Daniel 11. They might have known about him, and here's a little more obscure passage you might find interesting, Zechariah. You know, Zechariah looked at the future in his marvelous prophecy. Years ago, I did a verse-by-verse exposition of Zechariah, one of the most wonderful experiences I've had in doing exposition. Not an easy book, but a rich, rich book. Zechariah 11:16, "Behold, I'm going to raise up a shepherd," the Lord says. "I'm going to raise up a shepherd in the land who will not care for the perishing. He will not seek the scattered. He will not heal the broken. He will not sustain the one standing, but will devour the flesh of the fat sheep and tear off their hooves." That's some shepherd. Huh. "Woe to the worthless shepherd who leaves the flock. A sword will be on his arm and on his right eye. His arm will be totally withered. His right eye will be blind." God says, you know, and that's all in the context of Zechariah, which is looking at the end of the age when the Messiah comes and the Jews look on him whom they've pierced and they mourn for him and a fountain of cleansing is opened to them and salvation comes and the kingdom comes, and that's all at the end of Zechariah. But at that time, God is going to raise up a shepherd opposite the good shepherd. This is the bad shepherd. This is the evil shepherd. He doesn't visit those that are in pain and those that are dying. He has no regard for the scattered. He has no care for the broken, no sympathy for the standing. He is no shepherd. He rather slaughters his sheep,
to fill his insatiable, satisfied hunger, but he is doomed. His arm represents his strength. His eye represents his intelligence. God is going to destroy his strength and destroy his intelligence when God's sword of vengeance falls upon him. That's why he is a son of destruction, because he himself is devoted to destruction. Now, with that in mind, go back to 2 Thessalonians again. They would have known about this Antichrist, this lawless one, this false shepherd from Zechariah, from Daniel, and you'll have to read the passages in Daniel. They're rather lengthy. They would have known about him as well from this wonderful epistle of Paul. Now, what is this apostasy event? Verse 3 says that the day of the Lord won't happen. The day of the Lord's final judgment and the establishment of his kingdom won't happen until this apostasy occurs under the man of sin, under the son of destruction. What is it? Verse 4 describes it. Here is the event: who opposes and exalts himself above every so-called god or object of worship, so that he takes his seat in the temple of God, displaying himself as being God. There is Antichrist in action, both in opposition to the true Christ and offering himself as the pseudo-Christ. Verse 4 describes the big event, the great apostasy. What we're looking for then in the future is the coming of what Daniel calls the willful king. The willful king. And he comes to do his own will. And he does this amazing act in which he opposes and exalts himself above all other gods. He is the ultimate egotist. And you read about him in Daniel 7, 8, and 11 in regard to that. This is not an abstraction. This is not some kind of movement. This is not a system of evil. This is not Caligula. This is not Nero. This is not Antiochus Epiphanes. If it is, as some would have us believe, then the day of the Lord is already over, because the day of the Lord doesn't come until this comes first. This is not Satan. Verse 9, it's in accord with the activity of Satan, but it's not Satan. This man is human. This man is earthly. This man comes into the Middle East, as described by Daniel, and wreaks havoc and slaughter. This man is satanically controlled, but he is the ultimate evil genius, superior intellectually, superior oratorically, superior militarily, superior economically. He becomes the leader of the world. He offers himself as the world's savior, if you will, the world's Messiah, the world's deliverer. So convincing is he as the Christ and the Messiah that Daniel 9 says the nation Israel signs a pact with him to be their savior, their Messiah, and their protector. He puts himself above every god, every object of worship. He at first is supportive, apparently supportive of religion. For a while he tolerates religion, and then he takes his seat in the temple of God, displaying himself as being God. He goes right into the temple. That tells you there'll be a rebuilt temple in the time of the tribulation. He goes right into the naos, right into the sanctuary, right into the innermost part of the temple, and he puts himself on the throne, exhibiting himself as if he is God. He moves into the rebuilt temple, which for the Jews in the time of the tribulation will still symbolize the presence of God, the presence of Jehovah. And he says that he's God. He is the true God, the true Christ. So it's an act of deification. This is the apostasy. This is the rebellion. And from then on, when he does that, then everybody in the world has to worship him. There isn't any option for anybody. Everybody has to worship him. Everybody. Everybody. He is described in the 17th chapter of Revelation. In fact, much about what he does is described in that 17th chapter of Revelation. You'd find it very instructive to read through that chapter. In the first 3.5 years, if you study eschatology, the first 3.5 years of the tribulation, he makes peace, he conquers without a sword, he's the rider on the white horse in Revelation 6. He comes with a bow without a sword, he comes to conquer peaceably, maybe by intimidation and the appearance of power, makes a pact with Israel. But at the midpoint,
at the midpoint of that 3.5 years, he commits what Daniel 9:27 calls the abomination of desolation. The abomination of desolation. Jesus referred to it in the Olivet Discourse in Matthew chapter 24, verse 15, talks about the abomination of desolation. When this man who has reached power in the world where he's the world's Messiah and the world's leader then moves in and calls himself Christ, calls himself God. And that is the final and ultimate apostasy. This is the supreme blasphemy of the final Antichrist. Just to give you that in the very words of our Lord, go back to Matthew chapter 24, and just a couple of verses will suffice. Verse 15, when you see the abomination of desolation, as described through Daniel the prophet, Daniel 9:27, which is described in the ninth chapter of Daniel as an act perpetrated by this Antichrist with whom Israel has signed a pact of protection, believing him to be their Messiah. But when you see the abomination of desolation, when you see him exalt himself, go into the temple of God, set himself up as God, standing in the holy place, when he goes in and does this, then you better run, verse 16, you better run. If you're in Judea, flee. If you're on the top of your house, which is where the patios were, don't go down to get anything, just get out of there. If you're out in the field, don't go back to get your coat at the house. If you happen to be with child pregnant or be nursing babies, woe to you, because you're not going to be able to run fast enough. Because once he establishes himself as God and his intolerance then begins, he's going to massacre anybody and everybody. And there will be a great tribulation. That means that this event will happen at the halfway point, and it launches the second half of the 7 years, the 3.5 years known as Great Tribulation. And trouble is going to come such as not occurred since the beginning of the world until now, nor ever shall be. The 3.5 years are the worst trouble the world has ever known. And if it weren't cut short and limited to 3.5 years, verse 22 says, nobody would survive. Nobody. But God protects the elect by shortening the time. It's a horrifying time. Horrifying time. And it's triggered by this abomination of desolations. That which abominates, that is that which mocks or blasphemes God. Abomination denotes an act of disgust or an act of revulsion or an act of abhorrence. It indicates things that are gross and blasphemous. That's what he's going to do. And when he sets up his power, you better run, he says, because the bloodshed is going to begin. Another fascinating view of the Antichrist is in the 13th chapter of Revelation. Turn over there, if you will. Since John introduced him to us just in name, I thought we ought to know a little bit about him. So John 13, in the vision that John has here, the Antichrist appears as a beast. He stood on the sand of the seashore, and speaking about the dragon, Satan, who is referred to in the prior verse. And then John writes, and I saw a beast coming up out of the sea. That is identified in a very strange fashion, having 10 horns and 7 heads, and on his horns were 10 diadems, and on his heads were blasphemous names. Here he comes, the raging sea, the mass of humanity, the nations. And out of them comes this beast. This is a frightening figure, a treacherous, deadly figure, with crowns and horns and heads, and each of them with a name of blasphemy, describing features and aspects of his wretched, wicked, sovereign rule. Horns denote power. Crowns denote dominion. This is the ruler of the world. This is the ultimate ruler. And he's also identified not only with all the heads and horns and all of that blasphemies, but he has great strength. He is pictured in verse 2 like a leopard, like a bear, like a lion. Back in Daniel chapter 7, also verses 3 to 8,
He's sort of the composite rising of the fierceness of Babylon, the strength of Medo-Persia, and the speed of Greece, now in a final form, in the final world empire. I saw one of his heads as if it had been slain, verse 3, and his fatal wound was healed, and the whole earth was amazed and followed after the beast. He revives the old Roman empires that were, pulls together a unified Europe very apparently, and causes the whole world to worship him. I don't think he rises from the dead. Only one of his heads was slain. Doesn't say that he himself was slain. Some would say he's a resurrected being. Satan can't resurrect people from the dead. I don't think that's what it's saying. I think he is a resurrection of the great empire that was Rome. And all those details are in my Revelation commentary if you want to dig into them a little bit. The whole earth is so amazed they follow after the beast. They worshiped the dragon. So he leads them into Satan worship because it was the dragon who gave the authority to the beast, and they worship the beast also, saying, who is like the beast and who is able to wage war with him? Everybody capitulates. He goes in. He abominates the temple of God. He sets himself up as God. You better run for your life because the first people he's coming after are the Jews, and he's going to massacre them. He feigned to be your Messiah. He's going to turn out to be your executioner. You better run, and you better run fast, because you're going to be vulnerable to him. The whole world is going to roll over under the power of this man, and he's going to follow after him. They're going to worship him. They're going to worship the devil himself. And verse 5, this is going to go on. It says, because there's given to him a mouth speaking arrogant words and blasphemies. He's not at all subtle about his blasphemy, but he's going to be given authority by God to speak and to act for 42 months, 3.5 years. 3.5 years. Constant, unending flow of blasphemy is going to come out of his mouth for 3.5 years as he blasphemes the true God, the true Christ. Verse 7, wherever he finds the saints, the believers, people who will believe. By the way, during the time of tribulation, people will believe. The gospel will be preached by two witnesses, preached by the 144,000 Jews, preached by an angel flying through heaven. All of that's in Revelation. There will be a mass of people who believe the gospel from every tongue, tribe, and nation. And those who believe are going to be the target of the Antichrist. He's going to make war with them. He's going to overcome them. Authority over every tribe and people and tongue and nation was given to him by God, by the way. God is going to give him the authority to be his instrument of judgment. And all who dwell in verse 8, all who dwell on the earth will worship him. Everyone whose name has not been written from the foundation of the world in the book of life of the Lamb who has been slain. If you're not one of the lambs, you will worship him. The whole world goes after him. The whole world. Really amazing. Powerful, final Antichrist, horrible creature, energized and empowered and indwelt by Satan himself, turns the whole world into Satan worshipers, tries to massacre the Jews. And you remember that God protects them down in the desert so that they're preserved to come to faith in Christ and enter into the kingdom. Then he goes after the saints, and many of them are martyred. You remember in the 6th chapter of the book of Revelation, you have the martyrs who have been slaughtered during the tribulation under the altar, praying to God and saying, how long are you going to allow the slaughter to go on before you call a halt? How long are you going to allow the Antichrist to do what he's doing as he makes war with the saints? Well, this is another glimpse of this same figure who's coming. Now you can return, if you will, to 2 Thessalonians. We just need to wrap up our look at that section. And I want you to just notice it down in verse 5. Paul sort of picks up the same theme that John picked up when he says, do you not remember that while I was still with you, I was telling you these things? From the start of the church, it appears as though this was really important information. From the very beginning, Paul's ministry to the Thessalonians, and we're very early here in the writing of Paul, in the letters of Paul, from the very outset, even before he wrote about the Antichrist, he was telling people about the Antichrist. This is where world history is going. This is what's happening. The Messiah came. The spirit of Antichrist is already at work. It's going to culminate in a final Antichrist. So he says, do you not remember that I, while I was with you, I was telling you these things? It's going to come. He's going to come. John, in writing, as we noted, says, you know these things. You know them. You know them from the Old Testament. You know them from the Epistle of the Thessalonians. You know them because they have been apostolic testimony.
Now, the reason he hasn't come yet, verse 6, you know what restrains him now, so that in his time he may be revealed. The final Antichrist isn't here. Paul says he's restrained, and you know what restrains him. It's amazing that he would say that, because people say it's really hard to figure out what restrains him. Well, there's only one thing that could restrain him. There's only one power that could restrain him, and whose is that? God. Now, the mystery of lawlessness, that is the unfolding of lawlessness, is already at work. Now we find it's not an it that restrains him. Only he who now restrains will do so until he's taken out of the way. The restrainer is God. God, the Holy Spirit, likely, who restrains the Antichrist from coming, restrains Satan from working his final evil until the time is right. The only power that could hold back Satan, the only power that could hold back this demonic evil, the only power who could hold back Antichrist to the perfect timing when God says it's going to happen just 42 months before the day of the Lord explodes in its final fury on the world, the only power that's going to make sure that that timing is perfect is the power of God himself. The man of sin can't come until God's time, until God's restraint is removed. Then, verse 8 says, the lawless one will be revealed. And he won't have a very long career. The Lord will slay him with the breath of his mouth. All God has to do is speak, and he's dead. And by the way, in Revelation, you can see that he gets cast into the lake of fire with the devil and all his angels. He'll be slain with the breath of his mouth and brought to an end by the appearance of Jesus Christ. The Antichrist gets slain when Jesus comes at the end of the tribulation at the Battle of Armageddon. Jesus comes, defeats the armies of the world that have gathered to war against him under the leadership of Antichrist. He destroys and slays the Antichrist and the false prophet and casts them into the lake of fire. Short career. But during that career, verses 9 and 10 say, he works according to the activity of Satan with all power and signs and false wonders, with all the deception of wickedness for those who perish because they didn't receive the love of the truth so as to be saved. If you don't receive the love of the truth so as to be saved, then you are among those who can be deceived. You are deceived. You are deceived. In fact, God will even send a deluding influence so that people would believe what is false, in order that they all may be judged who did not believe the truth but took pleasure in wickedness. So, all that to say, let's go back to our text in John. All that to say, Antichrist is coming. Antichrist is a horrible figure, horrible individual. You would think an almost solitary figure in human history. So blasphemous. Steady stream of filthy blasphemy against God proceeds from his mouth for 3.5-year period. Does everything he can to wipe Israel out so that he can thwart under the influence of Satan the purposes of God for the nation Israel. Does everything he can to slaughter the saints who refuse to take his mark and refuse to worship him. Does everything he can to claim the world as his own and to claim the worship of the world for himself. He's the most anti-Christ, anti-God. He's the consummate figure in all of that. But the difference between him and somebody who rejects Jesus Christ is not a difference in quality. It's a difference only in quantity. That's the real point that John is making. As horrible as the Antichrist is, equally horrible, without the same extent of influence, is anybody who is against Christ. Even now, many antichrists have arisen, and that's how we know we're in the last hour. We have to be in the last hour because Christ is so hated and so rejected,
And the fact that there's so much animosity toward Jesus Christ, you heard the testimony of that girl who said the name of Jesus Christ made her shudder. There is so much hostility toward the gospel truth, the biblical truth concerning Jesus Christ, that he has to be the Messiah. He has to be, because the world's venom is sent on him. And so it will be in the end with the final Antichrist. He's not going to attack Buddha or Mohammed. He's going to attack Christ and set himself up in Christ's place. It's frightening to think about the fact that a non-Christian is, in terms of quality, no different than this horrifying Antichrist. And so John has identified people who reject Jesus Christ in the most severe terms. Many antichrists are now in the world. And if you don't believe in the true Christ, the God-man, believing he is who he is, believing in his work of salvation, his substitutionary death and resurrection, you possess the spirit of Antichrist. Qualitatively no different than this final horrific figure who comes from the kingdom of darkness to be the ultimate blasphemer. Some of these antichrists get down in your own congregation. Verse 19, they went out from us, but they were not really of us. We had some antichrists around here who seemed to be interested in Jesus, but they also were apostate. They rebelled and revolted and left. But we're different, verse 20. You have an anointing from the Holy One. You all know. I haven't written to you because you don't know the truth, but because you know it. Because you know it. Down in verse 23, the one who confesses the Son has the Father. Verse 25, this is the promise which he himself made to us, eternal life. And he's not writing to make the true Christian doubt. Verse 26, these things I've written to you concerning those who are trying to deceive you. I just want you to be sure that you understand you're his. You're Christians, not antichrists. Well, there's much more to come next time. As we close tonight, our Father, we bring to an end a wonderful day of time in your word, time of fellowship, time of testimony, time of praise and worship. We thank you for it. Thank you for, again, the unfolding of the truth. We're just so rich. We know all these things that others do not know, that the elite and the illiterate of the world do not know, that the wise philosophers and scribes do not know, because you revealed them to us who are babes in your word. Beyond that, not only do we know the truth, but we are in the truth and of the truth because we are in Christ. And we thank you that you've not only told us the truth, but you've placed us in the truth, and you've placed the truth in us so that we have an anointing from God, not needing any human to teach us, because we know what is true, because you've given it to us, you've put it in our hearts. Thank you that we are Christians and not antichrists, and we pray for any tonight who, in looking at their own hearts, find themselves in opposition to Christ, that they might understand what spirit they possess and what destruction they're a part of. For they too are men and women of lawlessness and sons of destruction. We pray that you would rescue them and save them for Jesus' sake. We pray in his name.

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1: For those of you who are visiting with us, what we do around here when we gather together is what you've already experienced. In addition to that, we turn to the Bible, this incredibly rich book written by God using certain human authors who wrote down what God wanted them to write. We go into the Bible to understand it. It is God's revelation. It is God's message to us. It is the only book that God ever wrote. Everything He wanted us to know is contained within the 66 books of the Bible. Every word of God is pure. All Scripture is given by inspiration of God. All of it is profitable for our instruction and our training. All of it works together to produce

through the text of Scripture. And we are transformed in the process, as you well know. We find ourselves in a book in the New Testament called 1 John. John wrote three letters, the Apostle John, three letters. The first one is the longest, and then there are two very brief letters which are identified as 2 John and 3 John. Of course, we also know that John wrote a gospel, which is the record of the Lord Jesus Christ. And also, John was used by God to write down the book of the Revelation, the Apocalypse, which describes the end of the world and the eternal state. But we're looking at one of his three letters, this first one, just five chapters, a book that many consider to be basic to an understanding of the Christian faith, and it is. And yet, though it is basic, the longer you study it, the more you dig into it, the deeper and richer you find that it is. You might assume that a book that is very basic wouldn't have much appeal to someone who was very mature and very knowledgeable in the Bible and theology. Quite the contrary is true. The mysteries of this marvelous letter are inexhaustible, as we're finding out. Now, we find ourselves in the second chapter, working our way through in a section that really takes up the latter part of the second chapter from verse 18 down to verse 27. And we've titled this discussion, Christians and Antichrists. And the reason for that is because of verse 18. Children, it is the last hour. And just as you heard that Antichrist is coming, even now many Antichrists have arisen. From this we know that it is the last hour. Almost everybody in the Western world can demonstrate some familiarity with the word Antichrist. It's a somewhat ominous word. It's a word that carries with it certain apocalyptic visions. It has sort of connected with it a certain darkness, a certain bleakness, a certain fearsomeness. It's a word that sort of belongs with evil and demons and destruction and death. It's a foreboding word, this word Antichrist, and rightly it should be, because the Antichrist is indeed a foreboding individual, the Bible says, will come at the end of the age. The word Antichrist is a word that evokes then a sort of singular response from everybody who is familiar with it. And if you know anything about the Bible, when the word Antichrist comes up, you think immediately about a vicious beast who arises at the end of human history and is empowered by Satan and dominates the world and forces everybody to worship him and massacres people all over the globe, particularly Jewish people and people who confess Jesus Christ, a horribly powerful, sovereign, almost omniscient person who knows everything about everybody because everybody is sort of in the system, marked in some way as to be identified by him and his forces, a horrible creature, a powerful, threatening creature that finally comes to his end, the Bible says, under the destruction of Jesus Christ, who returns, engages in a very brief battle with Antichrist and all of his forces, because Antichrist is a human being, albeit energized by Satan and demons, still a human being. He is defeated along with his forces by Jesus Christ at the end of human history, and Christ then sets up his own kingdom on the earth and rules in that kingdom for 1,000 years, at which time the universe as we know it is dissolved, and in its place a new heaven and a new earth is created where we who know Christ will live with him forever and ever in perfection, righteousness, joy, and peace. But just the word Antichrist, and we think of this solitary monster, this massively powerful anti-God, indeed Antichrist individual who is the last and greatest enemy that the gospel will ever know. But you've got to extend your thinking beyond that, because in verse 18 it says, it is true, you have heard it right, that Antichrist is coming, that final one. Even now, however, many Antichrists have arisen, says John. You don't have to wait to run into Antichrist. The only Antichrist is not the one that's coming at the end of human history. In fact, there are many Antichrists right now. They are, in fact, everywhere. Some of them are here tonight in this place. They're in your
homes in some cases.

in your schools, they're at your workplace, they ride with you on the airplane, they ride with you on the bus, they talk to you in the neighborhood. They're involved in every aspect of human life, education, government, medicine, entertainment, religion. They're everywhere, these antichrists. How are we to identify them? Go down to verse 22. How do we know when we've run into an antichrist? Verse 22, who is the liar but the one who denies that Jesus is the Christ? This is the antichrist. Anybody is antichrist who denies that Jesus is the Messiah. Bound up in that word Christ, of course, the Hebrew equivalent Messiah, is that he is the anointed of God, the anointed prophet, the anointed priest who intercedes for men before God, the anointed king, the sovereign Lord. Any denial of Jesus as Lord and Redeemer, Lord and Savior, constitutes an antichrist attitude. You cannot come to Jesus with patronizing, sort of diminished compliments. You cannot speak of Jesus as a good man, a noble man, a religious man, a wonderful healer, a man who had God in his heart, as one writer called him. You cannot, with all of the best that you can think of to describe him as man without taking your place among the antichrists. He is not just a man, even a good man, even the best of men. He is not just a religious man, even the best of religious men. He is, in fact, the Messiah, the Christ of God. And if you deny that, the rest of the verse says, you are denying the Father and the Son. You have just denied God and His Son because Jesus, the Messiah, is the Son of God. That is to say, He possesses the same nature of God. He is to God as you are to your Father. You bear the same essence. You are the son of your father. You're genetically put together from your father. You bear the same essential life essence. You are human because he is human. And Jesus is the Son of God. Since God is God, Jesus then is God as well. Since God is deity and divine, so is Jesus. If you say anything less than that Jesus is Messiah, Savior, promised, anointed, prophet, priest, and king, redeemer, if you say anything less than that, you have denied the Son, and you have therefore denied the Father, for the Son and the Father are one. Every spirit that does not confess Jesus is not from God. If you do not confess Jesus with your mouth as Lord, Romans 10, as we heard earlier tonight, Romans 10, 9, if you do not confess, what is confess? Homologeo, to say the same thing. If you do not agree with Jesus concerning who he is, as has been revealed by him and in Scripture, if you do not make the right assessment of Jesus, you are not from God. And this is, literally it says, this is Antichrist, the Antichrist attitude. You have heard that it is coming, but it now is already in the world. And one other verse in 2 John, verse 7, many deceivers have gone out into the world, those who do not acknowledge Jesus Christ as coming in the flesh. This is the deceiver and the antichrist. If you deny that he is Messiah, that's an antichrist spirit. If you deny that he is the Son of the Father God, therefore bearing the essence of deity, that constitutes an antichrist attitude. If you deny that he is God in human flesh, that is antichrist attitude. Summing it up, to say anything less about Jesus than what is true, to deny anything about him that is revealed concerning him in Scripture, is to take your place among the antichrists. Any misrepresentation of Christ constitutes an antichrist attitude. Anybody who rejects Jesus Christ as Messiah, Lord, and Savior, anybody who rejects Jesus Christ as God, anyone who rejects Jesus Christ as man, because he was fully the God-man, is antichrist. You cannot reinvent Jesus. You cannot patronize him with some definition that you think is perhaps good enough. If you say less than what God has said about him,
you are guilty of being Antichrist. To make it very simple, Jesus said this in Matthew 12:30, "He who is not with me is against me." And there isn't any middle ground. You're either with him or you're against him, and that's it. You're either a Christian or an Antichrist. Kind of hard to think about the fact that Antichrist wait on you in the restaurant, check you out of the market, but they do. Anybody who does not love the Lord Jesus Christ, who does not embrace him as Messiah, King, as God, as man, is guilty of the spirit of Antichrist. You are either for him or you're Antichrist. And so the emphasis on Christians and Antichrist in this section is central to John's purpose. Go back to chapter 2 where our text is for a minute. John is trying to clarify who the true Christians are. And he's trying to finger the phonies. He's trying to put his finger on the deceivers, especially those deceivers who infiltrate the church and try to replace the truth of God with lies. Do I have to go back over this again? Maybe just very briefly. There is in the universe a great conflict between the truth and lies. God is true. God cannot lie, the Bible says. God speaks only what is true. That's because God is absolutely perfect. God always tells the truth, always speaks the truth. He is the truth. That's why Jesus could say, as God incarnate, "I am the way, the truth, and the life." And so what Satan wants to do is to sow a lie everywhere he can in the world so that people don't believe God. Satan does not want people worshiping God. Satan hates God, who judged him, sentenced him to a lake of fire, and even created a lake of fire for Satan and all the demons, and as well all the Antichrist human beings who reject him. But Satan does everything he can to sow lies in the minds of men and women. That's what happened back in Genesis chapter 3, as we've noted for you. Comes to Eve in the garden. He says, "Did God really say?" Making her question God. Then he goes even beyond that and said, "God told you a lie. God said you'd die when you ate of that fruit. I'm telling you, you won't. God is a liar. I'm telling you the truth." So this is the conflict. God speaks the truth in his word, and Satan comes in to sow lies. And so what Satan wants to do is to sow those lies among the people who believe the truth. He wants to, as it were, rip out of the hands of God all the potential prospects. He wants to tear out of God's possession all those who are drawing near to him through hearing the truth. And so he works very hard to sow lies in the church. We see that all the way through the New Testament. No sooner is the church planted, founded, launched in the second chapter of Acts, than heresy just hammers the church. And all the writers of the New Testament epistles that are working with the church and writing to the church deal with the heresies that are assaulting the church, because this is the great satanic strategy. Not all antichrists infiltrate the church. Anybody who rejects Christ is antichrist. Not all antichrists infiltrate the church, but many do. And John wants his readers, including us, to be able to distinguish between the true Christians and the antichrists, who infiltrate the church to replace the truth of God with satanic lies. John dealt with this, as you know, and Peter dealt with this, and James dealt with this, Jude dealt with this, and Paul dealt with it all the time. The lies sown among the believers, among those who were committed to the truth, to lead them astray, and to capture those who were just coming to understand the truth. So John knows that in this congregation, there are Christians and antichrists. There are true believers, and there are the deceivers, the liars, the antichrists who have come in to infiltrate. And he wants the readers to understand the difference.
the difference. As you know, going through this book, there are basically two categories of tests that he offers. He offers doctrinal tests to determine whether someone is a true Christian. The doctrinal tests are twofold. The first is their view of man, that man is a sinner. Secondly, their view of Christ. Someone who is a true Christian has a right view of himself, that is to say, a right view of his depravity and his sinfulness, and a right view of Jesus Christ as Messiah, as God, and as man. And then there are also moral tests that John gives by which you can determine a Christian, not only by what they believe, but by how they live. And the two moral categories have to do with obedience and love. True believers who've been transformed obey God. They obey the Word of God gladly and eagerly. Also, they love God, they love others, and they do not love the world. So true Christians, John is pointing out all through this epistle, are known by their doctrine. They have the right view of sin and the right view of Christ. They're known by their behavior. They are obedient to the Word of God, and they demonstrate spiritual love, and they don't love the world. But here in verse 18 is a very severe contrast. You could look at a church and say, well, there are the people in the church who believe the truth, and there are those who don't. There are the people in the church who obey and love, and the people who don't obey and don't love, and you would understand what we're talking about, what John is writing about. But how much more stark is it to say there are in the church Christians and antichrists? Those are such polar opposites. And for John in this text, the issue is that their view of Christ, their view of Christ. If you have the right view of Christ, it leads you to salvation. If you have the wrong view of Christ, you are an antichrist. Now, if you're in the church and these people appear, these who are against Christ, who assault the character of Christ as God and man, who assault the role of Christ as the anointed Messiah, prophet, priest, and king. If you're in a church and you see people doing that, it could shake your confidence, could shake your faith, could make you wonder whether you're safe, whether you're okay, whether you might defect, whether you really have the truth or not. And so John says, the very fact in verse 18, just still reviewing, the very fact that there are these antichrists that infiltrate the church and sow lies is proof that it is the last hour. He starts verse 18, it is the last hour. He ends verse 18, it is the last hour. Only at the end he says, we know that it is the last hour because of the many antichrists that have arisen. It is the very attack on the truth that proves Christ to be true. Why would Satan be making such a concerted effort against the deity of Christ? Why is it that worldwide, incessantly, relentlessly, every cult, every heresy always assaults the nature of Christ? Liberal theology assaults the nature of Christ. Mormonism, Jehovah's Witnesses, you name it. They go after the person of Christ. This is typical of the satanic assault, and it is evidence plenty that Christ is the true Christ to have stirred up this much animosity. What does it mean it is the last hour? Well, I told you last time, the last hour means the messianic age, the age inaugurated when the Messiah came, the last hour of man's day. We know it's the last hour, the time of Messiah, because the Messiah must have come. Or else why would all the forces of Antichrist be so relentless and adamant in attacking him? And so we have the distinction then in verse 18 between Antichrists and Christians. Now what I want to do in the verses that flow down here, and it's John, the way John writes is not always linear and sequential. He kind of circles around things. So we'll take this in two sections and jump around a little bit. First of all, let's look at the characteristics of the antichrists, and then we'll look at the characteristics of the Christians. The characteristics of the antichrists, three characteristics that identify them. These antichrists are false Christians,
As I said, not all antichrists come into the church, infiltrate, and try to sow lies and deceptions, attacking the nature of Christ and the work of Christ. But the ones that do are manifest. They are manifest. And in this case, the first thing that John says about them is, the first characteristic, they depart from the fellowship. They depart from the fellowship. Wherever there is a true church and a pure church, a true fellowship, wherever there are those who genuinely know Christ, these liars and deceivers and antichrists don't survive. They come into the church. They endeavor to destroy the church by sowing the discord of lies and deception. But eventually, they leave. Verse 19, they went out from us. They, going back to these antichrists, they went out from us. Now, let me stop there for just a minute. People in the church were maybe wondering why these people had come, why they had proclaimed that they were true teachers. They knew the truth, that the true believers in the church were under some illusions, that Jesus wasn't who they believed he was, that the theology they had been taught was not accurate, that it wasn't a representation of the truth of God. They were saying all of this. They were a part of the church. Then all of a sudden they left. Some of the believers might be saying, were they really telling us the truth? Are we wrong? And they left and we've lost our opportunity and now we're sort of caught in this deception. There were those kinds of questions apparently swirling around. They went out from us. Did they take the real truth with them? Or maybe there were some in the church that were influenced by these false teachers that had, at least superficially, like we heard tonight again in the times of baptism, superficially they professed Christ, they said they believed, they went through the motions outwardly. The false teachers came in, they followed along the false teachers, they bought into their lies, and when the false teachers moved on, these people left the church. How are we to understand that? Did they follow the truth? Did those guys have the truth? What were those people? And if they were really real, why did they leave? Why did they follow the false teachers if they were really a part of us, if we really had the truth? And in verse 19, John answers all of those kinds of queries by saying they went out from us, but they were not really of us. For if they had been of us, they would have remained with us. But they went out in order that it might be shown that they all are not of us. Amazing thing. God actually allowed false teachers still to come into a church to pull out the people who aren't genuine. Did you get that? God uses liars and deceivers and false prophets to purge the church. Here were some people who left the church to which John is writing. Could be any other church situation at that time or since, but initially these were people who left the church. They abandoned it. They went out from us. These antichrists left us Christians. Why? And they no doubt took some people with them. Why? Well, they never really were of us. They're not real Christians. If they had been of us, they would have remained with us. They went out in order that it might be shown that they all are not of us. Their defection gives clear evidence of their character. There was an actual purpose in their departure at the end of the verse. I mentioned it. See that in order that? That's a purpose clause. They went out. They left. Obviously, the Spirit of God was at work in their leaving in order that it might be shown that they all are not of us. So God allows false teachers to come in the church, influence certain people in the church, drag them out of the church. And the church says, what happened? What happened? Are we missing something? Are we wrong? Are we not? How could this happen? These people were here. They seemed to be professing the truth and they left. And the response of the writer John is, this is one way in which God makes it clear who's real.
who's real. Their departure was their unmasking. And it was good that the false teachers came, listen, and that the false teachers led astray those who never really were of us, so that they wouldn't remain like leaven, like a rotten apple in a barrel, to influence the rest of us. Doesn't God work in amazing ways? You might say to yourself, you actually believe that God would allow antichrists to infiltrate the church? Yes. Just like he allowed a messenger of Satan to tear up the Corinthian church to accomplish the humility of the Apostle Paul, as 2 Corinthians 12 says, God would allow error to come into a church to be sown among believing people. Today it happens all the time through books that are written, through magazine articles, through internet sites, through television, through radio, in order that, like magnets, the antichrists might attract to themselves the people who aren't real believers and purge the church. Amazing. We have that going on here. I'm amazed. I hear about people who decided to follow some false teacher or some false teaching, leave the church, abandon a true and biblical view of Christ, the doctrine of salvation. I'll give you an illustration. Lady in our church, when we were over in the chapel, over in the, actually the family center, came to me after the service and said that she wanted to come to the knowledge of Christ. And I went off in a little side room and spent an hour with her and talked to her about Christ. And she professed to believe and embrace Jesus Christ. She stayed in our church for many, many, many, many years. She taught in our church. She served in our church. She became something of a personal missionary, endeavoring to reach out to people. She was in our church until she began to be drawn by false teachers. Probably 2 decades in our church. Her influence was growing. It was growing not only in our church, but in other churches. As she was communicating her faith in Christ to women's groups here and there, and false teachers came, got a hold of her, and she left, totally denied everything that she said she'd believed. And people have said to me concerning this woman, how could she do this? And the answer's here. God protected not only us, but God protected His church in other places by sending along a strong enough magnet of false teaching to unmask her, lest she be responsible for leading others astray. I've communicated that to her on a number of occasions. She went out from us because she wasn't of us. If she had been of us, she would have continued or remained with us. That's what it says. But she went out so that it could be known that she was not of us. There are going to be plenty of false teachers out there, and they're going to attract the false believers. And now she is an apologist for a false religious system. Everywhere she can go, she makes a defense for that false system against the truth. There's no question in my mind whether or not she's a Christian. She's not. She went out from us because she was not of us. And I'll give you a little hint of what's to come. True Christians don't do that. True Christians don't do that. The end of verse 27. He says, His anointing teaches you true Christians about all things, is true and is not a lie. And just as it has taught you, you abide in Him. You know what abide in Him means? You remain. You could send a dozen false teachers into this church. You can put them on the television, the radio, the internet, whatever other means to communicate. They will not draw true believers away,
because true believers remain. They abide. They stay. And that's why in verse 19 he says, if they had been of us, they would have remained with us. You're not going to abandon the truth for a lie if you're a true believer, because the faith to believe the truth that God has granted to you is permanent. So their departure was their unmasking. Luke 12:2 says, nothing is covered up that will not be revealed, or hidden that will not be known. And part of God's work in His church is the work of uncovering. It's really interesting to watch this happen, to watch the people who profess to be Christians follow the deceivers and the liars and the religious phonies and charlatans. If they had been of us, they would have remained with us. That is the principle. Now, what that's saying is that salvation is proven by perseverance. You heard that word? You remember one of the great tenets of Reformed theology is the perseverance of the saints. True Christians stay true to the faith. Colossians 1:21. You were formerly alienated, hostile in mind, engaged in evil deeds, yet He's now reconciled you in His fleshly body through death. You've been reconciled to God. You have been presented before Him holy and blameless and beyond reproach. Isn't that amazing? You've literally been given to God holy and above reproach because you've been covered with the righteousness of Christ. Verse 23 adds this caveat, if indeed you continue in the faith and are not moved away. If you are moved away, then you were never blameless and holy before God. You were never justified. You were never reconciled. You were reconciled if you continue in the faith. It is an element of redemption that perseveres. It is a part of God's saving gift. There are no defectors among the ranks of the transformed. In Hebrews 3:6, it says, Christ is faithful as a son over His house. Listen to this statement. Whose house we are if we hold fast our confidence. And how do you tell when somebody really belongs to God? How do you tell when somebody really belongs to Christ? If they continue, if you continue in My word, you're My real disciple. Again, Hebrews 3:14, we have become partakers of Christ if we hold fast the beginning to the end. If there's perseverance. So the first thing you can note about Antichrist in the congregation is they depart from the fellowship. They don't survive the truth. They come in, they do their work, they, like magnets, pull those who are not real, if they can, out of the church, and their evil, treacherous work actually is overturned by God for the purifying of the church. And that's been going on for a long time in Christianity. It's been going on, certainly in my lifetime, it's going on all the time. There are false teachers all over the place in Christianity, all over, everywhere, pulling false believers away from the true church. So in a sense, they meant it for evil. God meant it for what? For good. By their defection, they give evidence that they never were really of us. So John is saying, let's go back to 1 John. John is saying, look, don't be shaken. Don't be rattled by this defection. Don't be wondering, oh, what happened? Did these people lose their salvation? Or are they going after something that we should be listening to? Don't question what you know. Don't doubt the truth of Scripture. All you saw there happening when those people left was the unmasking of hypocrites. You saw people who never did believe truly
apostatize, which means fall away before they ever came to full faith. John is saying, you Christians, don't be shaken by that. Don't be shaken by the fact that that happened. Don't expect that that's never going to happen. Don't think that that can only happen when Antichrist comes. When Antichrist comes, they knew that Antichrist would be a deceiver, right? They knew that. They knew that Antichrist would be a deceiver from Daniel, that he would make a pact with Israel and deceive them and break the pact in an abomination of desolations. They knew that. Jesus repeated that in his Olivet Discourse, his sermon on his second coming. As I told you, they knew the Thessalonian epistles that talked about the man of sin who would come and who would literally deceive the world. They knew that the coming Antichrist would be a deceiver. And John is simply saying to them, there are antichrists all over the planet now. Some of them are going to infiltrate the church. They're going to deceive people and lead them out. But when they go out, know this, they never were really of us. And the fact that this is going on should prove to you that it is the last hour, it is the messianic time, and Jesus indeed is the Messiah, or there wouldn't be such an assault on him. So instead of making them question their faith, it should have strengthened their faith. It should be the very opposite of producing doubt. It should produce confidence. They were phony from the start. It just took this to unmask them. Let them go. Let them go. Because they're a negative influence in the church, they're infection in the church. See, that's one of the reasons why church discipline is such an important thing. You remember that in Matthew 18, Jesus says, somebody sins, go to them. If they repent, you've gained your brother. If they don't, take two or three. If they don't repent, tell the church, as you know. Tell the church, the whole church goes after them. They still don't repent. What do you do with a sinning person in the church who won't repent? What does it say? What's the next step? Put them out. Treat them like a tax collector and an outcast. Put them out. And when you put them out, you treat them as if they're unbelievers because you don't have any evidence that they are. You have to wait and see what unfolds, whether or not there will be repentance and the evidence of true repentance in their life, which would indicate that perhaps they were true believers or became true believers under the influence of the Spirit of God in the time of discipline. But better for the church that they be out than that they be in, infecting the church with their sin. The same is true with anybody who denies Christ. The same is true with anybody who denies the gospel. The same is true with anybody who's a liar and a deceiver. They come in the church. God allows them in the church so that they can draw to themselves the false believers so that they can leave the church for the church's own benefit. And we should know that in this time, this time since Messiah first arrived, this last time when the Messiah has announced himself, when Jesus Christ is the Messiah in this last hour, that the attack on him that's gone on since he first arrived and will go on until he comes back is evidence that it is indeed the last hour. Turn to 1 Timothy chapter 4. Boy, our time's going quickly tonight. 1 Timothy chapter 4, the Spirit explicitly says that in later times, in these last times, some will fall away from the faith. They're not true Christians. We just learned that in 1 John 2:19. They'll fall away from the faith. How will they fall away from the faith? They'll pay attention to deceitful spirits, doctrines concocted by demons. They'll believe hellish lies. How are they going to hear them? By means of the hypocrisy of liars. Seared in their own conscience. Seared means scarred. That is to say, it's a senseless tissue. When you scar a portion of your body, you destroy the nerves, and so it doesn't have any feeling or any sense. Well, their conscience is scarred. They're unconscionable. They don't feel any pain about the fact that they're hypocritical, that they're leading people astray. It's a painless experience to them. They've literally hardened their conscience so long that it's got nothing but scar tissue over it. So here come these hypocritical false teachers, lying, unconscionable liars, but it's as if they've been branded with an iron. They're beyond feeling, cauterized consciences feeling nothing.
And they are the ones that spread the lies. And as a result, some will fall away from the faith. They get to the church, they're starting to understand, they're interested to some degree. They get close, like in Hebrews chapter 6, they get all the way up to the edge and then they fall away. That's apostatizing. It happens under the influence of false teachers. Now, you want to do everything you can to protect the church. This doesn't mean, okay, let's invite all the false teachers in. We want to guard the truth, but we know they're going to come because this is the satanic strategy. We want to keep it at a minimum if we can, but we know they're going to come. Oh, they may not join this church, but they'll try to influence this congregation. And as I said, they can do it through books and tapes, and they can do it through the internet. They can do it in every way that media conveys information, because that's the strategy. Falling away from the faith, not faith, falling away from the faith, Christian faith, that is to say, the content of the gospel. They fall away from the gospel, from the truth, under the influence of these liars. Now, this is not good, even though God overrules it and uses it to purge the church. Turn to 2 John again for a moment as we just kind of sort through these things. I intended to go a little further than I'm able to tonight. But in 2 John 7, many deceivers have gone out into the world. There are many of them out there. And invariably, they do not acknowledge Jesus Christ as coming in the flesh. They always assault Jesus Christ. They've always got some spin on Jesus Christ that's contrary to the truth. This is a deceiver and antichrist. Verse 8, watch yourselves. Watch yourselves. Be on guard about this so you don't lose what you've accomplished, that you may receive a full reward. Anyone who goes too far doesn't abide in the teaching of Christ. If you follow those false teachers and you don't stay in the truth of Christ, you do not have God. Same thing exactly that we saw in 1 John 2:19. If you don't stay faithful to Christ, you do not have God. If you do remain in the true teaching, you have both the Father and the Son. So in one sense, we have to guard the church against the false teachers. In the other sense, even though we're protecting and guarding so that we can honor the truth, which honors God, we realize that when lies come, lies cannot cause true believers to abandon the faith. What the liars do is collect the people who are professors but not possessors, the false Christians, and draw them to themselves and thus purge the church. Doesn't matter what Satan does, God overrules it, doesn't he? He overrules it. In verse 10, if anyone comes to you and doesn't bring this teaching, don't receive him into your house. Don't greet him, for the one who gives him a greeting participates in his evil deeds. If somebody shows up and has a wrong view of Christ, don't say, come on in and let's have a cup of coffee and we'll talk. Get rid of them. They're the workers of Satan. They're the workers of Satan. They will not destroy your faith, but they may assault your confidence and weaken your devotion to the truth. If you even ask them into your house, that is to say, if you welcome them, do anything to aid them in their enterprise, even greet them, you're a participator in their evil deeds. You know, I take that literally, and I want to be as kind a person as I can be. But false teachers cannot receive my kindness. I cannot say anything to them that is kind. I cannot wish them well. I cannot greet them, or I become a partaker in their evil deeds. I'm only left with one thing, and that's to confront them. Watch yourselves, but just know this.
Anybody who buys into the lies about Christ does not abide in the teaching of Christ. That is to say, everything that Christ is and taught, the true Christ, the true gospel, doesn't have God. When somebody leaves this church, I don't care how long they've been here, to go into a false religion, they never were saved. They don't have God. They may affirm the deity of Christ, but deny the gospel of Christ. So if you add all this together, you must affirm that Jesus is who He is, the anointed Messiah of God, that He is the Son of the Father, that is God, one with God, that He is God in human flesh, that is, He is the God-man, perfectly human as well as perfectly divine. And here, you must affirm not only who He is, but what He taught, the gospel. So, John says, look, you can tell the antichrists they leave the church. Don't question why you stayed. You stayed because you're real. You stayed because you love the truth. You stayed because God protected you because you're one of His own. You stayed because God, by His Holy Spirit, has given you the will to persevere, because God has given you a new nature which abides, which remains, which continues, which doesn't default and doesn't betray and doesn't rebel and doesn't revolt and doesn't abandon the truth. Well, the first characteristic then of these antichrists is that they do not remain. They do not stay. And they do not stay because they are not real. They depart from the fellowship. Secondly, they deny the faith. Secondly, they deny the faith. And I think this is pretty obvious. We've already looked at it, verses 22 and 23. Who is the liar but the one who denies that Jesus is the Christ? This is the Antichrist, the one who denies the Father and the Son. Whoever denies the Son does not have the Father. The one who confesses the Son has the Father also. And again, he goes back to the Christological test. It's always this. True Christians have the right view of Christ, His person, His work, and His gospel. And the people who affirm that are the true Christians. The ones that don't are not. We've been talking a lot about this. Not only do you have to believe in Christ to be saved, contrary to what is now popular, that you can just believe there's a God up there somewhere and go to heaven. Not only do you have to believe in Christ to be saved, but you have to believe in Christ who is the true Christ revealed in Scripture, not just your own version of Christ. Not only do you have to believe in Christ, but in Jesus Christ, who is the anointed promised Messiah of God, who is both God and man, and you have to believe what He taught about salvation, the true gospel. And if you don't know God, and you don't have the Father. You can see here again that the Father and the Son are linked. The Antichrist is the one who denies the Father and the Son. You can't deny the deity of Jesus Christ without denying the God who is the God and Father of our Lord Jesus Christ. God is a Trinity. He is Father, Son, and Holy Spirit. If you deny the Son, you deny God, the God who is Trinity. And if you deny the Son, you don't have the Father. That is to say, if you reject Jesus Christ, you do not know God, because there is only one God, and that is the God and Father of our Lord Jesus Christ. That's how He designates Himself in the New Testament. To say that Jewish people who believe in the God of the Old Testament are accepted into God's kingdom is not true. Because they deny the Son, they therefore deny the God who is Father and Son. So, if you deny the Son, you don't have the Father. If you confess the Son, you have the Father. There isn't any way to the Father except through the Son. There isn't any true understanding of God unless you understand the God who is God and Father of our Lord Jesus Christ. That is one in essence with Christ. This again is this marvelous and critical doctrinal test for a true Christian. You can't be in God's kingdom unless you confess Jesus Christ has come in the flesh. Look at chapter 4, verse 2. By this you know the Spirit of God. Every spirit that confesses that Jesus Christ has come in the flesh is from God. And whenever a spirit that
comes that does not confess Jesus is not from God, but is the spirit of Antichrist. Always, folks, you come back to Jesus Christ. There were all kinds of bizarre views, and still are, of Jesus Christ. There is the popular and common view that he was just a man, not God. That's intolerable. He is the Son of the Father, the second member of the Trinity. He is one with God. He is God. I and the Father are one, he said. If you've seen me, you've seen the Father. I work and the Father works. That is to say, we both work. At the same time we work, because we're one. There were those who, and still are, who deny that Jesus is God. That is Antichrist. And there are those that deny that Jesus is man. As we saw in the passage just read, there are those who deny that Jesus is come in the flesh. 2 John, we looked at it in verse 7. There are some who believe in a, how can I say this, in a Christ spirit, but denied that he ever took on real flesh. This was a common view around the time of John's writing. In 100 AD, that's 4 years after John died, and John wrote these epistles in the 90s of that first century. So right around that time, there was a development of a view connected with a man named Cerinthius. It later became known as a Gnostic view. And that view wasn't, it had been around a long time in Greek thought, that there was this sort of divine floating Christ spirit, this sort of spiritual entity, this sort of divine powerful presence that was ethereal and spiritual and supernatural. And Cerinthius believed that, and sort of affirmed this Cerinthian view that John is addressing here, that this floating Christ spirit descended on the man Jesus at his baptism and left about 3 years later, just before he died on the cross. So that Jesus, the Jesus spirit, the Christ spirit, just came and went temporarily. So that Jesus is not God fully incarnate in human flesh, but he is just a man temporarily granted this divine spirit. Cerinthian heresy, of course, was fought against by the church and conquered. So there were some who said he's just a man and not God, and there were some who said the Christ spirit is just a divine spirit and not human. Whatever side of that error you'd like to land on, the results are exactly the same. A denial of the incarnation, a denial that Jesus is the God-man. Any denial of that, or of the fact that he is the Messiah of God, the promised king, prophet, priest, redeemer, savior, any denial or alteration of the teaching of Christ, as we saw in 2 John, constitutes an anti-Christ spirit. You cannot repudiate Christ in any sense without putting yourself on the side of Antichrist. And so we see then that Antichrists depart from the fellowship and they deny the faith. Third thing they do, they try to deceive the faithful. They try to deceive the faithful, and we'll end with this one. Verse 26. These things I have written to you concerning those who are trying to deceive you. It's an unsuccessful effort, but they try. They may toss us to and fro and blow us around with these winds of doctrine, but they cannot make us not sons of God. They cannot lead us astray, ultimately. They can foul up our simplicity of devotion to Christ. They can tamper with our confidence. They can raise doubts in our minds, but they cannot take away our eternal life. They cannot destroy our faith. They may weaken it. They may make it fragile. If we doubt, Scripture says, he remains faithful.
If we deny, he will what? He'll deny us. True believer, under the onslaught of false teachers, will not deny Christ, though we may struggle with doubt. John says, I'm telling you all these things. I'm writing all this because I'm aware of those that are trying to deceive you, trying to make you think they have the truth, and they were able to convince these people of the truth. They have the enlightened knowledge. They have the elevated, remember, it's kind of a pre-Gnostic idea. They have the transcendent insight, the transcendent knowledge. They know the truth about Christ, the supernatural truth that you common hoi polloi don't know. They have grasped the glorious transcendent truth, and they have pulled together all the other people who grasp that transcendent truth, and they have left the church because you will not come along and embrace the truth. And you're sitting here worrying and fretting that maybe the truth has abandoned you, and now you're stuck and you've got your doubts, and you just need to know I'm writing to you because I know they have tried to leave you in this position of being deceived. And I'm just telling you, the very fact that Christ was attacked by these people, the Christ that you know to be the Christ of Scripture, the Christ that God has revealed, the very fact that there's this relentless attack on the nature of Jesus Christ as to His deity and humanity and messiahship, the very assault on the essence of His teaching in the gospel should prove to you that He's the Messiah and it is the last hour. Why else would this be going on? And they left not because they had the truth, they left because they didn't have it. And they took with them the rest who didn't either. And this is a purging and a purifying of the church. They are exposed as the false by their departure. And of course, their ultimate end is tragic. Tragic. In 2 Peter chapter 2, Peter talks about them being reserved for the day of judgment. Terrible words of judgment in that second chapter of 2 Peter. These false teachers are described in such graphic terms. We'll save it for next time. So in the church, Satan will sow antichrists, deceivers and false teachers, not necessarily in a local church. It happens here. It's tougher here because we're strong in the Word here. And we've overcome the evil one in that sense. But he sows these liars in the church at large, doesn't he? And very successfully. In fact, there are virtually whole denominations, Christian quote-unquote denominations that exist today that are made up of nothing but antichrists. People say, well, you know, it's too bad about all the mainline denominations going liberal. No, it isn't. All the liberal churches, all the dead Christ-denying churches should be separate from the real church, right? So that we know they are not of us. If they had been of us, they never would have left. And the issue is always Christ. Well, so does John describe the Antichrist. Next Sunday night, we will look at the other side and see how he describes Christians. Let's have a closing word of prayer as we end our day together. It's been a wonderful day, our Father, in your word and with your people and in worship and praise and fellowship and testimony and service to you. And all we can say is that we're grateful beyond words that you have seen fit to rescue us, to give us the knowledge of the truth, which we could not attain to on our own. Knowing that the natural man cannot understand the things of God, we have absolutely no capacity to come to the knowledge of the truth. How we bless your name and praise you and thank you that you have given us that knowledge. You have opened our hearts and minds to understand. You have given us an understanding of sin and our sinfulness so that we confess our sins and you forgive them. You've given us an understanding of Christ, who he is, why he came, what he did, what he said, and that the truth that is in us is permanent. It cannot be taken away. And the evidence of that truth is that we remain faithful, that we abide, that we stay. While those that are not of us leave, following the lies and the deception.
We can think of many people in our church through the years who are gone. Gone into false religions, gone into cults, and gone into the whole Antichrist

Purging, because we know that it is a pure church that is a powerful and blessed church. We pray that we might be that church. But before those that aren't real are drawn away, before they're magnetized and attracted to lies, God, how we pray that if there are people in this church who have not yet embraced Jesus Christ fully, who have not yet come to the end of themselves and in self-denial and a willingness to take up their cross and follow Him, acknowledge Him as Lord and Savior, may they do that now, that they might enter into eternal life and be secured in that powerful, persevering faith that You grant. We pray, oh God, that there would be some who, like those who gave testimony in baptism tonight, were around the church but didn't know You. We pray that, oh God, before they are drawn away into some apostasy, some final defection, they might come to the full affirmation of the truth in salvation in Jesus Christ. May they cry out for that salvation from a penitent heart and ask that You would grant them the gift of forgiveness and eternal life and the full faith to receive it. This we pray, that You might be honored in the salvation of those who are the recipients of Your grace, who then forever and ever will praise You through all eternity, because You're worthy. These things we ask in the name of Jesus Christ. And everyone said, amen. Our prayer room is open to my right by the exit sign. If we can help you personally, please feel free to come.

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1: And speaking of 1 John, it is that time when tonight we open up the Word of God and continue our study of this wonderful epistle. We are belaboring the epistle a little bit in the early chapters in order that we might lay some strong foundation, and I think we're going to see a bit of an increase in speed as we move on through the chapters yet to come, because so much of what they tell us builds upon what we have learned in these opening two chapters. We are looking at a rather lengthy section, 1 John chapter 2, verse 18 down through verse 27. And I've called this Christians and Antichrist. It's another of the typical contrasts that John gives. Now, you remember that Jesus himself divided the whole human race into two parts when he said, "He who is not with me is against me." You are either of Christ or Antichrist. You are either a Christian or an Antichrist. And that is essentially what we read in verse 18 of this passage. "Children, it is the last hour. And just as you heard that Antichrist is coming, even now many Antichrists have arisen. From this we know that it is the last hour." There are many Antichrists, not just the eschatological Antichrist, the beast of Revelation, the willful king of Daniel, the ruler that will come, the one we know as the Antichrist. There are many Antichrists. He will be, in some sense, the most formidable one, perhaps the most influential single Antichrist figure in human history. He will be empowered by Satan and demons in a way that no other human being has been empowered up to that point. He will be given liberties to ply his wicked Antichrist enterprise.

his liberties granted to him in the purposes of God, as God steps back and ceases to restrain evil so that it runs amok across the face of the earth, and he, following the direction of Satan and demons, is the earthly perpetrator of the final and most vast crimes against the truth of the gospel. We're not talking about him, we're talking about many who are like him, who perhaps without that formidable world dominance are nonetheless bearers of the same anti-Christ attitude. There are many antichrists. Anyone who does not confess Jesus Christ as Savior and Lord is antichrist. There is no middle ground. You cannot be neutral regarding Jesus. You are either with me or you are against me. In 1 Corinthians 16:22, Paul said, if you don't love the Lord Jesus Christ, you're cursed. So either you are a lover of Christ or cursed. And again, there is no middle ground. Now, John knows that some antichrists infiltrate the church. They come into the church because obviously this is Satan's approach. He is a deceiver. He is a liar. He wants to mingle himself among those people who are being given the truth, being taught the truth, who are hearing the truth. And he wants to work his work of deception among those, you might say, who are nearing the understanding of the gospel. There are antichrists all over the globe. As I said, anybody not with Christ is antichrist. Those that are most dangerous are those that are cloaked as if they were Christians, as those who are wolves in sheep's clothing, those who are false teachers, and not just in the broad category of false teachers, but those who are false teachers disguised as true teachers in the church. They come into the church, becomes difficult for some unwitting or some childlike Christians or some untaught Christians. It becomes difficult for them to sort them out, to separate them, to avoid them. John wants us to make those distinctions clear, to know the true Christian from the Antichrist. And so he provides here a contrast. There are a lot of contrasts throughout this book, as we already know. There are doctrinal tests that define true Christians. It is the view of sin and the view of Christ that is defining. There are moral tests that define true Christians. It is their obedience to the Word of God and their love for God, for others, and the fact that they don't love the world that marks them. So true Christians are marked morally. They're marked in terms of their theology and their doctrine. And in this particular section, the emphasis is on the doctrine of Christ. True Christians embrace, love, serve Christ. Those who do not are termed antichrists. Now let me just take you back to verse 19, flow through and read this to you. Again, they went out from us, but they were not really of us. For if they had been of us, they would have remained with us, but they went out in order that it might be shown that they are all not of us. But you have an anointing from the Holy One, and you all know. I have not written to you because you do not know the truth, but because you do know it, and because no lie is of the truth. Who is the liar but the one who denies that Jesus is the Christ? This is the Antichrist, the one who denies the Father and the Son. Whoever denies the Son doesn't have the Father. The one who confesses the Son has the Father also. As for you, let that abide in you which you heard from the beginning. If what you heard from the beginning abides in you, you also will abide in the Son and in the Father. And this is the promise which he himself made to us, eternal life. These things I have written to you concerning those who are trying to deceive you. And as for you, the anointing which you received from him abides in you. You have no need for anyone to teach you, but as his anointing teaches you about all things and is true and is not a lie, and just as it has taught you, you abide in him. This is typical Johannine prose.
It is not the logical, sequential pattern of the Apostle Paul or even Peter. John has his own style, and he moves in circles and weaves back and forth through the same themes. And so we have been looking at this passage and finding that while we can consider it and extract its truths in order to sort of create some kind of outline and some kind of sequence, we have to jump around a little bit. But the bottom line is distinguishing Christians from antichrists. Now, we know that it is the last hour, verse 18 says, because the last hour, you remember, is defined as the time when Messiah comes. And because so many people hate Jesus Christ, because so many in the world reject Jesus Christ, the Jesus Christ, the true Jesus Christ of Scripture, because there is such hostility against Him, even in our own country, all this effort to remove Christianity from the schools has nothing to do with anything constitutional. It has nothing to do with the separation of church and state. It has everything to do with a hatred of the gospel. This immense animosity toward Jesus is proof enough that He is the Messiah, and proof enough that indeed it is the last hour. That is the hour, the last hour, the last era of human history, which is marked by the coming of Messiah. Now, in this last era, when Messiah comes, many will hate Him. Many will be antichrist. And some of them will infiltrate the church. And John tells the believers and us that you can identify them, first of all, because they depart from the fellowship. Where the church is true to sound doctrine, where it is true to the gospel and true to the Word of God, they depart. Verse 19, they went out from us. They left. Their defection is proof of their hypocrisy. They went out from us, but they were not really of us. For if they had been of us, they would have remained with us. But they went out in order that it might be shown that they all are not of us. When somebody hangs around the church, when somebody hangs around the Word of God, God's people, the truth of God, biblical preaching and teaching for a while and then abandons it, that is proof positive that they do not belong. Their defection is evidence of their hypocrisy. They would remain if they were the real thing. They would persevere in the truth, in love for Christ and love for His Word. They would, in the words that John further uses in this chapter, they would abide, they would stay, because that's the characteristic of the regenerate. That's the characteristic of those who've been given new life in Christ. So John says you need to be able to distinguish the Christians from the antichrists. And first of all, the antichrists can be recognized because they leave. They defect. Now, maybe not all of them defect in our lifetime or in our observation, but those who defect are antichrists. When somebody leaves the church permanently, and I'm not talking about leaving this church and going to another church. People do that. Sometimes they move away. Sometimes they have relationships somewhere else. Sometimes they want a little easier preaching or shorter. That always bothers me. I can never get enough of God's Word. But they depart for reasons other than the Antichrist would depart. When an Antichrist departs, they depart from the faith. And that's the second point. First, they depart from the fellowship. Secondly, they deny the faith.
Verse 22, who is the liar but the one who denies that Jesus is the Christ? This is the Antichrist, the one who denies the Father and the Son. You couldn't be qualified as an Antichrist unless you denied Christ and His gospel. Verse 23, whoever denies the Son doesn't have the Father. The one who confesses the Son has the Father. Any denial of Jesus Christ as revealed in the Scripture, God in human flesh, Lord and Redeemer, is characteristic of an Antichrist. They might accept Jesus as a good teacher, a religious leader, an angel, an emanation from God, a prophet, whatever. Anything other than the fact that Jesus is who He really is constitutes Antichrist. And anybody who permanently departs from the fellowship essentially is denying Jesus Christ as Lord and God and Savior. And we've noted that this is repeated in this epistle. Chapter 4, verse 1 says, test the spirits. You need to be discerning because there are so many false prophets in the world. By this you know the Spirit of God. Every spirit that confesses that Jesus Christ has come in the flesh is from God. Everyone who gets the right doctrine of Christ, that He is Savior and anointed Messiah incarnate, is from God. In verse 3, every spirit that does not confess Jesus is not from God, and this is the spirit of Antichrist, of which you have heard that it is coming, and now it is already in the world. The attitude is what the Spirit means here. The attitude, the Antichrist attitude, is everywhere in the world. And it is manifest in a wrong view of Jesus Christ. 2 John 7, many deceivers have gone out into the world, those who do not acknowledge Jesus Christ as coming in the flesh. This is the deceiver and the Antichrist. There were people who denied the deity of Christ. There were those who denied the humanity of Christ, saying on the one hand He wasn't God, on the other hand He didn't really come in the flesh, He wasn't human, saying that what the Scripture says about the incarnation was not true. In any case, that constitutes an Antichrist attitude. And there's a third element that marks them, that characterizes them, back in 1 John 2, and it's in verse 26. These things I've written to you concerning those who are trying to deceive you. They come into the church. They are not truly in the fellowship. They deny the faith, that is, they deny the reality of Jesus Christ, and that is central to the gospel. That means you deny the Trinity, so you have the wrong God. You deny the deity of Christ, so you have the wrong Christ. You are thereby calling the Holy Spirit a liar because the Holy Spirit testifies of Christ. So you have literally blasphemed the entire Trinity by denying Jesus. This is damnable, obviously. But that's not enough for these people. They don't come into the church just to sit there in private and quiet denial. They come into the church with a view to deception. Verse 26, they are sown by the enemy in the field. That's what it says in Matthew chapter 13. The enemy comes and sows them in the field. That was a very devastating thing to do to your enemy if your enemy sowed wheat and you had some men go in the middle of the night and sow weeds, tares in the ground alongside the wheat, obviously unknown to that enemy. He would be watching his crop, and when it finally came up, he would see the weeds coming up along with his crop, and the weeds would destroy the entire crop. That was done in ancient times to destroy an enemy's income, wealth, well-being. And that's exactly what the enemy, Satan, does. He sends his false teachers in the church alongside the furrows, as you will, where God has planted the true seed, and He sows deceivers. Satan is the deceiver, and this is the trade that he plies
through other Antichrist deceivers. They come into the church, they go into seminaries, they go into colleges, they go into denominational headquarters, they go into church staffs, they go in as elders and leaders in the church. They, if they are able, even ascend to the leadership of the church. And sometimes they come into the church even as the pastor, the true wolf in sheep's clothing, the false shepherd. These are the antichrists who deceive. We looked at them last time. They are also described by Peter in 2 Peter chapter 2, and it might be worth just looking at that so that you understand a little more about it. 2 Peter chapter 2, verse 1, Peter says, "False prophets arose among the people," in the past, among the people of Israel, "just as there will also be false teachers among you." This is their strategy. They come into the church among you, and they secretly introduce destructive heresies, damnable heresies. Underneath, denying the master who bought them, and then comes judgment, bringing swift destruction upon themselves. They come into the church secretly, clandestinely, covertly, introducing damnable heresies in the church. And again, I'm talking about the church, the broadly defined church. They come in secretly, and they're effective. Verse 2 says, "Many will follow their sensuality. Because of them, the way of truth will be maligned." Boy, is that ever true. Is that ever true? You just almost can stand up to anybody today and say, "I'm a Christian." And the person might say, "Well, what kind of Christian are you?" "Well, I'm a Christian. I'm a biblical Christian." "Well, what's the difference between a biblical Christian and other kinds? Aren't there all kinds? From one extreme to another?" Christianity has been maligned. The truth has been maligned. The watching world assumes that there is no such thing as truth that is recognized, believed, and proclaimed by all Christians. They see everything from Catholicism to Mormonism as Christian, everything from sort of mindless fundamentalism to sort of pseudo-intellectual liberalism as Christian. They see certain universities as associated with Christianity historically, et cetera, et cetera. But there is in the minds of the watching world no single body of truth that they would affirm is Christian. So when you say you're a Christian, it basically doesn't mean anything. And then when you say, "Well, this is what it means, and only this, and that's all, and nothing else," they just cannot comprehend that. Especially in a postmodern existential world where everybody's entitled to his own truth. So they come into the church, they infiltrate, they lead people astray, the truth is maligned. Why do they do it? Verse 3, in their greed, they want money. They exploit you with false words. But know this, their judgment from long ago is not idle, their destruction is not asleep. Drop down to verse 12. Here's a further description of these antichrists that come into the church. They're like unreasoning animals, brute beasts, mindless beasts, ravenous beasts, deadly, born as creatures of instinct to be captured and killed. Boy, that's strong. They're more deadly than a carnivorous beast loose in the church. You'd be better off, frankly, in a lion's den
than a liberal den. They revile where they have no knowledge. They mock the truth. They mock the Scripture. They mock the gospel, of which they have no personal knowledge whatsoever. Verse 13 says they're stains and blemishes, literally scabs and filth spots, reveling in their deceptions as they carouse with you. Watch out for them, because their eyes are full of adultery. They never cease from sin, because there's nothing in them to restrain the flesh. They entice unstable souls. Again, they have a heart trained in greed. They can figure every way imaginable religiously to separate you from your money. They are accursed children. They have forsaken the right way. They have followed the way of Balaam, the son of Beor, who loved the wages of unrighteousness. That is, he was a prophet for hire. If you gave him money, you could buy his services. Verse 17 says, they're springs without water. They promise and they can't deliver. They are mists driven by a storm, for whom the black darkness has been reserved. Very strong language. This is a description of the infiltrating antichrists that come into the church, that deny the faith and deceive the faithful. They are exposed by John as those who leave and abandon the truth, as those who deny the truth of Jesus Christ and His gospel, and those who set out to deceive. And you can tell when people are setting out to deceive, because they are usually characterized by going against what the Scripture has to say, what has clearly been historic doctrine in the church. All right, enough of Antichrist. Let's go back and see what he says about Christians. And he says three things about them, in sort of reverse order, if you will. First of all, they are not deceived. They are not deceived. Verse 20, you have an anointing from the Holy One, and you all know. Verse 21, I've not written to you because you do not know the truth, but because you do know it, and because no lie is of the truth. Verse 27, you don't even have a need for anyone to teach you, because His anointing teaches you about all things and is true and is not a lie, and just as it has taught you, you abide in Him. So how can you tell a true Christian from an antichrist? A true Christian is not deceived. They may doubt, they may question, they may be temporarily led astray, they may be enticed in their spiritual infancy or instability, but a true believer will not abandon the truth. There may be a time of testing, there may be a time of wandering, there may be a time of questioning and doubting. Doubt is not denial. So true Christians are not deceived. When you see somebody who has been a part of the church, and I ended last week by talking about such a person, and leaves this place permanently to enter into a false religious system, that is a person who is an antichrist. Because the faithful remain. The faithful abide. The faithful stay. They persevere in the truth, because the truth is in them, and so is the anointing from God that teaches them all things. And they would never deny the Son or the Father. So first of all, they're not deceived. Secondly, they accept the faith. And this is why they're not deceived. They accept the faith. Go back to those same verses. Verse 20, you have an anointing from the Holy One and you all know.
There's one basic reality about being a Christian. You know the truth, because you can't be saved if you don't know and believe the truth, right? False Christians who were antichrists in John's day used to use two words to describe their religious experience. The two words that they preferred using were knowledge and anointing. And these sort of self-styled super Christians, as they portrayed themselves, more intellectual, more erudite, more exalted, more transcendent, more lofty, more in the knowledge, saw themselves as the knowing ones. That's where the term Gnostic later came from. They were in the know. They had the true and elevated and secret and esoteric and divine knowledge. And they also saw themselves as the anointed. They had received a special anointing from God, a special touch, a special designation, a special elevation, which gave to them a superior knowledge, putting them on a higher level than everybody else. And so they came in as if they had all of the great insights. John rebuts them by saying, "We have an anointing from the Holy One," as if to say, you've got an anointing all right, but it is not from the Holy One. It's from the utterly unholy one. You have an anointing, he says to these believers, and you all know. You are in the know, and you have the anointing, not them. And then you can see that this was an effort to intimidate these Christians, to make them feel inadequate, subpar, second class, by telling them that they were beneath these antichrists. John says, that's not at all true. You're not about to be deceived, first of all, because you have an anointing. That is to say, God has placed his hand upon you, a hand of special favor, and you all know. There isn't anything you don't know necessary to salvation. There isn't any secret knowledge. There isn't any elevated knowledge. There isn't any transcendent knowledge. There aren't any mysteries. There aren't any hidden acrostics in the text. There aren't any secrets tucked behind the letters in the white spaces. There isn't any magic. You all know. It also could be translated, you know all. Well, let's do that. You all know all that is necessary to be known for salvation. The word anointing refers to an anointing oil, chrisma. Chrisma is the Greek word. It's only used twice in the New Testament, both times here, once in verse 20 and once in verse 27. It's really a word for ointment. And in this text, it refers to the Holy Spirit. You have an anointing, all right. You have the touch of God. You have, as it were, the ointment of God on you. And that ointment is the Holy Spirit. The Holy Spirit has taken up residency in you. 2 Corinthians 1, verse 21 says, "Now he who establishes us with you in Christ and anointed us is God." We were anointed by God, and what was the anointing? He gave us the Spirit in our hearts. 2 Corinthians 1, 21 and 22. The anointing from God was the giving of the Spirit. You're not lacking anything. You're not on the short end of divine privilege and power. You have the Holy Spirit. You remember Jesus said, after the Holy Spirit comes upon you, you shall receive power. And who gave us the Holy Spirit? Verse 20, you have an anointing from the Holy One. Who is the Holy One? Well, it's Christ. It's Christ. If you remember our study in Luke chapter 4, one of the notable
statements was made by a demon who had his theology right. The demon says to Jesus, "I know who you are, the Holy One of God." Even the demons knew that Jesus was the Holy One. Called earlier in Luke that holy offspring, that holy child. In Acts 3:14, Peter, preaching, said to the people in Jerusalem, "You disowned the Holy and Righteous One and asked for a murderer to be granted to you." Again, Jesus Christ is called the Holy One. So, the Holy One has anointed you. And that anointing, as we read in 2 Corinthians 1, is the Holy Spirit. You have the Holy Spirit. You have the third member of the Trinity dwelling in you. 1 Corinthians 12:13 literally says that we've all received the Holy Spirit. Romans 8:9 says, "If any man have not the Spirit, he is not Christ's." So if you are Christ, you possess the Holy Spirit. That is the anointing. And you all know, or you know all. That is, you have the knowledge of the true gospel, the revelation of the truth, so as to understand savingly. You know the truth. The truth is ours by virtue of the anointing. In 1 Corinthians 2:9, we read, "Things which eye has not seen and ear has not heard and which haven't entered the heart of man, all that God has prepared for those that love Him. To us, God revealed them through the Spirit." The Holy Spirit in us is our teacher. Through His presence in us and through His inspired Word, the things of God are revealed to us. We have not received, says in 1 Corinthians 2:12, the spirit of the world, but the Spirit who is from God, that we might know the things freely given to us by God. The Spirit, then, is ours as our teacher and as the author of the Scripture. So we do not speak words taught by human wisdom, but we speak in words taught by the Spirit. We actually have the mind of Christ. So that's what John is saying. John is saying, look, you don't lack anything. You may not be noble and mighty and powerful and erudite, and you may not have great presence and authority in the world and all of that. Don't let those false teachers deceive you by intimidation. Don't let them think that somehow there is an anointing that you don't have and knowledge that you don't have. That is a lie. You know all there is to know savingly, and you have the anointing. You have the Holy Spirit of God. No need to turn to any false teacher because you think you lack something. Reiterating this again in verse 21, John says, let me reinforce this. "I have not written to you because you do not know the truth." He's saying, I'm not giving you your first exposure to the gospel here. On the other hand, I am writing because you do know it. I'm writing to you not because you don't know the truth, but because I can bank that you do know the truth. And therefore, you're going to understand what I'm saying. You know the truth. There isn't any other truth to know. What you'd think if you listened to the charismaniacs that get on television and get all the secret messages from God. You'd think you were missing out on a lot, right? Jesus never speaks to me, never says anything to me. Woe is me. I never get voices from heaven. Angels don't come in and out of my room and talk to me. God never shows up. One man told me, as I put in one of my books, that when he was shaving, Jesus would come into the room and talk to him while he was shaving. Well, the only person who talks to me when I'm shaving is Patricia. Sometimes
Sometimes she gives me good words from God, passing them along, but God has never showed up at my house. Am I being cheated? As a preacher, I might think that these other preachers are drawing some knowledge down from heaven along with some power of the Holy Spirit to attract 20,000, 30,000, 50,000 people into massive stadiums who seem to be manipulated in their hands very easily. And it looks like some kind of super knowledge or some kind of super anointing when the fact of the matter is it is a way of marketing and selling and promoting and manipulating. So he says to these Christians and to us, you don't need any more truth. You don't need any more power. You have it all. You do know. And what he means there is you have the fundamental truth of Christ. You may not know everything about Scripture. You may not know everything about theology, but you know what is necessary for salvation. You know it. And that's why I can write and know you'll understand what I'm saying. You know the truth of Jesus Christ. You know that you must believe in the Son of God for salvation. You know that. You know that you must confess Jesus is the Son of God, as he says in chapter 4, verse 15. You know, verse 5, 1 of chapter 5, you must believe that Jesus is the Christ, that he is born, and if you do, you're born of God. The one who does that is born of God. You know that. You know that gospel. You know, verse 13 of chapter 5, that you have to believe in the name of the Son of God in order that you may have eternal life and know it. And that's why I'm writing to you. I'm writing to you because you do know these things. And because you do know them, I'm affirming and securing that knowledge against the threat and the intimidation and the seduction of these false antichrists. You have the Scripture, you have what is revealed, and you have the Holy Spirit. And so you have everything that is necessary. You can't say, according to 1 Corinthians 12:3, you can't say Jesus is Lord except by the Holy Spirit. You could never confess Jesus as your Lord except by the Holy Spirit. So you have the Holy Spirit. You have the true gospel. You have the knowledge and the anointing. You have the truth and you have the power. Don't be intimidated by false teachers. Don't be intimidated by so-called scholastics, so-called scholars who are antichrist attackers of the gospel. John says, I can tell that you're Christians because you know the truth. You are not deceived, that's the first point by way of contrast, and you accept the faith. He's not even done with that yet. You have to go down to verse 27, 1 John 2:27, and he's going to say it again. As for you, the anointing which you received from him abides in you. It stays, it remains, that's why you don't defect. And you have no need for anyone to teach you. That is, you don't need a false teacher. He's not talking about your pastors and shepherds and teachers. You say, you don't need a human teacher. You don't need somebody to come in and offer to take you to the heights, the higher, deeper, truer, greater knowledge. There was a pretty potent movement in America some years ago. Deeper life, higher life movement, Keswick movement. And these guys who were in that movement would interpret the Bible allegorically. And they believed that they were unveiling the secret knowledge hidden in sort of mystical allegories in the Scripture, which no one could ever find on the page. No one. I remember an incident where I was talking to a teacher,
And we were at a conference. Patricia and our family was there. I was back by Chicago. I said, "What are you going to preach tonight?" Because I was preaching in the morning and he was preaching at night. I kind of wanted to know so I wouldn't, you know, give something along the same line. And he said, "I'm going to preach the rapture of the church." And I said, "You're going to preach the rapture of the church? Wonderful. What's your text?" He said, "John 11. John 11. That's not about the rapture of the church." I didn't say that to him. I just was musing. And he read me a couple of verses in John 11, which is where Jesus raises Lazarus from the dead. And he said, "That's going to be my text." And then he said this, "Have you ever seen the rapture there?" I said, "Nope. I have never seen the rapture in that text." Well, he took that as a badge of his unique insight. And so that night he said, "A wonderful thing happened today. John MacArthur told me that he hadn't seen the rapture in this passage. How wonderful that I can unveil it even for him." Well, the reason I didn't see it, it wasn't even there. It was imported from 1 Thessalonians. We're not lacking some secret knowledge that some mystical, allegorical approach to Scripture is supposed to deliver to us. So, what are we saying? Verse 27 sort of reinforces the same great truth, and we'll come back to that in a minute. But at the end of verse 21, John makes this little statement. He says, "I have not written to you because you don't know the truth, but because you do know it, and because no lie is of the truth." That is such a great statement. That's the law of non-contradiction that any logician understands. The law of non-contradiction. Something cannot be at the same time true and false. And he says, "I'm writing to you because you know the truth. And because you know the truth, you reject lies." You have a built-in lie detector. It's called the truth. If somebody comes along and tells you Jesus is an angel who was created by God and is the spirit brother of Adam and Lucifer, you're going to say, "That's a lie," right? It's a lie. I don't care what religion says it, it's a lie. If somebody comes to you and says, "Jesus did not die on the cross, as Islam says," you're going to say, "That is a lie." Because the truth is, he did. And to say he didn't is contradictory to the truth. And no lie is of the truth. They are mutually exclusive by the law of non-contradiction. Truth and non-truth are not equal. They are, in fact, incompatible. So, those who are believers who know the truth, as I said, have built-in lie detector capabilities. They, because they know the truth, revealed to them by the Spirit, taught them by the Holy Spirit, who is the anointing that the Lord Christ has given them, they can see error for what it really is. Now, just talking about that a minute, when I wrote the little book, Why One Way, I had a chapter in there on incompatibility. It might be something you would enjoy reading. Again, if you have that little book, as Christians, we know that whatever contradicts biblical truth, and I'll give you just a little bit of what I put in there, whatever contradicts biblical truth is by definition false. In other words, truth is incompatible with error. That's why we can't be tolerant of error. In fact, Jesus
clearly and unashamedly affirmed the utter exclusivity of Christianity. He said, I am the way, the truth, the life. No one comes to the Father except through me. As we were reminded again this morning, nor is there salvation in any other, for there is no other name under heaven given among men by which we must be saved. That is the exclusivity of the gospel. Whatever is contrary to that is a lie. Whatever says there's another way to be saved is a lie. Anything contrary to what Scripture says is not true. Truth and error can't be combined. You can't dialogue about truth and error. People always wanted to, let's dialogue. Let's see what we can learn from each other. Look, we know the truth. All we're going to learn from error is that it's error. And you can't combine them. What fellowship has righteousness with lawlessness? What communion has light with darkness? What accord has Christ with Belial? What part has a believer with an unbeliever? What agreement has the temple of God with idols? All of that in 2 Corinthians 6. You can't say to people, well, this is my truth, and oh, I'm so glad you have your truth. That's not acceptable. Scripture commands us to be intolerant of anything that is contrary to the truth. I'm not saying be unkind, unloving, dogmatic on every fine point of theology, but I am saying be faithful to the truth, the gospel truth. Central teachings of Scripture are so absolutely clear that the only reason you would deny them is because you are blind by Satan and sin and hate the truth. Westminster Confession says, yet those things which are necessary to be known, believed, and observed for salvation are so clearly propounded and opened in some place of Scripture or other that not only the learned but the unlearned in a due use of ordinary means may attain unto a sufficient understanding of them. End quote. I love that language. That is to say, all the truth that is necessary for our salvation and sanctification and hope of glorification can be easily understood, and anything that is contrary to that or different from that is error and ought to be exposed as error, and there is no place for tolerating it. All views aren't equal. All religions aren't equal. All opinions aren't equal. The truth is the truth. And there isn't any middle ground. I've heard that so much. Can't we just get together and find some common ground? Truth can't be defined by the dialectical method. Truth is not discerned in a discussion with people who tell lies. Truth is discerned by careful study in the truth. And there isn't any neutral ground. The ground between us is not neutral. In fact, 2 John and verses 9 to 11, anyone who goes beyond and doesn't abide in the teaching of Christ, the truth of the gospel of Christ, anybody who goes beyond that, outside of that, doesn't have God. That would be a good way to start the dialogue. I have God and you don't. Now where do we go? You need God, or this discussion is pointless. How can you know God? Through Jesus Christ. You say, well, shouldn't we dialogue? No. Verse 11 says, if they come and have false teaching about Christ, don't receive them into your house. Don't give them a greeting, or you'll be a participator in their evil deeds, verse 11. Don't expose the truth to attack from error. Psalm 1, don't sit in the seat of scoffers. That's what I tell young people. You're trying to decide where to go to school? Ask yourself how Psalm 1 relates to your educational life. Blessed is the man who does not walk in the counsel of the wicked. You want to be blessed? Then don't get counseled by wicked people. Nor stand in the path of sinners.
Worst of all, sit in the seat where somebody is scoffing. You want to be blessed? Don't go there. Truth gains nothing from assaults from error. Well, you understand. If we or an angel from heaven, Paul said, preach any other gospel to you than what we've preached to you, let him be accursed. It's as strongly as he could say it, then he repeats it. I say again, if anyone preaches any other gospel to you than what you've received, let him be accursed. You're wrong. You don't have God. You're cursed. Strong language. But always the language is strong that warns us against false teachers. Well, let's go back then. John is confident that they are true Christians because they know the truth and because they are not deceived, because they understand that something cannot be true and what contradicts it also true. This is very affirming and securing. How can you tell a true Christian? They are not deceived, first of all. They are not deceived. Secondly, they accept the true faith. And thirdly, they abide faithful. They abide faithful. In verse 27, we'll make a transition there. He says, the anointing which you receive from him, that is the Holy Spirit from Christ, abides in you. You have no need for anyone to teach you. His anointing teaches you about all things, is true and not a lie. There's that same law of non-contradiction. And just as it is taught you, you abide in him. So there we find that third element. You abide in him. You stay faithful. You are not deceived. You accept the faith, and you remain faithful. Boy, this anointing is amazing. Just a footnote about that. It proceeds from Christ. It is internal. It abides in you. It is permanent. Jesus said in John 14, 16, the Holy Spirit will abide with you forever. It is sufficient. You need not that any man should teach you. It is edifying. It is the same anointing that teaches you all things. It is genuine. It is true and is no lie. That is, the Bible is not mixed truth and error, and the Holy Spirit does not mingle truth with error. So God has endowed us through Christ with the Holy Spirit dwelling in us permanently to teach us everything we need to know as we study the Word of God, of which He is the author. He leads us into all truth, never a lie. What an amazing promise. And this Holy Spirit assures, as we see at the end of verse 27, that we will abide in Christ. The Holy Spirit is the seal of our redemption. Remember that in Ephesians 1? We are sealed with the Spirit of promise. This is permanent. This is the gift that God has given us, the truth and the anointing through the Holy Spirit. So we're not dependent on human wisdom because we have a divine source of truth and a divine resident teacher. And because of that sealing, we abide. He abides forever. We abide in the truth. And we're back to that idea that we don't defect. And that's the final point. The true believers are not deceived, accept the faith, and abide faithful. Verses 24 and 25. As for you, let that abide in you which you've heard from the beginning. If what you heard from the beginning abides in you, you also will abide in the Son and in the Father. And this is the promise which He Himself made to us, eternal life. John says, you have the truth,
You have the Spirit. He says, let that abide in you, which you heard from the beginning. Stick with the truth. Stick with the truth. And if you do stick with the truth,

continue holding to that truth. There's a human responsibility here. You can't just say, oh, well, God's going to make sure I stay in there and hang in there and I don't need to worry about it. No, you need to persevere. You are eternally secure, but you persevere in faith. You have the truth and the truth teacher and the promise that you will abide and remain because your salvation is eternal. But that doesn't mean you can be irresponsible. And so John says, as for you, hold on. Let that abide in you, which you heard from the beginning. Stick with the truth. Boy, you want to say that so often to people who go off to educational institutions, go off to seminaries and get their faith ripped and shredded. Stick with the truth. Truth is still the truth, isn't it? Still the truth. Stay with the truth. If you continue in my word, you're my real disciple, John 8:31. You have truly been redeemed, the Apostle Paul told the Colossians, if you remain faithful, if you stay. He puts it this way, if indeed you continue in the faith, firmly established and steadfast and not moved away from the hope of the gospel. True Christians will do that. They'll hang on to the truth, but not without sanctified, spirit-empowered effort. And that's how we demonstrate that we are the people of the promise of verse 25. This is the promise which He Himself made to us, eternal life. Eternal life. There you have it. John's contrast, antichrists, they depart, they deny, they deceive. True Christians, they aren't deceived. They affirm the faith, and they remain faithful. And that's the difference. And the question then is, which are you? Which are you? Time may tell, but you know now, and now is the time to be sure you're a Christian and not an antichrist masquerading. Because if you're not with me, Jesus said, you're what? You're against me. Lord, it's been a wonderful day, and it's fitting to bring the day to its conclusion with the crisis of the crossroads again, as we saw it this morning. To choose whether we go through the narrow gate or the broad way, whether we are going to be Christians or antichrists. May you use this message mightily, powerfully, savingly in someone's life tonight and wherever it may be heard. To your eternal glory, we pray in Christ's name. Amen.

0: You're listening to John MacArthur on Grace Stream, verse-by-verse teaching from the entire New Testament. And with the next installment, here once again is John MacArthur.
1: We return tonight to our study of 1 John, and this has been such a wonderful, wonderful study, I think, for all of us, and particularly for me. I benefit more than anybody else because of what goes into each message, each lesson. We come to the end of the second chapter and actually flowing into the third chapter. Breaks in the Epistle of John are sometimes hard to figure out. And I know they made an effort at putting the chapter where they thought it should be when they put together the Scriptures, but those editors, I think, in this particular case may have served us better if they had not put a chapter heading between verse 29 and the next verse, because I do think there's one section here from verse 28 to verse 3. Let me read it to you. 1 John 2:28, "And now, little children, abide in Him, so that when He appears, we may have confidence and not shrink away

from him in shame at his coming. If you know that he is righteous, you know that everyone also who practices righteousness is born of him. See how great a love the Father has bestowed upon us that we should be called children of God, and such we are. For this reason, the world does not know us, because it did not know him. Beloved, now we are children of God, and it has not appeared as yet what we shall be. We know that when he appears, we shall be like him, because we shall see him just as he is. And everyone who has this hope fixed on him purifies himself just as he is pure. Now, just that reading identifies for you why I think this section needs to be taken together. Verse 28 begins referring to the appearing of Jesus Christ. And then down into chapter 3 and verse 2, we have further reference to the appearing of Jesus Christ. And then verse 3 says, we are to have this hope. This entire section is about our hope in the appearing of Jesus Christ. Our hope for the return of Christ for those who are his beloved children. The word hope in verse 3 really sums up our responsibility. We have this hope, and we are, by virtue of this hope, to be purified even as he is pure. The word hope then really sort of opens up this section for us, and because it's not a word that we deal with a lot, it's not a word that we take time to explain, I want to do a little of that by way of an introduction tonight. Don't know how far we'll actually get in the passage, but I would like to address this word hope. There are three great words, a kind of triumvirate in evangelical terminology, and now abides faith, hope, and love. Plenty of discussion occurs in the Bible with regard to faith. In fact, we're doing some of that even now in our series in the mornings in Luke chapter 9. And there has been and shall be abundant discussion of the subject of love in Scripture, because it is the greatest of those and is a dominant theme in many portions of the New Testament. On the other hand, hope goes begging a bit, and it would serve us well, I think, to understand something of this wonderful, wonderful spiritual privilege, wonderful provision, wonderful gift called hope. The very word hope is like turning on a light in the darkness. It's like bringing joy into a sorrowful situation. It's like introducing life into a scene of death. Hope is a word that immediately brightens, lifts, produces joy. Life without hope is bleak. 1 Corinthians 15, verse 19, Paul says, "If in this life only you have hope, you are of all men most miserable." The severest misery, the severest reality of misery is when your hope is only in this life. If you don't have anything to hope for beyond this life, that is the supreme misery. Because this life is a vapor that appears for a little time, vanishes away. This life is at best very, very brief and full of trouble. And if all your hope is tied only to what happens here, that is a severe misery. But that's how it is for most people. That's how it is for the vast majority of people in the world. There is a bleakness to life because there is no sure hope in the life to come. There are some wishes. There are some fantasies. There are some religious promises that are made that are false hopes, but for most of the world, for most of humanity throughout its history, there has been no real hope. No hope that could be described in the language of Hebrews 6, hope that is an anchor for the soul, a real hope. And of course, death immediately brings the realization of
the fact that any hope outside of God was a false hope. Job 8:13 says, "The hypocrite's hope will perish." Job 27:8 says, "For what is the hope of the hypocrite when God takes away his soul?" Job 31:24, "If I have made gold my hope, or said to the fine gold, 'You are my confidence,' then I have denied the God above." Proverbs 10:28 says, "The hope of the righteous shall be gladness, but the hope of the wicked shall perish." It's a terrible thing to have all your hope in this world, all your hope in a false religious system of this world, or all your hope in gold or money or whatever it is in this world. This is virtually to have no hope. In Ephesians chapter 2, in describing the plight of lost humanity, the Apostle Paul says, they have no hope, being without God in the world. If you don't have God, you have no hope. And in fact, many people in Paul's day actually acquiesced to that, unable to find anything that they could anchor their soul on, unable to find anything that was a sure and true hope. They came themselves to the conclusion that life was in itself futile. There were philosophies extant at the time that believed that there was no hope for the body, that the soul was somehow imprisoned in the body. Someday when the body died, the soul reluctantly would leave the body with the last breath of the individual, leaving through the mouth of one who died of illness or through the open wound of one who was killed. And the soul at that time, philosophers said, in one way or another, that that soul would depart into the shade world where the dead bemoan their existence without comfort. One writer, Theognis, said, "I rejoice, I play in my youth, long enough beneath the earth shall I lie, bereft of life, voiceless as a stone, and shall leave the sunlight which I loved. Good man though I am, then shall I see nothing more." Now that, I suppose, is the hope of the atheist or the hope of the godless philosopher. That is the hopelessness of those without God who have nothing they can be sure of in the life to come. And so they have hope only in this world and are therefore truly most miserable. They drown their misery in alcohol. They drown their misery in sex. They drown their misery in entertainment. They drown their misery in acquisition. They drown it in sequential relationships. Somehow, some way, they try to make something out of their hopelessness. Very different from those who know God. In Romans chapter 8, and verses 23 to 25, there is a wonderful section that looks at our hope. Verse 23 says, "Not only this, but also we ourselves, having the first fruits of the Spirit, even we ourselves groan within ourselves," and I love this phrase, "waiting eagerly for our adoption as sons, the redemption of our body. For in hope we have been saved. But hope that is seen is not hope. For why does one also hope for what he sees? But if we hope for what we do not see, with perseverance we wait eagerly for it." And what this is saying is we have a salvation, the greatest part of which is as yet unrealized. And that is all bound up in our hope. It is wonderful to experience the joys of salvation presently, but they cannot be compared to that which God has prepared for us when our hope becomes reality. The true
benefits of salvation are as yet unrealized. We hold to them by hope. They are yet to be ours in their fullness. And he says in verse 23 that we are waiting eagerly for that realization. We are waiting eagerly for our adoption as sons and the redemption of our body. We have the redemption of our souls. We have received new nature within. We have been transformed by the renewing, regenerating power of the Spirit of God. We are new on the inner man, but we have the same old, unredeemed human flesh. And we eagerly wait until our hope is realized in the redemption of our body. That is to receive the new body which God has prepared to go with the already redeemed soul when we will be made into the image of Jesus Christ, as we just read in 1 John, when we are made like Him because we see Him as He is. We live in hope. That is why death for us is not an ending. It is the loosing. That's the very Greek word that is used. It is loosing us from our bondage. We're in bondage now. Our redeemed inner person, our redeemed man, the inner man, the redeemed nature, the life of God that has been granted to us in a transforming manner is incarcerated in unredeemed and fallen flesh and longs to be liberated. So that for us, death is liberation. It is indeed the Spirit being freed from the debilitating effects of sinful flesh. This is our great hope. And as I said earlier, and I say again, so you don't ever forget this, hope will become reality. And when it does, we will know for sure that the greater elements of our salvation were in this life unrealized. It is good to know and experience the forgiveness of sin and the ministry of the Spirit of God that affirms that. It is good to have the indwelling Holy Spirit. It is good to experience the fruit of the Spirit, love, joy, peace, gentleness, goodness, faith, meekness, self-control. It is good to be led by the Spirit. It is good to experience answered prayer. It is good to know Christian fellowship, to enjoy worship, etc., etc. It is good to be engaged in serving the Lord. It is good to see His hand of sovereign direction in our lives. All of that is good, but none of that comes close to what it will be when hope becomes reality. We have a salvation then that is in its fullness as yet unrealized. And so, verse 24 then says, in hope we have been saved. And hope then is the major component of our salvation in the sense that we will only, when that hope is realized, participate in the very fullness of God's purpose in saving us in the first place. Now, the Bible says a lot about hope, and I want to give you a little hopeology here if I can. Take you through some of the things that the Bible says about hope, just because I think it's good to have a foundation. Our hope comes from God, and that's where we want to start. And I might even give you a dozen things as they roll around in my brain up here. But I want to start with the idea that our hope is in God. It is in no less than God. It is not in men. It is in God. It is in the unchanging God, the God who is never, ever subject to alteration, the God who has spoken and has spoken the truth and cannot speak anything other than the truth. Our hope is in God. And that's why Psalm 43:5 says this, "Why are you in despair, O my soul? Why are you disturbed within me? Hope in God." Things aren't what they should be. Things aren't what you'd like them to be. Things aren't the way you would plan them if you were in charge. And so you become despairing and you become disturbed. And the psalmist says, stop that and hope in God. Remember that God is your help. He is your help, he says, and your God. Our hope then comes from God. It is because God has made promises
of care and concern and protection and guidance and direction and sustenance that we can trust Him for a better tomorrow. Psalm 78, again, emphasizes much the same things. Verse 7, you should put your confidence in God. Put your confidence or your hope in God. He is the one worthy of our hope. It is God Himself who has committed to us the promise of care, the promise of meeting all our needs, and the promise of eternal life. The Bible also says about hope, and it's important to note this, that it comes from God. He is the source of our hope, but it is a gift of grace. It is not something you can earn. This is tucked into a little verse in 2 Thessalonians chapter 2 at the end of verse 16. It's really a benediction. Now may our Lord Jesus Christ Himself and God our Father, who has loved us and given us eternal comfort and good hope by grace, comfort and strengthen your hearts in every good work and word. Never let it be said that we did anything to earn our hope. It is a gracious gift. God is the source of that gift. God is the one who gives us something to hope for. God is the one who gives us everything to hope for. And He gives us this good hope by grace. Now, where do we find the essence of this hope? Where do we find the information about this hope? Where do we learn what this hope means? For the answer to that, you would expect that we would turn to Scripture, and indeed we do. Look at Romans 15, verse 4. Here again, just following up our little bit of a study on hope here, we find that whatever was written in the Scripture, Romans 15, 4, Paul referring here, of course, to the Scripture the people were familiar with, the Old Testament at that time, but it certainly refers to all God's revelation. Whatever was written in earlier times was written for our instruction, that through perseverance and the encouragement of the Scriptures, we might have what? Hope. Our hope comes from God by grace and is dispensed to us in the Scriptures. It is as we know what the Scripture says that we have hope. Just as our faith is believing God for what He said just because He said it, so our hope is believing God for what He promised just because He promised it. In Psalm 119, the psalmist says, may those who fear Thee see me and be glad, because I wait for Thy word. Here is a man who understood that what God said was true, and there were times in his life of severe trial and difficulty where he had to wait until the realization of what he had hoped for came to pass. He learned to live in that expectation. He says it again in Psalm 119, verse 81, I wait for Thy word. I will wait, God, until the time is right for You to deliver what You've promised me in hope. Because then this hope from God by grace is given through the Scripture, it is something that is reasonable. Look at 1 Peter 3:15, and we're building our case here. Sanctify Christ as Lord in your hearts, 1 Peter 3:15, always ready to make a defense to everyone who asks you to give an account for the hope that is in you. And it says then, give this with gentleness and reverence. You can defend your hope. That's what Peter's saying. Your hope is defensible. It is a reasonable, it is not pie in the sky. Our hope in eternal life, our hope in heaven, our hope in ultimately being made like Christ, our hope in a redeemed body wed together in indivisible oneness throughout eternity with our redeemed spirit by which we will praise and serve the Lord, is a reasonable hope.
It is a hope that is defensible. You say, how is it defensible? How is it that it's not just pie in the sky? It is defensible because it comes from the Word of God. And God's Word is true. Any faithful study of Scripture, any honest study of Scripture will allow Scripture itself to unload on an open-minded reader its own truthfulness. The Bible can defend itself to anyone who studies it. So we have a hope that comes from God. We have a hope that is given us by grace. We have a hope that is laid out for us in Scripture. We have a hope, therefore, that is objectively defensible. I want to add to that. Our hope promised us in Scripture has already been secured for us. And how was it secured? By the resurrection of Jesus Christ. By the resurrection of Jesus Christ. Again, Peter helps us with this. 1 Peter 1:3. Blessed, writes he, blessed be the God and Father of our Lord Jesus. Our Lord Jesus Christ, who, according to His great mercy, has caused us to be born again unto what? A living hope. That is a hope in life. We have the hope that we're headed toward eternal life. It's a living hope in the sense that it's a hope in eternal life. And we bless God because He's caused us to be born again to this hope which truly lives through the resurrection of Jesus Christ from the dead. There is the securing of our living hope. If Jesus didn't rise, guess what? We don't rise either. John 14, Jesus said, because I live, you will live also. We died in Him and we rose in Him. We have risen to walk in newness of life in the very resurrection of Jesus Christ. When Jesus went to the cross, there might have been some question about whether our hope was valid. There might have been some reason to wonder whether the promise of the Old Testament, "Thou wilt not allow thy Holy One to see corruption," would really be true. We might have wondered whether Job could honestly say, "Though worms destroy this body, yet in my flesh shall I see God." Did Job have a reason for that hope? Did the psalmist have a reason for that hope? When Jesus was saying, "Whoever believes in me, though he were dead, yet shall he live, and whoever lives and believes in me shall never die," when he said that at the home of Lazarus and Martha and Mary, was there reason to believe that? Well, it was at least open to question until one monumental event, and that event was the resurrection of Jesus Christ. And at the resurrection of Jesus Christ, our eternal life was secured. And so we have a living hope secured in the resurrection of Jesus Christ. But that doesn't end this amazing treatment of hope in the Bible. Turn back to Romans 15 again. This is, by the way, this is just a long introduction to this passage, but it gives me a good excuse to deal with this hope, because this, as I said, goes begging as a subject very often. There's another benediction in Romans 15, 13. I love this. Now may the God of hope, do you ever call Him that? As I say, it goes begging. The God of love is often a term or a descriptive to refer to God. Very rarely do I hear people call Him the God of hope. That simply means He is, as we've already learned, the source. The God who is the source of hope, the God who has graciously given that hope to us and laid it out for us in Scripture and secured it by the resurrection of Jesus Christ from the dead. Now may the God of hope fill you with all joy and peace in believing, that you may abound in hope, and listen to this, by the power of whom? Of the Holy Spirit. Isn't this interesting? Our hope is then confirmed, energized in us by the Holy Spirit.
granted by God through grace, by means of the Scripture, secured by Christ, confirmed in us by the Holy Spirit. It is the Holy Spirit who stirs up that hopeful attitude in the heart in response to the promises of God revealed in Scripture. This is a marvelous hope. This engulfs all of redemptive purpose. This encompasses the Father, the Son, and the Holy Spirit. The Father gives the hope. The Son secures the hope. The Spirit confirms the hope. We are to live with hope. We are not a people who have hope only in this world. We have hope in the world to come, and it is a living hope. It is a hope for real life, guaranteed and secured for us, because Jesus conquered death not only for Himself, but for all who are in Him. And that's not all about this hope. That would be enough, but there's more. The Bible makes more of the magnificence of this hope. In Paul's letter to the Thessalonians, 1 Thessalonians, he in chapter 5 discusses the Christian's armor, as Paul does also in Ephesians 6. But here in 1 Thessalonians 5, in verse 8, there's an abbreviated treatment here of spiritual armor. And he talks about having put on the breastplate of faith and love, and as a helmet, the hope of salvation. What he means there is very, very important to understand. As a Christian, I assume that I'm going to be attacked by Satan. I assume that. I assume if I sort of slide over to Ephesians chapter 6, that I'm going to be engaged in a battle not against flesh and blood, but against spiritual wickedness in the heavenlies, against the rulers of this world, against the forces of darkness. I'm going to be engaged in a real battle with the forces of Satan. And that battle is going to come on many, many levels. One of the attacks, one of the avenues, one of the angles that Satan uses is to try to crush us with doubt. Every Christian who's ever lived has experienced doubt. Doubt is not an indication that you're not saved. Doubt is a sin, but like all other sin in the life of a believer, it's forgivable. And by the Scripture and the work of the Spirit, we overcome it. And so here we find that we are protected by a helmet. Satan wants to come in with crushing blows of doubt, smashing us in the head, as it were. But we have on the helmet, which is the hope of salvation. Hope, then, defends us against Satan's attacks. That's where the battle often is waged. There are times in your life, I'm sure, where you wonder whether you're really a Christian. Maybe you have the fleeting thought, I don't even know if this whole gospel business is true. I wonder if I'm believing in a fantasy. Maybe your thought is, I don't know whether the Lord has really saved me. I'm so sinful, I'm not sure I'm worthy. I don't know whether I'm in or out. Maybe the Lord has decided to let me go. Maybe I only thought I was a Christian. And all those battles go on and on. And where do you go to be anchored? You go back to the hope of salvation, which is given you in Scripture by grace, guaranteed by the resurrection of Christ and confirmed by the wonderful internal witness of the Holy Spirit, who continues to affirm that you are the child of God. Hope defends us against Satan. It's understanding the glorification aspect of salvation that is a defense. It's not just a comfort. It is a comfort. It's a very great comfort, our hope, isn't it? Because no matter what goes wrong in this world, we know there's a better life to come. No matter what trouble and trial and struggle and illness and disease and disaster and death comes, we know that there's something better to come. And we eagerly wait for that.
But it's more than just a positive hope. It's a defense. Because when Satan is hammering and hammering and hammering with doubt, we go back to the revelation of our hope. The psalmist over and over again says, I have hope in your word. I have hope in your word. I have hope in your word. That's where you go and you read again what God has prepared for them that love him, as much as has been revealed. So our hope defends us against Satan. Our hope also, and this might be a bit surprising, is confirmed through trials. Our hope is confirmed through trials. Look back at verse 8 there. We have as a helmet the hope of salvation. We go back and remember as we read the scripture, verse 9, that God has not destined us for wrath, but for obtaining salvation through our Lord Jesus Christ, who died for us, that whether we are awake or asleep, we may live together with him. Therefore, encourage one another and build up one another, just as you're also doing. In other words, what he's saying is, in the middle of a trial, when you're pounded by doubt, you go back, you re-grip the scripture, you are reminded that God has not destined us for wrath, but rather has given us through Christ a salvation that is ours, that has been obtained for us through Christ. And by that, you encourage one another, you build up one another. So that even through the struggle of doubt, even through the trial itself, you come out stronger. I think Paul is affirming that in Romans 8 again. This is such a great chapter, Romans 8. He says in verse 31, if God's for us, who will be against us? Do we know God is for us? Is that revealed? Is that part of what Scripture constitutes as our hope? Absolutely. We know that. We know that he who didn't spare his own son but delivered him up for us all will also freely give us all things necessary. We know that no one can bring a successful charge against God's elect because God has already declared us righteous. No one can successfully condemn us because Christ has already died for us. No one can separate us from the love of Christ. How do we know that? Because Paul would say in personal testimony, I've been through tribulation, I've been through distress, I've been through persecution, famine, nakedness, peril, sword, and I'm telling you, in all those things, we are conquerors. And out of all those experiences, he is convinced that there's nothing that can separate him from the love of Christ. Trials actually have a way of affirming our hope, of strengthening our hope, and certainly of making our hope brighter. Our hope is the source of our joy, really. That's another element of hope. It is what defends us against the onslaught of Satan when he hits us with doubt. It is confirmed and strengthened through our trials, because we see the protective, preserving hand of God, and we suffer the pain that makes us long even more for the bright reality of our eternal hope. But even while living in this life, hope is the source of our purest joy. That's such a practical thing, it hardly needs explanation. But if you're writing down a lot of verses and you want another one, here's one for you. How blessed is he whose help is the God of Jacob, whose hope is in the Lord his God. How blessed is he? That's the source of our greatest blessing, consequently our greatest joy, that our God, the true and living God, has committed himself to be our help. Blessed is the man, Jeremiah 17:7, whose trust is in the Lord. Blessed is that man. When you have your trust in him, when you have your hope in him, there is the source of your truest and purest and highest joy. Because you know your God is a rock. You know your God is unchangeable. You know your God is a covenant-keeping God. You know your God is sovereign and rules over everything, and no one can
hinder his unfolding purpose? All of these things are components of our hope. One other thing that I need to say, maybe a couple beyond it, but this for sure, it is hope that removes the fear of death. It is our hope that removes the fear of death. We've already hinted at that, of course. We have this hope from God. It is a gracious gift. It comes to us from the Scripture, secured for us by the resurrection of Christ. It is defensible because it is in the pages of God's holy word, which is true, confirmed to us by the Holy Spirit. It defends us against the doubts that Satan would bring. It is the source of our ongoing blessedness and joy. It is strengthened and confirmed through trials, and it removes the fear of death. It removes the fear of death. What is there to be afraid of if all death does is release you into the fulfillment of your hope? When you came to Jesus Christ and you acknowledged Him as Savior, what did you want? You say, I wanted forgiveness for sin. Why did you want that? Because I didn't want to go to hell. I wanted to go to heaven. You didn't come to Christ and say, I want to be saved so I'll be a better wife. I want to be saved so I'll be a nicer husband. I'll be a better kid. I want to be saved so that I can have God working in my corner to make my life more successful, full of peace and joy and happiness. That's not what was really in your mind, because when you were truly saved, what was overwhelming you at the time was the reality of your what? Your sin. It wasn't about your circumstances. You had to get beyond that to your sin. And so you were coming as a sinner and you were saying, oh God, deliver me from my sin and its consequences into the blessedness of that eternal life which you provide. You were very much aware, anybody is who comes to salvation, that you were engaging God in a matter that had eternal consequences, right? This wasn't just a temporal deal. You are looking all the way down into eternity and realizing the path you were on had immensely frightening eternal consequences. It wasn't about fixing your marriage. It wasn't about fixing your family or your career or making life easier to tolerate. You weren't thinking that. Nobody does when they're genuinely saved. You are overwhelmed with sin as to its reality and its severity and its permanent eternal consequences. When you came to Christ and you were given eternal life, you were given the hope of that eternal life, it should have been immediate that you lost the fear of death. Now, I didn't say the fear of dying. There are normal things to be afraid of. I would just as soon not be in a car wreck and have my body mangled and be lying somewhere in pain and agony. I would just as soon not suffer some debilitating illness that makes everybody around me have to stop their entire life and pay attention to me while I slowly pass away, even though God has reasons to allow those things to happen. I would just as soon not make a hasty exit into heaven for my own benefit, because it might be better for me to stay here and be with you, as the Apostle Paul said. I don't look forward to pain. I don't look forward to suffering. I'm not a masochist. I don't welcome that. I would like to avoid it. I was talking to my dad because it was on January 14th, 4 years ago, that my mother died. And she sat down on the bed and she put a teacup on a little table and she went to heaven just about that fast. And people said to me, you know, you might have that same potential. You might have that same potential problem of an aneurysm in the brain, and you could go that quickly, and you ought to get that checked. And I said, I hope I have that tendency. I hope that's how I go. I just want to sit down and be in heaven. No muss, no fuss, and that's it. If I have my choice, now I'm not asking now to do that. But I mean, if that's I can't. The only better way to go than that would be in the rapture. But that isn't how it is. I don't look forward to the dying. It's normal to fear the dying. It's normal to fear pain. That's natural. God built that into us. But that's not fearing death.
And you remember I mentioned about Larry King. Larry King off the air said to me, are you afraid to die? Do you have a fear of death? I said, I have no fear of death. And he asked me again. He said, you really mean that? You have no fear of death? I said, I have no fear of death. I said, I have normal anxiety about the way you might suffer prior to death, but I have no fear of death because of my hope in Christ. That's the fulfillment of everything that matters to me. And then he said, I wish I could have that faith. And I said, oh, you could. Faith comes by hearing, and hearing by the truth of Jesus Christ, the Word of Christ. And so, when you have this hope, the sting of death is gone. It disappears, because death simply ushers you into the presence of the Lord. And that's why the Apostle Paul in 1 Corinthians 15 looks forward joyfully to death. He says, oh, death, where's your victory? Oh, death, where's your sting? The sting of death is sin. The power of sin is the law. But thanks be to God who gives us the victory through our Lord Jesus Christ. We're victorious over sin. We're victorious over the indictment and punishment of the law. And so we can look at the future, and we have a hope. Colossians 1:5, a hope laid up for you in heaven. There's no fear of heaven. Anybody afraid of heaven? Anybody afraid of heaven? Anybody afraid of the presence of Jesus Christ? Anybody afraid to go into the New Jerusalem, the heavenly city, the capital of the eternal state? Anybody afraid of holy angels? God the Father? Anybody afraid of the saints? Nothing about heaven frightens me. And death is simply the door. So Paul, Colossians 1, says we have a hope laid up for us in heaven. And he says, of which you previously heard in the Word of truth. Again, it goes right back to the Scripture. You know about this hope because it's in the Word. It's been revealed by God in the Word. And you have this hope. And over in verse 23 of that same chapter, he says, if you just continue in the faith, firmly established and steadfast, and not moved away from the hope of that gospel, you're going to realize it. Verse 27, he calls it the hope of glory. So we don't have anything to be afraid of when it comes to death. Death is our releasing, freeing us up to be what we were redeemed to be. This hope is sure. It is an absolutely fixed hope. In fact, Titus 1:2 refers to the hope of eternal life, which God, who cannot lie, promised before time began. Don't you love that? God, who can't lie, promised this hope of eternal life before time began. And he promised it to his elect, and he wrote their names down in a book. And before you were ever created, before Adam was ever created, before the universe was ever created, God had already written down the names of those who would receive the hope of eternal life. And God cannot lie. And that is why Hebrews 6 says, we have this hope, strong words, we have this hope as an anchor of the soul, a hope, verse 19, sure and steadfast. And he says, it's tied to one who enters within the veil, even Jesus. This is amazing language. We have a hope that's anchored to Jesus, who is inside the veil in the very throne of God interceding for us. This is our hope. Now, all of the glories of our hope will be fulfilled
when Christ comes. It's not really until He comes that we enter into the fullness of our hope. If you're to die now, your spirit would go to heaven, but your body would remain in the grave, right? Until Jesus comes back, until He returns and the dead in Christ rise, 1 Thessalonians 4. So it's not until Jesus comes that we have the full realization of our hope. When He comes, everything comes together. So, Titus 2:13. We are looking for the blessed hope. And what is the key to that? We are looking for the blessed hope, even the appearing of the glory of our great God and Savior, Christ Jesus. Isn't that great? Titus 2:13. Our hope realizes its fullness at the appearing of the glory of our great God and Savior, Christ Jesus. And then the one who gave Himself for us, the one who redeemed us from every lawless deed, will purify for Himself a people for His own possession in the purest sense possible. This is our hope. What an amazing reality it is. At the very heart of our Christian faith, quickly to review, our hope comes from God. It is a gift of grace. It is explained to us in the Scriptures. It is reasonable and defensible because the Scripture is true. It is secured by the resurrection of Christ. It is confirmed by the work of the Holy Spirit in us. It is a hope that defends us against the blows of doubt that come from the enemy. It is strengthened through our trials as we see the hand of God continually delivering us and protecting us and preserving us unto that hope. It is the source of our greatest blessedness and joy. It removes the fear of death. It is absolutely secure and steadfast. It is an anchor that is tied to Jesus Christ Himself, who is inside the veil in the throne room of God interceding for us. And all of its elements will be fulfilled when He appears. This is our hope. Now, let me close with having you go back to 1 John and at least make a brief reference to this text. Go down to verse 3. This hope has immense ethical implications. This hope, verse 3, everyone who has this hope. Now, I had to explain what this hope was, didn't I? And I did. And everyone who has this hope, and this is the hope I've been talking about, fixed on Him, purifies himself just as He is pure. It is then, finally, a hope that affects our conduct. It is a hope that purges and purifies. This becomes, then, the primary thrust of John's writing. John is concerned with the ethical implications of this hope because it is, listen carefully, the ethical implications of this hope that verify whether we're truly Christians. We already know John is concerned about giving tests and standards by which a person's spiritual condition can be determined. There are doctrinal tests that he's given in his epistle, such as one's view of sin and one's view of Christ. There are moral tests, such as obedience and love, to which we have addressed ourselves in the months past. And here he expands that moral category, that ethical category, and says, a true believer, one who really has this hope in Christ, purifies himself. It's demonstrable. The proof of being a Christian
is what you believe about sin, what you believe about Christ. Proof of being a Christian is obedience, love, and purity. And personal pursuit of purity, personal pursuit of holiness, is an evidence that you're living in the light of a true eternal hope. John is going to help us to understand that when we get into this passage next time. Father, we can only say thank you for this hope that you've given us, this hope of eternal life, which we do not deserve, could not earn, and cannot forfeit, because it is anchored within the veil to the exalted, interceding, perfect High Priest, Jesus Christ. We thank you for our eternal hope. We thank you that we live in hope, that we have laid up for us an inheritance in heaven that fades not away. We live in hope. We are saved in hope. We long for the realization of that hope and all its fullness at the appearing of Jesus Christ, and can say then with John, even so, come, Lord Jesus. Until that time when our hope becomes reality, when what we long for becomes what we are, may we be faithful in living in the light of that hope, in self-purification, as we prepare ourselves for your eternal presence. Help us to be faithful in that, we pray, in your Son's name. Amen.

0: 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And now, with the next installment of Grace Stream, here once again is John MacArthur.
1: 1 John is our Bible study on these Sunday nights, and I always look forward to Sunday night. It's a little more informal time, a little less structure perhaps to what it is I preach, but no less critical and important as we glean an understanding of the precious Word of God. And here we are in 1 John, the Apostle John's first epistle, and we are looking at verses 28 at the end of chapter 2 down to verse 3 of chapter 3, a section that really belongs together, entitling that section, The Purifying Hope, The Purifying Hope. Let me read the text for you. And now, little children, abide in Him so that when He appears, we may have confidence and not shrink away from Him in shame at His coming. If you know that He is righteous, you know that everyone also who practices righteousness is born of Him. See how great a love the Father has bestowed upon us that we should be called children of God, and such we are. For this reason, the world does not know us because it did not know Him. Beloved, now we are children of God, but it has not appeared as yet what we will be or shall be. We know that when He appears, we shall be like Him, because we shall see Him just as He is. And everyone who has this hope fixed on Him purifies himself just as He is pure. This is about a purifying hope. It's about the second coming, as noted in verse 28 and repeated again in verse 2. We are waiting for His coming. We are waiting for His appearing. And it is this hope that purifies. Purification, holiness, righteousness, obviously, is the expectation of our God. It is what sanctification is. It is the progressive decrease of sin and increase of holiness. What seems to be missing, however, in our popular Christian culture

Who are the men in America? And he wasn't talking about some kind of smarmy sort of self-styled piety. But who are the men who are known for their holiness, their purity? And you know, it was a very hard question to answer. If you talk about the big picture of evangelicalism and the names of people that are widely known, I'm not sure that you can identify any of them as having particularly an identification with a call to holiness. And yet it is to that that all of us are called. There certainly are enough verses in the Bible to remind us of that. But just in case you may have let them slip from the front of your memory, let me remind you of this. Romans 12, 1 and 2, I urge you therefore, brethren, by the mercies of God, to present your bodies a living and holy sacrifice, acceptable to God, which is your spiritual service of worship. And be not conformed to this world, but be transformed by the renewing of your mind, that you may prove what the will of God is, that which is good and acceptable and perfect. We are called to offer our lives as a sacrifice without blemish and without spot, a holy sacrifice. And, of course, familiar words come to us in Ephesians 5:27 that tell us the Lord desires to present to Himself the church in all her glory, having no spot or wrinkle or any such thing, but that she should be holy and blameless. It is the Lord's desire to have a holy church, a holy people. We are identified by Peter as a holy nation. In 2 Corinthians 7:1, it says, therefore, having these promises, beloved, let us cleanse ourselves from all defilement of flesh and spirit, perfecting holiness in the fear of God. It was the Apostle Paul writing the Thessalonians who said these words, God has not called us for the purpose of impurity, but in sanctification. Again, a call to holiness. And then those most familiar words in 1 Peter 1, but like the Holy One who called you, be holy yourselves also in all your behavior, because it is written, you shall be holy, for I am holy. Call to holiness. We are told that it is our responsibility to draw near to God in Hebrews chapter 10. But we are to draw near, verse 22 says, with a sincere heart, in full assurance of faith, having our hearts sprinkled clean from an evil conscience and our bodies washed with pure water. We are called to holiness. We are to be fitted for holiness. We are to be separated from sin unto righteousness. The obligation is clear. It is repeated again and again and again. We know that the Lord desires and has called to Himself a people to be holy, a holy nation. And there are a couple of motives set forth for us in Scripture, several. One motive to be considered is the motive of fear, the motive of fear. In that very same passage in 1 Peter 1, where Peter says, be holy for I am holy. Verse 17, he says, if you address as Father the one who impartially judges according to each man's work, conduct yourselves in fear during the time of your stay on earth. If you are calling holy God your Father, then you better conduct yourselves in fear. Fear is a legitimate motive for holiness. Fear of what? Fear of God's chastening. Fear that God will have a holy reaction to your unholy conduct. This is nothing new. Go all the way back to Leviticus, and this is established back in the Pentateuch, the original books of Scripture. In the 18th chapter of Leviticus, it says, I am the Lord your God. I am the Lord your God, I am the Lord, I am the Lord.

Thus, says verse 30 at the end of the chapter, you're to keep my commandments, that you do not practice any of the abominable customs which have been practiced before you, so as not to defile yourselves. Why? I am the Lord your God. And what he's saying is you're going to have to answer to me. And then in chapter 19, verse 2, you shall be holy, for I, the Lord your God, am holy. I am holy. I do not look favorably on unholiness. And repeatedly, I am the Lord your God, I am the Lord your God, I am the Lord your God, I am the Lord, I am the Lord, I am the Lord, over and over again in the chapter, all the way through, all the way through. And at the end, you shall do no wrong, you shall observe my statutes and do them. Why? Because I'm the Lord. That is to say, I am the sovereign judge. In the next chapter, chapter 20, he says, you shall, in verse 7, consecrate yourselves, therefore, and be holy, for I am the Lord your God. In chapter 20, verse 26, you are to be holy to me, for I, the Lord, am holy, and I have set you apart from the peoples to be mine. Chapter 21, verse 6, they shall be holy to their God and not profane the name of their God. They shall be holy, for he is holy. And so it goes, verse after verse, chapter after chapter, on through Leviticus. So the mandate to holiness is clear. And holiness means separation from sin. Be holy, for I am holy. And what that means is not only are we to emulate God, but to remember that a holy God is going to have a holy reaction to our unholiness. And that reaction is defined for us in Scripture as chastening. And even as judgment, if you come to the Lord's table, for example, in an unholy manner, you eat and drink judgment to yourself, you will answer to God for your unholiness. We're talking to believers at this point. Be holy, because God is holy and holds that holy standard high. So there is that fear of God that is a motive to our holiness. Coupled with that is another motive, and it is the motive that comes through in this text, and that is hope. Fear is connected to hope. We will face the Lord. We have this hope. It is our Christian hope. When he appears, we're going to see him. When he comes, we're going to be joined to him. And that hope should have a purifying effect. Not only should we have a healthy fear of God's chastening in this life, but we should have a healthy respect for the limitations that our sin will put on the life to come. If you really live in the light of the return of Christ, if you really live in the light of his appearing and his coming, if you really recognize that someday you're going to face the judge, and your life is going to be evaluated as to what part of it can be eternally rewarded, if you really understand that much of what your life has been made of, wood, hay, and stubble, will be consumed in a millisecond, and all that will be left will be that which had eternal value, and your eternal reward will be based only upon that, if you understand that, that ought to be a motive. You're going to live forever with the eternal reward for whatever level of holiness you were committed to in this life. The Apostle Paul reminded Timothy of that when he told him to preach the word, and he said, here's your motive. I solemnly charge you in the presence of God and of Christ Jesus, who is to judge the living and the dead by his appearing and his kingdom. I'm telling you, Timothy, preach the word, because you're going to stand one day before the judge. And your eternal reward is going to be predicated upon your faithful service. In 1 Thessalonians chapter 3 and verse 11, Paul writes, now may our God and Father himself and Jesus our Lord direct our way to you, and may the Lord cause you to increase and abound in love for one another and for all men, just as we also do for you. That's part of your holiness, living in love. So that
He may establish your hearts unblameable in holiness before our God and Father at the coming of our Lord Jesus with all his saints. He says, look, you need to live a holy life so that when the Lord comes, you will stand before him unblameable in holiness. We're all going to stand before the Lord. We're all going to be there at the judgment seat of Christ, and our lives are going to be evaluated. We're not going to pay for our sins. Jesus will have paid for them. But all the dross of our life, all of the failures and sins of our life will detract from our eternal reward. And it may well be that, as the Apostle John says later on in another epistle to come, look to yourselves that you lose not those things which you have wrought, but that you receive a full reward. It is possible that your sin not only will cause you not to earn eternal reward, but your sin will cancel out that reward which already you had earned. Living in the light of eternity is not easy in this society. Very few people, even Christian people, do that. We cling to this life with a vengeance. We do everything we can to pack this life with all the good experiences, benefits, and possessions that are conceivable. It's a curse in some ways to live in a materialistic society. I'm always reminded of the time when I flew 35 hours into Kazakhstan to do a series of meetings with 1,700 pastors from Central Asia, meeting and gathering together for the first pastors' conference in the history of Central Asia. And I was to teach everything about the church, everything God had planned for the church, 6 straight days of teaching these 1,700 people. In the cold and the rain outside was the warmth of the truth of God on the inside. About the 3rd or 4th day, the leaders came to me and they said, when do we get to the good part? This is not what you want to hear. After 3 days of intense teaching, that they're still waiting for something to be good. I said, what do you mean the good part? They said, the part about heaven. They didn't have anything. I was staying with a widow. She had only been widowed a matter of a few months before. There were the 2 of us staying in her home. She was waiting in long lines to find a little piece of horse meat and a few eggs to feed us each day. There wasn't anything in this world that she was holding to. She was living in the hope of heaven. She was living in the hope of her eternal reward and the reunion with her beloved husband. We in this particular part of the world find it very difficult to live in that kind of hope. Life is very comfortable for us, and everything is dangled in front of us to keep us so well entertained that we have little interest in what lies ahead. But living in the light of heaven is a motive for purity. Living with a realization that you're going to face the Lord and be rewarded eternally on the basis of your sanctification, your holiness, is in itself a motivation. So that our eschatology, our hope in the return of Christ, is not just something to speculate about. It has immense implications ethically and behaviorally. And so for John here, this hope is part of the moral test. How do you know when someone's a Christian? How do you know when they're saved? Well, John has been unfolding that for us all through the epistle, and will continue to do so. He cycles back through these tests. There are doctrinal tests. You have to believe the right thing about your own sinfulness. You have to believe the right thing about Jesus Christ. If you don't believe the right thing about your sin and the right thing about Christ, you're not a true Christian, no matter what you claim. There are not only doctrinal tests, there are moral tests or ethical tests, behavioral tests. Things like walking in obedience to the Word of God. Things like loving God, loving others, and not loving the world. And here's another moral test to determine whether you're a true Christian, living in the light of the return of Christ. Waiting, as Paul put it, for his Son from heaven. Are we living in that waiting expectation? That is a critical element to motivating us to holiness. As a young boy, my grandfather recited a poem to me, and it was a poem that gripped my heart. It,
It was a poem that had so much sadness and pathos in it that I never forgot it. And without ever consciously remembering it, and I don't think I've even thought about it until just this moment for years, my grandfather's poem went something like this. When I stand at the judgment seat of Christ and He shows me the plan for me, the plan of my life as it might have been, and I see how I blocked Him here and checked Him there and would not yield my will, will there be grief in my Savior's eyes, grief though He loves me still? He would have me rich, but I stand there poor, stripped of all but His grace, while memory runs like a haunted thing down a path I can't retrace. And then the poem says, O Lord, of the years that are left to me, I give them to Thy hand, make me and break me and mold me to the pattern that You've planned. That struck me hard as a boy. I didn't ever want to stand there before the Lord with just meager offering of my life to receive from Him all the glories of eternity and have shown so little love. This hope is powerful. Yes, we obey out of fear. We don't want chastening. But on the other hand, we obey out of hope. We do want to hear, well done, good and faithful servant. Enter into the full joy. If you've been faithful over little, I'll make you Lord over much. I don't know about you, but I hope you're not caught up in making the most out of this life and the least out of the life to come. Because this one is a breath and it's gone. That one lasts forever. True believers, says John, believe the right thing about themselves and their sin. They believe the right thing about Christ and His salvation. True believers conduct themselves in obedience to the Word of God. The true believers demonstrate love for God and for others and not for the world. And true believers live in hope and are motivated by that hope to purity. The Apostle Paul in 1 Corinthians chapter 4, a very familiar portion of Scripture, says that he was so concerned about this that he says, I don't care how you judge me. I don't care how other people judge me. I don't care about my own self-judgment. He says, I'm going to wait, verse 5 of 1 Corinthians 4, until the Lord comes, who will both bring to light the things hidden in the darkness, disclose the motives of men's hearts, and then each man's praise will come to him from God. And I read that to remind you that God knows the heart. It isn't how many people you've won to Christ, how big your class was, how many people you witnessed to, how much money you gave. It's what was going on in your heart. In your heart. Now then, this is the purifying hope. And it unfolds for us in this text. I know that was a lengthy introduction, but I needed to set that in its place. Now I want to look at this purifying hope and just give you five perspectives on it. Five perspectives on it. And I'm under no illusions that we'll complete them tonight, which is fine. The first one is this, and I'm going to give you the features that define our hope. First of all, it is secured by abiding. It is secured by abiding. Verse 28, and now, little children, abide in Him, so that when He appears, we may have confidence and not shrink away from Him in shame at His coming. When He does appear, we want to face Him with confidence. We don't want to shrink away in shame and fear. And the way to make sure that that doesn't happen is to abide in Him. To abide in Him. Abide is an old word. It's an old English word. People don't use it much anymore. It's simply the word remain. Or simpler yet, stay. Meno is the Greek verb. Means to remain, to stay. And all John is saying is, stay in Him. Stay faithful. It's a favorite term for John. It's a very favorite term. And I think I can help you to understand its meaning by just reminding you of how John uses it, and he uses it a lot.
The 15th chapter of the Gospel of John is notable for its uses of the verb meno, the word abide or remain. John 15:4, abide in me or remain in me and I in you. As a branch cannot bear fruit of itself unless it abides in the vine or remains in the vine, no branch is going to bear fruit if it gets cut off. So neither can you unless you remain in me. He repeats it again in verse 6, if anyone doesn't remain in me, he's thrown away as a branch dries up. They gather them, cast them into the fire, and they're burned. Verse 7, if you remain in me and my words remain in you, you can ask whatever you wish and it'll be done for you. Again, the emphasis on remaining. Again, down in verse 16, you didn't choose me, but I chose you. I appointed you that you should go and bear fruit and that your fruit should remain. What John is saying is, stay faithful to Christ. Persevere, remain. Now that is expanded greatly in 1 John. Let's go back to 1 John. If you remember, if you've been with us, this has appeared and occurred already numerous times in chapter 2, verse 6. The one who says he remains in him ought himself to walk in the same manner as he walks. If you claim to be in Christ, if you claim to be remaining in Christ, staying faithful to Christ, then you ought to walk in such a way to demonstrate that that is reality. In verse 10, the one who loves his brother remains in the light. Again, the same verb is used. Verse 14, he says, you know him who has been from the beginning. I've written to you, young men, because you're strong and the Word of God remains in you. John loves this word. The Word remains in you and you remain faithful to the Word. In other words, there is a connection here that's unbroken. You remain faithful to the truth and the light remains in you. 17th verse, the world is passing away and its lusts, but the one who does the will of God remains forever. John loves to talk about remaining. And he's dealing with an issue of people who identify with Christ and disappear, who identify with the gospel and turn against it. And what he's calling for is the real thing. Real conversion is about staying power, remaining in the truth. Remaining faithful and the truth remaining in you. In verse 19, really a key verse, they went out from us. They were not really of us. If they had been of us, they would have what? Remained with us. Remaining, staying, abiding is the mark of true salvation. I know through the years this idea of abiding in Christ has been mystified to be talking about some upper level spiritual experience. It's not that. It just means sustaining your faith in the gospel and the Christ of the gospel. If they had been of us, they would have remained with us. Verse 24, as for you, let that remain in you which you heard from the beginning, namely the gospel. If what you heard from the beginning remains in you, you will also remain in the Son and the Father. How do you remain in Christ? How do you remain in a relationship to God? How do you stay there? You stay there by staying committed to the truth. That's what he's saying. Committed to the teaching that you heard. You remain faithful to the truth. Let that, verse 24, remain in you, which you heard from the beginning, and you will remain in the Son and in the Father. And then down in verse 27, as for you, the anointing, which is the Holy Spirit, which you received from Him, remains in you.
and you have no need for anyone to teach you, but as His anointing teaches you about all things, and is true and is not a lie, and just as it has taught you, you remain in Him. Don't ever believe for a moment that the matter of divine sovereign salvation does not involve the will of the one being saved, because that's not true. It does. We are called to remain faithful to the truth, faithful to the Lord of the truth, to abide, to continue. And then in verse 28, he says it again. It's how our text begins. And now, little children, remain in Him. Your hope is secured by abiding. It's secured by remaining. Now, in chapter 3, I want to go on with this because I want you to grasp this. Verse 6, no one who remains in Him sins. We'll get to the specifics of what that means a little later. But the idea here is no one who remains in Him has an ongoing, unbroken pattern of sin. If you're one who remains, then you will adhere to the truth and pursue holiness. Verse 9, no one who is born of God practices sin because His seed remains in Him. Down in verse 14, we know that we have passed out of death into life. How do we know that? Because we love the brother, and that's another one of the tests. He who does not love remains in death. Down into verse 15, he uses it again. Everyone who hates his brother is a murderer, and you know that no murderer has eternal life remaining in him, staying in him. Verse 17, whoever has this world's goods and beholds his brother in need and closes his heart against him, how does the love of God remain or stay or dwell in him? If you don't have love, it doesn't. And then down in verse 24, he who keeps his commandments remains in him, and he in him, and we know by this that he remains in us by the Spirit he's given. All this word is all over the place. And that's not the end of it. Chapter 4, a few references. Verse 12, if we love one another, God remains in us. Verse 13, by this we know that we remain in him and he in us because he's given us his Spirit. Verse 15, whoever confesses that Jesus is the Son of God, God remains or stays in him. Verse 16, and we have come to know and believe the love which God has for us. God is love, and the one who remains in love remains in God, and God remains in him. It's really amazing, isn't it? And you have similar indications in the second epistle of John. Verse 2, he says, the truth remains in us. Verse 9, he calls and says, anyone who goes too far and doesn't remain in the teaching of Christ doesn't have God. The one who remains in this teaching has both the Father and the Son. It's about remaining. It's about staying faithful. John knows that there are people who are going to identify with the gospel. They're going to identify with Christianity. They're going to identify with the church. But they're not going to stay. And the question comes up, were they once saved and lost? What happened? How do we know who's a believer? And John says it's very simple. Eternal life remains in the person who believes the truth and remains faithful to the truth and faithful to the God and the Lord of the truth and the Spirit of the truth. It's about remaining. True Christians then are identified by abiding. And if someone doesn't, if they go out, reject, deny, they went out because they were not of us. If they had been of us, they would have remained with us. This is something like Jesus' words in Matthew 24:13. The one who endures to the end, he shall be saved. You've asked the question about your children, maybe a spouse, maybe a parent or a friend, a relative.
Yeah, there was a time when they made a profession of faith in Christ. There was a time when they quote-unquote went forward, or there was a time when they had some kind of an emotional experience. There was a time when they would have confessed Jesus as Lord. They no longer do that. What's their state? John says it so many times, you cannot possibly mistake it. If they don't remain, they aren't the real thing. It's about remaining. It's about remaining. Colossians 1 brings Paul into our discussion in most specific terms. Colossians 1, verse 21, although you were formerly alienated and hostile in mind, engaged in evil deeds, yet He, Christ, has now reconciled you in His fleshly body through death in order to present you before Him holy and blameless and beyond reproach. Then listen to this. If indeed you continue in the faith, firmly established and steadfast and not moved away from the hope of the gospel. You cannot draw the conclusion from this that a person can believe for a while and then be an unbelieving believer and still be the possessor of eternal life. They went out from us because they were never of us. The true Christian remains faithful to the truth, faithful to the Lord, faithful to the Word. And God remains faithful to produce and sustain in him fruit, love, joy, holiness, hope, eternal life through the indwelling presence of the Holy Spirit and the work of the Word. It's about remaining. But this is one of the great wonders of biblical truth. That on the one hand, we are secure in the eternal promise and purpose and plan of God, but not apart from our own faithfulness. And the warnings and the pleas and the calls to believers to be steadfast, immovable, faithful, loyal, unwavering, continuing in the faith, abiding in the faith, those calls and those warnings prompt the heart, then energized by the Holy Spirit, become the means by which we are secured. That's why you have not only promises of the eternality of our salvation, but commands to remain, to abide, to hold on and be unwavering in our devotion to the truth. Go back to chapter 2, verse 24. As for you, John says, and he's talking to, I believe, those who heard and believed the gospel, as opposed to the deniers of the gospel in verse 23, those who denied the Son. As for you, assumed who heard and believed the gospel, let that abide in you which you heard from the beginning. Hold on to it. If what you heard from the beginning remains in you, you also will remain in the Son and in the Father. That is a very important statement. You can't miss the meaning of that. He says, your eternal abiding is dependent upon your faithfulness. That is why biblical theology demands not only the doctrine of eternal security, but the doctrine of the perseverance of the saints. It is the calls, I say it again, and the warnings and the pleas and the commands to the believer to remain and abide, heard, believed, and energized by the Spirit of God, which become the means by which our salvation is secured. You could not be saved apart from believing, right?
Even though salvation is a sovereign act of God, even though it is predetermined before the foundation of the world, even though you in your trespasses and sin are so hopelessly dark and dead and blind that you couldn't do anything to awaken yourself or give yourself sight or life, you are in that condition, therefore dependent upon the mercy of God. But the means by which the mercy of God comes to you is through your willing response to the gospel, which, energized by the Holy Spirit, becomes the means by which God works the miracle of salvation. It's the same thing. On the one hand, we believe in salvation by the sovereignty of God. On the other hand, we know that God only saves those who believe, and that all the invitations and calls in the Scripture are calls to believe, not calls to see if you can find somebody who knows whether your name's in the book so you can find out whether you're saved. Same is true here. In fact, all the great doctrines of the Bible have this sort of inscrutable reality in them, that everything that happens to us in terms of redemptive purpose, everything that happens in our salvation, whether it's our justification, our sanctification, or our glorification, all of it depends upon the power and purpose of God, and yet not apart from our faith and our abiding and our behaving in a godly fashion. You were saved one day, if you're saved, because you believed. You are being sanctified because you obey. And that's why the New Testament is full of commands for people to believe and be saved, and full of commands to believers to be obedient to the Word of God. You, even when you get to heaven and come to that final phase of salvation, your glorification, are going to find out that what God has prepared for you to be enjoyed forever is going to be a reflection of the level of your faithfulness here. So on the one hand, God can say, I have given you eternal life and you will abide. On the other hand, He can tell us over and over again, be faithful, remain, abide. Don't forsake the truth. Hold fast. Hang on. Because it is when we hear those calls and hear those commands and our heart cries out to obey, then energized by the Spirit of God working in us, those calls and those pleas and those commands become the means by which we remain. And what He's really saying here is, prove that you're the real thing. Prove that you're the real thing. In verse 26, He says, these things I've written to you concerning those who are trying to deceive you. Always there are deceivers. Always there are deceivers. He's saying, don't let anybody deceive you. It's the people who remain who are the real Christians. It's the people, verse 27, who continue to believe the truth because they have anointing, the Holy Spirit, received from God, remaining in them, and they don't need human teachers to teach them things other than what the Spirit has revealed in Scripture, because the Scripture and the Spirit teaches us all things, and it's true, and it's not a lie, and just as it taught you, you abide in Him. It teaches us to abide in Christ. In the Christ that's revealed in Scripture. Don't defect to another Christ. Don't defect to another gospel. Don't abandon what you know to be true, what you've heard to be true. Back to verse 24, if you let that abide in you, which you heard from the beginning, then you can be sure that you will abide in the Son and in the Father. Now go back to verse 28. Maybe you understand it better. And now, little children, abide in Him. Be real. It's emphatic. And now is emphatic and introduces a new section. Should be a paragraph there. And now introduces a new section. Little children, technia, is John's word for all God's children in general. All who are born of God. He uses it over in chapter 2, verse 12. I'm writing to you, little children, collecting all believers at all levels of maturity.
Now, he says to them, to all of you who are true believers, abide in him, be faithful, be loyal to Christ. Continue to believe the gospel. Continue to obey the scripture. Continue to love the Lord and one another. And in that continuing, you will prove to be the real thing. And here again, we see this profound connection between God's eternal purpose and our responsibility. There's no question that the Lord holds on to his own. Romans 8 says that, doesn't it? What's going to separate us from the love of Christ? Is there anything? Romans 8, 38 and 39, nothing. Nothing can separate us from the love of Christ. Nothing is going to change that. John 10, Jesus said, look, I have my sheep. I know my sheep know me, and my sheep are protected. They're kept by me and my Father, and no man can take them out of my Father's hand. That's the divine security side, and we rejoice in that, and we celebrate that, and we are thankful for that. But that doesn't mean we don't have a responsibility. Again, I say, the means by which our security is sustained is response, Holy Spirit-energized response to the commands and the warnings and the pleas of Scripture. In 1 Corinthians 1:8, it says Jesus is coming to confirm you to the end, blameless in the day of our Lord Jesus Christ. Faithful is God, through whom you were called into fellowship with his Son. Yes, he'll be faithful. Yes, he'll be faithful. But the means by which he is faithful is our being faithful. You say, well, isn't that just normal for Christians? No. I think sometimes it's a battle, isn't it? Is it a battle? Do you find it's a battle in your life occasionally to believe the truth of God's Word? Are you resistant to the Word of God? When the Word of God, for example, comes directly at one of your favorite sins, do you resist that? Are there those moments when you doubt the promises of the Word of God? Are those moments when you doubt your salvation? Are those moments when you may have fleeting doubt about the deity of Jesus Christ, His provision on the cross? Are there those times of maybe doubting whether or not all that God has promised about the coming glory of heaven is true? Aren't you battling sometimes to hold on to your faith, particularly if you fall into a pattern of sin, and in order to justify your sin, you begin to willfully question the reality of the gospel? Sort of get yourself off the hook. There's a battle going on in every heart of every believer. And we're all called to faithfulness repeatedly in Scripture. We're all called to holiness over and over and over again. And yet, as I said at the very beginning, it seems to be that the whole Christian community nowadays is just absolutely oblivious to this reality. It's like if you prayed a prayer one time somewhere, you know, you're in, and holiness has nothing to do with it, and even your theology has nothing to do with it. You can warp the gospel, twist the gospel, pervert the gospel, come up with another gospel. That's all right. We're not going to argue with that. Or you can come up with the idea that everybody's going to heaven in the end anyway, so there really is no limited gospel. You can sort of live any way you want in your life, and it doesn't really matter a lot. You can sin up a storm, veritably. You can question things in Scripture. You can question the authority of Scripture. You can question sound doctrine and theology. It doesn't seem to matter to some people. It matters to God. Those who belong to Him are faithful to the truth of the gospel. They're faithful to the reality of Jesus Christ and who He is. They have the right Christ. They have the right understanding of their own sinfulness. They have the right understanding of the gospel. They have the right attitude toward the Word of God, and it's an attitude of submissive obedience. They have the right attitude toward other believers and the Lord, and that is love. And they have the right attitude toward the world, and that's they don't love the world. And they live not in the light of this life, but they live in the light of the life to come. They have this hope, and they live by hope.
This is a hope. John says at the very outset here, this is a hope that is sustained by our remaining. It is secured by our abiding. You can't live in this hope if you're not abiding in Christ. Listen, if you've abandoned Christ, if you've abandoned the true gospel, if you've abandoned the true understanding of who Jesus is, if you've decided to live your own life in sin, you have no right to this hope. You have no reason to look forward to the appearing of Jesus Christ at His coming, because it's going to be your terminal judgment. That's what he's saying. Don't kid yourself, and don't let anybody deceive you. This hope, this being able to stand, as verse 28 says, with confidence and not shrink away from a returning Christ, is predicated on your remaining faithful, enduring to the end. We will press the duty of abiding, even though we believe in the doctrine of eternal security, even though we believe in sovereign salvation and a plan from before time began, because the Bible presses the responsibility of abiding. I can't live my life as if the decree of God was in my hand and I was just following some pattern that had been established. All I can do is respond to the Scripture, and it says, apart from the elective purpose of God, you'll never be saved unless you repent and believe. Apart from the sanctifying intention of the Spirit of God, you'll never grow into Christ's likeness until you subdue the flesh and follow holiness. And you will never stand before the Lord when He returns to receive His reward with confidence and without shame, having a just hope, unless you sustain an abiding faith in Christ and the gospel. Privileges do not cancel obligations, they increase them. And so, John gives us this very important principle. And it's not really new to the Scripture. It's really not new at all. I could give you many illustrations, but as always, I don't have the time to do that. I can give you a few. I'm thinking of Luke 22 comes to mind. The Lord says to Peter, I have prayed for you that your faith fail not. That sounds good to me, right? My guess is that if Jesus prays that Peter's faith won't fail, it won't fail. Right? Because he's going to know what the Father's will is, and he's got the power to make sure it doesn't happen. And yet, a few verses later, Jesus has just said, I have prayed for you that your faith fail not. He turns right around and says to Peter, pray that you don't enter into temptation. That seems almost contradictory, doesn't it? On the one hand, he says, look, I've prayed that your faith isn't going to fail. And from a sovereign standpoint, it's not going to fail. It's not going to fail because I am interceding for you. It's not automatic. It takes His passionate, consistent intercession. But I'm also telling you, your part is pray that you not get into a situation of temptation that could devastate your faith. Those are critically important to understand, both of them. Listen to 1 Corinthians 10:13. God is faithful. God will not allow you to be tempted above that you are able, but will with the temptation also make a way of escape that you may be able to bear it. God is always going to overpower your temptation. He's always going to give you a way out. That's verse 13. Verse 14 says, flee idolatry. Get out of there. Why? Because it has implications. It's destructive. But you just said God will be faithful and I'll never have more than I'm able to handle. Well, that's the sovereign side of it. And again, I say to you, the promises of God are not apart from the obedience of His people. In fact, in Jude, maybe this is a good place to stop since we didn't even get started. We can stop at the beginning, I guess. Look at verse 21. It's really amazing. This is an amazing verse. Jude 21.
keep yourselves in the love of God. Does that startle you? I mean, if you're deep into Reformed theology, you're looking for an oxygen hose on that one. I mean, you're gasping here. What do you mean, keep yourselves in the love of God? You have to abide. You have to remain in the place of obedience and the place of truth and the place of blessing and away from the mockers and the scorners and the false teachers and the ungodly lusters and the divisive and those devoid of the Holy Spirit. You have to build yourselves up, verse 20, in the most holy faith, and you have to pray in the Holy Spirit, and you have to keep yourselves in the love of God. All with a view to waiting anxiously for the mercy of the Lord Jesus Christ to eternal life, looking forward to the future. Man, it sounds like it's all on my shoulders here. Verse 24. Now to him who is able to keep you. Isn't that something? He just said in verse 21, keep yourselves. Now he says in verse 24, now unto him who is able to keep you. And he will keep you from stumbling, and he will make you stand in the presence of his glory blameless with great joy, because he is the only God, our Savior, and he'll do it through Jesus Christ, our Lord. And to him we give glory, majesty, dominion, authority before time and now and forever. Amen. Wow, that great benediction. He's able to keep us from stumbling. Why in the world does he say keep yourselves? Because the God who keeps his people through the energy of the Holy Spirit in response to their will. This is such powerful truth. Grace is not static. It is a dynamic, operative power. And it works through our lives to keep us in the love of God, to keep us building up our most holy faith, to keep us praying in the Spirit, to keep us away from those void of the Holy Spirit who cause divisions, those who are worldly-minded, those who follow ungodly lusts. It protects us from mockers and scoffers and liars and false teachers who would steal our faith, but not apart from our own will. And that is really essentially what Paul meant when he said to the Philippians, work out your salvation. God put it in, now you work it out. With fear and what? And trembling. You know, you don't want to lose this salvation. If you're real, you're going to battle in the strength of the Spirit to hold it fast to the end. In Titus, one final one. Titus 2, for the grace of God has appeared, bringing salvation to all men. And what does salvation do? Instructing us to deny ungodliness and worldly desires and to live sensibly, righteously, and godly in the present age, looking for the blessed hope and the appearing of the glory of our great God and Savior, Christ Jesus, who gave himself for us that he might redeem us from every lawless deed and purify for himself a people for his own possession, zealous for good deeds. What a glorious text, isn't it? This pulls it all together. God's grace came to us and saved us, and it's God's grace that sanctifies us. And it's God's grace that'll bring us our eternal reward. But it is also God's grace that instructs us to deny ungodliness and worldly desires and to live sensibly, righteously, godly in this present age, so that we are called upon to pursue a path of sanctification and also to live in the light of the blessed hope and the appearing of the glory of our great God and Savior, Christ Jesus. And that should be a purifying hope, because the Lord gave himself for us that he might redeem us from every lawless deed and purify for himself a people for his own possession, zealous for good works. Let's go back to verse 28 and at least a few final comments. If you abide, you have secured your hope, so that, verse 28, when he appears,
when He appears, we may have confidence and not shrink away from Him in shame at His coming. He's coming. He's going to appear, phanerao. He's going to be manifest. He's going to be made visible. This is talking about His return, His second coming. And I don't know about you, but when He comes, I want to be there with confidence. I don't want to shrink away from Him in shame and fear at His coming. At His coming, when He is present, I want to stand before Him confident because I have remained faithful. I have remained hopeful. And when He comes, my hope will be realized, not with shame or fear, but with consummate joy. Shrinking away, it is a frightening scene. There are going to be people who, at the return of Jesus Christ, are going to look for a place to hide. On the other hand, those who are going to be confident, literally the word means outspoken, free to speak. It's used to describe the Christian's boldness in approaching God. It's used that way in Hebrews 4:16, Hebrews 10:19. 1 John 3:21, 1 John 5:14, it means boldness in prayer. Can you imagine that when Jesus comes in all His glory, being bold, confident? That's what it says. Because you have remained faithful. On the other hand, there will be those who are ashamed, desperately cowering, cringing, and looking for a place to hide before the judgment of God crushes them. There will be no place for them to hide. And we, who are confident, will enter into the joy of the Lord. Father, we thank You tonight for the clarity and the potency of this truth. We know that in the great day to come, when our Lord returns, the searchlight of divine wisdom will be turned on and two radically different kinds of people will be revealed. Radically different kind. Some will stand before the face of Jesus Christ with boldness, with confidence. Those who can say with the Apostle John, "Even so, come, Lord Jesus, I'm ready." Those who are looking for His appearing, looking with hope, eagerness. Those who, like the Apostle Paul, love His appearing, love the idea that He's coming again. They are ready to meet Him. We thank You, Father, that You've numbered us among those who will receive eternal reward, eternal joy, eternal bliss. But we also know there are others who will be eternally destroyed and cast out of Your presence forever to perish in shame and eternal remorse. And we reiterate what John has said. This is the call. Abide, be real, be faithful to the end, in order that your hope may be fulfilled. We pray in Christ's name. Amen.

0: 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If you're thankful for the in-depth Bible teaching you're hearing, keep in mind that Grace Stream, the content on this website, John's books, and the Grace to You radio program are all available because of the financial support of folks like you. So if you're benefiting, consider doing what you can to help take this life-changing truth of God's Word to people like you who hunger for it. And thanks for your generous support. And now, with his next sermon from the New Testament, here again is John MacArthur.
1: We are returning to our study of 1 John, and we're having a wonderful time in this book. I confess that I'm not moving at any particularly high rate of speed, and that is by design. I want to draw out of this book all that is here for us, and I want you to understand the wonderful and glorious truths that are herein contained. We are looking at a section that does belong together, even though there's a chapter interruption in it. It really does go together. It's chapter 2, verse 28, running down through verse 3 of chapter 3. That is one paragraph, and this would be our third message in

of God, and such we are. For this reason, the world does not know us, because it did not know him. Beloved, now we are children of God, and it has not appeared as yet what we shall be. We know that when he appears, we shall be like him, because we shall see him just as he is. And everyone who has this hope fixed on him purifies himself just as he is pure. We've entitled this little study here, The Purifying Hope. This hope refers to everything that's been said about the appearing of Jesus. You will notice that when he appears is stated in verse 28. When he appears is repeated again in verse 2. Twice we are told that Jesus will appear. And this is our hope. We live in the hope that Jesus will appear. Now the question is, to what does that refer? What is this appearing? Well, it is further described for us in verse 28 with the phrase, at his coming. His appearing is his coming. It is further described for us in verse 2. It is when he appears, at his coming, and when we see him, end of verse 2, just as he is, and further described, when we shall be like him. It's very clear then what our hope is. Our hope is that Jesus will come, and at his coming, he will appear. And when he appears, we will see him, and when we see him, we will be like him. The appearing comes from the Greek word phanerao. Phanerao, the appearing, the arrival, is used of the incarnation, the birth of Christ. It's used of the resurrection as well in the New Testament. But here it clearly refers to the return of Jesus Christ in the future when he comes to reveal himself to his people, who then will see him as he is and become like him. This is clearly a reference to the return of Jesus Christ. We then live in the light of Christ's return. This is, of course, a great theme in Scripture. Colossians 3:4, when Christ, who is our life, is revealed, same word, is manifest, when he does appear, then you also will appear with him in glory. He is coming. At his coming, he will appear. We will see him. We will become like him. We will be with him in glory. In 1 Timothy 6, in verse 14, Paul says, keep the commandment, referring to all that is in Scripture, without stain or reproach, until the appearing of our Lord Jesus Christ. And there Paul is looking forward again to the second coming, the appearing of Jesus when he comes back for his people. In 2 Timothy 4:8, Paul says, there is laid up for me the crown of righteousness, which the Lord, the righteous judge, will award to me on that day, and not only to me, but also to all who have loved his appearing. Those three texts, Colossians 3:4, 1 Timothy 6:14, 2 Timothy 4:8, all refer to the same appearing, the future coming of the Lord Jesus Christ. This is a future event which will culminate all of human history, the return of the Lord Jesus Christ, manifestly, visibly, to reveal himself to his people, to make his people like him, and to bring his people into eternal glory. Now, there are four elements to his appearing, and I just want to kind of spread those out before you for a little bit so you'll understand them. First of all, he will come for his saints. He will come for his saints. This is what is called in Scripture the catching away or the rapture of the church. Jesus initially made the promise of this coming
for his saints, for his people, in the upper room that night which he was betrayed, when he said this in John 14:1, "Let not your heart be troubled. Believe in God. Believe also in me. In my Father's house are many rooms. If it were not so, I

would have told you, I go to prepare a place for you, and if I go and prepare a place for you, I will come again and receive you to myself, that where I am, there you may be also. Jesus says, I'm going to come for you. I'm going to come to take you away with me. And then again in the 15th chapter of 1 Corinthians, there is a similar promise. Verse 51, I tell you a mystery, we shall not all sleep, but we shall all be changed in a moment, in the twinkling of an eye, at the last trumpet, for the trumpet will sound, the dead will be raised imperishable, and we shall be changed. That is to say, the dead are raised into an imperishable body already described in the chapter, and those that are alive are instantly transformed, and the perishable puts on imperishability, and the mortal puts on immortality. That is the same event when the Lord comes for His saints. Perhaps the most definitive description of this event is in 1 Thessalonians chapter 4, where in verse 14 we read, if we believe that Jesus died and rose again, and we do, even so God will bring with Him those who have fallen asleep in Jesus. And here's how it's going to happen. We who are alive and remain unto the coming of the Lord shall not precede those who have fallen asleep, for the Lord Himself will descend from heaven with a shout, with the voice of the archangel, with the trumpet of God. The dead in Christ shall rise first. Then we who are alive and remain shall be caught up together with them in the clouds to meet the Lord in the air, and thus we will always be with the Lord. That's the same event. I'm coming for you. I'm coming to reveal myself to you. I'm going to catch you away. The dead in Christ rise first. The alive are transformed into imperishability and immortality, and we are taken up to heaven to the place that He's been preparing for us. He will appear then for His saints. The second phase of it is He will appear with His saints. We believe that the Bible tells us that after He has come for His saints and taken us out of the world, all who are believers in the Lord Jesus Christ will leave in that wonderful event. On the earth, after we're gone, there will be a time of tribulation, a time of great tribulation. That is described very, very carefully and clearly in Matthew chapter 24 and in Revelation chapter 6 all the way through chapter 19. It is also the time of Jacob's trouble from the Old Testament. It is the final week of Daniel's 70 weeks when a covenant is made with the Antichrist, and you know those kinds of details. But at the end of that period called tribulation, the Lord will return, this time with His saints. The saints that He already came for, He comes back with. Matthew 24 describes that feature of His appearing. Matthew 24, 21, there will be great tribulation, such as not occurred since the beginning of the world until now, nor ever shall, unless those days should have been cut short. No life would have been saved. For the sake of the elect, those days will be cut short. If anyone says to you, behold, here is the Christ, or there He is, do not believe Him. For false Christs and false prophets will arise, will show great signs and wonders so as to mislead, if possible, even the elect. So you have a time of tribulation proliferating false Christs and false prophets. Don't believe any of them. Verse 25, behold, I have told you in advance. If therefore they say to you, behold, He's in the wilderness, don't go forth. Behold, He's in the inner rooms, do not believe them. For as the lightning comes from the east and the flash and flashes even to the west, so shall the coming of the Son of Man be. Wherever the corpse is, there the vultures will gather, indicating that when He comes with His saints, He comes in judgment. Vultures there to consume the flesh, a picture described, by the way, in the 19th chapter of Revelation. When it happens, verse 29, it'll happen immediately after the tribulation. Immediately when the tribulation is over, this event takes place. The sun will be darkened, the moon will not give its light, the stars will fall from the sky, the powers of the heavens will be shaken, then the sign of the Son of Man will appear in the sky, then all the tribes of the earth will mourn, they will see the Son of Man coming on the clouds of the sky with power and great glory. And when He comes then, He will send forth His angels with a great triumph, and they will gather together His elect from the four winds, from one end of the sky to the other. He comes with His saints. This is reiterated in the 25th chapter of Matthew, verses 31 and 32. When the Son of Man comes in His glory and all the angels with Him, then He will sit on His glorious throne. All the nations will be gathered before Him, and He will separate them from one another as the shepherd separates the sheep from the goats. So the Lord Jesus is coming for His
saints. Then there's a tribulation. After the tribulation, he comes with his saints, both holy angels and glorified saints, gathers the rest of the saints, that is those who have been saved during the time of tribulation, and draws them into his kingdom. The very description of that coming is in the 19th chapter of Revelation. I'll draw your attention to it, just by way really of background to what we're going to say. But in Revelation chapter 19, we have very specific description of this event. Revelation chapter 19, and we can pick it up in verse 11. I saw heaven opened, and behold, a white horse, and he who sat upon it called Faithful and True, that's our Lord Jesus, and in righteousness he judges and wages war, and his eyes are as a flame of fire, and upon his head are many diadems or crowns. He has a name written upon him which no one knows except himself. He is clothed with a robe dipped in blood. His name is called the Word of God. And the armies which are in heaven, clothed in fine linen, white and clean, were following him on white horses. And I believe this refers to the redeemed. So here he is coming with his saints. Out of his mouth comes a sharp sword, so that with it he may smite the nations. He'll rule them with a rod of iron, treads the winepress of the fierce wrath of God the Almighty. On his robe and on his thigh he has a name written, King of Kings and Lord of Lords. And he wreaks havoc on the earth in judgment. And after that, in chapter 20, he binds Satan and then establishes the thousand-year kingdom in verse 3. Verse 4 says he establishes thrones. So that's the third phase. He comes for his saints. He comes with his saints. He comes to reign through his saints. He's establishing thrones. They sat upon them. Judgment was given to them. I saw the souls of those who had been beheaded because of the testimony of Jesus, because of the word of God. Those who would not worship the beast or his image had not received the mark on their forehead and upon their hand. They came to life and reigned with Christ for 1,000 years. We know that he promised that the apostles would reign over the 12 tribes of Israel. We are told by the apostle Paul that we should never sue others, that the church should sit in judgment on those things, since someday in the future we're going to have the position of ruling and reigning even over the angels. We who are faithful to Christ will rule with Christ. So first he comes for us. After the tribulation, he comes with us, and then he establishes his kingdom on earth and reigns through us, dispensing, as it were, his glorious reign across the earth through the saints that have been saved out of the tribulation because they believed, and the glorified saints who have come back with Jesus Christ in their glorified form. Through both the glorified and the living believers, Jesus Christ will reign. It is at that point that the curse is reversed, as Romans 8 says, that the creation in verse 21 is set free from its slavery to corruption into the freedom of the glory of the children of God. It is then that there is the glorious manifestation of God's children, the revealing of the children of God. For the first time, the world will see who believers really are. They'll see them in millennial power. They'll see them in heavenly glory as they come back to reign with Christ. And the fourth element is, he comes for his saints, he comes with his saints, he comes to reign through his saints, and then establishes the new heaven and the new earth, and forever dwells among his saints. You come to chapter 21, and you only need to look at the opening three verses. I saw a new heaven and a new earth. That's the eternal state at the end of the thousand-year millennium. He recreates the whole universe. The first heaven, the first earth passed away. That's the one we're living in now. No longer any sea. The holy city, the new Jerusalem, the capital city of God's heaven, comes down out of heaven, takes its place in the center of the new heaven and the new earth. And I heard a loud voice from the throne saying, behold, the tabernacle of God is among men, and he shall dwell among them. They shall be his people, and God himself shall be among them. Three times it says he will be among us. So he comes for his saints, with his saints, to reign through his saints, and then forever spends eternity among his saints. Now all of that is the coming or the revealing of Jesus Christ, and there are four elements to it, four features, four aspects: the rapture of the church, the return in judgment, the establishment of the millennial kingdom, and the creation of the eternal state, the new heaven and the new earth. And we live in the light of this. This is the next event
on God's calendar. This is the next event in prophecy. There is no prophecy that needs to come to pass before the Lord comes for His saints. That's why we say His coming is imminent. It could happen at any time. It's the next event. There are no signs leading up to the rapture of the church. It is a signless event. It happens when we don't expect it. We live in the light of it. And then it initiates and inaugurates all of those features of His glorious revealing. First, He's revealed to the saints. Then at the end of the tribulation, He's revealed to the whole world as He comes back riding on that white horse, as it were. There's no place to hide, and He destroys all the ungodly, and then sets up His kingdom, and then finally the eternal state. This is how history ends, and it matters, folks. It always bothers me that you can talk to people who are very precise about their understanding of the Bible, very precise about their understanding of theology. When you ask them a question about eschatology, that's from eschatos, which means the end or the last. When you ask them about the last things and how the story ends, they don't have a clue. They say, well, I don't know if I'm a-mill, post-mill, pre-mill, pan-mill, whatever mill. I don't really think it's important. That's like saying, you know, that a book is written, the most important book that's ever been written in the history of the world, the only book that truly reflects God's purpose for humanity, and you don't care how it ends. Of course you care how it ends. And I believe that God has given us the ending with the same precision that He gave us the beginning. We live in the light of this reality. Jesus is going to appear. This world has not seen the last of Jesus. This is our hope. 1 Timothy 1:1 calls it our hope. Titus 2:13 calls it our blessed hope. 2 Thessalonians 2:16 calls it our good hope. Romans 15:4 calls it our comforting hope. Romans 5:2 and Romans 12:12 calls it our joyous hope. Galatians 5:5 calls it our righteous hope. Hebrews 7:19, our better hope. 1 Peter 1:3, our living hope. Hebrews 6:19, our sure and steadfast hope. Romans 5:5 presents it as a non-disappointing hope. 1 Peter 1:13 says it is our gracious hope. Titus 3:7, our eternal hope. Colossians 1:27, our glorious hope. Hebrews 6:11, our assured hope. 1 Peter 3:15, our defensible hope. This is pretty important. And the story is not over until the story's over. And there's no reason to be ambiguous, and there's no reason to be confused and vague. Oh, it's hard to understand the specific persons and the specific times, but we do understand that. Peter says the prophets of old looked to see what person and what time these things were to come to pass. We have a hard time identifying the exact personality of the Antichrist or the beast or the false prophet as they are described in the book of Revelation. We have a hard time with precise timing in these things, certainly, but we basically understand how the story will end if we interpret prophetic literature with the same literal, historical, grammatical principles with which we interpret everything else. The story is not over until Jesus comes for His people, then returns with His people, then reigns through His people, and then establishes the eternal dwelling place where He lives forever among His people. That's how the story ends. It's seriously disturbing to me that so many don't care about how the story ends. Why do you think the whole book of Revelation was written? So that you could know how the story ends, and so that you could join in the praise that is going on in heaven in Revelation 4 and 5. I'm glad I know how God ends the story, and I can praise Him for what is coming. You know, just to follow up on this a little bit, more and more people who want to call themselves Christians are distancing themselves from any expectation of the second coming. People don't talk about it. You don't preach about it. People, they're interested in it as fiction. They're not interested in it as biblical theology. They're interested in the coming of Jesus Christ like they're interested in Harry Potter. And more people who call themselves Christians are really disavowing any expectation of the second coming.
Liberal theologians long ago denied the second coming of Jesus Christ, and they simply spiritualize all of the prophetic scriptures, and the ones they can't spiritualize, they just deny are true. The only second coming liberals believe is that the second coming of Jesus into somebody's heart. They treat the apostles' hope of a future coming as a myth, some false expectation. But lately, there have been some traditionally conservative, professedly Bible-believing Christians that have attacked the doctrine of Christ's return, the appearing. This view is gaining tremendous momentum. It is called preterism or hyper-preterism or realized eschatology. And I'm amazed to see some of the names of people who are lining up with this. This hyper-preterism, this realized eschatology, bases itself on one verse in the Bible, Matthew 24:34. In Matthew 24:34, Jesus said, "Assuredly, I say to you, this generation will by no means pass away till all these things take place." Now, Jesus had been talking about future things. He'd been talking about prophetic things. And then he said, "This generation will not pass away until all these things take place." They, therefore, interpret that verse to mean that every last detail of biblical prophecy had to have been completed before the death of the people to whom Jesus spoke. And so they converge all the end-time prophetic promises on one event that happened in 70 AD, and that was the sacking and destruction of Jerusalem. Everything was fulfilled during the turmoil and political upheaval that ensued when Jerusalem was sacked by the Romans and most of its inhabitants were massacred. So that, according to this view, this hyper-preterist view, Christ's second coming, the appearing that we've been reading about, the resurrection of the dead, and the great white throne judgment all happened around 70 AD. So that absolutely no prophecy of Scripture remains unfulfilled. There's no future hope for Christ's return, they say. They even claim that we are now living after 70 AD in the new heavens and the new earth. This is a hard sell. If you read Revelation 21 and 22, the description doesn't match. This means that the earth we live on now is permanent. It's permanent. And sin and evil will never be eradicated. And Satan has already experienced as much defeat as he will ever experience. There's no tangible reality or physical existence beyond the grave. At death, the believer simply becomes a disembodied spirit because there is no future resurrection. You see, the problem is, if you're going to fulfill some end-time prophecies in 70 AD, you can't be selective. So if you're going to say the second coming of Jesus Christ was fulfilled in 70 AD, you know that it's around the events of the second coming that the resurrection of the dead takes place and the great white throne takes place. That's got to have happened there as well. So you've got nothing left. And so when somebody dies, they just become a disembodied spirit, passing into the presence of God on a purely spiritual plane with no hope of any future bodily resurrection, and the souls of the wicked are simply cast out of God's presence in some disembodied form. But what do they do with statements in the Bible that the Lord Himself will descend from heaven with a shout? I don't know that anybody saw the Lord coming down or shouting or blowing a trumpet in 70 AD. And did the dead in Christ rise first in 70 AD? And did corruptible people become incorruptible? And did mortal people become immortal? And was death swallowed up? And 2 Peter 3:10 says, when that event happens, the heavens will melt with a great noise and the elements will melt with fervent heat. That's the dissolution of the universe. That didn't happen in 70 AD. What do they do with all that? Well, they just allegorize it away, spiritualize it away, make it mean whatever they want it to mean. Which is remarkable to me
They demand this wooden, literal interpretation of Matthew 24. And in order to fit everything into that hard and fast and absolute sort of wooden literalism of Matthew 24, that this generation will not pass away till all these things be fulfilled, they have to allegorize everything else. So we have no hope in the future for a return of Christ. We have no hope in the future for a resurrection. We have no hope in the future for an earthly kingdom. We have no hope in the future for Jesus to come and create a new heaven and a new earth. That's just not true. This is a very increasingly popular view. They renounce the plain meaning of Scripture. They renounce every creed, every doctrinal standard ever affirmed by any significant church council, denomination, or theologian in the entire history of the church. When they deny that Christ will come back to earth, the position is so bizarre, you wonder if it should be considered. But it has to be considered, because this is how people think. When you come to the return, the appearing of Jesus Christ, the Bible is not ambiguous. It's absolutely crystal clear. There's one verse that I want you to look at just to kind of nail this down for you. Acts 1. In Acts 1, you can pick it up in verse 9. After Jesus said what he said about them receiving the Holy Spirit, it says in verse 9, after he said these things, he was lifted up. While they were looking on, cloud received him out of their sight. That's pretty clear. He was there. He was talking with them. He was real. He could be touched. He had the scars of his crucifixion. He was recognizable. He was the God-man. And all of a sudden, he just was lifted up. And he just kept ascending, that's his ascension, until he disappeared in the cloud. And as they were gazing intently into the sky while he was departing, behold, two men in white clothing stood beside them, two angels appear. And they said, "Men of Galilee, why do you stand looking into the sky?" You know, that seems to me, at first read, kind of a silly question. You would say, well, what would you be looking if somebody just took off? But that's not what they meant. It's why, the verb in the Greek, it's why are you gazing longingly as if he's lost to you? This Jesus, who has been taken up from you into heaven, how did he go up, by the way? Physically, bodily, in full view. This Jesus, who has been taken up from you into heaven, will come in just the same way as you've watched him go into heaven. How do you get around that? The way he left is the way he's coming back. Clouds, and he's visible, and he's real. And he appears. He ascended in a visible bodily form. He'll return from heaven in just the same way as you watched him go into heaven. How do they get around that? They deny that he actually ascended into heaven in bodily form. How can they deny that when the Bible says that? Well, they say it doesn't mean that. We'll tell you what it means. This is just one of many attacks on the second coming. I don't need to beg the issue. The second coming is a cardinal doctrine. It's a cardinal doctrine. We believe in it. Now, we also know Jesus said of the day and the hour, no man knows, right? So we live in the imminent aspect of it. Mark 13, you don't know what time it's going to happen. You don't know. There's a mysteriousness to it. I don't know when it's going to happen. People will say that to me. Do you think we're living near the return of Christ, nearer than yesterday, nearer than this morning? Well, when do you think it'll happen? No man knows the day or the hour. You do not know when the time is, Mark 13:33. I don't know when it is. That's like people ask me, when Jesus came and he had a name written that no man knew, and they asked me, what is that name? How am I going to know that name? You're not going to find that name in the footnotes of the MacArthur Study Bible. I don't know that name. Hal Lindsey wrote a book, Late Great Planet Earth, and said Jesus would come in 40 years after 1947 when Israel was a state. 40 years later, Jesus would come. A man named Wisenant wrote a book in 1988, 88 Reasons Why Jesus Will Come in 1988. Remember that? Little red book? 88 Reasons Why Jesus Will Come in 1988. He didn't come.
The next year, he wrote another book, 89 Reasons Why Jesus Will Come in 89. That's true. And then he bailed on it. The project didn't work. He couldn't sell the 89 book because people knew by then. Then Harold Camping of Family Radio came out with an absolute prediction that Jesus was going to come in a specific year. The Bible is pretty clear. We don't know. Much mystery clouds our full understanding of the timing of these things. We have no idea. Son of Man is coming at an hour you don't expect. Luke 12:40. So just be ready all the time. You don't know when he's coming. It's impactful to live in the light of the coming of Christ. I always think of a story when I was a kid. It's a crazy story, but I did crazy things as a kid. When the teacher left the room when I was a kid, I often felt like it was sort of my opportunity to take over the class for no good reason. And I remember one time I happened to be jumping from desk to desk and failed to hear the orthopedic wedgies coming back toward the door, you know. So all of a sudden the door is thrown open and she comes in and I'm in mid-flight. Anticipation of the coming of someone who has authority has a marked influence on how we conduct ourselves. Don't you know? It's like the way you drive when there isn't a policeman around and the way you drive when you think there might be one around the next corner. The Lord understands the powerful motivation of living in the light of the imminent revealing and appearing of Jesus Christ. All of that to take us to the text. Let's go back to 1 John. Now, anyone who has this hope, verse 3 says, anyone who has this hope fixed on him will find that it has immense implications, practical implications. These people who live in as if Jesus already came in the past, they literally are cut off from this marvelous motivation. John is going to show us here the powerful influence of living in the light of Christ's coming. Living in the light of Christ's coming has powerful influence. You know, the Thessalonian church understood that. One of the reasons they were such a wonderful church was that verse 10 of chapter 1, 1 Thessalonians, they lived waiting for His Son from heaven. Do you live like that? That's a tremendous impact on how you live and how you plan for the future. John gives us in this text five features to a life lived in this hope, five elements of it. And sometimes John's not too easy to track. Let me see if I can kind of cut this passage up and we'll move a little more into it. The first feature related to living in the light of this hope is that the hope in the return of Christ is secured by abiding. Not everybody can have this hope. This hope is limited to people who are abiding. Verse 28, now little children, abide in Him, so that when He appears, we may have confidence and not shrink away from Him in shame at His coming. The term abiding means to remain, meno, to stay. Remain faithful to the gospel. We went into this in detail last time. Remain faithful to Christ. Don't do what they did back in verse 19. They went out from us. They were not really of us. If they had been of us, they would have remained with us. They went out in order that it might be shown they were not all of us. You remain. If you want to be sustained in the benefits and blessings of this hope, if you want to enjoy the motivation and the influence of this hope, then abide in Him. Remain faithful. This is a call to persevere and not defect, to continue in His Word. This is the very call that you have in the third chapter of Hebrews, verse 6. Christ was faithful as a son over His house, whose house we are, if we hold fast our confidence and the boast of our hope firm until the end. The people who have this hope and for whom this hope has power in their lives
are the people who hold fast their confidence in Christ and continue to cling to that hope firm to the very end. Down in verse 12 of Hebrews 3, he says, "Take care, brethren, lest there should be in any one of you an evil, unbelieving heart in falling away from the living God." And verse 14, "You will become partakers of Christ." We have, and it will continue if we hold fast the beginning of our assurance firm until the end. Just another way to describe abiding. Be faithful. Over in chapter 4, verse 11, comes at it on the negative side, "Let us therefore be diligent to enter that rest, lest anyone fall through following the same example of disobedience." We said this last time. Scripture very clearly commands us to abide. John uses the term all through this epistle. We are commanded to abide. We are commanded to be overcomers. Revelation 2 and 3. "Blessed are those who overcome, who sustain." And the overcoming is described in 1 John 5:4 as our faith. So our hope is secured by remaining faithful. That is the means by which God secures us, by means of our preservation. It is by faith as the means that He saves us. It is by faith and obedience as the means that He sanctifies us. It is by perseverance and endurance as the means by which He secures us. And being secure and abiding, we will have confidence and not shrink from Him in shame at His coming. Those who abide have a kind of fearless trust. Verse 17 of chapter 4 speaks of the same thing. "By this love is perfected with us, that we may have confidence in the day of judgment." When you see in your life the wonderful love of God poured out, shed abroad, when you love God, love Christ, and love the people of God, when that love is perfected in you by the work of God, this gives you confidence in the day of judgment. It allows you to fearlessly look forward to the return of Christ. And to look at it another way, if you have denied the name of Christ, if you once confessed Christ and you have fallen away, if you once endeavored to walk obediently, you no longer care, you're in sin, you will have no right, nor will you have any heart to hold to a hope that someday Jesus will appear, because when He does, you're going to be there in shame and there will be no confidence in His appearing. That belongs to those who abide. Our hope, then, is secured by abiding. Secondly, it is manifest by righteousness. It is manifest by righteousness. And this is in verse 29. "If you know that He is righteous, you know that everyone also who practices righteousness is born of Him." Now our future hope begins to take on some behavioral impact. The people who really have this hope, the people who abide, will not only be blameless at the time of His appearing and stand before Him confidently and not shrink away from Him in shame, but they are here manifesting righteousness. Because those who have this hope because they've been born of God, that wonderful, wonderful reality of new birth, regeneration. This, of course, unmasks the phonies again, doesn't it? John does this so well. People who claim to be, "Oh, yes, I'm waiting for Jesus to come. Oh, yes." And you look at their life, and there's no righteousness there. There's no love of righteousness, hatred of sin. So this unmasks the phonies who claim to have Christian hope and have absolutely no right to it. It is a hope that belongs to those who manifest righteousness. Look at the verse again. "If you know that He is righteous." If you know oida, if you know absolutely that He is righteous, not by experience so much, but you know it because it's an absolute truth. If you know that, and you do, that He is righteous, you know, different word, gnosko, you know consequently or experientially or reasonably that everyone also
practices righteousness is born of Him. If you know absolutely that He is righteous, then you can perceive that the one doing righteousness is reflecting His life. It's logical. Son will be like his father. The believer will be like his father. If you know he's righteous, you know that everyone who practices, present indicative, pattern, the pattern of their life, not perfection, but direction, the pattern of life, if you know that he is righteous, that is, he is without sin, without error, he is just, he is free from evil. Psalm 11, the Lord is righteous, he loves righteous deeds. Great verse. If you know that he is righteous, you know that anyone who has been born of him, past completed action with present continuing results, anyone who has been born of him is going to manifest righteousness. And you're back to this same thing again, that a believer is known not by what they claim, but by how they live. So, our hope in Christ is guaranteed by abiding. It is realized or manifest in righteousness. If your life is characterized by practice and pattern of sin, you have no right to this hope. And again, John is saying, what you did in the past, some prayer you prayed, as we heard again in baptism, some baptism that you had sometime in your life, isn't how you determine your spiritual condition before God. You look at your life right now and you ask, what is the pattern? What do I long for? What do I love? What do I desire? I was saying to the young people this week at the conference that what sets a Christian apart really is a longing to honor Christ. It's a longing to honor Christ. You don't always fulfill it, but that's your longing. And I told them, I said, you know, I study the Bible a lot, but I don't ever study the Bible with the end in mind of understanding doctrine. I don't ever study the Bible with the end in mind of solving an exegetical problem. My understanding of the Bible, my ability to solve a problem in a text, my effort to interpret a passage, my grasp of theology is never an end in itself. The end of all of that is to make Christ and to make God more wondrous in my mind, in my heart. It's always to understand more about God, more about Christ, to make God more glorious and Christ more wondrous, so that the compelling cry of my heart is to honor Him. I think a driving force in living a Christian life is not somebody banging you with rules. It's being lost in wonder, love, and praise. And you study the Scripture to understand what it says about God. You study the Scripture to understand what it says about God manifest in the flesh in Jesus Christ, so that you're so caught up and swept away by the wonder of God and the glory of Christ that the desire of your heart to please Him and to honor Him increases and increases and increases and increases. And that's how you move away from sin, because the things that you know dishonor Him are so repulsive to you. So when you're saying you're a righteous life, you're talking about the direction. You're not talking about perfection. People who are born of God, who possess the life of God, pursue righteousness and are interrupted in the pursuit by sin. Well, we could say more. I can't believe the time has gone so fast. I don't even have time for the next point, but I'll tell you what it is. You can write it down. Because it's an important one, and it's going to set the foundation for things later in the epistle. We said then that our hope is secured or guaranteed by abiding. It is manifest or realized in righteousness. And here is a wondrous thing. Our hope is established in love. It is established in love. Chapter 3, verse 1. See how great a love
the Father has bestowed upon us, that we should be called children of God, and such we are. For this reason, the world doesn't know us, because it did not know Him. This is the astounding fact, that we have been given this hope, we have been enabled to abide, we have been empowered to manifest righteousness because of God's immense love. The reason we're His children is because of His love. And the language here, see how great a love the Father has bestowed on us. John is overwhelmed with astonishment as he contemplates the amazing love which conferred on sinners the right to be sons of God and therefore to have this great hope. Just the first word of chapter 3, see, look, behold, wonder, adoring astonishment. How great a love. I just have to tell you about that word great, can I? Potipain, classical Greek. It poses this question. Where did that come from? You would use it when you wanted to express the idea that this was foreign. This was alien. It would be used to describe something that was so abnormal and unnatural that you would say, what country did that come from? What planet did that drop in from? Something completely foreign, something that has an origin completely outside of our world. See, what a foreign, alien, unearthly, otherworldly love the Father has bestowed on us, that He would give us the privilege of being His sons and then having this great hope. Well, that's a little teaser for next Sunday night. And we will wrap up the section then. Lord, again, we are so blessed to have Your Word. We are so encouraged because the more we know it, the more we know You, the more we know You, the more there is to love You for. To love You with all our heart, soul, mind, and strength requires that we have this ever-increasing understanding of Your glory and what makes You so worthy of all our affection. Help us to always learn the Word of God with a view to better knowing the God we love and the Christ who lives within us, so that we would love You more, long to be like You, pursue those things that honor You. Increase our knowledge of Yourself and of Your Son and of Your Spirit, that we might pursue out of surpassing and increasing love that which we know would please the One for whom our love grows and grows. And thank You for loving us in the beginning. We desire to live in the hope of Jesus appearing. Could be any time. Make us ready. Strengthen us to abide. Empower us to manifest righteousness. Fill us with wonder and astonishment at such love that has privileged us to possess this hope as Your children, so that we may make the glory of the gospel attractive to those around us. And these things we ask in Your Son's name. Amen.

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1: We return tonight to our study of 1 John. So glad you're here. I'm always aware of what has become an American icon, Super Bowl Sunday. And I remember back when Alistair Begg had first come to the United States from Scotland and taken a church, his church in Cleveland. He asked me to come and preach there on a Sunday night. He didn't realize, nor did I at the time, that that Sunday night would fall on Super Bowl Sunday night, which would put the game at the very time of the evening service. And if I remember correctly, the Cleveland team was playing in the Super Bowl, and there was a blizzard. And so I ministered to his family that night. That was a bizarre evening. There were two cars in the parking lot, mine and his. So I'm glad you're here. 1 John chapter 2, and we're just looking at the final two verses and then the first three verses of chapter 3. Under the title, The Purifying Hope, let me read the text for you. And now, little children, abide in him so that when he appears, we may have confidence and not shrink away from him in shame at his coming. If you know that he is righteous, you know that everyone also who practices righteousness is born of him. See how great a love the Father has bestowed upon us that we should be called children of God, and such we are. For this reason, the world does not know us because it did not know him. Beloved, now we are children of God, and it has not appeared as yet what we shall be. We know that when he appears, we shall be like him, because we shall see him just as he is, and everyone who has this hope fixed on him purifies himself just as he is pure. Now, that particular portion of Scripture, even though it spans a chapter heading, is tied together by references to his appearing and his coming and this hope. The hope that we have in the return of Jesus Christ is what ties this portion of Scripture together. I reminded you before that as Romans 8:24 says, we are saved in hope. And what that says is that our salvation promises future benefits that are wonderful enough, glorious enough, to cause us to make whatever necessary sacrifice must be made in this life. We set aside all of the elements of normal desire and personal ambition and personal fulfillment, personal satisfaction, all of the enticements of the lust of the flesh, the lust of the eyes, the pride of life, all the allurements of the system around us. We set aside what is normal expression of human longings. We set that all aside to embrace the gospel of Jesus Christ and the promise that it will deliver to us a far greater fulfillment in the life to come. And that's what it means to be saved in hope. We, in the words of our Lord, as we've seen in Luke chapter 9, are called to totally deny ourselves and thereby to follow Christ, denying all that this world would offer us now for all that God offers us in a future we have not seen, and thus we live in hope. 1 Peter chapter 1, I think, gives us a magnificent look at this, starting in verse 3, in the form of a benediction, a doxology. 1 Peter 1:3, blessed be the God and Father of our Lord Jesus Christ, who according to his great mercy has caused us to be born again to a living hope through the resurrection of Jesus Christ from the dead. And here is that hope, to obtain an inheritance which is imperishable and undefiled and will not fade away, reserved in heaven for you. That is our hope. We are guaranteed that hope Because verse 5 says we are protected by the power of God through faith for a salvation ready to be revealed in the last time. We are then born again unto a hope that lives, that hope procured for us through the resurrection of Jesus Christ. That hope involves an inheritance which cannot perish, cannot be defiled, cannot fade away, is reserved in heaven for us and us alone, and we are protected by the power of God through the means of our faith unto the final salvation to be revealed in the last time. This hope is so glorious that we greatly rejoice in it, verse 6. Even though now, for a little while, if necessary, you have been distressed by various trials. We take whatever we have to take in this life, never sacrificing the future on the altar of the immediate. We willingly endure all kinds of trials in the light of that future hope. This, in fact, this testing and this enduring is the proof of our faith, says verse 7, which is more precious than gold, which is perishable, even though tested by fire, so that in the end we may be found to result in praise and glory and honor at the revelation of Jesus Christ. And that's what we look forward to. And when we finally get to the fulfillment of our hope and we get to the revelation of the Lord Jesus Christ, we will be filled with praise and joy and glory because it will be far more than we ever expected, right? It was this very hope that caused Paul to say, 2 Timothy 4, I'm ready to be poured out as a drink offering. I'm willing to give my life as a sacrifice. The time of my departure has come. I have fought the good fight. I have finished the course. I have kept the faith. In the future, there is laid up for me the crown of righteousness, which the Lord, the righteous judge, will award to me on that day, and not only to me, but also to all who have loved his appearing. I live in the light of his coming. I live in the light of his appearing. I make all the necessary sacrifices. Paul, writing to the Colossians, said, we thank God, verse 3 of Colossians 1, the Father of our Lord Jesus Christ, praying always for you since we heard of your faith in Christ Jesus and the love which you have for all the saints because, here's the reason for his thanks, because of the hope laid up for you in heaven, of which you previously heard in the word of truth, the gospel which has come to you. The gospel is the gospel of hope. It delivers to us this message of an eternal hope. Paul gives thanks to God that based on that hope, they put their faith in Jesus Christ and lived in the light of that glorious promise. It is then where we live in the realm of hope. Romans 5:2 says, we stand in grace and we rejoice in hope. And therefore, we also exult in our tribulations. Because tribulation produces perseverance. Perseverance produces proven character. And proven character enhances hope, and hope does not disappoint. We live in hope. In a hope that cannot disappoint, in a hope that is not diminished by trial, but it is embellished by trial. It incites our hope. It inflames our hope. The more difficulties you throw at us in this life, the brighter our hope becomes. And so this is the hope in which we live. That is why, as I pointed out earlier in this little look at this particular section, you can go back to 1 John now, one's view of the Bible is so critical because you base your hope on what is written here. I heard a sweating, stomping, raving, screaming preacher on television recently, as frenetic and frantic as one could get, screaming at people and telling them what to do and repeating it over and over again, until literally the saliva was running down the corners of his lips. He was screaming with the intent of getting people to do what it was that he was asking them to do. I was not at all compelled by what he was saying, however. It irritated me, so I turned it off, because I cannot build my life on his opinion, on his viewpoint, because it is

true Christians that they are indeed justified by faith in Christ and can live in hope, the hope of heaven and the hope of eternal life. And that is the purpose of this epistle, as indicated in chapter 5, verse 13. These things I have written to you who believe in the name of the Son of God, in order that you may know that you have eternal life. And this is the confidence which we have before Him. If I'm going to live my life in hope, I'm going to have some confidence that it's true. I want to know that I really do have eternal life. And so this wonderful epistle has been written to affirm to us that we can live in hope because we do possess eternal life. And John gives a series of tests by which we can measure that. The tests for true Christianity had to be given to these people because these people were under the assault of false teachers. And false teachers were giving people false hope. False teachers teach a false way of salvation, and they give people a false hope of heaven. That was happening to those who were addressed in this epistle. This epistle needs to be continually reread to those people who are also exposed throughout all of the era of the church since. You will notice in chapter 2, verse 26, is a statement of purpose that also directs us to why John wrote, "These things I have written to you concerning those who are trying to deceive you." They were trying to deceive about who was really a Christian, who had legitimate right to a hope. They were saying, for example, that you could deny your sin and still count on eternal life. They were saying it in these terms, that we can have fellowship with God and still walk in darkness. We can be headed for heaven and deny that we have sin. We can be headed for heaven and hold on to the hope of eternal life even though we say we have not sinned. We can say that we're headed to heaven and have a life of disobedience to the commands of God. Anybody who says, chapter 2, verse 4, "I have come to know Him, I have a right to that eternal hope," and doesn't keep His commandments is a liar. They say that they're headed for heaven. They say they have a right to the eternal hope, but they hate people rather than love. In verse 9 of chapter 2, if he says he's in the light and hates his brother, he's in the darkness. Verse 11, "The one who hates his brother is in the darkness, walks in the darkness, doesn't know where he's going because the darkness has blinded his eyes." That is to say, his sins are not forgiven. They're not even acknowledged. And then there were those who came along and said, "We have the hope of heaven. We're going to heaven." But they denied that Jesus is the Christ. And so in verse 22 of chapter 2, he says, "Who is the liar but the one who denies that Jesus is the Christ?" This is the Antichrist, the one who denies the Father and the Son. Whoever denies the Son doesn't have the Father. The one who confesses the Son has the Father also. So there were moral tests of behavior, and there were doctrinal tests, one's view of one's own sinfulness and one's view of Christ. And so John is writing because false teachers are coming, and they're deceiving people about who has a right to the hope of heaven. John wants the true believer to know that he or she has eternal life. And John wants to deliver us from the deception of those who would say we can know we're going to heaven even though we deny our sin and deny the reality of Christ, and even though we live in disobedience to the commands of God and without love toward others. And there's one other element too there in chapter 2. Anybody who loves the world doesn't have the love of the Father in him. So we're back to the whole basis of having this hope. If you're legitimately going to have the hope of eternal life, if you're going to know that you have that hope of eternal

life, you have the right view of your own sinfulness, you have the right view of Jesus Christ and His provision, you have the right animosity toward the world, you have the right heart toward obedience and loving others. You will, as he's pointing out in the passage I just read in verse 28, not shrink away from him in shame at his coming, because you will have lived a life, verse 29 says, that practices righteousness. So as true Christians, we live in hope, but only true Christians live in hope. Only those of a right view of sin, that is a right anthropology with an understanding of sin and a right Christology, understanding Christ and His person and work, and right conduct manifest righteousness, which demonstrates itself in obedience to the Word of God and love toward others. This hope, then, in which we legitimately live, is the anchor of our lives when things go as bad as they can go in life. We hold on to hope, don't we? We're going to a world where there will be no more sorrow, no more crying, no more tears, no more death, no more sin, no more temptation. We cling to that. We cling to it. We concern ourselves with laying up treasure in heaven, not on earth. We hold lightly to the material things of this world. We want only to use them in ways that advance the kingdom of God. It's a small matter to us, as Paul put it, what men think of us, because they don't have the final verdict. It's a small matter to us what we think of ourselves. We're not into self-esteem, self-fulfillment, because even when we know nothing against ourselves, that doesn't justify us. We're committed, as Paul said in 1 Corinthians 4:5, to wait for the day when the Lord will reward us based upon the true intent and motives of our hearts. We long for the day when all of the debilitating realities of our fallenness will disappear forever and we'll enter into the fullness of God's glorious preparation for us. But in the meantime, I love what Paul says in 2 Corinthians 5:9. In the meantime, he says, we have as our ambition, whether here or there, to be pleasing to Him, for we must all appear before the judgment seat of Christ, to be recompensed for deeds done in the body, whether they're good or worthless. In fact, all our works one day will be tested by fire, and that which is wood, hay, and stubble, that's not sin, that's just the stuff that didn't have any eternal value. That'll be burned and we'll be rewarded eternally on what's left, the gold, silver, and precious stones. So we live in the light of Christ's return. Now going back into our text, as John pulls us into this marvelous reality, he gives us five features of our hope. Five features. We've looked at the first couple. Feature number one, it is secured by abiding. And now, little children, verse 28, abide in Him so that when He appears we may have confidence and not shrink away from Him in shame at His coming. In other words, the people who legitimately have a claim to hope are the people who remain faithful to Christ. People who have for a while a quote-unquote relationship to Christ, who have a temporary faith in Christ or around the church for some period of time, they don't qualify. Chapter 2, verse 19, they went out from us. They were not really of us. If they had been of us, they would have remained with us. They went out in order that it might be shown that they all are not of us. They didn't remain, same verb, meno, abide. And that demonstrates that they weren't real. If you have that hope, it is verified and justified by your abiding. As long as we persevere and endure to the end, we give evidence of the fact that we have a right to that eternal hope. Secondly, it is secured by abiding and manifest by righteousness. Verse 29, if you know that He is righteous, you know that everyone also who practices righteousness is born of Him. If you have been born again, if you have been regenerated, if you have been given the life of God, if you have the new birth, if you then are a child of God, you will manifest the life of God that is in you. One who claims a right
to the hope of heaven but does not practice righteousness is a liar. And we have noted that all through chapters 1 and 2. Righteousness is the result of the life of the righteous one in us. In us. Verse 29 ends with that reference, is born of him. The new birth is one of John's themes. I won't take time to go all the way back into John's gospel, but just do a little click in your mind to John 1, 12 and 13. Very, very foundational in almost every presentation of the gospel. You hear this, but as many as received him, to them he gave the right to become the children of God, even to those that believe on his name, who were born not of blood, nor of the will of the flesh, nor of the will of man, but of God. There is the introduction by John to the new birth, being born of God. And of course, you remember in John chapter 3, Jesus says to Nicodemus, if you want eternal life, if you want to enter the kingdom, you must be born again. And the language of the new birth is also in this epistle. We haven't run into it until here. And then again in chapter 3, verse 9, no one who is born of God continues in an unbroken pattern of sin. Chapter 4, verse 7, beloved, let us love one another. Love is from God. Everyone who loves is born of God. And again in chapter 5, verse 1, refers to being born of God and born of him, verse 2, then calling us children of God. Down in verse 4, repeats it again, whoever or whatever is born of God. Verse 18, we know that no one who is born of God sins. So this is a familiar concept to John. He uses it repeatedly. Salvation is seen as new birth, regeneration. The old life is gone and new life comes. The believer is a new creation in Christ. New life principle comes in and manifests itself in behavior that is consistent with that divine life. And so people who have been regenerated, been given new life, manifest that new life. Since it is righteous life, the life of God, it produces righteous behavior. So we say then that our hope is secured by abiding faithful. It is manifest in behaving righteously. Now let's take the third, and we'll finish up, I hope, the other two. The third element in our hope, it is established in love. It is established in love. And this is where John gets swept away here in verse 1. See how great a love the Father has bestowed upon us that we should be called children of God. And such we are. For this reason, the world doesn't know us because it did not know him. John is astonished, amazed, thrilled with the reality that we are the children of God, overcome literally with astonishment when contemplating the amazing grace of God that makes sinners into children. He starts by saying, see, an exclamation, look, behold, calling for close attention and scrutiny. And then I love this, how great a love. How great doesn't do justice to the Greek. How great is potapen in the Greek? It's classic Greek for something foreign, something alien, something that is inexplicable in known terminology. It really says, look, there is a love that is utterly unknown to us. It is not at all like human love. It is alien. It is a love that human experience doesn't know. It's a love that's outside of us, above us, beyond us. The same word is used in Matthew 8:27 when Jesus stilled the wind and the sea. They said, what? What kind of man is this?
Is this an alien? Is this man from another planet? That's the same term. It's also used in 2 Peter 3, I think it's verse 11. Yes, it's since all these things are to be destroyed in this way in the future when the Lord destroys the universe, what kind of people ought you to be in holy conduct and godliness? We have one who has come, a man who is foreign to any human being, the God-man. We have a God who loves us with a love that is foreign to anything we would know, who calls us to live lives that are alien to all those around us. Unearthly, astonishing agape. Agape is the word for the love of the will. It's not the erotic love. It's not the affectionate love that is elicited by a friendship or by love between a man and a woman or friends. It's not the family kind of love that's normal between parents and children. It's the love of the will. It's the love that basically loves because it chooses to love. It's the love of choice. It's spontaneous. It's self-giving. And its greatest expression, Jesus said, is this: no man has demonstrated greater love than that he would give his life for his friends. It's self-sacrificing. It seeks nothing for itself, only to give itself away for the benefit of someone else, freely and spontaneously, without that person necessarily being worthy of such an expression. And John looks at that and says, this alien love, look at it, this love the Father has bestowed on us. And there he answers his question. If the question is, what kind of love is this? Where did it come from? The answer is, it came from the Father. It is alien. It is foreign. It is not earthly. The source and the origin is heavenly. God is the initiator of this love. In looking at our Christian hope, we then understand that we live in hope because we have been made children of God. We have been made children of God because we were born of Him. We were born of Him because He chose to love us with a saving love. This love is foreign to anything we know about. And this love, he says, is bestowed on us. And he uses a Greek verb which expresses a generous kind of giving. We could almost say lavished on us. This is the love that God has given to us. In chapter 4, verse 9, this love of God was manifested in us in that God has sent His only begotten Son into the world so that we might live through Him. And this is love, not that we loved God, but that He loved us and sent His Son to be the propitiation for our sins. It was a free, uninfluenced, undeserved, unmerited, spontaneous, and sovereign love from God that has no human explanation, nor does it have a human counterpart, because there was nothing in us whatsoever to elicit that love. He loved us because it was in Him to love us. And He loved us so much that we should be called children of God. He brought us as close as we could get. He brought us into His family. Children of God. Not just friends, not just co-workers and co-laborers, although those elements of our relationship to God are certainly celebrated in portions of Scripture. Not just members of His kingdom, but family, adopted as His own beloved children. And John, struck by this, says that we should be called children of God, and we are, he says. And we are. All of this is affected by God's sovereign love. We have this hope because He loved us into this hope. That's very encouraging and that's very comforting to me. He loved me when I was a sinner and undeserving. He loved me when I was a stranger and a foreigner. He loved me when I was alienated from Him. He loved me when I was His enemy. And He made me His child. And if He loved me and gave me this marvelous hope,
and made me his child when I was his enemy, will he not sustain me now that I am his son? We shall find later how God is love, because John will discuss that in chapter 4. We won't say much about that now, except to say, keep it in mind that God's attributes are not segmented in him. I think most people think that when the Bible says God is love, you find some places where God loved, but the rest of the time he might not be love. Or when God is acting in judgment, God is therefore angry and wrathful and vengeful and just, and at that time he's not love, as if his attributes were sort of isolated from each other and plunked like keys on a piano playing one note at a time. The truth of the matter is, God is lovingly holy. God is lovingly omniscient. God is lovingly just. God is lovingly vengeful. God is lovingly gracious. God is lovingly holy. And God is holily loving, and so forth and so on. They are all mingled in the person of God perfectly. Love is intrinsically in the fabric of God, so that every attribute of God is pervaded by every other attribute of God. God loves us with a special love. Yes, he loves the world. He loves the world. We've discussed that through the years here. God so loved the world. It tells us in Mark 10 that he looked at a rich young ruler who was lost and damned and rejected the way of salvation. And it says Jesus looked at him and felt love for him. God loves the world. Jesus loves the world. This love, however, is general. This love is universal. This love is indiscriminate. It results in common grace. It results in compassion for the lost. It results in warning, as men are called to repent. It results in gospel presentation. Yes, he loves the world. But his love for us is different than that. It's different. It is a saving love. It is a complete love. John 13:1. He loved them to the end, to the max, to the full. Zephaniah 3:17 says it's a renewing love. It is presented in the new covenant of Jeremiah 31 as an eternal love. In John 13:1, as I said, as a perfect love. In Romans 9:13 to 15, as an electing love. In Romans 5:8, as a saving love. In Romans 8:38 and 39, as an unbreakable love. Ephesians 5, as a protecting and purifying love. And Hebrews 12:6, as a chastening love. It is not a general love, it is not a universal, and it is not an indiscriminate love. It is special, particular, and discriminating. It is a love that only believers know. As the songwriter put it years ago, the love of Jesus, what it is, none but his loved ones know. None but his loved ones know. It is the bliss of being loved into eternal hope and fulfillment when you don't deserve it. And so, John says, as we think about this hope, we must remember that it is essentially the gift of sovereign love. Wish I could take the time to illustrate that. Read Ezekiel 16, and you find in Ezekiel 16 the sovereign love of God depicted in the most graphic terms, as he picks up a little discarded baby thrown out in a field that had just been born with its umbilical cord still attached, and picks up that discarded throwaway child and cleans her up and raises her and marries her, and it's all magnificent imagery of Israel. Then goes on to talk about how Israel betrayed all that love, how Israel entered into prostitution and
unfaithfulness to God. And yet at the end of the chapter, there is this incredible restatement of the undying, ultimate, saving love of God for Israel. It's that amazing kind of love that's illustrated there. That's that love that's expressed in Romans 8, 28 to 39. Nothing can ever separate us from the love of God, which is ours in Christ. We have been loved into being children of God. And then he says, and I think it's wonderful in verse 1, such we are. For this reason, the world doesn't know us, because it did not know him. That is a very, very helpful statement. Actually, for this reason is therefore, or consequently. Because we are the children of God by his sovereign, saving, supernatural love, having been transformed, the old life is gone, we walk in newness of life, we are new creations in Christ Jesus. The world does not know us. That is true. That is true. The unregenerate cannot comprehend who we really are. Why? Because Romans 8, 19 says that the glorious manifestation of the children of God hasn't happened. You know, when you go in the restaurant and sit down, they don't have any idea you're a child of God. They don't have any idea that the Spirit of God, that is the creator of the universe, lives in you. You are the temple of the Spirit of God. He lives in you. They have no idea that literally in your soul is the life of God. They have no concept of the fact that you are fitted for heaven. They have no idea that beating in your mind and your heart is the hope of eternal life. They have no idea that you have direct access to the throne of heaven, and from that throne are dispensed to you all the things that you need in life, answers to your prayers, peace, joy, that available to you is the fruit of the Spirit in all its fullness. They have no idea that sent from heaven, dispatched to your aid, are all of the ministering angels of God doing His will and fulfilling His purpose and protective concern for you. They have no clue who you are. We possess a veiled life from above. They had no clue who Jesus was either. And that's what He says. They didn't know Him. If they didn't know Him, they for sure won't know you, because you're not going to do what He did. Even when, as we saw this morning in Luke, they looked at all that He did and they said, this is the greatness of God, this is the majesty of God. Even though they said that, they still didn't get it. And there were a few of them, Peter, James, and John, who went up the mountain when He was transfigured, and they saw it. They saw who He was. He was unveiled for them in the transfiguration. But the people in the crowd certainly didn't know who He was, and ultimately they executed Him. And what did He say on the cross? Father, forgive them, for they don't know what they're doing. Why? What did He mean? They certainly don't know what they're doing, as reflected in the fact that they're doing what they're doing. They obviously don't know who I am. They didn't know who He was. They don't know who we are either. We have been loved into being God's children, and the world is clueless as to who we are. We're not on equal footing with anybody in the world in any other religious system. We have the true life of God. We have the truth. That doesn't sell well in this climate today, does it? The attitude today is that all religions are just varying options of one and the same human need, reflecting a sort of inner desire to connect with the power of the universe. But the truth is, they don't know who we are, but we are the children of God. That shouldn't make us proud. That should humble us, shouldn't it? Because the truth of the matter is, we're not any different than they are in terms of our humanness, except for the marvelous grace of God. Someday they will know who we are. That's one of the reasons I'm so committed to the millennial kingdom. Someday
They're going to know who we are. When we all come back in our glorified form, we're going to be taken to glory, transformed, come back with Jesus when he sets up his kingdom. We'll reign with him on the earth, and then the world will know who we are. That is what Romans 8 talks about as the glorious manifestation of the children of God. Our day is coming. That's one of the reasons why I'm not an amillennialist. I think there has to be vindication. There has to be a glorious manifestation of the children of God. The world will see who we are in resurrection glory. But until then, they just have to take what they get. And with a twinkle in our eye, we look at them and say, "You have no idea who you're looking at. You don't know that the sovereign creator of the universe, before time began, wrote my name in his private book, that I was born as a result of his purpose, and that purpose unfolded in bringing me to the knowledge of Jesus Christ, by which knowledge I was transformed so that what I was, I am no longer, and I am a new creation in Christ Jesus. I now belong to God. The life of God is in me. God has transformed my inner man so that I am now a citizen of heaven and I am an alien here." You talk about aliens, we're all aliens, folks, all of us. But they don't see it yet. Someday, in the glorious kingdom of Christ, they will. So our hope has these blessed features. It is guaranteed by abiding. It is manifest in righteousness. It is established by love. Fourthly, and I don't need to belabor this because this is obvious, and we've already discussed this to a great degree in previous lessons. It is fulfilled in Christ's likeness. It is fulfilled in Christ's likeness. I don't know what you think about when you think about heaven. People think about really stupid things. They think about sitting on a cloud and plucking a harp. When you think about heaven, do you think about doing something? You think about heaven, if you're like some people, you think, what am I going to do? If I don't ever go to sleep, I don't ever get up. If I don't get up, there's nothing sort of new. I mean, if you could just try to catapult yourself into heaven on human terms, it could sound like it was not very interesting. There's something wonderful about going to sleep and burying a day and starting over, isn't there? But there'll never be that. And if everybody is perfect, then what use will I have? Who will need my advice? You know? And if nobody has a need, who will I help? And if nothing's broken, what will I fix? And for me, if nobody needs any information, what will I say? How can I have a conversation with anybody if they already know everything? What do? Just sit around on that cloud, pluck that harp. Talk about being superfluous. And somebody said, "Well, I hope there's golf courses up there," to which I answered, "Well, if there are, everybody will make a hole in one every time." And that's no fun. When you think about heaven, if you get caught up in all of that, you're going to get a very shallow view of it. Think about heaven like verse 2 tells you to think about heaven. Beloved, now are we the children of God? We've just said that. It's now, not future. We're God's children right now, even though the world doesn't know it any more than they knew he was the Son of God. We are now the children of God. It has not appeared as yet what we shall be, okay? It hasn't appeared yet what we shall be. We're headed to the realization of a kind of personhood, a kind of incorruptible, imperishable personhood described in 1 Corinthians 15 that is not apparent. We know that, and here's the key way to view heaven, when he appears, we shall be like him because we shall see him just as he is. There is what makes heaven heaven. What makes heaven attractive is that when I get to heaven, I'm going to be like Jesus Christ. I can't imagine that Jesus Christ is for a moment bored. I can't even imagine what it would be like to be like Jesus Christ. I would be glad to go into heaven like the prodigal son who came home, you know. Just let me serve somewhere. You know, give me a mop. I mean, there's got to be some spot around here that I can clean up. I don't need
to be exalted, just to get in the gate. You know, just get me in the gate. I'll even be one of the homeless. I'll just hang at the gate. I don't even need a room. I'll just hang at the Pearl. I'm glad to just be in there. What kind of magnanimity is it? No, not only are you going to get in the gate, you're going to get in the gate all the way to the Father's house, and I'm preparing a room for you, and better than that, you're going to be made like Jesus Christ. When you think about heaven, think about that. That you're going to be like Christ. Truthfully, I know you folks fairly well. That's a stretch for me to imagine what you would be like if you were exactly like Jesus Christ. But if it's hard for me to comprehend that about you, it's absolutely impossible for me to comprehend that about me. But it is a wonderful and glorious component of my hope. Paul said, this is the goal, Philippians 3, this is the goal of my life. This is the prize of the upward call to be like Christ, so this is the goal of my life. We are now the children of God. That's explicit and clear. You can go back to Romans 8, where that is delineated in verses 14 through 18. We are now, present tense, sons, children. Not yet is the full manifestation taken place. When that full manifestation does take place at His appearing, and it doesn't happen until He appears, because that's, if you die before then, the fullness of our transformation doesn't occur until He comes, right? The dead in Christ rise first, they're changed, 1 Thessalonians 4. But when He appears at the time of His second coming, then we receive our glorified bodies. First, the believers in the church, and then the Old Testament saints at the end of the time of the tribulation when He comes to set up His kingdom. At that point, then, we are made like Him when we see Him just as He is. Why did God do that? Why? Because God wants to reflect the glory of Jesus Christ through us. It's just an absolutely staggering reality. Romans 8:29, and I know you love the 8th chapter of Romans. Every Christian does. So many things are there unfolded in unique ways. But Romans 8:29 is one of the peaks of this chapter. For whom He foreknew, He predestined to become conformed to the image of His Son, that He, the Son, might be the prototokos, the premier one among many brethren. We're going to be conformed to the image of His Son. What does it mean? The only way I can say it is, as much as glorified humanity can be like incarnate deity, will be like Jesus Christ. Do I deserve that? No. Would I be glad to just get in the gate and hang there? Yes. Do I deserve a room in the Father's house? No. Do I deserve to be made like Jesus Christ? Absolutely not. Absolutely not. But this is what heaven is. I will be conformed to the image of God's Son. I will be made like Jesus Christ. I don't know all that that means, but I know it means holiness and righteousness. I know it means I will be a supernatural person, both physical and spiritual, as Christ is, in a glorified kind of physicality. I know I will have, in the fullest possible capacity of my glorified humanity, the mind of Christ, so that if nothing else awaits me in heaven, I will have full, pure capacity to worship and glorify God forever. And if that has satisfied Jesus forever, that'll satisfy me too. If the Son delights in the Father forever, and no diminishing of that joy could possibly exist, then all heaven has to be for me is the undiminished worship of God coming from my Christ-like person. That's how our hope is fulfilled. And then one final thought. There were so many other verses I was going to give you on that, but I don't have time. One final thought. Our hope is guaranteed by abiding, realized in righteousness, established by love, fulfilled in Christ-likeness. But here's the practical aspect. Our hope is characterized by purity.
It is characterized by purity. And that's verse 3. Everyone who has this hope fixed on Him, on Christ, purifies himself just as He is pure. If your hope of heaven is to be like Christ, this is what he's saying. If your hope of heaven is to be like Jesus Christ, He's your Lord, He's your Savior, He's your model, He's your example, He's the one who sets the pattern. He's the one you press after, in the words of Paul. He's the goal of life. If that's true, if you really want to be like Christ, if that's your heavenly hope, then that will become your passion in time. When you think about heaven, then don't think about clouds and gold streets and limit your thoughts to that. Think of this: when I get to heaven, I am going to be like Jesus Christ. That is God's ultimate purpose for my salvation. That's why He foreknew me. That's why He predestined me. That's why He justified me, to conform me to the image of His Son eternally, to make me like Christ. That's where I'm headed. That's my hope. That is heaven to me. And if that is my hope in eternity, then that becomes my desire in time. And so as I look at the pure Christ, and as I long to be like Him in the future, I'll find that longing realized in the present. If you fix this hope on Him, not on a place, not on activity, but on a person, that in itself becomes purifying. Purifying. I cannot gaze at the glory of Christ. 2 Corinthians 3:18, I cannot gaze at His glory and have a heart that longs to be like Him so that I can perfectly serve and worship and praise God as He does without that leaking into my life here. I can't have a passionate longing to be like Christ in the life to come without it affecting the life I live here. So when you think about heaven, fix your hope on Him and see how it purifies your life here. Living in this hope is absolutely life-transforming. Father, we thank You for our time tonight. We have so many more things that should be said. So many portions of Scripture, Philippians 3:21, that talk about we'll have someday a body like unto His glorious body. 1 Corinthians 15:49 again saying the same thing, an incorruptible, powerful, glorified body like that of Christ. We know that the day will come when we will see Jesus Christ in His glorious appearing at the rapture of the church. In that moment, we will be transformed into His image. And forever, we will be like Him. What joy. Not so much like Him in external features, but like Him in virtue, character, service, and worship offered to You and to Him. This is our hope. It is to this hope that we cling, and for its realization in Christ's likeness that we long, and longing to be like Christ, we purify ourselves even now. And we know this pleases You because You desire our sanctification as well as our glorification. And may these great truths be ever rich to our hearts, we pray in Christ's name.

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1: We are tonight and next Sunday night for sure as we work up to the Shepherd's Conference, going to continue our study of 1 John. John's first epistle, chapter 3, and we're going to pick it up where we left off a few weeks ago in verses 4 through 10. 1 John chapter 3, verses 4 through 10. That forms what really is a unit of thought, a paragraph, and a very, very important one at that. I've entitled this section, for obvious reasons, as we will see, The Christian's Incompatibility with Sin. The Christian's Incompatibility with Sin. It's going to take us a few weeks to kind of work our way through this. Again, it's foundational to things that will come up later in the epistle where we won't have to spend as much time. But at this point, it is very important for us to understand what is being taught here. Let me set it in your mind by reading the text, starting in verse 4. Everyone who practices sin also practices lawlessness, and sin is lawlessness. And you know that he appeared in order to take away sins, and in him there is no sin. No one who abides in him sins. No one who sins has seen him or knows him. Little children, let no one deceive you. The one who practices righteousness is righteous, just as he is righteous. The one who practices sin is of the devil, for the devil has sinned from the beginning. The Son of God appeared for this purpose, that he might destroy the works of the devil. No one who is born of God practices sin, because his seed abides in him, and he cannot sin, because he is born of God. By this, the children of God and the children of the devil are obvious. Anyone who does not practice righteousness is not of God, nor the one who does not love his brother. Now, that final verse sums up essentially what the text is about. By this, the children of God and the children of the devil are obvious. How can you tell a Christian from a non-Christian? How can you tell someone who is born again from someone who is not? How can you tell someone in the family of God from someone in the family of the devil? The answer, anyone who doesn't practice righteousness is not of God, nor the one who does not love his brother. Clearly, it is obvious whether a person is a Christian or a non-Christian, by virtue of whether or not they practice righteousness or practice sin. That couldn't be more clear. There's nothing about that that is unclear or vague or obscure. And yet, there is, in the thinking of modern evangelicalism, a tremendous amount of confusion about this. I introduced Viktor Krutko to you this morning from Belarus, and when I think about Belarus, I am always conscious of the impact of the Chernobyl atomic reactor disaster on the life of the people of Belarus. Radiation affected that entire country. It's in the soil, it's in the water, therefore it's affected the entire population. Many people since that time have suffered the dramatic and permanent effects of that. In some ways, it's a dying nation. People literally continue to die from the effects of that atomic radiation in the ground and in the water. Everyone is affected by it. And that might be an apt illustration of the kind of toxic radiation that has spilled into the evangelical soil and the evangelical water table in our day. And it has affected the whole of evangelicalism with a massive and debilitating approach to the gospel and to salvation. There is a toxic pollution of the evangelical soil and evangelical groundwater, if you will, as it relates to the matter of salvation, and in particular, the relationship between a true Christian and sin. It was back in 1988 that I wrote a book called The Gospel According to Jesus. I wrote that book because I was reacting to the toxic pollution of evangelicalism with regard to this matter of who was really a Christian. That book made no small stir, because that book focused on one of the major seminaries in America, if not the major evangelical seminary in America, and found that that seminary was the source of the disseminating of this toxic theology. And so I wrote the book, The Gospel According to Jesus, to go back and straighten the issue out and get back to what Jesus actually preached. It was about 5 years later that I wrote a sequel to that book called The Gospel According to the Apostles, originally called Faith Works. And that book confronted the same issue again, not from the teaching of Jesus, but from the rest of the New Testament. Two books over a period of 5 years released and many more years in preparation, endeavoring to somehow provide some antidote to this toxic attitude that had seeped into evangelicalism. I went back to the book, The Gospel According to the Apostles, just to sort of rehearse in my mind what the issues were, and I was sort of amazed to have to recognize that they are still around. Here are some things that I had to deal with, and I'm going to give you a list of ideas that come from this erroneous viewpoint. They are from several books, important books, produced by seminary faculty. Here are some of the things that they said. Repentance is just a synonym for faith. No turning from sin is required for salvation. Here's another one. Faith might not last. It is a gift of God, but it might not last. A true Christian can completely cease believing and therefore can commit the ongoing great sin of willful unbelief and still be a Christian. Here's another one. Saving faith is simply being convinced or giving credence to the truth of the gospel. It is confidence that Christ can remove guilt and give eternal life. It is not a personal commitment to Him. Here's another one. Christians can lapse into a state of permanent spiritual barrenness. Here's another one. Christians may fall into a state of lifelong carnality. Born-again people who continuously live like the unsaved. Here's another one. Disobedience and prolonged sin are no reason to doubt one's salvation. And another one. A believer may utterly forsake Christ and come to the point of not believing. God has guaranteed that He will not disown those who thus abandon the truth. Those who have once believed are secure forever, even if they turn away. Here are some more that might even be more disturbing. Repentance is not essential to the gospel. In no sense is repentance related to salvation. And another one, true faith can be subverted, overthrown, collapse, and even turn into unbelief. Here's another one, spiritual fruit is not guaranteed in the Christian life. Some Christians spend their lives in a barren wasteland of defeat, confusion, and every kind of evil. Here's another one. Nothing guarantees that a true Christian will love God. Salvation does not necessarily even place the sinner in a right relationship with God. Here's another. All who claim Christ by faith as Savior, even those involved in serious or prolonged sin, should be assured that they belong to God, come what may. It is dangerous and destructive to question the salvation of professing Christians. Here's another one. The New Testament writers never questioned the reality of their readers' faith. And finally, genuine believers might even cease to name the name of Christ or confess Christianity at all. That's shocking stuff. And you have to ask yourself, did they ever read the text I just read? How in the world could biblical scholars, quote unquote, come up with that? Sell it and have it bought, perpetuated, retaught, so that it now pervades the soil of much of evangelicalism. What they're basically saying is that saving faith is the experience of a moment. And it is simply believing for a moment certain facts about Jesus and asking Him to save you based upon those facts. No necessary repentance, no necessary obedience, no righteousness, no turning from sin, no spiritual fruit is required. Pretty amazing to get people to buy into this, people who supposedly know the Scriptures. But as hard as we went at this view in 1988 and again in 1993 with those books, and as widely read as those books are, that stuff is still in the evangelical soil. In order to hold those kinds of views, Scripture has to either be ignored or devilishly manipulated. And many people who are victimized by this kind of teaching just ignore the Scripture. Others who perpetrate this teaching do that kind of devilish manipulation. And one New Testament letter that is most often mangled by people who hold that view is 1 John. Because 1 John is just a series of tests that validate one's profession of faith. This letter, more than any other, I think, is the antitoxin to the destructive pollution in the soil of evangelicalism. And it's still there. It may not always be defined as overtly as it was in the books from which I quoted or to which I made reference, but it's there. Easy believism, cheap grace, believing in Jesus in a moment in time, which has virtually no effect on the rest of your life, is still a standard approach to evangelism and evangelicalism. We're still asking people to raise a hand, walk an aisle, sign a card, pray a prayer, and then affirming to them that they're Christians no matter what happens. We should expect this because Satan is always wanting to attack the true gospel, always wanting people to believe something that's not true and to be secure in their error. False teachers were infiltrating the early church. We know that. Any study of the New Testament indicates that false teachers were everywhere in the time of the early church, as they have always been throughout redemptive history, working the work of Satan against the truth of God. And these false teachers had infiltrated the congregations to which John was writing. And the general emphasis of their heresy was that spirituality, spiritual knowledge, true religion was about the mind and the mind alone. It was really achieving a sort of exalted, esoteric, mysterious, elevated knowledge. We use the word Gnostic to define this kind of thinking, coming from the Greek word for knowledge. The idea was that the body was ignored, the body was disdained, it was immaterial, irrelevant what happened with regard to the body. the highest and purest kind of spiritual knowledge, the noblest kind of religion related only to the mind, the deeper self, the inner self. And the false teachers, self-deluded and deluding false teachers, believed that they had achieved this elevated transcendent knowledge, that they had arisen to this higher level. And that knowledge in and of itself, that esoteric knowledge, that transcendent knowledge, was sufficient in itself to give them salvation. And it was utterly divorced from anything earthly, anything physical.

And that is really a pretty exact definition of the word faith movement today. But John gives a series of doctrinal tests, and he says if your doctrine isn't right, you can't be a Christian. And we've been learning that as we go through 1 John. You must have the right view of Jesus Christ. You must have the right view of God, of course. You must have the right view even of the Spirit of God. And as we move through this epistle, he talks about God, he talks about Christ, and he talks even about the Spirit of God, so that the test of sound doctrine with regard to the Trinity and the work of the Trinity is made clear. Wrong doctrine equals damnation. And the false teachers John is dealing with fail the doctrinal test by which all true Christians can be measured. A couple of weeks ago, I was in South Central Los Angeles doing a conference for men from the inner city Black churches. We had a great time. I do it down there every year with some of the graduates of our seminary, Bobby Scott, Paul Felix, and Carl Hargrove. And they asked me to speak for a couple of hours on the Word Faith movement, the Kenneth Hagin, Kenneth Copeland, Fred Price, Benny Hinn, et cetera, that are all the time on television, speak on the movement. And I approached it theologically, and I showed them that they have the wrong God, the wrong Christ, and the wrong Holy Spirit. They have the wrong understanding of the cross, and they have the wrong definition of faith. Apart from that, they might have something right. But whatever they have right doesn't matter, because they have wrong what you have to have right. That's not Christianity, folks. Do you understand? That is not Christianity. It is sub-Christian. And John is very concerned about these doctrinal tests. I mean, even in chapter 4, verse 2, by this you know the Spirit of God. You've got to have the right view of the Holy Spirit. You must then, following up in the same verse, confess that Jesus Christ has come in the flesh and that He is from God. There you have God, Christ, the Holy Spirit in the same verse. So he's very concerned about these doctrinal tests. But not only was their theology wrong, as if they didn't even need to bother with an accurate biblical theology because their esoteric, mysterious, elevated experience was enough, their conduct also was equally wrong. We learned in chapter 1 that they denied sin. These people who believed that they had ascended to God and that they had attained to the spiritual, supernatural knowledge, they claimed, verse 6, fellowship with Him, but they were walking in darkness. They said in verse 8, they had no sin. They said in verse 10, we have not sinned, and therefore they make God into a liar. Their conduct was of little significance or none to them. They denied any necessity of holy living. They denied any necessity of obedience and penitence and righteousness. They denied any necessity of loving others. That's why John says in chapter 2, it doesn't matter what they claim, do they love the brethren? Not only is one's doctrine a critical test of their Christianity, but so is one's conduct. And so you have doctrinal tests, and also you have moral tests. And we went through a number of those already in chapter 2, from verse 4. The one who says, I have come to know Him, doesn't keep His commandments, is a liar. You say you know Him and you don't keep His commandments, you're a liar. Knowing Him has immense implications. And yet those things that I read you, produced by evangelical professors in the leading seminary in our country, essentially say the same thing that these false teachers were saying. They say you can know Him and not keep His commandments, right? You can know Him and not love Him. You can know Him, that is, in a saving relationship, and not even believe in Him. This is so extreme. One wonders how it ever was accepted at all. The immediate aim, then, of this epistle is to lay

down the tests by which someone's spiritual condition can be determined. As we read in chapter 3 and verse 10, by this the children of God and the children of the devil are obvious. Obvious. I suppose the immediate aim of this letter itself, when it was delivered, was to hit the false teachers in this local congregation to whom it was given, because these false teachers were confusing and corrupting the Christian community by saying it doesn't matter what your theology is and it doesn't matter what your behavior is. And you will find, as I said earlier, in evangelicalism, aberrant theology all over the place that does not conform to a biblical understanding of the nature of God, Father, God the Son, God the Holy Spirit, does not conform to a biblical understanding of the gospel of Jesus Christ, does not conform to a biblical understanding of faith and how faith appropriates the grace of God for salvation, does not understand that, takes erroneous views, calls itself Christian. You will also find everywhere in the soil of evangelicalism this idea that if you once prayed a prayer, raised a hand, walked an aisle, had some experience with Jesus, that settles it forever and it doesn't matter how you live the rest of your life. And how sad is it that that has been reinforced by some to whom we should turn for instruction as to how to clarify that error. So I say again, the key is verse 10. By this the children of God and the children of the devil are obvious. Two categories are then given. One is the test of practicing righteousness. The other is the test of loving his brother. And the first few verses running up to verse 10 deal with the matter of righteousness, and then from verse 11 on to the end of the chapter, it deals with the issue of love. You can tell who's a true Christian. The children of God are obvious. They practice righteousness and they love. Those are not new themes. They were all in chapters 1 and 2. But here the approach is a little different. It's expanded. It's widened. It's broadened. In chapters 1 and 2, the emphasis was on fellowship. In chapters 3 to 5, it's on sonship. You say you're in the fellowship, then there is going to be a manifestation of the reality of that in what you believe and how you conduct your life. Here, the emphasis is, you are a son of God. If you are a son of God, that will manifest itself in how you believe and how you behave. There are people, always have been, there were in John's day, there are today, who claim to be Christians, but habitually practice sin and have no visible, measurable, dominant love for other Christians. I mean, that's just pretty common. People who say they're Christians, but if you look at their life, it's just an unbroken pattern of sin. Say they're Christians and do not cherish fellowship with true Christians. And so John addresses that. And here in verses 1 to 10, the issue is with regard to sin. Verses 11 to 24, the issue is regarding love. But first, from verses 4 to 10 for us, the issue has to do with sin. Now, two statements are critical to our understanding. Let's just pick them up, one in verse 6 and one in verse 9, as we sort of get our hands around the passage. Verse 6, no one who abides in him sins. Verse 9, no one who is born of God practices sin. And then he says, because the seed abides in him, and he cannot sin. Verse 6 says, sin is incompatible. Verse 9 says, sin is impossible.
Now, I know that startles us, I think, if you're not familiar with the passage in particular, saying, wait a minute. When we were back in chapter 1, verse 8, it says, if you say you have no sin, you're self-deceived and the truth is not in you. If, verse 10, you say you haven't sinned, you're making God a liar and His word is not in you. How can it say in chapter 1 that you have to admit your sin and here that you can't have sin? This opens up the whole question. In fact, it opens up a series of questions. Can a Christian sin and still be a Christian? How much can a Christian sin? At first reading, we find that sin is impossible. But in what sense is it impossible? Well, let me try to answer that. And it's going to, as I said, take me a few weeks to work through this because it's very important. The perfectionist, let's talk about the perfectionist. The perfectionist says the Christian can reach a place where he doesn't sin. Doesn't sin at all. And you have to work to get to that place. And perfectionism is usually associated with some form of Arminian theology, which also believes you can lose your salvation. So you get it, and then you sin a little, and you lose it, and then you pray and get it back, and you sin a little later, and you lose it again, and then you pray and you get it back, and you're making a little progress in your life, and so you don't lose it as often, and finally you get to the point where you're not losing it anymore, and then you keep progressing, and you get to the place where you've reached perfection, you don't sin at all. Then that's the locked-in Christian. You can't lose it when you reach that point because you've been perfected. This is often called the doctrine of eradication, as if the sin nature had been eradicated. Is that what this is saying? That a true Christian, the ultimate Christian, the superior Christian, is one who reaches a point of sinlessness? That's what perfectionism seeks to achieve. On the other hand, you have the antinomian view. Nomos, the Greek word for law. Antinomian means against the law. That is, the people who sort of live without regard for the law of God. And they say Christians can sin, Christians do sin, and frankly, it doesn't matter. Because we're all under grace anyway. Grace covers absolutely everything. In fact, where sin abounds, grace much more abounds. Who's right? Are the perfectionists right? Can we reach a point of sinless perfection? Are antinomians correct in saying, look, you're going to sin, you can't not sin, so don't make an issue out of it. That's what grace is for. Grace covers it so that in the view of God, it's not sin. Is that the right answer? Well, neither are correct, as you would assume. Christians do sin, and it does matter. How do I know that? Because I am one. And that's how you know it as well. And because the Bible does say, if we say we don't, we lie. We do sin. But it matters. That's why chapter 2 says, I'm writing these things to you, verse 1, that you may not sin. You do sin. You should not sin. Well, you say, that's fine. But how then can John say, no one who is born of God practices sin because his seed abides in him and he cannot sin because he's born of God. How can he say that? How can he say in verse 6, no one who abides in him sins? And no one who has sins has seen him or knows him. How can he say that? How do we explain that statement? Well, many explanations have been offered. Let me kind of ramble through a few. Some say this definition of sin refers only to mortal sins. That's been the long historic Catholic view, that if you commit a mortal sin, which is the serious category of sins, then you're not a Christian. And it doesn't refer to venial sins. I don't see any distinction here with that, do you? Do you see mortal and venial anywhere in there? Some argue that this means God doesn't regard it as sin anymore. Well, that's the very thing John is attacking. That's the very thing John is denying. He's saying that if you treat sin with indifference, you're not even a Christian. It does matter. You can't just deny it. You can't just ignore it. You can't just sweep it away.
Now, thirdly, some say that it refers only to the new nature and that your new disposition, your new creation can't sin. And so that's what he's talking about. Well, you can't force the passage to be segmented into just that category. You can't separate me into two categories. When I sin, and I acknowledge that sin. It does not come from the life of God in me, but it comes from in me as a fallen person. I am one person, and in me is mingled the life of God and holy aspirations and righteous longings along with sin. So it can't just refer to the flesh, the old nature, as if somehow that's divorced from me and I'm not responsible for what it does. That is a very, very common view and has been through the years, often held by people known as hyper-dispensationalists. Others, fourthly, say John is just describing an ideal. He's describing the ultimate goal. We said a moment ago that the perfectionist is really the one who has reached that ultimate goal, and even if you can't become perfect, at least you can strive for it. So John is describing the ideal. But there's one thing about John. John does not write as an idealist. He writes as a realist. Doesn't fit the practical, down-to-earth character of this epistle. Others say this only refers to willful, deliberate sin. One commentator says this, a Christian doesn't do sin, he suffers it. In other words, there's sin that just happens to me and I'm a victim of it rather than doing it. Well, there's no indication that that's what he means here in the text at all. And Christians can only sin when their will is activated in that direction. James tells us that you sin when lust conceives within you. The correct view, finally, after wandering through that sort of useless list, the correct view is based upon the tenses in the Greek. Present tenses, all of them, referring to continuous habitual action. The Christian does not, cannot habitually and persistently sin. He will sin sometimes. He will sin willfully. But he will not sin habitually, persistently, and relentlessly. If you have been saved, born again, regenerated, made new, the whole direction of your life is now toward God. The direction of your life is toward holiness. Your mind is set on the Spirit, Romans 8:6. Your mind is set on things above, Colossians 3:2. You are disconnected from earthly things, Philippians 3:19. And so we can say, although the believer sometimes sins, yet the ruling principle of his life is opposition to sin, so that he hates the sin that he sees in his own life. To put it in the language of Romans chapter 6, sin does not reign in us any longer. The Greek language here is well translated in the NAS. In verse 6, no one who abides in him sins. That's the first translation. The one that really interprets it is in verse 9, no one who is born of God practices sin. That is the habitual, ongoing practice of sin. As opposed to unsaved people live habitual sin. They sin in their thoughts and their words and their actions in an unbroken and habitual pattern. If no other sin is going on in the life of an unbeliever at any given time, the sin of unbelief is reigning supreme, right? The sin of unbelief is a way of life.
that sin in itself is unbroken. Unsaved people live lives of habitual sinning. Christians do not. Christians do not. This is emphasized again in verse 8, the one who practices sin. It's that idea of the perpetual sinning. It's emphasized again in verse 10, anyone who does not practice righteousness. Again, there's a pattern difference here. Christians sin, we've said that. If you deny you sin, you make God a liar and the truth is not in you. But we do not sin in an unbroken pattern. What was claimed by these theologians that I referred to at the beginning of the message, that you could be a true Christian, continuing an unbroken pattern of carnality and sin, corruption, unbelief, apostasy, denial of Christ, is absolutely the opposite of what John is saying. And John gives us three reasons, and maybe we'll look at one of them tonight. Three reasons why true Christians are obvious to us, because they do not practice unrighteousness, but they practice as a pattern of life righteousness. Three reasons that John gives us why we do not habitually practice sin. One, it is incompatible with the law of God. It is incompatible with the law of God. Two, it is incompatible with the work of Christ. And three, it is incompatible with the ministry of the Holy Spirit. This is a brilliantly conceived section of Scripture authored by the Holy Spirit through John that pulls together these great, massive themes, the law of God, the work of Christ, and the ministry of the Holy Spirit, bringing to bear upon this issue each member of the Trinity and the unique role that they play. Three arguments for the holiness of believers. If you are a true Christian, you will believe the truth and you will behave in a righteous way. That is clear. Believers are manifestly righteous. And reason number one why they do not practice sin is because sin is incompatible with the law of God. Look at verse 4. Everyone who practices sin also practices lawlessness. And sin is lawlessness. Literally, the original says, everyone doing sin is doing lawlessness. Sin is lawlessness, not a transgression of the law. That's not what he said. He didn't say sin is a transgression of the law. Sin is hamartia, missing the mark or wandering off the way. Sin is adikaya, a failure to be righteous. He says here, we're not talking about sin as a violation. We're talking about sin as an attitude. Everyone doing sin, practicing sin, is engaged in practicing lawlessness. And lawlessness is an attitude. It is not so much the transgression of the law as the indifference to the law. Construction here makes sin and lawlessness identical. It's living as if there is no law. It's living as if there is no lawgiver. When Jesus in Matthew chapter 7 condemned the Pharisees and those who believed in their self-righteous system of theology, and even at the same time condemned many who had identified with him, he said to them in verse 23 of Matthew 7, I never knew you. Depart from me, you who practice lawlessness. John, no doubt, learned this truth from the Lord Jesus himself. Jesus said, you are not mine, whatever you may confess, Lord, Lord, we did this, we did that, we did the other thing. Depart from me, I don't know you. Why don't I know you? Because you practice lawlessness. You live in a condition of disregard for the law of God. This is the universal truth of living in rebellion against God that characterizes all the unconverted. And it
It is important to note the language here. Verse 4, everyone, in verse 4, everyone. Verse 6, no one. Verse 9, no one. Verse 10, anyone. Verse 15, everyone. There aren't any exceptions here. There isn't any dual standard of morality. Six times in the text he uses pasha, everybody, covers everybody. Everybody, anybody, no exceptions, who is practicing sin is living in an ongoing condition of lawlessness. And lawlessness is proof that you're outside the kingdom. Jesus said, depart from me, you who practice lawlessness. I never knew you. This covers everybody. Any unconverted person lives in a condition of lawlessness, rebellion against the law of God. Don't ever underestimate sin, and don't ever define sin only in bits and pieces. There are, of course, individual acts of sin, but they only reflect a deeper, profounder, consuming, captivating, dominating, reigning presence of lawlessness that defines the very nature of the unredeemed heart. Lawlessness is open rebellion and defiance toward God. Active rebellion against God's will. Now, a number of times in this passage, the language again is helpful to us. You see in verse 4 the word practices. This is from the verb to do. Practices, practices in verse 4. You find it again in verse 7, the word practice. Verse 8, the word practice. Again in verse 9, the word practice. Again in verse 10, the word practice. It's the one who is doing this habitually. God has standards, and they are the same for everyone. One thing is true. An unconverted person exists in an ongoing practice of sin related to a dominant lawless attitude. Now, if you're a Christian, you no longer have that attitude. Is that not true? You don't have that attitude. You don't live anymore as if there is no God and He has no law. You don't live that way. Because Jesus said, if you come to me, you want to come to me, then here are the terms. If any man will come after me, let him what? Deny himself. Even to the point of taking up his cross and following me. You've denied all of the lusts and desires and longings and things that satisfied and fulfilled you. You now submit yourself to the Lordship of Jesus Christ. You submit yourself to the sovereignty of God. You say, God, take over my life. I now live for you. I confess you as my Lord. I will live by your law. I will obey, as we said this morning, your covenant. Splatter me with your blood. I make a pledge when I embrace you as my Savior that you shall be my Lord, and I submit to you penitently to offer my life in obedience. When you become a Christian, you bow your knee to the Lordship of Christ, to obey Him, to follow His will, to fulfill His law. That is the commitment of salvation. You submitting to the Lordship of Christ willingly, lovingly, eagerly, gladly. And then you begin to understand what David said in Psalm 119, oh, how I love thy law. And when you read Psalm 119, he says it over and over and over and over about 175 times. You love the law of God. In Romans chapter 6, and verse 16 through 18,
This is a familiar portion of Scripture. You need only to be reminded briefly of it. Verse 16, do you not know that when you present yourselves to someone as slaves for obedience, you are slaves of the one whom you obey, either of sin resulting in death or of obedience resulting in righteousness? But thanks be to God that though you were slaves of sin, you became obedient from the heart to that form of teaching to which you were committed. Having been freed from sin, you became slaves of righteousness. How clear is that? You traded in slavery to sin for slavery to God. You traded in submission to evil for submission to good. You obeyed your master, Satan. Now you obey your master, the Lord Jesus Christ. You hated the law of God. You lived in lawless fashion. Now you love the law of God. You love it. That's so very evident. When someone is a Christian, the Word becomes precious to them. The law of God is sweet to them. It is honey from the honeycomb and sweeter. It is more precious than gold, than fine gold, says Psalm 19. You love that law. You see that in Romans 7, and that's another good illustration. As long as we're in Romans 6, you can just go to the next chapter. Paul loved the law of God, verse 14. We know that the law is spiritual. Paul understood that. In fact, in verse 12, he said, the law is holy, the commandment is holy and righteous and good. He had come through salvation to love the law of God. And he had a spirit of conformity, not a spirit of rebellion. We know in verse 14, the law is spiritual, he says. I also recognize that I am of flesh. I'm still human, and I am sold into bondage to sin. And then he describes the struggle. For that which I am doing, I do not understand. I am not practicing what I would like to do, but I'm doing the very thing I hate. Therein is the issue, isn't it? I do things, sinful things, but they aren't what I want to do. In fact, in verse 16, if I do the very thing I don't wish to do, I agree with the law, confessing that it is good. When you sin, and you are brokenhearted over your sin, grieved over your sin, and you repent and confess your sin, you are affirming the goodness of the law that you have just violated. You don't have to be perfect to affirm the goodness of the law, to affirm the holiness, the righteousness of the law. You affirm it when you feel sorry over your violation of it. I know, he says in verse 17, that I'm not even the one doing it. It's sin which still indwells me. For I know that nothing good dwells in me, that is, in my flesh. For the wishing is present in me, but the doing of the good is not. The good that I wish I do not do, but I practice the very evil that I do not wish. Doesn't practice it habitually, uses the same word that John uses, but in a different context and with a different meaning. He longs to do what is right, but he finds himself falling into sin, which is not what he wants to do, as evidenced by his penitence. Verse 20, again, I'm doing the very thing I don't wish. Again, I say it's no longer I doing it. It's the sin that's in me. It's not the purest expression of me. So I find in verse 21, the principle of evil is present in me, the one who wishes to do good. And then I love verse 22. I joyfully concur with the law of God in the inner man, but I see a different law or principle in the members of my body, waging war against the law of my mind, making me a prisoner of the law of sin which is in my members, wretched man that I am. Paul is saying, I do not live in a state of lawlessness. I do not hate the law of God. I do not habitually, unendingly, and relentlessly practice sin, but I do on occasion do sinful things, and they go against the grain of everything I love and everything I want, everything I desire. Find myself doing the opposite. Therein comes conviction and penitence and brokenness and confession.
because he loves the law, loving it even though unable to perfectly keep it. But happily, because we are not under its dominion, because we are not absolutely dominated by it, because we have dwelling in us the life of God and a new creation, we have the ability to obey the law of God. If we did not, then what is the purpose of all the commandments of the New Testament, and what is the further purpose of chastening us when we disobey? Unless the Lord knows that by a right heart attitude and the means of grace, we can obey the law. We can. Every command in the New Testament assumes it. Every promise of blessing for obedience assumes it. Every warning of chastening assumes it. In the words of Romans 8:12, we are under obligation not to the flesh to live according to the flesh. We're no longer under that dominant obligation. We have a new obligation to the law of God. We are, in Romans 8:14, being led by the Spirit of God as the sons of God. We have not received a spirit of slavery leading to fear again, but a spirit of adoption as sons by which we cry out, Abba, Father. And we have a new Father, a new Master. We have a love for righteousness, a love for goodness, a love for all that the law of God contains. We have the attitude of David when David sinned. He was devastated to the core of his being and poured out his penitent prayers in the form of Psalm 32 and Psalm 51, in which he pled with God to demonstrate to him mercy. He was grieved, severely grieved over his sin. So was the Apostle Paul in Romans chapter 7. He hated the sin that he saw in him. Now, all of that to sort of sum up this. Lawlessness, then, is what we were. It's not what we are. It's what we were. We have been saved from lawlessness. And the characteristic that dominates us now is a desire to obey the law of God, where before all we wanted to do was rebel against it. We have been implanted, as it were, with the seed of eternal life. And we now love the law of God. We love obedience. We long to honor Christ. We desire the things that are right and the things that are good. Those are the purest and truest expressions of our new birth. And we do sin. We do sin. But we do not habitually, in an unbroken pattern, go on sinning. And anyone who does is not a child of God. If there is ongoing unbelief, ongoing indifference to the purposes and plan and will of God revealed in the pages of Scripture, ongoing disinterest in the truth of God, no apparent longing to obey His law, interrupted certainly by sin, but if that longing isn't there, then there's every reason to assume that there is not then the life of God in the soul of that individual. The believer and sin are incompatible because of the law of God. We are now dominated by the law of God, whereas before we were dominated by lawlessness. We hated God. We hated His law. Now we love Him and we love His law. Habitual sin, then, is incompatible with the law of God. Now, next week, I want to take you to the second point. Sin is incompatible with the work of Christ. Father, this is so important for us to
come to understand that when there is new creation, old things pass away and all things are new. When you do a mighty saving work in the life of a person, there is real transformation, and it is permanent, and it is manifest. And there will be repentance, and there will be obedience, and there will be submission, and there will be righteousness, and there will be love, and there will be faith, and there will be an ongoing confession of the name of Jesus Christ. These are evidences that the sinner has been delivered from lawlessness into the love of the law of God. We say with David, "Oh, how we love your law. Even though we fall short of it, we love it. And that's why we hate the sin that we see in us when it's violated." This also proves where our truest and purest affections lie toward you. And this is evidence that we are your children. Obvious evidence. Thank you for that confirmation and for that exposure. And I pray, Lord, even now, that if there are some here tonight who, in measuring themselves against this test of lawlessness as against the love of the law, might find themselves wanting, might find themselves engulfed in ongoing, habitual, relentless, persistent defiance of your law, and thus know that whatever might have been a momentary experience, they are in the darkness, outside the kingdom, headed for eternal punishment. Lord, may your Spirit awaken their heart to the truth, to embrace the salvation, the forgiveness that comes in Christ, and receive the new life, and with it the love of the truth, the love of your word and your law. Those of us who are Christians, increase our love for your truth, increase of our hatred of all those attitudes and actions that violate it. True Christians are not just penitent at the time of salvation, but penitent always, a penitence born out of the love that we have for you and your word that you've given us in the spiritual life granted to us by the Holy Spirit. We do love you. We love your law. We are heartbroken when we violate it. But we thank you that the pattern of that love and obedience marks us as your true children. We thank you for that work in us. In Christ's name, amen.

0: 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And with the next installment, here once again is John MacArthur.
1: Let's open our Bibles to 1 John chapter 3 as we turn to the Word of God. We gather together to worship the Lord. We gather together to dig into His Word. Kind of a rare thing, I'm afraid, today. So many churches meet to be entertained and one way or another, and we meet to worship. So many people gather to receive. We gather to give glory to the Lord, to give honor to Him by hearing His Word, by singing His praise. And we find the culmination of our worship in turning to the Scripture so that it can speak to us. John the Apostle wrote 1 John, as we know. By the inspiration of the Holy Spirit, John wrote an epistle that deals with the issue of who is really a Christian. And there is, of course, a pervasive reality that exists in the world, and that is that Satan is a deceiver, that Satan wants to convince people that all is well when all is not well. The whole idea of satanic deception is to blur the reality of salvation and one's condition. If Satan can convince someone that the wrong religion is the right religion, then he has succeeded in that deception. If Satan can convince someone that a wrong understanding of the right religion is acceptable, then he has also captured that soul in deception. If Satan can convince someone that he or she is a Christian when in fact they are not, that deception, of course, is a fatal deception. The church then has to be very discerning. Believers have to be very discerning. We are told to examine ourselves whether we be in the faith, and certainly that is true for those around us. The reality of true salvation is always under attack and assault. Deceptions proliferate to make it almost impossible to determine who is a real Christian. A level of tolerance is in the church today. Certainly want to include everybody. But John is so helpful to us. This is such a critical epistle. There are others that deal with the same issue, and even the Lord Jesus Himself in His teaching dealt with this. But John is concerned for us to understand how to identify a true Christian. There are doctrinal tests, that is what they believe, and there are moral tests, that is how they behave. There is the matter of doctrine, and there's the matter of conduct. And what we're looking at in 1 John chapter 3, verses 4 through 10, is summed up in several statements. The first one is in verse 6, "No one who abides in Him sins." And then said another way in verse 9, "No one who is born of God practices sin." And then the summary in verse 10, "By this the children of God and the children of the devil are obvious." There shouldn't be really any difficulty in discerning, because anyone who doesn't practice righteousness is not of God, nor the one who does not love his brother. Really, John is saying it's obvious who belongs to God and who doesn't. Those who belong to God practice righteousness. Those who do not practice righteousness do not belong to God. Another way to say that is that when a person is truly reconciled to God, when a person is truly converted, to use that term, when a person is truly regenerated or born again, saved is the general term we like, when that occurs, when there is new birth and regeneration and redemption and conversion, a real transformation of that person takes place. If any man be in Christ, he is a new creation, 2 Corinthians 5:17. We were basically created unto good works, which God has before ordained that we walk in them. We used to be the slaves of sin, and now we are the slaves of righteousness. This marks a true Christian. What was absolutely impossible to the sinner, that is righteousness. Romans chapter 3, "There is none righteous, no, not one. There's none that does good. They're all evil." What was absolutely impossible to the sinner, namely righteousness, is now the truest expression of the saints inner person. We are manifestly righteous, we who are truly regenerated. And in our text, as I just read, John distinguishes true Christians by this dramatically altered relationship to sin. This is unmistakable truth. It is really not arguable. It is so clear. We find that your life, my life, provides the evidence of our transformation. And if there is no evidence, then there is no transformation. I am, as you well know, constantly amazed at the expanding acceptance of a minimalist gospel. No repentance, no confession, no submission, no obedience, no love, no righteousness necessarily, and yet a person is still saved. That is exactly the kind of deception and error to which John is addressing this epistle. That unimaginable idea had come into the church in John's day. As we remember back in chapter 1, John was concerned about those people in verse 6 who said they had fellowship with God and yet walked in the darkness. And anybody who says they have fellowship with God, that is, they have a relationship with God, a partnership with God, and still has a life pattern in darkness, meaning absent from divine life and characterized by sin, no matter what they claim, if they do not practice the truth, they lie. So that's of grave concern to John, that there were false teachers who had come into the church and said that they had ascended to the true knowledge of God and then continued to live in patterns of unbroken sin. The trend now is very much similar to this. The trend now is that it isn't even necessary to have the doctrines of the gospel right. I suppose through the years I've spent most of my time trying to bring the moral tests to bear upon evangelical understanding of salvation. That's why I was writing the gospel according to Jesus, the gospel according to the apostles, and having preached so many, many sermons on that, perhaps preached hundreds and hundreds of times around the country and around the world on that subject, trying to make it very clear that the Bible says if a person doesn't manifest righteousness and a pattern of righteousness, that person is not a Christian, no matter what spiritual experience they might have had or what they profess. They must pass the moral test. Up until very recently, there wasn't a lot of debate about the doctrinal tests. But that has changed. Now, much to my surprise, I will admit, there are evangelicals who are jettisoning any doctrinal requirement. That is to say, it really doesn't matter what your view of the work of the cross is, what your understanding of the doctrine of justification is. It frankly doesn't matter what your view of Jesus is. In fact, it doesn't matter whether you ever heard of Jesus or not, whether you ever knew he went to a cross and rose from the dead or not. Any view of Christ would be enough for some people. Any view of justification would be enough for some people, or frankly, no view of Christ and no view of justification would be enough for some. We're now saying that pagan people, wherever they are, if they just live up to whatever understanding they have, God will accept them on those terms. This would outrage John. And here we are in the midst of evangelicalism trying to protect the gospel, trying to protect the reality of salvation, not against those who want to eliminate any moral test, but against those who want to eliminate any doctrinal test. Staggering, really. And so John, writing for God, as all the Bible writers did, not only writing for God, but writing the very Word of God, tells us that there are absolutes in this matter of salvation. One must believe in the true God, the true Christ, the true Holy Spirit, the true work of Christ as an advocate and a propitiation. And not only must one believe rightly, but in order to demonstrate that the real transformation has taken place, one must behave rightly. Unless a person, John says, and other writers of the Bible, unless a person confesses sin, repents of sin, obeys the Word of God, walks as Christ walks, loves brethren, doesn't love the world, lives righteously, that person's not a Christian no matter what they claim. I don't know why people have so much trouble trying to sort out who Christians are. This is not a minimalist gospel, and as I said, John, were he here today, would be outraged at the concessions that have been made, which obliterate these very foundational tests. So many people today in evangelicalism are content to let people go to hell in deception. And if you think that this is of inordinate concern to me, one of the responsibilities of my calling is to be a guardian of the truth. Paul said to Timothy, guard the treasure that was handed to you. It's not just to be proclaimed, it's to be protected. So false teachers have always been planted by the adversary all throughout the years in the history of the church. The closer they get to the true church, the more effective they are. And there are always those weak and unstable souls that can be led astray. There are always those spiritual children who can get tossed to and fro and carried about by every wind of doctrine. So John addresses the issue with these people to whom he writes. And he points out, it doesn't matter what these people claim about their relationship to God, about their possessing the true knowledge of God and spiritual life, it can all be verified by some very objective tests. Do they believe the right thing, or do they behave the right way? If their doctrine is wrong and their conduct is sinful, their claims are useless. They fail the test of theology, and they fail the test of life. Bad theology damns, and bad behavior reveals bad theology. Some people have thought that this is just sort of an antinomianism that has crept into the church, and you've got sort of lawless Christians running around, and they really shouldn't behave the way they do. They need to rededicate their lives. They need to recommit their lives. They need to have some major spiritual traumatic experience that'll catapult them out of constant carnality into spirituality. They need to come to the second level. They need to reach the higher plane, the deeper life, the ascended life. They need to be self-crucified, to borrow the old Keswick terminology. It's not just that. It's not just that these people are sort of stumbling around in antinomianism, even though they're Christians, they're living these lawless lives, and they really need to dedicate their lives and get serious about Christ and move to the next level. There isn't anything about that in the Bible. That doesn't even exist as an option in the New Testament. Nothing like that is taught anywhere. When a sinner is reconciled to God, when a sinner is regenerated, converted, given eternal life through faith in Christ, he obeys, follows Christ, loves, rejects the world, and righteousness prevails in his or her life. There's no such thing as being a Christian and not having prevailing righteousness in your life. Christians do sin. Back to chapter 1, verses 8 to 10, if we say we don't sin, we lie. Christians do sin. But here's the change. We don't have to. Chapter 2, verse 1, my little children, I'm writing you these things that you may not sin. We do sin, but for the first time, we don't have to. And thirdly, we do not sin habitually. We sin occasionally. Our flesh is a debilitating reality, our unredeemed humanness. That's why we cry out for the redemption of our body. Whereas before we habitually sinned, we now follow the path of righteousness. John and other New Testament writers have told us the reason we have been born again. We have been given a new nature or new disposition. We are being sanctified, which means set apart from sin. So John is simply saying here, look, you want to know whether someone is a Christian, and he couldn't say it more black and white. If you abide in him, you don't sin. If you're born of God, you don't practice sin. That's where you see the dramatic change. No sense in saying, well, you know, I know so-and-so is living in the midst of ongoing sin and has an for a period of time and doesn't have any interest in the things of Christ, but I remember when that person was converted. There's no point in talking like that. I remember I was riding along with a man who was a professor in theology in a seminary, and we passed a huge liquor store. And I mean, it was an unusual liquor store in that it was solid glass with lights on the inside, and you could just see all the liquor through all this glass. And it was just kind of startling because it was all lit up. And I said, "Boy, that is a strange kind of liquor store." To which he replied, "Yeah, they're all over the city here. And they're owned by a guy in my Sunday school class." I said, "Really? Somebody in your Sunday school class?" "Yeah," he said, "but that's not the worst of it. He's not faithful to his wife," and he went on to describe this guy's life. And then he made the most amazing statement to me, which I've never forgotten. He said, "You know, it's really hard to believe how a Christian can act like that." And I said something that I thought was rather simple. I said, "Well, did it ever occur to you that he might not be a Christian?" To which the response was, "No, I remember the day he prayed the prayer." Well, what did that mean? What did that mean? It meant nothing. That is never the test of anything. There needs to be an evident breach with sin and a pattern of righteousness.

definition, sin is living in rebellion against the law of God. It's not just a series of violations against that law. It's a heart attitude that hates that law. It's a rebellious attitude. It's the dominance of sin that produces a bent toward breaking the law of God. It is the purest and truest expression of the fallen person's heart that they will violate the law of God. Sin is lawlessness. The construction here in the language of the Greek indicates that sin and lawlessness are identical. Matthew 7, Jesus said, "I don't know you, I've never known you, you who practice lawlessness." If you are compelled in rebellion against the law of God to do that which is lawless, then whatever you may claim, you may say, "Lord, Lord, we did this, we did that in your name." And he will say, "I don't know you, I've never known you, you who practice lawlessness." It's not your profession, it's not your claim, it's what you practice that flows out of a rebellious heart. Conversion, however, has changed that. It has changed the believer's nature, the believer's disposition towards sin. That defiance is replaced with compliance. That rebellion is replaced with obedience. That hatred of God's law is replaced with love for God's law. That sense that God's law is intruding into your life and cramping your joy is replaced with an attitude that God's law moves into your life to produce real joy and lasting satisfaction. Saving faith is an act of submission to God in which a sinner asks for forgiveness for a life of violating and rebelling against the law of God. The sinner comes confessing that rebellious attitude and rebellious practice, asking to be forgiven and transformed. And when that transformation comes, then what is said in Psalm 40, verses 7 and 8 becomes a reality. "I delight to do your will, O my God. Your law is within my heart." Instead of a heart of rebellion, I have a heart that loves the law. Romans 7 again, as we saw last week, Paul said, "The law is holy, just, and good. And when I break the law, it's not what I want to do. It's what I don't want to do." Now, this is just new covenant truth. This isn't anything out of the ordinary. This is standard new covenant truth. Go back to Ezekiel 36, where we have really the Old Testament presentation, the complete presentation of the new covenant, the essence of the new covenant. And in Ezekiel 36, I want you to understand what God promised the new covenant would be. That is the only saving covenant, the covenant that saves, the new covenant. In verse 25, it describes this new covenant. "Then I will sprinkle clean water on you, and you will be clean. I will cleanse you from all your filthiness and from all your idols." That is not talking about justification as such. It's not limited to that. It's also talking about transformation. Verse 26 follows up, "I will give you a new heart and put a new spirit within you. I will remove the heart of stone from your flesh and give you a heart of flesh." I'm going to take you and I'm going to make you all over again. I'm going to wash you. I'm going to clean you. I'm going to scrub out the filthiness. I'm going to give you a new heart with new longings, new impulses, new desires. I'm going to put a new spirit, a new attitude, a new disposition in you. I'm going to remove that stony heart, that is that rebellious, obstinate heart, that lawless heart. Then in verse 27, "I'll put my spirit within you. After I've changed you, I will give you my spirit." This is very important teaching, because it is exactly what the New Testament says. When you were saved, when I was saved, when anybody is really transformed and regenerated, first of all, they are changed. This is what it's saying, and the New Testament affirms it. Any man in Christ, he's a new creation. Secondly, they are given the Holy Spirit, who operates in and through that new nature. "I'll put my spirit within you," and what is going to happen? You now are new on the inside. You have a new heart, a new spirit. You now have the Holy Spirit, and what is the result? It will cause you to walk in my statutes
and you will be careful to observe

my ordinances. That is New Covenant theology. That's what the New Covenant does. It's not just forensic. It's not just justification, imputation. It is transformation, conversion, regeneration, new birth. Jeremiah 31:33, also the a parallel passage that deals with the New Covenant in the Old Testament, these two being the critical texts on New Covenant. Jeremiah 31:33, I will put my law within them, and on their heart I will write it. When you become a believer, that's what happened. God put His law inside of you, and He wrote it on your heart, on a heart that longs to obey. And by the way, those New Covenant promises of transformation are repeated in Hebrews 8:10 and Hebrews 10:16. That's why you have David in Psalm 119, who had received New Covenant transformation based upon the application to David of the death of Jesus Christ yet to come. But because David had received New Covenant transformation, because his stony heart had been replaced with a soft and tender heart, because a new spirit had been put in him, a new heart had been put in him, because the Holy Spirit had been granted to him, Psalm 119 is written by him and is a long tribute, as we mentioned last week, to the believer's love for, delight in, satisfaction with, and desire to keep that law written in the heart. Can a Christian sin? Can a Christian sin in a protracted way? Yes, but it is an immense grief and agony to that very Christian. We struggle with our unredeemed flesh, as Romans 7 says, because the truest and purest element of our new nature is that we love the law of God. And that new disposition that loves the law of God written on our hearts, energized by the Holy Spirit, drives us in the direction of righteousness and away from sin. Galatians 5:24 puts it this way, now those who belong to Christ have crucified the flesh with its passion and desire. Passion and desire which drove our lives died when we came to Christ. That's the past. That's history. Colossians 3 says, we have put on the new self who is being renewed with a true knowledge according to the image of our Lord Jesus Christ. So that's just a summary. Sin is incompatible with our new relationship to the law. We used to be lawless and rebellious. We now have a new relationship to the law of God. We love the law of God. We delight in the law of God. We respect the law of God. We desire from the heart to obey the law of God because that desire is written in our hearts. That's why no Christian can be habitually lawless. Secondly, sin is not only incompatible with the law of God written in our hearts, but secondly, sin is incompatible with the work of Christ. It is incompatible with the work of Christ. For this, we look at verses 5 through 8. And several features stand out. John is systematic here. He's not always as systematic as we'd like him to be, but he's pretty systematic here. He works his way through the Trinity in a very careful fashion. From verses 5 through 8, he describes the reason why Jesus came. And there is one key statement in verse 5. You know that he appeared in order to take away sins. No matter how you want to describe salvation, and there are many people who get caught up in the doctrine of justification because it's so glorious and so wonderful, and they sort of stop there. The doctrine of justification, that is the doctrine of imputation, substitution, the forensic declaration of God that I am just because my sins are imputed to Christ and His righteousness imputed to me. That forensic concept of justification is not all there is in the doctrine of salvation, nor is it all there is in the reality of salvation. There is the other element, and that is the real change. There is justification and there is sanctification, a real separation from sin. It couldn't be said better than in verse 5. How in the world could a believer continue in a pattern of sin when Jesus appeared in order to take away sins?
To continue in sin is absolutely inconsistent with what Christ has done. And you know, again, there's that word oida, you know that he appeared, phanerao, it's often used of his appearing, his first and his second. He was manifest, and then it affirms the purpose for which he came in order to take away sins. Not to cover them, as in the doctrine of justification. Not to forgive them, but to lift them. That's what iro in the Greek means. To remove by lifting, to take them away. Behold, the Lamb of God who what? What is it? Takes away the sins of the world. You know. How do we know? Oida, not by information, but by deep experience that he appeared because we've experienced it. And the result of that, when he came into our lives, was the taking away of sins. He lifted those away from us. It is an indisputable fact of the incarnation of Jesus Christ, of course, that he came to destroy sin. But we cannot forget that this is not just eschatological. It is not just that we will be delivered from sins when we die, and until that time, we should expect to be as sinful now as we've ever been. That is not the case. There was, at the time of conversion, a lifting of sin, and there is a continual lifting of sins. Notice it's sins, not sin. He's not looking at categorical sin. He's looking at sins. How could we then be habitually living in a pattern of sins when from the moment of our justification there began sanctification, and sanctification is the removal of sin, the separation from sins? There is a real cleansing and a real purging. It says in Titus 2:14, this is a very useful text for many reasons, but verse 13 talks about the appearing of the glory of our great God and Savior Jesus Christ. This is his next appearing. But then it says, he gave himself for us. And what did he attempt to do? What did he accomplish? He gave himself for us that he might redeem us from every lawless deed. Again, it isn't just a categorical deliverance. From every lawless deed, from every violation of the law of God, he wanted to rescue us. He wanted to deliver us so that he could purify for himself a people for his own possession, zealous for good deeds. He didn't save you just to let you go on sinning at the same rate until you finally lose the human flesh and get elevated to heaven and enter into eternal perfection. He saved you so that now you could be delivered from lawless deeds which made up the whole of your life and purified and become a person whose zeal was toward righteous deeds. This is what the New Testament clearly teaches, that if somebody was truly saved, Jesus appeared in order to lift sins, in order to deliver from lawless deeds, in order to purify for himself a people who would be zealous for righteous works, what is good. And that's Paul again in Romans 7. I love the law. It's holy, just, and good. And every time I violate it, I hate it. It's not even I that do it, he says. It's sin that is in me. It's so contrary to who I am in Christ. When you were saved, there's a wonderful concept at your salvation, and it's expressed in several passages. Christ loved the church and gave himself up for her that he might sanctify her, having cleansed her by the washing of water with the Word. When the Word came, there was a washing
Just like Ezekiel 36, you were sprinkled with clean water. You were washed from your filthiness. It isn't just forensic. It isn't just a declaration by God of imputed righteousness. There is a real sanctifying work. And it happened by the washing of the water through the Word. When the gospel word came and you believed, you were washed. You were cleaned. Listen to 1 Peter 2:24. He himself bore our sins in his body on the cross in order that we might die to sin and live to righteousness. That we might die to sin and live to righteousness. And that is exactly what Ephesians 2:10 means. That we are saved by grace through faith unto good works which God has before ordained that we should walk in them. And of course, back to our text in 1 John, John adds this statement at the end of verse 5, and in him there is no sin. He is the absolutely sinless one. That is a glorious reality. He is the absolutely sinless one. And verse 29 of chapter 2, if you know that he is righteous, then you know that everyone also who practices righteousness is born of him. You can't be connected to the person and work of Christ and not have your relationship to sins dramatically changed. Your attitude toward the law of God is dramatically changed because you're made new on the inside. Your conduct is dramatically changed because of that new life on the inside, so that sin is lifted. Verse 6, the conclusion then, no one who abides in him, no one connected to Christ like that, no one who possesses his life and is the recipient of his grace sins. No one who sins has seen him or knows him. That is pretty straight stuff. If you go back with me for a minute to Romans 6, it would be helpful. This, too, is a very important chapter. We're dealing with some very foundational theology. If you go back to Romans chapter 6, just pick it up at verse 4. Therefore, we have been buried with him through baptism into death. That's not water baptism. That's literally being immersed into Christ so that we were dying in his death. We have literally been buried with him, immersed with him into death. That is, when he died, we were dying there. It was our death he died. In order that as Christ was raised from the dead through the glory of the Father, look at this, so we too might walk in newness of life. The purpose of our union with Christ, this glorious spiritual reality, is in order that the old might die and we might walk, that's a picture of conduct in life, in newness of life. What is exactly that saying? Verse 6. Here's another way to say it. Our old self was crucified with him, what we used to be, that our body of sin might be done away with, that we should no longer be slaves to sin. We no longer are slaves to sin. We no longer have to sin. We no longer sin with the same habitual regularity. 7, for he who has died is delivered or freed from sin. And then as the text flows through the chapter, go down to verse 17. Thanks be to God that though you were slaves of sin, and here's this new covenant language again from Jeremiah and Ezekiel. Though you were slaves of sin, you became obedient from the heart.
obedient from the new heart, from the heart where the law was written, to that form of teaching, that scheme of teaching to which you were committed. And having been freed from sin, you became slaves of righteousness. Verse 20, he clarifies it further. When you were slaves of sin, you were free in regard to righteousness. There wasn't any. Verse 22, now having been freed from sin and enslaved to God, you derive your benefit, resulting in sanctification and finally the outcome, eternal life. The point is this, if you have been freed from sin through true salvation and now are enslaved to God, the result is sanctification. Sanctification. There's no way around it. This is the essence of new covenant promise. The new covenant doesn't major on the doctrine of justification. It majors on the doctrine of sanctification. New heart, new spirit, Holy Spirit, law of God written in the heart, forgiveness, change. And so it is that the Apostle John says, you cannot continue in the same unbroken pattern of sin and at the same time abide in Him, because no one who abides in Him sins. Present tense, meaning continuous habitual action, carrying behind it the emphasis of defiance and persistence and the rebellion of the fallen heart. He doesn't say we will never commit a single sin. What he is saying is we will not be perpetual sinners, because no one who sins that way has seen Him or knows Him. No one. So if somebody lives in a pattern of sin, I don't care who they are, they're not Christians. They're not Christians. And what do you mean by sin? I mean sin as defined by violation of God's law. Any violation, not just what we would assume to be heinous ones. John gives us then a quick reminder of the problem that really brought this letter up. Verse 7 just injects this, I think, at the right moment. Little children, you having a problem with this? Don't let anybody deceive you. This is how it is. I'm telling you, it's really amazing how when I dealt with this in 1988, 1993, in those two books, how volatile was the reaction. And this is the anticipation right here. Little children, when you teach this and when you believe this, it's going to be very hard for some to swallow. But let no one deceive you. Let me say it as clearly as I can. The one who practices righteousness is righteous, just as he is righteous, because you're united to Christ. Galatians 2:20, I am crucified with Christ, my union in his death. Nevertheless, I live, yet not I, but what? Christ lives in me, and the life I live by the faith of the Son of God who loved me and gave himself for me. Christ lives in me. He that is joined to the Lord is one spirit. Christ is my life. I cannot have a union with Christ. I cannot have a transformation in my life by the power of God washing and cleaning me in new covenant terms. I cannot go through this wonderful miracle of sanctification and be joined to Jesus Christ and continue to live the way I lived before anything happened like that. So don't let anybody deceive you. Plenty of deceivers out there. Salvation is not some thing that comes at some point in history and you can live any way you want. And we gave you a list of pretty shocking quotes last week. If you are saved, it is manifest in a pattern of righteousness. Sin is incompatible with the law of God. It is incompatible with the work of Christ, His death, which removed sin's dominion, which lifted sins away,
and brought us into union with His holiness and His righteousness, which is expressed through us. There's another component. Verse 8, the one who practices sin is of the devil. For the devil has sinned from the beginning. The Son of God appeared for this purpose, that He might destroy the works of the devil. The Lord Jesus came to sanctify you, to remove sin. He came to live in you, to bring His own righteous life and live it out through you. And He at the same time accomplished the devastating defeat of Satan. And He's not just talking eschatological here. The Son of God appeared for this purpose that He might destroy the works of the devil. The Son of God appeared for this purpose that He might destroy the works of the devil in your life and mine, here and now. So that anyone who goes on practicing sin has not had the works of the devil destroyed in his life, and therefore is not a Christian, whatever they may claim. He who practices sin, it's that poieo again, he is doing sin, is ek. Ek, it's an ablative of source for you that are technical about the Greek. Ek, he who is doing sin knows that it's out of the devil. He's out of the devil. He's out of the kingdom of darkness. He belongs to that one. He is of, in the language of John 8:44, he is of his father, the devil. For the devil has sinned from the beginning. He started it. He originated it. He is the wicked one. He sins. He tempts others to sin. He deceives. But when you came to Christ and you were not only justified, but you were regenerated, sanctified. The work of Jesus Christ lifted sins away. The work of Jesus Christ brought Him into your life so that He lives in you and His perfectly righteous and holy life is manifest through you. And Satan was crushed so that you are no longer the child of the devil, but you are the child of God and you manifest God's character, not Satan's. To say then that someone who goes on practicing sin is a Christian is impossible. It is incompatible with the law of God and the work of Christ. Well, there's one other one, but I better save that for the next time, a couple of weeks from now. It is also incompatible with the work of the Spirit, and that's a wonderful subject to talk about, so we'll do that. Lord, it's been such a rich and wonderful day, so fulfilling to be with Your precious people and worship You and sing Your praise and enjoy the testimonies of baptism, and again to be reminded of the realities of the spiritual realm. We thank You for Your Word. We thank You for the truth. Nothing is more important than that we know the truth. Protect Your people from deception. Protect sinners from being self-deceived and Satan-deceived. I know, Lord, You know infinitely better that even the church that says it belongs to You is filled with people who by the virtue of these verses tonight couldn't pass the test of true salvation, and they are and have been deceived. Lord, I pray that You'll raise up a great force of preachers and Christians everywhere who can shine light into the darkness of this deception. We thank You for the wonderful epistle of 1 John, simple and yet so profound, so helpful. May we examine our own hearts. May we be careful to shed the light of this truth on others.
so they can see their true condition. Bring the light to bear upon those in the darkness of deception. And use us as instruments to that end, we pray. For Christ's sake. Amen.

0: 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Before we begin the next lesson, let me pass along our email address, letters@gty.org. 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That'll encourage John and our staff more than you might know. Now, the address, one more time, letters@gty.org. And now, with the next installment of Grace Stream, here once again is John MacArthur.
1: We have a little bit of an abbreviated time tonight, but I think it'll be sufficient to look again at 1 John chapter 3. We really are wrapping up a look at verses 4 through 10 under the title of The Christian's Incompatibility with Sin. 1 John chapter 3, verses 4 through 10. And maybe it would be good for us to just listen to this portion of Scripture again, starting in verse 4. Everyone who practices sin also practices lawlessness, and sin is lawlessness. And you know that he appeared in order to take away sins, and in him there is no sin. No one who abides in him sins. No one who sins has seen him or knows him. Little children, let no one deceive you. The one who practices righteousness is righteous, just as he is righteous. The one who practices sin is of the devil, for the devil has sinned from the beginning. The Son of God appeared for this purpose, that he might destroy the works of the devil. No one who is born of God practices sin, because his seed abides in him, and he cannot sin because he is born of God. By this, the children of God and the children of the devil are obvious. Anyone who does not practice righteousness is not of God, nor the one who does not love his brother. Now, just to go back and sort of rehearse again the theme here, I want to begin with an obvious axiomatic self-evident statement, and here it is. Becoming a true Christian results in a life that is dramatically different from the former life. Simple enough, let me say it again. Becoming a true Christian results in a life that is dramatically different from the former life. It is new life. That simple statement, by the way, has been assaulted by many who say they believe the Bible. And such an assault is frankly amazing to me because it's so basic and so absolutely clear in the text we have just read. But the current assault and the assault that's been pretty much around for the last couple of decades in the evangelical world in America isn't by any means new. Assaulting the idea that true salvation results in transformation is an old assault. And in fact, that's why John wrote his epistle, because the believers to whom he was writing were under such an assault. There were those false teachers who came along espousing that they knew God, that they were the possessors of eternal life, even though their lives were characterized by patterns of unbroken sin. They wanted to say that salvation was just a change in status, not nature. It was a change in eternal destination, not desires. But John is very clear that true believers are transformed in mind, and they are transformed in emotion, and they are transformed in will, and we've seen all that. That regeneration, conversion, salvation has such a dramatic effect that one has a new nature, a new disposition, new attitudes, new motives, new longings, new desires, new loves, new hates, new goals, and new behavior. And we have been looking at this, seeing it all over the New Testament, actually. 2 Corinthians 5:17, if any man is in Christ, he is a new creation. Old things have passed away, new things have come. Romans 6:22, used to be the servants of sin, but now you are the servants of righteousness. Ephesians 2:8 and 9, saved by grace through faith, not of works, but unto good works, which God has before ordained that you should walk in them. You are his workmanship, and the manifestation of the work that he has done is seen in good works. Ephesians 5 talks about the Lord washing us, cleansing us as His bride by the washing of water with the Word, that He might present to Himself a church without spot or wrinkle or any such thing, but rather holy and blameless. And Colossians chapter 3 is another text along these same lines, unmistakably clear. It tells us that we have died, our life is hid with Christ in God. Therefore, we are to consider the members of our earthly body as dead to immorality, impurity, passion, evil desire, and greed, which amounts to idolatry. All of these things are part of the past. And verse 10 says, you've put on the new self. Scripture is very clear that salvation is not just the change in status, it is a change in nature. It is a change in how we live, how we think, how we speak. Satan, obviously, is the deceiver. Satan, the deceiver, is the infiltrator who seeks to destroy this central gospel truth and teach people that they can have salvation and their sin. I always remember the rock singer years ago that I quoted years ago who said, Jesus has come into my life, but don't think it'll change my life or my act. Well, if He didn't change your life or your act, He didn't come into your life. A no-repentance gospel, a no-holiness gospel, a no-submission gospel, a no-transformation gospel is the devil's lie to give false security to damned people. So for the protection of the church from the false teaching agents of Satan, the New Testament is crystal clear on how you can determine whether one is a believer. And that is John's very specific purpose in writing. So there's no mistaking the fact that true Christians are transformed people, and their new life is very different than their former life. Look for a moment at chapter 2, verse 26, just so that you can see what is behind John's writings. He says, these things I've written to you concerning those who are trying to deceive you. This is always the problem. Satan is the liar and the father of lies. He wants to move in among the people of God and bring about his deceptions. Chapter 4, verse 1, he warns them again, do not believe every spirit. Test the spirits to see whether they are from God, because many false prophets have gone out into the world. And obviously, the primary area which occupies the attention of false prophets is the area of the doctrine of salvation. Anything else is peripheral, in a sense, to eternal destiny. False prophets then are preoccupied with that which damns people, and therefore they are preoccupied with deceptions related to the doctrine of salvation, to the gospel. And it's very clear that behind the scenes in 1 John were false teachers espousing that people could have a relationship with God and be in the light of God, possess eternal life from God, and still live lives that were no different than before. And John essentially says this is a lie, this is the devil's deception. If anybody claims to be a Christian, you need to test the claim. And the way you test the claim, John gives two categories of tests. First, doctrinal tests, and then behavioral tests. Test them on their view of Christ. We've seen that. Test them on their view of sin. Because if you don't have the right Christ and you don't understand your sin, you're not going to come to salvation. Right doctrine is important, it's essential. But then conduct. You look at their lives and you look for two things. You look for submission to the Word of God, obedience to the Word of God, righteous patterns of behavior, and manifest love for the brethren, for God, and even for the unconverted. The doctrinal tests then have to do with appropriate doctrines of sin, that is a sound anthropology, understanding the sinfulness of man, and a sound Christology, understanding the reality of who Jesus is and what He had done in His death and resurrection. Those are the doctrinal tests. If anybody errs in the doctrine of sin, if anybody says that they are not sinners, such as we saw in 1 John 1, they lie and they do not the truth. And the second is the doctrine of Christ. If anyone comes and does not acknowledge that Jesus Christ has come in the flesh, chapter 4, verse 2, that is Antichrist, not the truth by any means. Then you come to the behavioral tests, and those are two, as I just said. One is righteousness, obedience to the law of God, submission to the will of God. The other is love. Love will become the theme, if you go back to chapter 3, love will become the theme starting in verse 11. It's really introduced at the end of verse 10, the one who does not love his brother, and that transitions into the subject of love, which occupies the rest of the chapter. But we're in the first part of the chapter, which gives the attention to this matter of righteousness. This is the test. Notice chapter 3, verse 6, no one who abides in him sins. Verse 9, no one who is born of God practices sin. And that defines what he meant in verse 6. No one sins. What do you mean, no one sins? Ever? No. Verse 9, practices sin. That is, has an ongoing, unbroken pattern of sin. And then finally, verse 10, the children of God are manifest as those who do not practice sin. The children of the devil are those who do not practice righteousness. So the simple principle is this. True believers have a pattern of righteousness in their life. The pop gospel is void of this truth. It only wants to acknowledge an emotional moment, an event, and affirm people's salvation on the basis of that event, that prayer, that moment, rather than on life transformation. This is not new even in the New Testament. If you were to go back, we won't take the time, but if you were to go back to Jeremiah 31 and read the New Covenant, you would find that in the New Covenant, which is the covenant by which God saves, ratified in the blood of Christ on the cross, in the New Covenant, God promises to give us a new heart, to take out the old heart, to give us a new heart. He promises to write His law in our hearts so that there is a dramatic transformation of the inner person. It's not just a matter of status, it's a matter of nature. If you go to Ezekiel 36, you're going to find the very same kind of language. Ezekiel 36, 25 to 27 says essentially the same thing. Takes away the stony heart, gives you a heart of flesh, puts His Spirit in you, writes His law in your heart. The old life is gone, the new life prevails. Sin has no more dominion. Righteousness does. That's just basic. Do Christians sin? Yes. Do Christians have to sin? No. We do sin. 1 John 1, verses 8 and 10. If you say you don't sin, the truth isn't in you. If you say you haven't sinned, you make God a liar and His word isn't in you. Yes, we sin. Do we have to sin? No. Chapter 2, verses 1 and 2. I'm writing to you these things that you may not sin. You don't have to sin. We do sin, we don't have to sin. Thirdly, we don't habitually sin. That's what John is saying here. That relentless, unbroken pattern of iniquity is shattered. And those verses that I read to you, 6, 9, 10, indicate that we do not go on practicing habitually the patterns of sin that marked our former life. And then John gives three absolutely complete arguments based on the Trinity. You can't have more arguments than this. There are only three members in the Trinity. This is a complete argument. And what he says, and I'll just review very quickly, believers cannot continue in sin because, number one, sin is incompatible with the law of God. It is incompatible with the law of God. And in verse 4, everyone who practices sin practices lawlessness. Sin is lawlessness. And so it is absolutely inconceivable that a Christian would practice sin, which is lawlessness, which is rebellion against the law of God, when they have come under the law of God, seen that the law is holy, just, and good, confessed their sins, and come to love the law of God and obey it. John 15, Jesus simply says, the people who obey my commandments are the people who know me. We are doers of the law, not just hearers, James 1. We build our house on the rock because we don't just say, as the Sermon on the Mount, Matthew 7, we do those things that please God. So when God transforms a soul, defiance is replaced by compliance. Rebellion is replaced by submission. Lawlessness is replaced by obedience. Hate for God's law is replaced by love for God's law. And so the argument that we already studied, we're not going to go back over it again, is the simple argument that we cannot continue in an unbroken pattern of sin because we have a new relationship to the law of God. We love it. We submit to it. We don't rebel against it. We don't despise it. Secondly, continuing to review, sin is, first of all, incompatible with the believer because it is incompatible with the law of God. And secondly, sin is incompatible with the believer because it is incompatible with the work of Christ. It's incompatible with the work of Christ. First of all, we have a changed relationship to the law of God. Therefore, we have a completely changed relationship to sin, which is lawlessness. Secondly, we have a changed relationship to sin by the work of Christ. That's verses 5 through 8, which very clearly lay this out. Look at verse 5. He appeared in order to take away sins. That's why he came. If he came to take away sins, to lift sins from your life and mine, then we couldn't possibly be the same sinners after he did his work. And that's why in verse 6 it says, no one who abides in him sins. And no one who sins has seen him or knows him. And little children, let no one deceive you. The one who practices righteousness is righteous, just as he is righteous. His death removed sin. His death joined us to him. And we died, as it were, and were buried in our sin, but we rose to walk in newness of life. And furthermore, verse 8 says, the one who practices sin is of the devil, for the devil has sinned from the beginning. But the Son of God appeared for this purpose, that he might destroy the works of the devil. Salvation had an effect on your sinning. It had an effect on your life by joining you to Jesus Christ, the righteous one. And it even had an effect on your relationship to the devil. On your behalf, it destroyed his works. So if we understand the work of Christ and how we relate to that work, and if we understand the law of God and how we relate to that law, then we understand that it's impossible to be a true Christian and have the same relationship to the law of God that you had before you were saved, and that is one of rebellion and hatred. It's impossible to have the same relationship to sin you had before you came to Christ, took away your sin, joined you to him as the righteous one, and destroyed the works of the devil on your behalf. Now, finally, thirdly, and here it completes the work of the Trinity that John draws on. Sin is incompatible with the ministry of the Holy Spirit. It's incompatible with the law of God, the Father. It's incompatible with the work of Christ, the Son. And it's incompatible with the ministry of the Holy Spirit, third member of the Trinity. Notice verse 9. No one who is born of God practices sin. Now, let's just talk about this for a moment. If you're born of God, you cannot practice sin. Why? Because his seed abides in him, and he cannot sin because he is born of God. You cannot sin because you are born of God. A sinner is dramatically changed through this birth. Now, he's a little bit detailed in what he says, so let's look at it. In verse 9, his seed abides in him. The new birth involves the acquisition of a seed. A seed, the very seed, the sperma theou, the seed of God. And that is to say, there's a new life principle embedded in us. Just as in human birth, there is a seed planted that grows into life, new life. So there is in the spiritual realm, the very seed of God's divine life is planted in us, sperma theou, the seed of God, so that we are really new in the truest sense. John 3 says we are born of the Spirit. John 3 tells us that this is the Holy Spirit's work in us. It is the Holy Spirit who produces in us the new birth. And if you remember that, you can just listen because the words are very familiar. But let me read from John chapter 3. Jesus answered and said, "Truly, truly, I say to you," Nicodemus he was speaking to, "unless one is born again, he cannot see the kingdom of God." And then in verse 5, "Truly, truly, I say to you, unless one is born of water and the Spirit, he cannot enter into the kingdom of God." And then referring again in verse 8, "The wind blows where it wishes. You hear the sound of it, don't know where it comes from or where it goes. So is everyone born of the Spirit." Three times, born of the Spirit, born of the Spirit, born of the Spirit. So the new birth is the work of the Holy Spirit. So when we read then in verse 9 about being born of God, we're talking about God the Holy Spirit. He is the agent by which the new birth takes place. The work of the Father in bringing us under His law, producing in us a different attitude toward the law. The work of the Son in lifting sin away, joining us to His righteousness, and destroying the sovereign dominance of Satan in our lives. And now, the work of the Holy Spirit to produce new life in us, all evidence the fact that we cannot continue to be the same kind of sinning people. The Holy Spirit operates in the new birth. You remember back in Genesis, just a very wonderful picture is given there. God created the heavens and the earth. The earth was formless and void. Darkness was over the face of the deep. And the Spirit of God was brooding over the surface of the waters. Very much like Deuteronomy, where you have the same word, fluttering, an eagle fluttering over the nest and urging the fledglings to fly. The Holy Spirit is the one who nudges creation into motion. The Holy Spirit is the one who plants new life and, as it were, generates and regenerates. We are born of the Spirit. Spirit of God uses a tool to do that. And what is the tool the Holy Spirit uses? It's the Word of God. It's the Word of God. The Spirit begets us, as it were, by the Word. We have become partakers, 2 Peter 1:4, of the divine nature. This is the work of the Holy Spirit. He plants the seed. And how is that seed planted? By the Word of God. Let me show you that. Turn to 1 Peter 1:23, and we'll look at this text and it'll sort of fill out our understanding here. 1 Peter 1:23, "You have been born again." It's a similar language, obviously. "You have been born again, and it's not of a seed which is perishable." The point being, if you've been born again, it's permanent. Once new life is planted in you, it can't perish. This is the security of the believer. This is the perseverance of the saints. This is the perpetuity of the work of God. Once you're born again, the seed is placed in you. It is an imperishable seed, and it is placed there, notice verse 23, through the living and abiding Word of God. And then in verse 24, he writes, borrowing from the 40th chapter of Isaiah, "All flesh is like grass, all its glory like the flower of grass. The grass withers, the flower falls off, but the word of the Lord abides forever, and this is the word which was preached to you." The word of the Lord is eternal, the word of the Lord is permanent, and when it comes and is believed, it plants an eternal and permanent seed of life in the heart of the believer. This is the mighty work of the Holy Spirit. You have been born again. You have been reborn. Anagenao. Born all over again. Born a second time. Very familiar New Testament language. The miracle of regeneration. And we heard about it tonight in the testimonies, and we're very familiar with it. But let me just kind of give you a little bit of theological breadth to grasp this. Regeneration in Jesus Christ, the planting of the seed in this new life that comes through the hearing and believing of the Word, this work of the Holy Spirit changes the disposition from lawless and godless and self-seeking, as defined, for example, in Romans chapter 3, to one who loves the law of God, is a servant of righteousness, such as Romans chapter 6 and 7. Prior to your salvation, you're dominated by wickedness. After your salvation, you're dominated by righteousness. This new birth enlightens the blinded mind so that we can discern eternal realities, spiritual realities. We now have the mind of Christ. I love that passage in 1 Corinthians 2:16. We think the thoughts of God. We think with the mind of Christ. It liberates and it frees and energizes the enslaved will, never able to obey God, and now freely able to obey God and longing to do so. In fact, you could say the regenerate man has forever ceased to be the man he once was. And that's okay with him because he doesn't ever want to associate with the man he once was. There's a decisiveness in salvation. It's not a foggy, hazy transformation. There is a decisiveness. The regenerate man has forever ceased to be the man or the woman he or she was. The old life is absolutely over. New life is begun. He's a new creature in Christ. Buried with Christ, out of reach of condemnation. Raised into a new life of righteousness. There also is a, how can I say this? Borrow a theological word. There's a monergism in this. There's a monergism in regeneration. That is to say, infants do not reproduce themselves. They do not cooperate in their own production or in their procreation or their birth. And neither do we. No one who is dead in trespasses and sins can contribute to his coming to life. It is God's Spirit alone quickening us. Theologians like to call it spiritual vivification. It is mysterious. It is the work of divine power. It is the mighty work of the Holy Spirit making us alive. And in Ephesians, for example, chapter 2, verse 1, it is said in unmistakable language, "You were dead in your trespasses and sins in which you formerly walked according to the course of this world, according to the prince of the power of the air, the spirit that is now working in the sons of disobedience." That's how you were. But God, being rich in mercy because of his great love with which he loved us, even when we were dead in our transgressions, made us alive. That's the monergism of it. In other words, the energy comes from one source, and that is from God. And again, going back to 1 Peter 1:23, the means that the Spirit of God uses to plant the seed is the living and abiding Word of God. There's no way to be saved except through the truth. Except through the gospel, the Word of God. It is the Holy Spirit who does the work, but the gospel is the means by which that work takes place. This seed planted in us is of a heavenly origin, not an earthly one, and it is a permanent and eternal seed through the preaching of the Word of God. And so what is Peter saying? Well, he's just saying what we hear John saying. There cannot be any continuing unbroken pattern of sin because this dramatic Holy Spirit miracle has taken place in which the Spirit of God has utterly and completely and absolutely and forever transformed your nature by planting in you the seed of God, divine life, through the means of hearing and believing the gospel. In James 1:18, it's put this way, "He brought us forth by the word of truth." He brought us forth out of death, out of blindness, into new life through the word of truth. There is no other way for anybody to be converted other than through the word of truth. Titus, Paul writes, familiar words, chapter 3, verse 5, "He saved us not on the basis of deeds which we have done in righteousness, but according to his mercy by the washing of regeneration." Regeneration is a washing, and that's the picture you have in Ezekiel, that we are washed there in our regeneration. We are purged and cleansed. And this, he says, this washing of regeneration,

of your law. You are obedient to the law of God. You long to obey. You desire to obey. The work of Christ also weighs in to transform you so that sins are lifted from you. You are joined to the righteous one, and the power of Satan over you is destroyed. And the work of the Holy Spirit completes the picture. You couldn't possibly be the same because the Holy Spirit has regenerated you. You've been born all over again, and you've come out as a new creation through the Spirit by means of the Word of Truth. And then, of course, Peter says it's that powerful word that never fades away. It's not like grass and it's not like flowers. It lasts forever. And this is the word of God which abides forever, the word that was preached to you that brought about the new birth. I don't think there's any way that this could have been said by the Apostle John more magnificently than it has been said. The whole Trinity comes together, we've seen in these three messages, to force the conclusion, the only possible conclusion, that a true Christian is manifestly recognizable by characteristic patterns of righteous behavior. And if that's not what is there, then whatever might have been the event in the past, whatever, as we heard in the testimony tonight, you might have done, or whatever prayer you might have prayed, or whatever assumptions you might want to make, they're not legitimate. And it is important, as we heard in testimonies tonight, to examine yourself to see whether you be in the faith. And what you're looking for is not an event in the past. What you're looking for is a pattern in the present. And then John concludes the section in verse 10 with a summation statement. By this, the children of God and the children of the devil are obvious. Are obvious. Shouldn't be that difficult. Should be absolutely obvious. The one who has his seed in him can't go on in this unbroken pattern of sin because he's been born of God, verse 9 says. The one who practices sin, verse 8, has to be of the devil. Because in the behalf of those who are Christ, the power of the devil has been broken and sin has been lifted. And as we said, the attitude toward the law has changed. So it's obvious. It's not mysterious. Anyone, he says it finally, who does not practice righteousness is not of God. That simple. No matter what they claim, no matter what events they look to. Is this some kind of perfection? No. But it is a direction, the direction of the life of a true believer. John knows how important this is because Satan consistently will sow in the church tares, right? False believers to weaken, corrupt the church. Leaven, the New Testament talks about that, spoils, poisons the church. So two things are at stake here. One, your own soul is at stake so that you need to understand whether you're a real Christian or not. Secondly, the church needs to be observant about this so that we deal with the people for their own sake and for the protection of the church. Anybody who preaches a gospel that says it's only a change in your status and not a change in your life is preaching the devil's message. We who know the truth are, I trust, faithful to proclaim the truth. And we have every right, don't we? Out of love, to call people into question who have a pattern of sin. We're not being loving if we don't. So examine your own heart. Look at the hearts of those around you. You that are parents, it's easy for you to cling to some childhood confession because you want so much your child to be saved. Don't foolishly cling to a childhood confession against the reality of the pattern that's obvious. And don't kid yourself with regard to your spouse either or anybody else. It may be the boldest thing you do, but it's the kindest and most loving thing you do to confront those kinds of people, to point out the fact that whatever may be their claim and profession, there isn't any evidence that there's any new life. This we have responsibility to do before God and in the church.
Well, Father, as we close tonight, it's been such a rich day, so much more.

More needs to be said about this. So many of these passages can be opened and elucidated, but suffice it for the moment that we understand the glorious reality that salvation is a transformation. It is a total transformation. It is a dramatic, life-changing transformation. So that the pattern of sin is broken. Oh, we still sin, but we don't have to sin, and we don't sin habitually. And even when we do, we are grieved by it, and so even in our sin, we manifest a righteous response. How wonderful is that? How evidently true is our salvation when the response to our own sin is hatred of it? For therein lies a righteous response to our own unrighteousness, which shows that the pattern has indeed been broken. And we thank you, Lord, for saving us and for giving us a love for your law, for lifting sins from us and breaking the power of Satan and uniting us to your Son. We thank you that your blessed Spirit has given us new life, planting the seed of eternal life in us through the truth. And we desire, Lord, to live faithfully to your glory. We desire as well to proclaim this true message of what salvation really is in a time when a cheap gospel, when a marginal, minimalist message is so common. Help us to proclaim a true gospel that no one would be deceived. We pray in your Son's name.

0: 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If you're thankful for the in-depth Bible teaching you're hearing, keep in mind that Grace Stream, the content on this website, John's books, and the Grace to You radio program are all available because of the financial support of folks like you. So if you're benefiting, consider doing what you can to help take this life-changing truth of God's Word to people like you who hunger for it. And thanks for your generous support. And now, with his next sermon from the New Testament, here again is John MacArthur.
1: Well, we return in our study of the Word of God to 1 John chapter 3, and I always want to let you know how grateful I am for your faithfulness to come and to hear the preaching and teaching of the precious Word of God. This is, of course, in direct obedience to the Lord Himself, putting yourself in the place of blessing as you take in the glorious truth of Scripture, putting yourself in the place of usefulness so that knowing the Word of God, you can pass it on to others, so that knowing it, you can live it out to His honor and your own joy. Now, as you know, in looking at this epistle, the theme that runs all the way through this entire letter is identifying marks of true Christians. This is John's concern. The whole epistle gives us revelation by which we can discern who is real within the family of God. And as we come into chapter 3 and verses 11 through 18, we come to the subject of love. Or better yet, we come to the test of love, or the mark of love. Here is one of John's key determining factors to identify true Christians. When someone claims to be a Christian, someone claims to be in union with God, in union with Jesus Christ, possessing eternal life, we are instructed here to examine the character of their love life, for therein lies the proof of their claim. Christians who are genuinely born of God manifest that transformation by means of righteousness and love. Those are the two basic behavioral tests, the two measurements of conduct. And we have looked at the first, that is righteousness, in the prior passage. You remember we started in verse 4, moving down through verse 10, and we were told that the one who practices righteousness, verse 7, is righteous. Verse 8, the one who practices sin is of the devil. Verse 9, no one who is born of God practices sin, because his seed abides in him. He cannot sin. He's born of God. Verse 10, finally summing it up, by this the children of God and the children of the devil are obvious. Anyone who does not practice righteousness is not of God. And then comes the transition, verse 10, nor the one who does not love his brother. The first moral test, the first behavioral test to validate one's claim to be a Christian is the test of righteous conduct. The second is the test of love. Now remember, there were false teachers who were in this particular church, who were coming against this particular assembly of believers, and they were claiming to have a relationship with God. They were claiming to have a relationship with the Creator and to have a relationship with Christ. And they were, however, not willing to acknowledge their sin. In fact, according to chapter 1, they may have been guilty of denying they had any sin, nor were they manifestly characterized by love for the brethren. And John is pointing out here that no matter what somebody claims, the truth can be determined in these two behavioral ways: obedience, righteous behavior, and love are evidences of true sons of God. Now, this is not the first time that John addresses this. Go back for a moment, just so we remind ourselves, into chapter 2 and verse 7. And you find that he begins in verse 7 talking about not writing a new commandment, but an old commandment. In verse 8, it is new. It does have some new characteristics. And he says in verse 9, the one who says he's in the light and yet hates his brother is in the darkness until now. The one who loves his brother abides in the light, and there's no cause for stumbling in him. The one who hates his brother is in the darkness and walks in the darkness and does not know where he is going because the darkness has blinded his eyes. He says, if someone claims to belong to me, claims to be in the light, but they hate the brother, they abide in the darkness. Anybody who hates his brother is in the darkness, walks in the darkness, doesn't know where he's going, is blinded by the darkness. So here again is the indication that one might claim to be a believer, but if there is no manifest love for others, identified as brothers, others who are believers, that claim is meaningless. This is nothing new, John says. This is nothing new. The people of God have always been marked by love for others. You find that if you go back into the 19th chapter of Leviticus. You find it if you go back into the book of Deuteronomy. Over and over again, the people of God are commanded and known by loving their neighbors, loving others. And so John is cycling back to this same subject. This is one of the characteristics of this epistle, and I don't want to belabor you with the technical aspects, but this is sort of a spiral epistle. He deals with a subject at this level, and then he deals with it again, and it goes deeper. It's like sort of screwing truth into our minds. It starts out penetrating a little bit, and then it goes deeper and deeper as he cycles back through the truth and twists it again into our thinking deeper and deeper with every turn. Love is an indispensable feature in the lives of the children of God. We are taught of God to love, the Apostle Paul wrote. The love of Christ is shed abroad in our hearts, Romans 5:5 says. We possess the fruit of the Spirit, which is love and joy and all the rest. We have been given then in Christ a capacity to love. It is more than a mandate. It is a capacity. It is more than a capacity. It is a characteristic. That's why Paul said, I don't need to teach you how to love. You're taught of God to love one another. It is natural to the believer to love another believer. And we will see that that will be repeated again in this epistle. This is not the last time we will come across that. You can look for a moment at chapter 4, verse 7. Beloved, let us love one another, for love is from God, and everyone who loves is born of God. Verse 8, the one who does not love does not know God, for God is love. If God lives in you, if you share the life of God, God is love, and you will also love. God loves those who are His, and you will love those who are His as well. This is not merely a duty. This is not merely a responsibility. This is an evidence of the presence of God, who is love, living in your life, of God having shed His love abroad in your life, of God having placed His Spirit there, who is manifestly producing love. Now, as we begin this passage, let's go back to chapter 3 and verse 11. For this is the message which you have heard from the beginning, that we should love one another. Now, why does he say it that way? Why does he say this is the message which you've heard from the beginning? I'll tell you why. This is not the first time he has so spoken. Go back to chapter 2 and verse 24. As for you, he says, let that abide in you which you heard from the beginning. Here's the problem. They had the truth right at the beginning because it was delivered to them by apostles. They had the truth about the gospel right. They had the truth about the person of Christ right. They had the truth about their own sinfulness right. They had the truth about righteousness and obedience right. They had the truth about love right, because it was delivered to them by the apostolic preachers. It was delivered to them by those who brought them the true revelation of God and the gospel. However, after some period of time, they had false teachers come in and they were getting another message. And so John says, look, back up. Run this thing back. Skip over what you heard and go all the way back to the beginning. This is the message which you heard from the beginning, that we should love one another. The false teachers might be telling you that that doesn't matter. They might be telling you that there is no requirement of loving one another, that that's not a part of knowing God. They may also tell you that you can deny the deity of Christ. You can know the Christ as some spirit, or you can deny the humanity of Christ. You can know Him as only some spirit. You can know Him as some created spirit or some spirit that's a phantom spirit, either not God or not flesh or not either. They may tell you that, but you go back to the beginning, you know that's not the message you heard. They may tell you you're not called on to love, that love is not an element of true salvation. I'm telling you, you need to go back to the beginning. You need to go back to what you heard when you first heard the truth. Heretics always come along and boast about new teaching. Anything that's new is not true. That's just sort of a basic axiom. If it's new, it's not true. You may find somebody who has a fresh insight into the truth, but anything that's new is not true, because the faith was once for all delivered to the saints, and nothing shall be added to it or nothing taken away from it. And that's how the Bible ends, with that warning that anybody who does that is in grave danger from the judgment of God. Back in chapter 1, verse 5, he kind of began at that point. This is the message we have heard from Him and announced to you. I'm telling you the message, John says, that I received from Jesus Christ. And I don't care what anybody has said to you since. It's not true. That's what the cults all do, don't they? They take the Bible, and then somewhere in more modern history there is a revelation from an angel, or there's a revelation from some supernatural source to somebody who writes that revelation down, whether it's Ellen G. White or whether it's Annie Besant or Madame Blavatsky or Judge Rutherford or Joseph Smith or whoever else it is in whatever cult or whatever. It is our responsibility to say, that's not divine truth. Go back to the original revelation. That's what John essentially is saying here. Let's go back to what we taught you in the beginning. There's nothing new. The truth is not altered. It doesn't change. The truth about Jesus Christ doesn't change. The truth about the gospel doesn't change. The truth about man doesn't change. He's sinful and that doesn't change. The truth about obedience and righteousness does not change, and neither does the truth about loving one another. Go back to what you first heard, and don't get led astray. And what did you first hear with regard to this particular emphasis, that verse 11, that we should love one another? This is the manifestation of transformation. Now, you remember that familiar passage, we've noted it a couple of times even recently, in John 13, 34 and 35, where our Lord Jesus identifies this distinguishing mark of His disciples. A new commandment I give you, that you love one another even as I have loved you. The command to love was not new, as John indicated, as I read to you back in chapter 2. The commandment to love was very old. It goes clear back to the Old Testament. But it had a newness to it, and the newness to it is this: a new commandment I give you, not just that you should love one another, but that you should love one another as I have loved you. It's another level of love. It's a level of love that demonstrates itself in magnanimous, self-effacing, self-sacrificing affection, to love the way Jesus loved. That's the newness. because there had never been an example like that. There is a newness in the command once you see it exhibited in Christ. And then he says, that's how you should love one another. And by this, all men will know that you are my disciples if you have love one for another. You can tell a true Christian because he loves other believers. We're talking about the family here. It is impossible for a true believer not to love other believers. That is a distinguishing mark of the presence of a loving God. God loves us. Because he loves us, he takes residence in our lives and manifests that very love through us. Jesus commanded his disciples in that upper room in chapter 15 of John, "This is my commandment, that you love one another just as I have loved you. Greater love has no one than this, that one laid down his life for his friends." Jesus is saying it's an old command, but it has a newness because now I am taking it to the point where it is absolutely self-sacrificing. And again in verse 17, just a few verses later, "This I command you, that you love one another." It is a command, there's no question about that, but as well as a command, it is also a privilege because we have been given the capacity to do that. And that's the passage in 1 Thessalonians 4:9. "Now as to the love of the brethren, you have no need for anyone to write you, for you yourselves are taught by God to love one another." God works in your life to produce that love. In fact, even Peter, one of my favorite comments about this love is found in the words of Peter, 1 Peter 1:22. "Since you have, in obedience to the truth, purified your souls." He's talking about salvation. You've come, you heard the truth, you obeyed the gospel, your soul was purified. "Since you have, in obedience to the truth, purified your souls," listen to this, "unto a sincere love of the brethren." What a great statement. He's saying, this is who you are. You obeyed the truth. Your soul was cleansed. It produced a genuine love for the brethren. And since that has happened, he adds, "fervently love one another from the heart." The command is based upon the capacity. Since God has wrought that in you, that capacity, do it. Fervently. Fervently is the Greek word ektenes. It is used of a muscle that is taut, that is literally stretched to its capacity. And he is saying, love as far as you can love. Stretch yourself as far as you can go in love. Reach out as far as you have capacity to reach. You have literally obeyed the truth, been purged unto this genuine kind of love, exercise it to the max. So, back to our opening statement in 1 John 3, you have heard from the beginning this message that we should love one another. I don't care what anybody comes along and says, this is true. This is not just command, this is God-given capacity. So we are obeying it and are able to do so because of the wonderful work of the Spirit of God in shedding the love of Christ abroad in our hearts. Now, having introduced that theme of love in verse 11, John moves into a contrast. Contrasts are very typical of John all through his gospel, all through his epistle. We've said this before. He's sort of the black and white apostle, and we see it here again. And in regard to this matter of love, he contrasts the children of the devil with the children of God. And it's a simple contrast. The children of the devil hate, and the children of God love. The children of the devil resent, and the children of God respect. The children of the devil are selfish. The children of God are sacrificial toward one another. Well, let's start out, as John does, and look at the characteristics of the children of the devil. They occupy most of the passage we're going to look at tonight. Let's see the characteristics of the children of the devil. And they are characteristics that demonstrate the absence of love, okay? The absence of love. The first one is murder. I would say that's a fairly good demonstration of the absence of love, wouldn't you? Murder. That is the ultimate act of hate. Verse 12, you're to love one another, not as, now we have the contrast as we look at the children of the devil, not as Cain, who was of the evil one and slew his brother. And for what reason did he slay him? Because his deeds were evil and his brother's were righteous. Here is the lowest level, obviously, the lowest level that any relationship can ever descend to. Would you agree? It can't get any worse than that when you kill the other person. This is hate's extremity. You can't go beyond that, the lowest level. It is characteristic of those who do not know God to be murderous, to be murderous. John introduces the one Old Testament reference in this epistle. There's just one Old Testament reference in this entire epistle, and the only proper name in this epistle, and he picks Cain, the classic example of a murderer. Cain and Abel had the same parents, Adam and Eve. They were raised in the same home. They had the same influences. They were called to the same God to offer sacrifice. They both brought sacrifices to God. Cain is never presented as an atheist. He is presented as a religious man. He is actually a worshiper and a worshiper of God. The only God they knew about was the Creator God, and they knew the God who was Creator. Their parents, after all, had walked and talked with him in the cool of the day, and their parents had certainly told them all they knew about God. They weren't very far removed from personal testimony. And they knew the true God who was Creator. They knew the God who had acted in judgment against their parents because of their sin. They knew the God who had cursed the earth and had put the curse upon the serpent. They knew the God who had pronounced not only a curse but blessing on Adam and blessing on Eve. They knew the God who had promised that there would be a seed of the woman who would eventually bruise the serpent's head. They knew the one true God. They both did. Cain was not an atheist. He was a religious person. And he came as a worshiper of God. And you want to understand this, folks, some of the most murderous people who exist, some of the greatest haters of those who are truly gods are those who are religious. In fact, you could make a case that they're the worst. It wasn't atheists who murdered Jesus. It wasn't atheists who screamed for his blood and demanded that the Romans crucify him. It was religionists who were, in their own twisted way, worshiping the God of Israel, the God who was the very God and Father of the one they sought to kill. Outward ritual, outward religiosity is no proof that a person is born of God. Cain was a very religious man. He didn't bring the right sacrifice. Because he had a self-styled religion, there's no question in my mind that he had been commanded to bring an animal sacrifice as his brother did, and that's why God accepted Abel's sacrifice and didn't accept Cain's, because Cain didn't bring what God asked. Rather than bring a sacrifice which God asked, he brought the fruit of the land which he himself had toiled to produce, and so for him, he was going to make his relationship with God based upon what he accomplished, and that never gets you to God. But he was a religious man. But he failed the test of love. It's clear that even though he was not an atheist, even though he was worshiping the true God, he was worshiping him in a wrong way, and he was worshiping him from a wicked heart. And so you know the story. The real test of Cain's true religion wasn't even his sacrifice. That was one test. That wasn't the full test. We could say, well, he was trying to get there by works, and that's bad. It was worse than that. He despised the man who was obedient to God. He despised the man who was truly righteous. And false teachers are like that. The false teachers that came in to pollute the clear waters of truth in the lives of these people to whom John writes hated true righteousness. They hated the true Christ. They hated true religion. They hated true righteousness. They despised it. Because those people who are outside the kingdom of God and do not possess true salvation, even though they are religious, are the children of the devil. I gave you an article, Patricia, could you give it to me for just a second? I think this is kind of interesting. I meant to bring it up here. And it illustrates this. I don't usually walk around. Thank you. I thought this was kind of interesting. Bill Zimmer handed it to me tonight. I just thought of it. There's a man named Gore Vidal, who is an enemy of Christianity. This is sort of typical. This is what he says, and I'm quoting him, and he's speaking on behalf of some of this Hollywood crowd that's anti-Bush and anti-America and anti-Christianity. This is a quote. "Some of us, a group of like-minded souls, got together just to discuss informally who we might back to be president in the next election. We want a leader who won't lie to us. Mr. Bush is a come-to-Jesus kind of fellow who believes he's doing God's work and explains why Tony Blair has gone along with him. He, too, is a secret Jesus lover, and together they're very dangerous." That's really the bottom line, isn't it? It's the people who hate Jesus who hate the people who love Jesus. It's the unrighteous that hate the righteous. It's the ungodly who hate the godly because we expose them, because we call them into question as to what they believe and how they behave. Go back to Genesis chapter 4, just in case you may have forgotten the account. Here it is. "The man had relations with his wife Eve," verse 1. "She conceived, gave birth to Cain. She said, 'I've gotten a man child with the help of the Lord.' She gave birth to another, his brother Abel. Abel was a keeper of flocks. Cain was a tiller of the ground. It came about in the course of time, Cain brought an offering to the Lord of the fruit of the ground. Abel on his part also brought of the firstlings of his flock and their fat portions. And the Lord had regard for Abel and his offering, because God had already revealed that he wanted an animal sacrifice, because that was the picture, wasn't it? That pictured the coming Messiah. Because sin requires death, there has to be a sacrifice for sin, and it's pictured even then in Abel's sacrifice. God had no regard for the offering of Cain," verse 5 says. "Cain became very angry. His face fell. And the Lord said to Cain, 'Why are you angry? Why is your countenance fallen? If you do well, will not your countenance be lifted up? And if you do not do well, sin is crouching at the door, and its desire is for you, but you must master it. You better get a hold of yourself. You better deal with your sin,' God says. 'This attitude that you have, this anger over being rejected because you came the wrong way, this anger because your brother was accepted and you were not, you better deal with this sin, because it's crouching at the door, and if you don't master it, it's going to take over.' Cain told his brother Abel, and it came about when they were in the field that Cain rose up against Abel, his brother, and murdered him." Back to 1 John. The characteristic of the children of the devil is murder. Murder. Cain was, notice back in verse 12, of the evil one. He was of the evil one. He belonged to the kingdom of darkness. John 8:44, "You are of your father the devil," Jesus said. Why? Because the Jewish people to whom Jesus said that had developed a work system just like Cain. And they hated true righteousness, and they were plotting to kill Jesus. And Jesus says to them, "You're of your father the devil, who is a murderer from the beginning." Notice the terms he uses here. Not as Cain, who was of the evil one. The word is paneras in the Greek, and it means evil in active opposition to good. Aggressively evil. Fervently evil. Determinedly evil. It's the same phrase, by the way, used back in chapter 2, verse 13 to describe Satan. It is evil in active opposition to good. There are other words for evil. There's the word kakos, which means evil in itself. Paneras goes beyond that. In my understanding, paneras means evil to the extent that you want to pull everything down with you. It's one thing to be kakos, that is to perish in your own corruption. It's another thing to be paneras, and that is to sweep everybody you can into that corruption so they all go down with you. That's Satan. He is paneras. He is consummately evil in that he is not content to go down and perish in his own corruption. He wants to take the whole world with him. Cain showed his spiritual connection to Satan by murdering his brother. The word here regarding Cain, slew his brother, is the word svadzo in Greek. And let me tell you what it means. It means to butcher by cutting the throat. He slit his brother's throat. That's an important thing to say. And I'll tell you why. Because there had only been, up to this point, one indication of a death prior to this murder. And it was God killing an animal. Remember to take the skin to cover Adam and Eve. And very likely, God had killed that animal by slitting its throat, which became the standard practice in the sacrificial system. He literally came up behind his brother and butchered him by cutting his throat. The term is used in classical Greek, svadzo, to refer to the slaughtering of victims for sacrifice by cutting their throat, cutting their jugular. It is used in the Septuagint, the Greek translation of the Old Testament, Leviticus 1:5, to refer to the slaying of sacrificial animals. It was as if Cain said, "Oh, okay, God, you want a sacrifice, do you? You want an animal sacrifice? Here's one." That's the vitriol that existed in Cain's heart. And the writer here, John, uses a vivid, strong word to describe the murder. There is another word that means to kill, apothnesko, but he doesn't use that word. He uses the word to butcher by cutting the throat. Cain slit his brother's throat, almost an act of defiance. "Okay, God, you want a sacrifice. This is the way the animal..." And this indicates to me that Cain knew God wanted a sacrifice and knew how sacrifices were killed. This may have been the only way he knew to kill. There hadn't been that many deaths. As far as the record of Scripture, just one. And God slew that one, no doubt, in this fashion. And as I said, it was God's revealed way to sacrifice something to him, an animal. So listen to this. The human race learned to murder when it was taught to worship. You can teach people to worship, but if they belong to the devil, they'll use what you teach them to murder. That was Cain. Why did he do that? It tells you right there, verse 12, for what reason did he slay him? Why did he do that? Simple, because his deeds were evil and his brothers were righteous, and evil people hate the righteous. 3 out of 5 places where Abel is mentioned in the New Testament, he's described as righteous. Righteous. God had given clear instruction how to worship him. God had very likely even instructed about how to kill the animal in the quickest, most humane way by the slitting of the throat. God had revealed that this was to be an act which depicted a sacrifice and not bringing the works of your own hands. Cain rejected God's revelation, decided to do it his own way. Then in an act of unbelievable defiance, manifesting that he was a child of the devil, he said, "Okay, God, you want a sacrifice? Here's one." And he gave to God righteous Abel. Cain had the opportunity of obedience, but he followed his father, not his father Adam, but his father Satan. And rather than repent, he killed the rebuking brother. And the Bible doesn't say that Abel rubbed it in. It doesn't say that Abel said anything to intimidate his brother or to sort of elevate his anger. It simply says here, he killed him because his deeds were evil and his brothers were righteous. The world is murderous, always has been. And the evil, wretched world, under the prince of the power of the air, the children of Satan, hate the righteous. They hate the righteous. Jealousy of acceptance with God. Anger at being indicted leads to murder. This is life on the level of the children of Satan. And frankly, that's why God put government in the world. That's why he put capital punishment in the world. That's why he gave government the right to punish and take a life, an eye for an eye, tooth for a tooth. Because you have a world full of the children of the devil. So you have a world full of people who are liars and killers. And how are you going to deal with that? There has to be some power. There has to be some threat. There has to be some severity of consequence to restrain people. That's why there's government. That's why there are armies and police and executioners and have been throughout all history. And we fear, of all things that we fear, we talk about freedom and freedom and freedom, and we're big on that in America, but of all things that we fear ultimate freedom most, because that's anarchy, and if everybody is set loose and there's no consequences for what people do, the killers will destroy us all. We have to have a collective system of protection, and that's the primary function of government. If government did what it should do, I don't want to get political, that's what it would do. That's what it would do. That's all it's really mandated to do in the Scripture. And you could leave all the rest to private enterprise. So ultimately, in its extreme, the absence of love is a murderous heart, characteristic of all the children of the devil. You say, well, now, wait a minute. You're seeming to say that that everybody who's an unconverted person would murder people. Well, that's what the Bible says, that they don't all have the opportunity to do that. They don't all actually do that, but that's in their hearts. But that takes us to the second thing. If not murder, there's another characteristic of the children of the devil, and it's hatred. Verse 13, "Do not be surprised, brethren, if the world hates you." Don't be surprised if the world hates you. "We know that we've passed out of death into life because we love the brethren. He who doesn't love abides in death." Then verse 15, "Everyone who hates his brother is a murderer. And you know that no murderer has eternal life abiding in him." People with murderous attitudes don't have eternal life because eternal life makes you love, not hate. Most people have never murdered anybody. They would like to have. That's the only difference. They've just not done it. The only difference between murder and hate is the act. The attitude is the same, right? The attitude is the same. Maybe you never had an opportunity to do it. You were restrained because of the consequences. But in God's eyes, hatred is the moral equivalent of murder. Hatred is the moral equivalent of murder. You're not off the hook just because you don't kill somebody. You are children of the devil. And whether you kill somebody or not, that will manifest itself in your hatred of others. Could you, without negative consequences, carry out your murder? There's every reason to assume that you would do it if there were no retribution, if there were no judgment, if you'd never be held responsible. Listen to the words of Jesus in Matthew 5:21. You have heard that the ancients were told, you shall not commit murder, and whoever commits murder shall be liable to the court. I say to you, everyone who is angry with his brother shall be guilty before the court. Whoever says to his brother, you good for nothing, an epithet that seems rather mild, but in those days it would come out differently. A person who says that is to say curses someone, shall be guilty before the Supreme Court, and whoever says, you fool, shall be guilty enough to go into the fiery hell. You're going to go to hell for your hate, whether or not it ever materializes into murder. As I said, hatred is the moral equivalent of murder. It just doesn't exercise the option. Well, most people haven't murdered anybody, but people who are the children of the devil are characterized by hate. And so, go back again, verse 13, don't be surprised. Do not marvel. Do not be surprised, brethren, if the world hates you. It goes with the territory. It's because they're the children of the devil and they have nothing in common with us, absolutely nothing in common. Marvel here, or surprise, has to do with something that's shocking, mysterious, amazing. The hatred of the world is not amazing. It's not shocking. It's not mysterious. It's not hard to figure out. It's just the same as Cain and Abel. He hated his brother because his deeds were evil and his brother's were righteous. It's only to be expected that the wicked would continue to regard and treat the righteous the same way that Cain regarded and treated his righteous brother, because they all have the same father. Hatred for believers is a giveaway that you don't know God. In kind of expanding our thought on that, just one other passage, John 15, and that's, of course, the night of Jesus' betrayal. We've already commented on the element of love there, but I want to talk about the element of hatred there, which is also in that same text. John 15:18. If the world hates you, you know that it has hated me before it hated you. Don't be surprised. I mean, the world hates me because the world is made up of the children of the devil. The devil hates me. The devil loathes and despises me, so his children feel the same. If you were of the world, verse 19, the world would love its own. Because you're not of the world, but I choose you out of the world, because of this, the world hates you. I understand that. That's why I don't expect to have a platform in the world. I'm always shocked when anybody puts me on any secular media, puts me in any secular media environment. I'm shocked. I wonder how I ever get there. Because the unregenerate world hates everything that I represent. But there are always some Christians in some places who open up opportunities, thankfully, even in the midst of an environment of hate, to speak the truth. In John 15:25, but they have done this to fulfill the word that is written in their law, they hated me without a cause, taken from the Psalms. There's no real reason for the world to hate us. We don't harm the world. There's no reason for people in our society, the elite, the rich and the famous, the sinful, the publicly sinful, the blatantly sinful, to hate anybody who's righteous, except for the fact that they manifest that they're the children of the devil, right? It's a dead giveaway. It's a dead giveaway. By its hatred, the world reveals its true character. Cain hated Abel. People hated Jesus. Jewish leaders hated him. They hated the apostles, and they martyred all but one, and they exiled him. And through the history of the church's leaders have been hated. The reformers, the nonconformists, persecuted, hated. And even today, there are more Christians being persecuted for the cause of Jesus Christ than ever in history. Tens of thousands dying all over the world under the hateful, murderous people who are the children of the devil. So, this is what is characteristic of them. Don't be surprised if they hate you. Then verse 15, everyone who hates his brother is a murderer. And you know that no murderer has eternal life abiding in him. It's a dead giveaway. But on the other hand, verse 14, and we'll say more about this, we know that we've passed out of death into life because we love the brother. That's the contrast. And as I said, we'll say more about that later. Murderer is the word here that just means that, someone who slays a man. No murderer has eternal life abiding in him. Are you saying that if someone commits a murder, they can never be saved? No. I am saying that if someone continues with a murderous heart, they're not saved, right? Paul was a murderer, was he not? Didn't he persecute and kill Christians? He says, I was a blasphemer and a murderer. But he repented and was forgiven. All sinners can be saved. That's not what we're talking about here. We're not talking about who can be saved. We're talking about who is saved. And people with murderous hearts have never been transformed. They're just like Cain. They are children of the evil one. Murder is the worst. Hate comes next, but there's a third characteristic of the children of the devil. A third characteristic, indifference. This is the best that can be said of them. This is the best. They're indifferent. Not all the children of the devil are equally evil in their actions. They all are characterized by some level of murderous attitude. They are all characterized by some level of hatred of those who are righteous. But not all of them are driven by the same degree of hate, nor do all of them carry it to its extreme and kill. The best that can be said is that they manifest indifference. Verses 16 and 17. We know love by this, that he laid down his life for us, and we ought to lay down our lives for the brethren. Contrast that with verse 17, whoever has the world's goods and sees his brother in need and closes his heart against him, how does the love of God abide in him? This is indifference. This is another evidence of the unregenerate. They have the world's goods. They make no sacrifice for anyone else. They're dominated by selfishness. If they do give away a little pittance here and a little pittance there, it is to pacify their own conscience and have the appearance of philanthropy. The children of the devil are consumed with themselves. They're unconcerned with others. Now remember, these are general designations, and they are generally true. You say, what about those people who are somewhat sacrificial and get involved in charitable work? Again, they do that for the purposes that accrue to their own glory. It's not because their hearts are genuinely broken in love for others. People in the world don't love like that. They say they're in love, but that didn't last very long, does it? They say they love, but they make very little sacrifice. The characteristic of these people, at best, is indifference. They shut their heart against the one in need. Now, if you go back to verse 16, they certainly aren't going to die for somebody, if you want to press the point. They might kill somebody, but they're going to die for somebody. That's very, very rare. Unless a person is utterly swept away in some fit of nobility, that's not generally characteristic. And if they do die, It may be some misguided, selfish act like the terrorist who blows himself up so he can arrive in heaven and find the 72 virgins sitting on the green pillows waiting. So that he can be some kind of hero. The children of the devil are murderous, hateful, and indifferent. Whoever has this world's goods, that is to say, has material wealth, sees his brother in need, recognizes that he can meet that need. This particularizes the general here, specific. If that's the case, and he closes his heart, his inner parts, closes down his compassion. It's actually the word bowel, splenkna. He shuts off his compassion, shuts off his feelings. If that's his habit, the love of God is not in him. Doesn't matter what he claims. He might claim to be a religious person. He might claim to be a compassionate, sympathetic person. But if he slams the door in the face of the one in need, he's not the child of God. Pure religion and undefiled is to visit the fatherless and the widows. Eternal life does not dwell in those who murder. Eternal life does not dwell in those who hate. Eternal life does not dwell in those who are indifferent and self-centered and selfish. Those are all characteristics of the children of the devil. And the characteristics of the children of God are just the opposite, aren't they? Go back to verse 14. We know that we have passed out of death into life because we love the brethren. We don't want to kill anybody. We don't even hate. We want to bring life to those around us. We want to be the source of blessing to them. We love them because the love of God is shed abroad in our hearts. We don't kill. We want to bring life. And then in verse 16, we know love by this, that he laid down his life for us, and we ought to lay down our lives for the brethren. We don't want to kill and hate and be indifferent. We want to do the opposite. We'll give our lives away. This is what characterizes the true child of God, total selflessness, a willingness to give up everything, because this love has so permeated our being by the goodness of God, we have been delivered from our former attitude. I always think about Epaphroditus, Philippians 2:25, my brother and fellow worker and fellow soldier and minister to my need, because he was longing for you all and was distressed because you heard he was sick. Indeed, he was sick to the point of death, but God had mercy on him, and not on him only, but also on me, so that I would not have sorrow upon sorrow. And then it says, receive him in the Lord with all joy and hold men like him in high regard, because he came close to death for the work of Christ, risking his life to complete what was deficient in your service to me. Here was a man who was manifesting that he was a child of God because he was giving his life away for the cause

not death. We're to love so that we bring affection, not hatred. We're to love so that we meet needs sacrificially, not indifferent. The contrast is stark here and unmistakable. And if you are a killer at heart, and if you are indifferent at heart, your claim to know God means nothing. How does, the end of verse 17, the love of God abide in such a person? Well, the answer is it doesn't. And then in verse 18, there is a final statement in this text, which is an injunction to us, little children. Let us not love with word or with tongue, but indeed in truth. We will know by this that we're of the truth and assure our hearts before Him. Not only is your love a testimony to everybody around you that you belong to God, it's an assuring testimony to yourself, isn't it? Profession is not enough. It's not enough for those around you, and it's not enough for you. He says, love not just in word and tongue, but in deed and truth, genuine action. Love sacrificially. Love in the way that's been described. Love by giving your life away. Verse 16, laying down our lives for the brethren. Love, verse 17, by seeing a brother in need and opening up your heart to him. Love, verse 18, not just in what you say, but in how you act. It isn't just words on your tongue, it's deeds that manifest the truth of that love in your heart. Here then again, does John identify for us unmistakably the manifest nature and character of a true Christian. Whatever somebody claims, here's the real evidence. And more of that is yet to come. Pray with me. As we bring this day to an end, Lord, this is such a wonderful way to draw it to a conclusion. As we think about the responsibility that we have as believers, because we have the capacity to love, because we have the love of Christ shed abroad in our hearts, because we have the indwelling Holy Spirit whose fruit is manifestly love, because we have been taught by You to love, let us love fervently. Not just in word and tongue, but in deed and truth. Not just in what we say that just comes off the tongue, but in what we do that comes from deep within the heart. And so, therefore, may we fully manifest that we are Your children. We remember the words of our Lord who said, if you love your enemies, you will make it known that you are the children of God. And how much more is that true then, that if we manifest our sonship by loving the ungodly, even as you do, we would even more manifest our sonship by loving those whom you love, your own beloved children. I do believe in my heart, Lord, that one of the reasons this church, which you have blessed, one of the reasons this church is so unique, one of the reasons it is characterized by such love, such sacrificial affection, such meeting of needs, such kindness, such deeds of mercy and compassion and sympathy, is because it is a church made up of true believers. And that because we understand the true gospel. And for that we thank you, that indeed this congregation has been taught by you to love. And therein is the manifest testimony that sets us apart from the children of the devil
and makes it known to all who see us and to us

ourselves, that we are your children, known by our love for one another. Thank you for this work on our behalf. May we be faithful to it for your honor, in Christ's name. Amen.

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1: Well, I mentioned this morning that tonight we were going to look at the issue of assurance of one's salvation, assurance that one is truly headed for heaven. Let's turn to 1 John chapter 3 and, in fact, to the very text that we are currently studying, 1 John chapter 3. And we are in the section from verse 19 to the end of the chapter. But as I was contemplating just that 19th verse, I found myself pinned to it and unable to move beyond it. The 19th verse of the third chapter of 1 John says, "We shall know by this that we are of the truth and shall assure our heart before Him." And here John introduces the matter of having assurance, confidence before God that we are of the truth. This introduces us to the whole matter of assurance, which opens up a very large field of consideration. In fact, it would be appropriate probably to give a dozen or more messages on the subject. I'm not going to do that because I think the epistle itself works in, around, and through that theme. But I want to address tonight the bigger scope of this matter of assurance by looking at this verse and then expanding from it. One of the privileges of being a shepherd of the flock of the Lord is to be able to provide comfort and confidence and peace to those sheep who are in fear and doubt. The most dreadful kind of doubt that can occur in the life of a believer is doubt about one's salvation. Many, if not most Christians, have experiences or episodes of doubt, sometimes severe doubt, sometimes momentary and sometimes prolonged. Doubt and the fear that one is not a Christian is common among the people of the church. And it needs to be addressed from a pastoral perspective. And I come to you, I trust, in doing this tonight and probably on another Sunday night and maybe another one after that, I come as your comforter. Obviously, as your teacher, because I will be able only to comfort you by giving you the truth that comforts. But John understands that as well, and that's why in verse 19 he says, "We shall know that we are of the truth." That's why over in chapter 5, verse 13, he says, "These things I have written to you who believe in the name of the Son of God, in order that you may know that you have eternal life." It has been, and it will continue to be, John's emphasis to write about the marks of a true believer, and thus not only enable us to evaluate someone else, but more importantly, to start with, to enable us to evaluate our own condition. We have been looking at 1 John in the context of false teachers who had come in, and John is arming us to be able to discern who among us is not real, who among us is a false claimant to salvation and kingdom citizenship. But we want to turn it around and look at our own hearts and to provide strength and conviction, persuasion and assurance that we, in fact, are Christians. This verse is so direct that it, as I said, stopped me in its tracks. And the very statement, "We shall know that we are of the truth and assure our hearts," opened a door for me, as most Bible verses do, and I walked through that door and found myself in a huge room filled with all kinds of truth. Let me just look at that verse to begin with, and then we'll go through the door that is the verse and explore what's in the room behind it. John starts out by saying, "We shall know." From the Greek word gnosko, very, very common word, verb, which means to come to know, to learn, to find out, to realize. And he says it in a future tense. We will come to know, to learn, to find out, to realize. In other words, it's not necessarily intuitive. It's something we have to learn. It's something we have to find and discover. And we will know by this that we are of the truth. There is a promise that we can know based upon a certain reality called by this, that we are of the truth. When we grasp the by this, that's when we know. That's when we know. We want to know that we are of the truth. That's a beautiful phrase, that we are of the truth written, the Scripture, the truth incarnate, Jesus Christ. We're the people of the book and the people of the Lord. Literally, that out of the truth we exist. It is the truth that has given us life, that has defined our existence. The truth of God inscripturated, the truth of God incarnated. There is a way then that we can know, that we can learn, that we can realize, that we can find out, come to know, that we are out of the truth. It is the divine truth that is the source of our existence. And, verse 19, shall assure our heart before Him. Assure is from the Greek word patho, which means to persuade. That's usually the way it is translated, to persuade. In other words, we'll be persuaded. We can know that we're of the truth. We can be persuaded of that fact as we stand before Him. Actually, Thayer's lexicon uses the word patho in an interesting way. It tracks back the word to meaning to tranquilize. Or to put it another way, to calm, to pacify, to soothe the alarmed conscience, to quiet the troubled heart, to calm fear and doubt. Even though we are in the presence of God, and that's the importance of that final phrase, before Him. Literally, he is saying here, let's pull it all together. There is a way that we can and shall know that we are linked by life to the truth written and incarnate, so that our fears and doubts are completely pacified and our heart is assured, even though we stand before God. That is to say, even in the intimidating presence of the absolutely Holy One. You see, it is in a very real sense the presence of God that raises the doubts. It is the character of God that raises the fears. Certainly raised some fears in Isaiah when he knew he was in the presence of God. Certainly raised some fears for Ezekiel when he knew he was in the presence of God. And you can go through the Old Testament and find many others. It certainly raised the fear in Peter when he was aware that he was in the presence of the Creator God. It raised the fear of John, Peter, and James on the Mount of Transfiguration and John in the vision of Revelation 1. It is a normal thing to be traumatized by the appearance of God. And you see that throughout the Old Testament as well, even in the New. People were traumatized when God was in their midst, and manifestly so. And it is our understanding of the great holiness and righteousness of God. We know that, we believe that, we understand that, and our also understanding that we are sinful, that we fail, that we are weak, and this is not something that's only now and then, but we see it in our lives at all times. Even though the pattern of unbroken sin has changed, and we are now pursuing what is holy and righteous, sin is still there in our flesh, and that makes the holiness of God intimidating. And it is that understanding of God's glory and holiness and greatness and righteousness that produces our fear and our doubt because we feel like we've come short. But here John says there is a condition when that is met by which we will know that we are connected by life to the truth and tranquilize and pacify and calm our fears and doubts, even though we stand before God. And that's a good thing, isn't it? That's an incredibly wonderful promise. Doubts and fears are related to God's glory and honor and righteousness and holiness, and our dread of His judgment, and our fear of His punishment. We are weak, and we know it. We are imperfect, and we know it. We openly acknowledge it. And God is perfect, and holy, and omniscient, and nothing escapes Him, and that is intimidating. Yet in that very presence of God, we can have assurance of our eternal glory, being calm and confident that we are of the truth, people of the truth. How do we come to that? Verse 19 says, by this. What does that mean? Well, I'll tell you later. But John has been giving it to us in the prior passage as well as earlier in the letter. You probably have a pretty good idea that it has to do with obedience toward God and love toward Him and toward others, the two moral tests that verify salvation. But before we look at that, before we take a look at the by this, which you're going to find, by the way, in verses 18 to 24, it's right in the passage. Before we look into that, I want to sort of broaden our perspective a little bit. One issue has to be established, or all of our discussion is severely weakened. In fact, our whole discussion might be rendered moot without this one consideration, and here it is. Is salvation revocable? Because what's the point of spending our time is trying to develop an understanding of assurance if we really have no right to any assurance because our salvation is revocable? Another way to say it is this: is eternal life really eternal? Or another way, though once heaven was your destiny, can it become hell? Or to say it another way, even though you have been saved, can you be lost or lose your salvation? Now, for some people, possessing assurance is sheer presumption. You have no right to it because you're not entitled to it, because it doesn't exist, because you might lose what you have, and if you for one moment thought you couldn't lose it, that level of presumption might indicate that you had already lost it, because that would be such a sinful concept. The Roman Catholic Church, for example, and others, but in particular the Roman Catholic Church, does not hold that anybody can have assurance of salvation. In fact, the Roman Catholic Church does not believe that assurance is a desirable conviction. It is an undesirable confidence, because the Church believes that if you could ever know you were fully and finally headed for heaven, it would make you careless about your sin. And then when you became careless about your sin, you would lose your salvation. So better to keep you mystified. Better to make sure you never have any assurance, because if you never have any assurance, you're going to work hard to try to make it in the fear that you might not. In the canons and decrees of the Council of Trent, here's what it says. No one can know with a certainty of faith, which cannot be subject to error, that he has obtained the grace of God. No one can ever know that he's obtained saving grace. The whole world of Roman Catholic people live without that knowledge and without a right to that knowledge. Furthermore, canons and decrees at Trent say, no one, moreover, as long as he is in this mortal life, ought so far to presume as regards the secret mystery of divine predestination as to determine for certain that he is assuredly in the number of the predestinate. For except by special revelation, it cannot be known whom God hath chosen unto himself. So as far as the Roman Catholics know, the Pope could be on his way to hell. As far as the Pope knows, he could be on his way to hell just as well, because there is no such presumption of assurance allowed. Another paragraph from the Council of Trent: if anyone says that a man who is born again and justified is bound of faith to believe that he is assuredly in the number of the predestinate, let him be anathema. You pronounce a curse on a person who is assured of his salvation. Such a person should be damned who would exercise such presumption. Another reason to feel sorry for Roman Catholics. Another reason to feel sorry for Roman Catholic priests and nuns and bishops and cardinals all the way up the line. Tragic souls. You say, well, isn't that's, you know, 16th century stuff. They certainly don't believe that way today. Let me update you. Here's a recent Roman Catholic Dictionary of Theology. This is what it says. The heading, Certainty of Salvation. A concept of Protestant theology. More of that cursed Reformed theology. Certainty of salvation, it says, is a concept of Protestant theology which signifies a belief in justification so firm that this belief is inconsistent with any doubt of a man's ultimate salvation. That to them is a heresy to have assurance. Such a certainty of salvation, which Catholic theology describes as absolute, was repudiated by the Council of Trent because whereas the Christian is absolutely forbidden to doubt what God has done in Jesus Christ or to doubt his universal salvific will, this does not exclude all possible doubt of one's own eternal salvation. End quote. You can't doubt the work of Jesus Christ. You can't doubt the saving will of God, but you better doubt your own salvation. Otherwise, you're cursed and damned for sinful presumption. This is one of the most horrific doctrines in the Roman system, leaving people in this total darkness. In his book on conflict with Rome, Berkauer shows that Rome's denial of the assurance of salvation is consistent with Rome's conception of the doctrine or nature of salvation. It is precisely, he writes, because the Roman Catholic Church conceives of salvation as a joint effort by man and God, and as a blessing which can only be maintained through the doing of good works, that it must say to the believer, you can never be absolutely sure of your salvation. Why? Because it doesn't depend on God alone, it depends on you. And frankly, you're not dependable. You're not absolutely dependable. And because the salvation system of the Roman Church is a cooperative system between man and God, their denial of the doctrine of assurance or certainty of salvation, eternal security, goes along with it. But it's not just the Catholics who deny that we can be certain. It's those who are designated as Arminian, not Armenian, that's a nationality. Arminian is a theology named after Arminius, Jacob Arminius, who was a Dutch theologian. And he taught that you could lose your salvation. And the Arminian view, the Wesleyan view, as it's often called, is the idea that you can lose your salvation, so you never really, since you don't have a secure salvation, you can't have real assurance. Because you don't know that you might do something to forfeit the salvation that you have. And so it's not healthy for you to feel too assured of your salvation, or you're going to fall into the same pattern that the Catholics were worried about, and you're going to stumble off and lose your salvation. And I'll tell you something, folks. I don't know where the line between Roman Catholic works theology and that is drawn. If I have to keep myself saved by my works, and therefore I'm not entitled to any insurance because that would make me lazy and I'd fall into sin and lose it, then I don't know what the big difference between that and the Roman Catholic view is. I think in the minds of many people in that movement, there is a huge difference, and they believe they're saved by grace only, but somehow lost by works. But all of that is sort of outside the Scripture. Outside the Scripture. Scripture is absolutely clear on the necessity of assurance, on the blessing of assurance, for the purpose of enjoying your salvation, for the purpose of praising God. Hebrews 6:11, listen to this. And we desire that each one of you show the same diligence so as to realize the full assurance of hope to the end, to the max. The writer of Hebrews says, we desire that each of you show the same spiritual diligence so as to come to the realization of the full assurance of your hope to the very max. We should have this full assurance. It was the writer's desire. It was the Holy Spirit's desire. 2 Peter 1:10, Peter writes, be all the more diligent to make certain about His calling and choosing you. We're literally commanded to assurance. It's not a sin. It's not a presumption. We need to pursue the path of assurance. Why should someone be going to heaven and not enjoy the trip? Why should someone be going to heaven, all settled by the counsels of God and the grace of God in Christ through the Holy Spirit, and not enjoy the confidence of that? What does God gain, you tell me, by fearful, doubting, despairing, depressed, distrusting, fearful Christians? What does he get out of them? Misery, grief, a lousy testimony, poor service, weak praise, you name it. I don't know about you, but my praise to God is directly connected to the eternality of His gift to me. Isn't yours? I mean, what kind of praise can I offer a God who may not get me there? I'd like to praise you, but I could sure praise you a lot more if I knew you were going to get me there. I'd like to serve you, and I would certainly serve you with more passion if I knew that you were actually going to get me there. I'd like to love you with all my heart, soul, mind, and strength, but I could certainly, you know, make a better run at that if I knew your love for me was permanent. It's kind of tough if you've asked me to deny myself, take up my cross, and follow you, and know that somewhere down the road, after I've done it for a while, you know, I might just fall off and I'm out and headed for hell. It's a little hard to make the kind of commitment you're asking for if I'm not real certain where this is going. It's like the old deal. I don't know if I want to put all my eggs in this basket if there's a small hole in it or a big one. Assurance is crucial to Christian living. I never met a productive Christian. I never met a Christian abandoned to praise and worship, sold out to Jesus Christ in doubt of his salvation. Because if you doubt your salvation, you've got a big problem. You not only got a problem with yourself, you got a problem with God, you got a problem with the Bible, you got a problem with truth, and all your spiritual energy is sapped out, sucked up by your doubt, fear, and despair. What's the point of that? God gains nothing. So we have to ask the question, first of all, then, is eternal life really eternal? And that's a stupid question. Of course, if it's eternal life, it's what? It's eternal. But that is the question. And there's no fine print in the contract called the New Covenant. There's no escape clause for God. There's no clause, you know, 42b, if you do this, this contract is null and void. No fine print. Salvation's forever. And that is where you have to start. And I've done that so many times through the years, but I just want to touch base with that great truth. Turn in your Bible to the fifth chapter of John. Just a few verses that strengthen our foundation on this doctrine. By the way, if you want more of this, I did a tape and CD series called The Grip of God, which is a very careful, detailed study of Romans 8, 28 to 39, The Grip of God, which is a comprehensive treatment of that passage, probably the most important passage on eternal security. But just a few verses, and I will also read a couple from that section. John 5, 24, truly, truly, I say to you, he who hears my word and believes him who sent me has eternal life, and does not come into judgment, but has passed out of death into life. What kind of life? Eternal life. It's unequivocal in that one verse. If that's all we had, that would be enough. You believe, you have eternal life, you do not come into judgment, you are out of the realm of death into the realm of eternal life. In the sixth chapter of John, again, verse 27, Jesus says, do not work for the food which perishes, but for the food which endures to eternal life, which the Son of Man shall give to you. This is eternal life the Son of Man will give to you. Go down to verse 35. This eternal life is further defined. Jesus said to them, verse 35, I am the bread of life. He who comes to me shall not hunger. He who believes in me never shall thirst. There isn't going to be a time anymore of hunger. There's never going to be a time of thirst in this provision of the bread of life, the water of life that belongs to people who possess eternal life. And then the passage flows from there. Verse 37, all that the Father gives me shall come to me. The one who comes to me I will certainly not cast out. Go down to verse 39. This is the will of him who sent me, that of all that he has given me, I lose none, but raise it up on the last day. Every one the Father gives me, I receive. Every one I receive, I keep. Every one I keep, I raise. Nobody falls through the cracks. Verse 40. For this is the will of my Father, that everyone who beholds the Son and believes in him may have eternal life, and I myself will raise him on the last day. Do you see the point? From believing to being raised, nobody's lost. Nobody. That's what that's all about. And that's because it is the Father who draws, it is the Father who gives, it is the Son who receives, it is the Son who keeps, it is the Son who raises. Back in the fourth chapter of John, I just thought of this. Jesus said to the Samaritan woman at the well, everyone who drinks of this water shall thirst again. But whoever drinks of the water that I shall give him shall never thirst. But the water that I shall give him shall become in him a well of water springing up to eternal life. You drink this water and you receive eternal life. It's contrasted with water that's temporary. You need more. You need more. You thirst again. That is a very clear distinction between some kind of salvation that comes and goes and comes and goes and comes and goes and the true salvation which comes once and is a perpetual source of water because it is eternal life. Now, the Scripture continues this emphasis all throughout the New Testament. We know that whatever the Father purposes to do, He will bring to pass, and nothing will alter His purpose. In fact, if you look at 1 Peter chapter 1, verses 3 through 5, you find another marvelous articulation of this truth. Blessed be the God and Father of our Lord Jesus Christ, who according to His great mercy has caused us to be born again. All right, so there we are at the new birth. Born again to a living hope. With our salvation came a real living hope, not a sometime living and a sometime dead hope. The moment you were born again, hope lived. You understand that? And it remains a living hope, and it never dies. And that hope is provided through the resurrection of Jesus Christ from the dead. Because He lives, we will live. We have in our living hope an inheritance which is imperishable, undefiled, will not fade away, reserved in heaven for you. There's just no way around it. When you were born again, hope came alive. Your inheritance was established, fixed in heaven, reserved for you in an unalterable promise. Can never, ever be any different than that. Jude 24, a wonderful benediction. Now to Him who is able to keep you from stumbling and to make you stand in the presence of His glory, blameless with great joy. This is the only God, our Savior, Jesus Christ. He is the one who keeps us from stumbling. He is the one who brings us all the way to glory so that we can stand in the presence of His glory, blameless with great joy. Now, these are just some scriptures that prove to us that our salvation is indeed eternal, that it is forever. 1 Thessalonians, the end of 1 Thessalonians, toward the end, again, is a benediction very much like Jude 24, verse 23 of 1 Thess 5. Now may the God of peace Himself sanctify you entirely. May your spirit, soul, body be preserved complete without blame at the coming of our Lord Jesus Christ. Boy, that sounds like a wish. That sounds like a wish, doesn't it? May the God of peace Himself sanctify you entirely. May your spirit and soul and body, your whole being, be preserved complete without blame at the coming of our Lord Jesus. May you make it all the way to the end. That sounds like a wish in verse 23. Well, it's answered in verse 24. Faithful is He who calls you, and He also will bring it to pass. No way around it. It's an inescapable reality that your salvation, once granted, is forever. Turn with that in view to the passage I mentioned earlier with regard to that tape series, Romans 8, and just a brief look, because we could get lost in this wonderful garden of truth, but we'll look at it just with a bird's eye view rather than a worm's eye view, which usually is what I do. In chapter 8, verse 1, we read, there is therefore now no condemnation for those who are in Christ Jesus. You don't have to worry about ever being condemned. If you're once in Christ, there will never be any condemnation. Now, why is that so? Go all the way over to verse 28. Because God causes all things to work together for good to those who love God, those who are called according to His purpose. For whom He foreknew before the foundation of the world, He predestined to become conformed to the image of His Son, that He might be the firstborn among many brethren. Whom He predestined, these He called. Whom He called, these He justified. Whom He justified, these He also glorified. It goes from election to calling, to justification, to glorification. Salvation is the complete picture, all the way from eternity past to eternity future. Your salvation unfolds. And if this is so, verse 31, if this is so, and it is, if God says it's this way, and He's purposed it, and He's making it all work together for good, and He is glorifying everyone that He predestined and called and justified, if that is true, if God is for us, and God is the one in charge, then who can substantially alter that? Right? No one. It's like John 10, where you're in my Father's hand. Who's going to take you out? If God, verse 32, didn't spare His own Son, but delivered Him up for us all, if God gave His Son to save us when we were sinners, how will He not also with Him freely give us all things? The point of the verse is, if He would give up His Son to save us when we were sinners, won't He make sure that we have all we need to be kept by His Son? Who's going to successfully, verse 33, bring a charge against God's elect, since God is the one who justifies, since God is the ultimate judge? What court of appeal is there? There is no appellate court in the universe. If Satan or demons or anybody else doesn't like what decision God has made about eternal salvation, where's the court of appeals? There isn't any. Not only that, who is going to condemn us? Who is successfully going to bring a charge and condemn us when Jesus Christ has already died for our sins and been raised? The penalty already having been paid. And is now at the right hand of God interceding on our behalf with God. Boy, you just can't get there, can you? You can't find a crack in the doctrine. There isn't any. God is working everything to the purpose of bringing His predestined children to glory. And if God is for us, who's against us? And if God is the judge who determined the verdict, there is no appellate court. And if God would give His Son for us when we were sinners, will not He allow His Son to keep us when we are His children, now that we are no longer enemies? And if God does not condemn us because all that condemnation was paid for in the death of Christ, then on what basis would we ever be sent to hell? What basis would our salvation be taken away? What basis? You say, well, our sin. No, your sin was paid for. Well, you say, somebody might, you know, get God's ear, like Satan got God's ear about Job. Well, that's not easy. That's impossible, because there is one seated at the right hand of God interceding for us. He is our attorney for the defense, and He never lost a client to the accuser of the brethren. You say, well, maybe He'll just stop loving us. No. Verse 35, who will separate us from the love of Christ? There isn't anything that can happen in the world. Tribulation, distress, persecution, famine, nakedness, peril, sword. Nothing. Verse 38, not death, life, angels, principalities, things present, things to come, powers, height, depth. And he's just grabbing everything he can think of. Nothing created. And the only thing uncreated is God. Nothing outside of God shall be able to separate us from the love of God, which is in Christ Jesus our Lord. You see, you can't, once you're in, you can't get out. Now, do you see, but if you're going to talk about assurance, you have to start with that doctrine, right? Because if that doctrine weren't true, our discussion's pointless. And if that doctrine isn't true, then the Catholic theology may have a point. And Arminian theology may be right. You could get too presumptive about your salvation, get careless about your sin, and lose your salvation, as they say. But they're wrong, and the reason they're wrong is because they don't understand the eternality of the gift of salvation. And they don't understand that it never was of works. You didn't get it that way, you don't keep it that way. I am convinced that the question of eternal salvation is not legitimately debatable. It's not really arguable. Salvation is an eternal gift. Now, on the basis of the fact that if you have it forever, we can talk about how to have the confidence that you have it. Having a secure salvation is a fact. Feeling secure is something else. You know, there are a lot of Christians who have eternal salvation, but they don't enjoy it because they don't think they have it. Many of them, as we pointed out, think they can lose it just around the corner, so they live in dread and fear. There are many in the charismatic movement who think Satan can come and steal it by leading them into some kind of sin. Or demons can come and get in them and take over their life and rob them of their salvation. What a horrific way to live under the sovereignty of Satan and turn God into some victim. A lot of people who don't enjoy the assurance because they don't understand the eternality of the gift. So let's start with that. Salvation is forever. Forever. And you need to enjoy that. Isaiah 32:17 says, the work of righteousness shall be peace, and the effect of righteousness, quietness and assurance forever. As a Christian, I enjoy a lot of things. And if you sort of pin me down and say, what do you enjoy about your Christian life? I enjoy everything about my Christian life. I love the Bible. I love to study the Bible. I love to discover truth. I don't mind preaching. I really don't. I mean, it's not my favorite thing, but I do it. Puts food on the table. I love praise, worship. I love fellowship with Christian people, but I'll tell you, when it comes down to deep in my soul, when you're not around and the organ's not playing and the songs aren't sung, I rest my life on the assurance of my eternal salvation. And if I didn't have that, everything else would be somewhat whimsical. So we're not talking about a peripheral issue here. I think it's crazy for Christian people to go through their whole life in some kind of mortal fear about their condition, but they do. I don't normally read my own books. Because by the time you get them written, you've read them so many times, you don't want to read them again. But I wrote a book some years ago called Saved Without a Doubt. And I went back just to kind of read through it on Saturday to kind of get in touch with what I had said in that book, because I hadn't looked at it for probably 10 years. And I found this letter in the book, and I thought I would share it with you. I've been attending Grace Church for several years. This is someone 10 years ago. As a result of growing conviction in my heart, your preaching and my seeming powerlessness against the temptations which arise in my heart and which I constantly succumb to, my growing doubts have led me to believe that I'm not saved. How sad it is, John, for me not to be able to enter in because of the sin which clings to me and from which I long to be free. How bizarre for one who has had advanced biblical training, who teaches in Sunday school with heartfelt conviction. So many times I have determined in my heart to repent, to shake loose my desire to sin, to forsake all for Jesus, only to find myself doing the sin I don't want to do and not doing the good I want to do. After my fiance and I broke up, and that was the real blow, I memorized Ephesians as part of an all-out effort against sin, only to find myself weaker and more painfully aware of my sinfulness, more prone to sin than ever before, and grabbing cheap thrills to push back the pain of lost love. This occurs mostly in the heart, John, but that's where it counts and that's where we live. I sin because I'm a sinner. I'm like a soldier without armor running across a battlefield getting shot up by fiery darts from the enemy. I couldn't leave the church if I wanted to. I love the people. I'm enthralled by the gospel of the beautiful Messiah, but I'm a pile of manure on the white marble floor of Christ, a mongrel dog that sneaked in the back door of the king's banquet to lick the crumbs off the floor. And by being close to Christians who are rich in the blessings of Christ, I get some of the overflow and ask you to pray for me as you think best. Boy, that is a sad way to live. Manure, a mongrel dog. Is this how Christ wants one of his own to feel? I was struck by the way how eloquently he expressed himself, and have since found that that's somewhat common among Christians, although not nearly so well articulated. The Bible doesn't indicate that there's any reason to live like that. And it may have been a temporary disaster at that point because of the lost love, which seemed to have been the devastating blow to him emotionally. But you know what the Bible calls for? The New Testament writers always speak about assurance, not in meager ways, but in superlatives. For example, Colossians 2:2 uses the phrase full assurance. 1 Thessalonians 1:5, much assurance. And Hebrews 6:11 and Hebrews 10:22, again the phrase full assurance. God does not want to withhold that. You have been blessed with all spiritual blessings in the heavenlies in Christ Jesus, right? Ephesians 1:3. God wants to pour out his blessings, and among the very best of those blessings is assurance. Now, just a little footnote here. There are many people who have assurance who don't deserve it. In fact, it's been my experience that the people who battle with assurance, the people who struggle with it, who get depressed, who have fears and doubts and worries, are almost always Christians. Because non-Christians, they don't have the battle. They claim, well, I'm going to heaven. God would never turn me out of his heaven. I'm a good person. Or, Lord, Lord, we did this, we did that, we did the other thing in your name. Here we are. You know, people who battle with this, like the one who wrote this letter, inevitably are Christians. And the battle comes because they are standing before God and they see his glory and his holiness and his righteousness, and they're looking at themselves and they're feeling weak and unworthy, and it's in the throes of that that they see in their life that falls short of the standard that intimidates them, that makes them say with Isaiah, woe is me. I am undone. I'm a man of unclean lips. So it's almost, I don't know that I've met very many people, if I can't remember any, who were having this struggle and were actually non-Christians. This is a struggle in the heart of a believer very often. And God does not want it to be that way. Now, some of you are saying, well, you know, I don't have any problem with assurance. They told me when I prayed the prayer that I was saved. Well, that's that sort of what I call syllogistic assurance. You know what a syllogism is? Major premise, minor premise, conclusion. If you've had logic, you remember that. Major premise. As many as received him, to them he gave the exousia, the authority or the power to become the children of God. You receive him, you become a child of God. That's the major premise. You received him, you became a child of God. That's the minor premise. If you receive him, you become a child of God. Major premise. You received him, you became a child of God. Minor premise. Conclusion, you're saved. And that goes on all the time. When I was trained in evangelism as a young person doing evangelism on college campuses, I was told whenever you bring the gospel to somebody, get them to pray the prayer, don't leave. It's like selling a vacuum. Don't leave the house before they sign the contract. You know, because if you come back again, you got to do the whole drill again. So sign before you get them, before you get out the door. So, you know, get them to sign the deal before you go and make sure after they've signed the deal, you affirm to them that they're really saved so they don't have any doubts. And so you play this little syllogistic game, major premise, if you believe you're saved, minor premise, you believed, conclusion, you're saved. It's an appeal to logic based on profession, unproven and untested. Assurance of salvation is not something I can give to somebody by a logical drill. Why? Because I don't know whether the profession was real, right? I don't know the state of the heart. People say things they don't mean. Is that not pretty common? You probably did it today in some conversation. We say things just to be kind. We say things because we're hopeful. And down deep, they may not represent the real thoughts of our hearts. Assurance cannot be based on some logical inference, unproven. Assurance is the blessed reward of faith tested and verified. That's why you have the phrase in verse 19, by this. By this. And it goes back to the issue of love and obedience. Well, John is concerned to give us the tests. But before we take the tests, I want to do one other thing. And this will be 2 weeks from tonight, because I'm done for tonight. But I want you to know what I'm going to do. I want you to know why true Christians lack assurance. Obviously, can be related to sin issues. We'll talk about that. But there are some other reasons, and I want to tell you what they are. And I want to tell you this. A church like ours is a place that typically generates more doubt than the average church for obvious reasons. Because when you teach the Word of God, you hold the standard so high. There are Christian people in churches all across this country who've never even asked the question, am I really saved? Because they don't think deeply about anything. And they're not confronted with the glory of God and the holiness of God. They're not confronted with the law of God and submission and obedience. And they're not confronted with self-denial, taking up a cross, abandoning all. All they're told is prayer, and you're in. I prayed the prayer, I'm in. So there are lots of people who don't even understand this issue of assurance because they simplistically believe the little syllogism somebody gave them. And, of course, the danger of that is that they had a false profession to start with, and now they're living under a deception. In a church like ours can, in a sense, stir up doubt and fear by its relentless commitment to the standard of the Word of God. So we're going to talk about, a couple of weeks from tonight, why it is that true Christians struggle with assurance. And after we've covered all of this, we'll give you the solutions to it, which will be very familiar to you. Well, Lord, thank you again for the breadth and height and length and depth of your wondrous revelation to us. No matter how many years we go through it, no matter how much depth we dive into to discern its glories and its wonders, no matter how we penetrate it and search it, we never come close to covering it all or exhausting the glories of your Word. We have been so blessed again tonight to be reminded that ours is an eternal salvation and that you want us to enjoy our salvation.

up from draining doubt and fear to fully enjoy the grace of salvation you've given us. And we ask this in your Son's name. Amen.

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1: This is one of the most wonderful studies that believers can have, a study on the assurance of salvation. Let's open our Bibles to 1 John. And in fact, as we study the epistle of 1 John, we basically are engaged in a whole epistle geared to direct us toward this wonderful truth of assurance. In fact, you will remember, if you go back to chapter 1 of 1 John and verse 3, it says that our fellowship, at the end of the verse, is with the Father and with His Son, Jesus Christ. And these things we write, verse 4, so that our joy may be made complete. John is writing so that those of us who have fellowship with the Lord may enjoy that fellowship to the max. In the 5th chapter of this epistle and the 13th verse, John again says why he's writing, "These things I have written to you who believe in the name of the Son of God, in order that you may know that you have eternal life." Knowing that you have eternal life, possessing assurance, is necessary to complete joy. You cannot fully enjoy your salvation without the confidence that it is really yours. Before us, as we move through this epistle, in chapter 3, verse 19, is another verse that is addressed at the same issue. Chapter 3, verse 19, "We shall know by this that we are of the truth and shall assure our heart before Him." John says, "I want you to know, I want you to be sure, I want you to have joy." The issue then throughout this epistle is the assurance of salvation. It's not the only issue. John is also helping us to delineate who the true Christians are and who the false are. The fallout for being able to do that discerning is to be able to discern your own spiritual condition. We shall know, from the word ginosko, which means to find out. We shall find out that we are of the truth, the written truth, Scripture, the incarnate truth, Jesus Christ, to which we belong, and consequently shall assure our hearts before Him. It's the Greek word patho, which means to persuade or to pacify or to win over with confidence. John is saying we are able to know that we belong to the truth and to enjoy strong assurance, persuaded confidently that we belong to God. Now, also you'll notice a little phrase in verse 19, "by this." And John is there identifying the means by which we know that we are of the truth and our hearts are assured. But we're not going to look at "by this" for a little while, because I want to delve a little more deeply into this problem of assurance. Assurance is a spiritual reality that we should enjoy. Ephesians 3:12 says, "In whom," that is speaking of Christ, "we have boldness and access with confidence through faith in Him." Those are very strong terms. In Christ we have boldness. In Christ we have confident access. In other words, we are assured that we have a right to enter into the presence of God. The writer of Hebrews puts the same thought this way, "Let us draw near

with a true heart in full assurance of faith. That is to say, go to God with whatever's on your heart, fully assured, boldly confident that you are His child and that He awaits your arrival and the meeting of your needs. Hebrews 6:19 says, this hope or this confidence we have as an anchor of the soul, both sure and steadfast. We should be anchored strongly in the hope that is ours in Christ so that we have both a surety and a steadfast confidence in our relationship to the living God and His fulfillment of future promises. Colossians 2:2 puts it this way, we should attain to all riches of the full assurance. All of this indicates to us that the Lord wants us to live enjoying our assurance. Philippians 1:6, being confident of this very thing, that He who has begun a good work in you will perfect it or perform it until the day of Jesus Christ. Be confident of your future. Be confident of your access to God. Be confident you can come boldly to the throne of mercy for help in time of need. Enjoy all the riches of a full assurance. Be as confident as the Apostle Paul, who at the end of his life said in 2 Timothy 4:18, and the Lord will deliver me from every evil work and preserve me for His heavenly kingdom. To Him be glory forever and ever. Amen. Now, there is a doxology of confidence. The Lord will deliver me from every evil work. He will preserve me for His heavenly kingdom. Why? Because I am assured that I belong to Him. We are to live in the joy of that assurance. We are to live in the hope of that assurance. We are to live in the maximum confidence and boldness that that assurance gives to us. I'm saying all of that just to remind you that God doesn't expect you to go through your life worrying and wondering about whether you really belong to Him. There are theologies that say that. There are teachers and preachers that say that. They are the same ones who think you can lose your salvation, and they're therefore afraid that you, living in confidence, might step over the line of sin, going too far in your confidence, and therefore forfeit your salvation. And so it's better for you, since you could lose it, not to think it was too secure. That keeps you more on your toes and makes it more likely that you'll hang on to it. Well, of course, we know from our study last week and from all the years of studying the Bible that salvation is forever. You cannot lose it. And so you might as well enjoy having it. That's exactly what God desires. Two Sunday nights ago, we looked at the essential foundation, the eternality of salvation. We talked about the doctrine of salvation as to its eternality, that once God saves you, it is forever. After all, eternal life is eternal life. It is permanent. We talked about the reality of that permanent salvation. If you ever had it, you always have it. We saw clearly in the Bible that it cannot be lost because it is eternal life, by definition, because God has chosen from before the foundation of the world to whom He will give it, and all to whom He has chosen to give it, He will give it. Everyone whom He has chosen, He calls. Everyone whom He calls, He justifies. Everyone whom He justifies, He glorifies. So from the elective purpose of God in predestination before the foundation of the world to the consummate glory of the saints, everything works according to the perfect plan of God in giving salvation, so that the purpose of God in the beginning is the end of the redemptive work. What God intended to do is exactly what He will do. He intended to give salvation to sinners whom He chose before the foundation of the world, and that is exactly what He is doing. The work of Christ also was complete. It was so complete that there is no way you could forfeit salvation. That would undermine the efficacy and the completeness of the work of Christ. If His work was not sufficient to hold you, then it would be a deficient work. Furthermore, you have the intercessory work of Jesus at the right hand of the Father, making sure that no successful accusation is ever brought before the throne of God against you. You also have the work of the Holy Spirit, who is
your guarantee of eternal life. He is the down payment, the arabon, the engagement ring, the first fruits by which you are sealed and held until the day when you see the Lord. We are then to enjoy this eternal salvation that is ours and not live in fear. One of the worst things that's being taught today is dominant kind of teaching in the charismatic movement that says essentially that Satan can come along and steal your salvation. So you have to stay alert and pray the demons and the devil away so he doesn't come and steal your salvation. How would you like to live under that kind of fear? That's not at all what God wants us to do. He wants us to enjoy the security that we have by being sure we are His. Now, why do people, and I want to talk about this, this is a little bit like the Puritans used to teach, but I want to meander through something of the logic of this for a moment because I think it will help us. There are people who lack assurance. As I said last time, most people who lack assurance are Christians. It's very rare to meet a non-Christian struggling with a lack of assurance. When I find somebody struggling with the assurance of their salvation, it's inevitably a believer. And there are reasons why people struggle with assurance. I'm going to give you some of them tonight. Number one, some lack assurance because of being under strong preaching of God's holy standard. Some lack assurance because of being under strong preaching of God's holy standard. To put it another way, if you're in a church where the preaching is weak, where the law of God is not held up, where holiness is not exalted, where the standard for the gospel is not proclaimed, it's unlikely that you're going to have a battle with a lack of assurance. If you're in an environment where there's a minimalist kind of gospel and all you're told to do is pray a prayer, as we were talking about this morning, invite Jesus into your life, and nothing is ever questioned as to the depth and legitimacy of that faith, it's not likely that you're going to struggle with assurance the way someone might in an environment where the law of God is upheld, where the holiness of God is upheld, where the essence of true faith is proclaimed, where a call for genuine repentance is at the heart of all gospel invitations. It is under that strong kind of preaching that people struggle with assurance. Wherever demanding preaching and demanding teaching forces people to acknowledge a high and holy standard for the believer, it can lead to a lack of assurance in disobedient and sinning Christians. And I think it's fair to say the pulpit is rightly the creator of anxious hearts. That's part of the duty of the preacher, is to make the heart anxious. Why? So that, as 2 Corinthians 13:5 says, you examine yourself to see whether you're in the faith. It would be a breach of ministerial responsibility. It would be a forfeiture of the duty we have before God to let people live comfortably with an illusion about their true spiritual condition. But as I said, much of the preaching today is neither strong or convicting, doesn't set a holy standard at all. About the only time the subject even comes up, the subject of assurance, is to argue with those who are unwilling to give psychological assurance to someone just because they made a profession of faith in Christ. And I've had that personal experience. In dealing with other pastors or dealing with other ministries, the subject of assurance doesn't come up unless I would bring it up and say, why are you giving people who make a profession of faith in Christ some little psychological formula to make them feel secure when you don't know that their faith is genuine until you've seen the fruit of it? Fewer people today in the evangelical world struggle with assurance, perhaps, than any other earlier time, because the preaching lacks a strong call to holiness. It lacks a strong and clear definition of faith and repentance. And as you will remember from all the years that we have been talking about lordship salvation and battling for the clarity of the gospel, this is a minority voice calling to a high and holy standard.
Preachers today want to make it as easy as possible by their approach to accept what they think is the gospel and then immediately make people feel secure. It's a very dangerous thing to understand the doctrine of eternal security, to understand the eternality of salvation, but not to understand the truth about repentance and saving faith. Because now what you're doing is psychologically assuring people that their salvation is forever when they don't even have it, because they never came through the path of true repentance and true confession of Jesus as Lord to the degree of self-denial and self-sacrifice and self-submission. But where there is convicting preaching, doubt can be created. And while the pulpit is to be a purveyor of a message that creates anxious hearts, the pulpit is also to be the creator of comfort, and that's why I'm here, to bring some balance. The preaching of the Word, I believe, is the supreme means of grace in the life of the church, in its worship. But where there is that strong preaching, there will be a battle with assurance. And I'll tell you something, it's not bad to have that, it's good, because how else are we drawn to the important issue of self-examination? There's a second reason why people might lack assurance. Some might lack assurance because they can't accept forgiveness. They can't accept forgiveness. They really are tyrannized by their emotions, feeling they're too bad to be saved. There's just too much garbage in their mind. There's just too much sin that they can't get rid of. I always remember a story my father used to tell about a man who came to his pastor, and he was concerned about all of the sin in his life. And so he said, I don't know how bad a sinner I really am. And so the pastor said, well, every time you consciously commit a sin, go hammer a nail in the barn door. And I don't know how long it was before the man came back and said, there's no more room for nails. And he said, now, if you want to understand the forgiveness of God, it's like pulling all the nails out. And the man was able to lead, the pastor was able to lead the man to Christ. And he said, now, every time you do something in your life, I want you to go to the barn and pull one nail out. Well, many months went by. Little by little, the nails came out. And one day he said to the pastor, the nails are out. And the pastor said, isn't that wonderful? He said, no, the holes are still there. And there are some people who don't get over the holes, you know, all the scars of the past. This is because there's a reason for it. This is because conscience speaks against forgiveness. It really does. I mean, it is the essence of conscience to berate you. It is the essence of conscience to accuse you. It is the essence of conscience to hold you up before the bar of God as wanting. That's what God designed your conscience to do. Your conscience never should let you off the hook. Your conscience is not designed to mollify or pacify you, and it does not go away when you become a Christian. In fact, it functions after you've been saved better than it did before, because it was purged and purified, the Bible says. And it's clean now, and it's clear. And it has a function, and that function is to waken your heart to sin. And it will never let you off the hook. Conscience knows nothing of forgiveness. The more you're exposed to the preaching of the Word of God, the more you're exposed to the law of God, the more you know about sin, the more active your conscience is, and the more your conscience berates you in a relentless fashion and yields nothing to the issue of forgiveness, the more possible it is for you to feel the loss of assurance. By the way, your conscience knows nothing about mercy, and that's good. God will give you mercy, your conscience won't. It is relentless in plaguing you about your iniquity, and you can be thankful for it, right? Lest you plummet into destructive sin in an unfeeling way. The law of God knows nothing of forgiveness. The law of God knows nothing of forgiveness.
What do I mean by that? What I mean by that is the law is a standard which holds you to it and sentences you to death for every violation. There is no law, there is no mercy, I should say, in the law of God. There is no grace in the law of God. There is no forgiveness in the law of God. The law of God simply says, do this or die. Do this or die. When you hear the law of God proclaimed, whether it's Old Testament or New Testament, whether it's the Mosaic law of God, or whether it's the moral principles that are related to us in the Psalms, or whether it's the ethics and the righteous characteristics that are unfolded throughout the Old Testament, or whether it's the standard of Jesus Christ, the commands of Jesus, or whether it's the inspired teaching of the apostles that lay upon us spiritual responsibility, the law of God is the law of God. And inherent in that law, there is no forgiveness. The law kills. The law slays. The law knows nothing about excuses. Not only does conscience relentlessly hammer without forgiveness, not only does the law of God relentlessly accuse without ever excusing, but divine justice also is relentless. And divine justice knows nothing of forgiveness either. When a person then is exposed to conscience, the law of God, the standard of divine justice, it can be an overwhelming tyranny that can impact the emotion so that one feels too evil to be saved. But what, after all, is the heart of the gospel? That when your conscience has damned you, and the law of God has damned you, and the justice of God has damned you, the work of Christ graciously redeems you, right? And if you hang on to the condemnation of conscience and the condemnation of law and the condemnation of divine justice and do not yield to the great grace of God, the mercy of God in the provision of Jesus Christ, then you have willingly crowned the devil king rather than Christ. Because you now say, law rules, conscience rules, justice rules, guilt rules, condemnation rules, rather than grace rules, mercy rules. Faith brings forgiveness. One Puritan writer put it this way, he that lacks assurance converses too much with Satan, as he that has the assurance of God's love converses with Christ, the Spirit bearing witness to him that he is a child of God. So he that lacks assurance converses with Satan, and Satan, though falsely, bears witness to his spirit that he is not a child of God. And is it not a misery to be in these converses with Satan and to be under his hellish droppings? The devil is always following and tempting me to suspect the love of Christ, to be suspicious of grace, to distrust mercy. And the more suspicious I am of the love and grace and mercy of God, the more I embrace Satan's love. Puritan writer says, the truth is, beloved, this lack of assurance of God's love or personal interest in Christ is an inlet to many sins and miseries. For first a man doubts of his own salvation. Afterwards, he has continued doubting. Then he rises up into a full conclusion saying, now that I know that Christ does not love me, I did but doubt before, but now I know he does not love me. And after he has risen to this conclusion, then shortly he rises higher and he goes further and says, thus, if Christ does not love me now, he will never love me. And if I have not an interest in Christ now, after all the preaching and believing of my life and all the ordinances of I have enjoyed, I shall never have that interest in Christ. And so the longer I live, the more I aggravate my condemnation. Stop that process. Let the law do its work. It is a schoolmaster to drive us to Christ. Let conscience do its work. It is to prevent us from sin by inducing pain over iniquity. Let the justice of God do its work, and that is to make us thankful for forgiveness and grace. Both strong preaching of the holiness of
God and the requirements that He lays before us and the refusal to accept forgiveness cause people to have a lack of assurance. They are related to a third reason why people don't have assurance. And this could go on for a long time, this point, but I think it's an important one to make, and I'll be brief. You'll understand when I say it. Some lack assurance because they do not comprehend the gospel and the plan of salvation. Bad theology contributes to a lack of assurance. I just mentioned an example of that a moment ago. If you believe you can lose your salvation, then of course you can't enjoy assurance. But there is more than that. Somehow the whole reality of grace and the whole reality of mercy and forgiveness in Christ is not comprehended. To go beyond that and say, people do not understand the wonder and the glory of the great doctrine of justification. Well, I would venture to say that most people sitting in most churches who think they're Christians don't even understand the doctrine of justification, and that is the doctrine which inherently is the gospel which must be believed. They have had emotional experiences. They have come to Christ in a measure of faith. They have prayed a prayer. They have some feelings of well-being. But no matter how vivid and how passionate and how powerful feelings are at the moment, the crisis moment when one prays a prayer, quote-unquote, accepts Christ, emotion, powerful as it may be, vivid as it may be, emotion is no safe storehouse for your assurance. It's a really bad place to store your assurance. Your assurance cannot be based upon an emotional experience. It has to be built on a true understanding of the saving work of Jesus Christ. I would venture to say that most people hold on to some kind of experience as the evidence of their salvation rather than a true and a deep understanding of the great doctrine of justification. Do you understand what really happened when God saved you? Do you understand that you were a sinner and God knew it? You were condemned by Him as a just and righteous and holy judge. Do you understand that that penalty had to be paid? Do you understand that God substituted His Son to pay the penalty that His wrath required, and that He paid it in full, and God was so satisfied with the Son for the payment that He raised Him from the dead and exalted Him to His right hand and gave Him the name Lord, which is above every name? Do you understand that the work of Jesus Christ was complete, that sin was fully paid for, that when He died bearing the punishment for all your sins, and when you put your trust in Him, God credits all His righteousness to your account? Do you understand that the Old Testament says that because your sins are paid for in Christ, God Himself will never remember them again? You won't forget, but He does. That He will remove them as far as the east is from the west, that He will bury them in the depths of the sea. That written across your account, the account that you owe to God, the debt of sin, is the statement, paid in full, written in the blood of Christ. You understand that, though your sins were scarlet, they are white as snow. Though they were red like crimson, they're as wool. You've been washed. You've been cleaned. You've been purged. You've been purified because He was wounded for our transgressions. He was bruised for our iniquities.
as Isaiah puts it. The chastisement that had to come to us to make peace with God was laid on him, and by his stripes, that is, his suffering, we are spiritually healed. The Son of Man has come to seek and to save, and it's not reluctant. I think sometimes people think, well, Jesus sort of reluctantly sent and allowed me into the kingdom. Sometime, and we'll get there in a year or so, but sometime read Luke 15, and you'll read about a prodigal son who was, you know, bad to the bone, we would say in the vernacular, did everything to dishonor his father, to live a dissolute life, wasted his entire substance, wound up slopping pigs. And he came home to his father and he said, look, I'm not worthy of anything just to be your servant. Just let me sneak in and serve somewhere. And his father said, no, that's not how it's going to be. And he put a robe on him and put the ring on his finger and had a huge celebration because his son had come home. And the picture there is of God receiving the worst sinner. All of heaven has a party, because it gives God the opportunity to put on his display of grace before men and holy angels. There is no reluctance in the saving work of God. You may not be able to forget the years of wandering and the years of sinning, but God has. Your emotions may make you feel guilty, but God declares that you are not. God is in the business, Romans 4 says, of justifying the ungodly. What a great statement. Legalists think he justifies the godly. The Bible says he justifies the ungodly. You can't see Calvary's cross. We have an emblem of it behind us. We have the Lord's table all the time, communion, representing the body and blood of the Lord. Why? To bring the cross before you, to bring the cross before you. Not to make a fetish out of the cross, not to make a mindless, repetitious ceremony out of the cross, but so that we can be reminded of what the cross was. It was the display of the wrath of God on the perfect substitute, so that we remember that all our sins are covered, paid for. The moment a repentant sinner puts his trust in Christ, he is viewed by God as sheltered behind the blood-sprinkled cross. Just as Israel of old was sheltered behind the blood sprinkled on the door and the lintel. Assurance then, folks, not an emotional experience. It's a rational reality. Why do I feel sure of my salvation? Because I understand the work of God in Christ. It's not a matter of holding on to my assurance emotionally. I hold on to it doctrinally. It's facts revealed in Scripture, historical realities in the Bible. It's not a feeling. That is why there is such strength in that great 8th chapter of Romans. Listen to how Paul says this, Romans 8:38. For I am convinced, strong language, I am assured, I am persuaded that neither death nor life nor angels nor principalities nor things present nor things to come nor powers nor height nor depth nor any other created thing shall be able to separate us from the love of God which is in Christ Jesus our Lord. And how was he persuaded? Was he persuaded by some feeling? Was he persuaded by the recollection of some emotional experience of the past? No, he was persuaded by the facts of the gospel. That the love of Christ for his own was an eternal love. That sin was no longer an issue because it was completely paid for. We who know that relish assurance based upon sound doctrine. I am secure. I do believe in Christ. Therefore, I enjoy my assurance, for Christ has guaranteed it to me, having become the perfect substitute who paid the price for all my sins. This is just the heart and soul of our assurance. Someone wrote,
If anyone is ever to be kept out of heaven for my sins, it will have to be Jesus. What a thought. If anyone is ever kept out of heaven for my sins, it will have to be Jesus, because he took them all upon himself and made himself responsible for them. And by the way, he's already in heaven. He wasn't kept out. As long as the Father accepted him back in heaven, who was responsible to pay the penalty for my sins, I have no fear that I would be turned away. He was delivered up for our transgressions and was raised for our justification. And so assurance often comes to people who don't understand the gospel. By the way, this takes us back to the resurrection. The Lord is risen, with him we also rose. In his death we vanquished all our foes. The Lord is risen, all our sins paid for through his empty tomb. God declares satisfaction in that sacrifice. I wonder sometimes what people are thinking. I hear this, theology is divisive. People don't want to come to church and hear a bunch of theology. People want things they can relate to. They want stories. They want contemporary style. They want you to communicate in the vernacular. They certainly don't want long, drawn-out expositions of the Bible and big doses of theology. Let me tell you something, folks. Everything in your life that produces anything to the glory of God and your own personal true and pure joy is related to some theological fact. I was talking to the students at seminary this week. I occasionally do lectures on preaching and sometimes just question and answer. And I sometimes am criticized for a lack of practicality. This is a criticism that has shown up in doctoral dissertations. There was one long 400-page doctoral dissertation where the student who wrote his dissertation said, "I was biblical, I just wasn't practical." And that was the conclusion on the last page. I didn't read the whole thing. I just went to the last page to find out what the conclusion was. I want to tell you something about being practical, and this is not self-justifying. I want to tell you what I told the seminary students this week. When I go to a text of Scripture, there's a process. I was talking to them about how to preach and how to prepare. And the first thing I do when I go to a text is find out what it says. Okay? What does it say? How am I to understand the words? Not in English only, but to go back into the Greek, working in the New Testament, and to determine exactly what the lexicography, that's the study of the words, the syntax, that's the relationship of the words. I need to know all of that. I want to know exactly what it says in the original. I want to be accurate. Once I know what it says, and I write that all out on 8.5 by 14 sheets through every passage, breaking every verse down into phrases, and then under those phrases, putting in everything I discover about what it says. Second step is, what does it mean? I get what it says, but what does it mean? Third step, after I've written all that down, I go back and ask the question, how do I make it apply? And that process is not, can I think of three ways that you can somehow implement this? That's not how to make it practical. If I was teaching a lesson on humility, I suppose I could say, now here's what I want you to do to make this practical. Go home and be humble. Go to work and be humble. Go for a day and don't talk about yourself. Go for a week and don't be the hero of any of your stories. And you want to know something? You'd forget before you got to the parking lot. You know what being practical means? It isn't jumping to how you behave. It's dealing with how you think. The practicality comes then when I understand what the passage says, when I understand exactly what it means, and I show you how that fits into the scheme of the divine mind, and I show you how that works in the framework of all biblical theology.
because you're going to live out the way you think. And if I jump to how you live and bypass how you think, the practicality of it is lost. The practical work in the Scripture is developing the theology of it. That is crystallizing the divine principle and then weaving it into the fabric of your thinking so that you think with the mind of Christ. Then I know it'll show up in your living. Because as a man thinks, so he is. The most practical thing a person can ever do is to give people solid, sound doctrine and show every truth in every passage in a framework, in a scheme that has continuity through all of the Word of God and reflects the mind of God. That's what I'm trying to do. I'm trying to bring you people to the place where you think the way God thinks. I know how God thinks because it's revealed in the Scripture and I've studied it long enough to know. You can ask me about any issue and I will tell you how God thinks about that. And I have committed my life to getting as close to thinking about everything the way God thinks as I can. And that's what shows up in my life. Because it's on the inside. It's not what goes into the man that defiles him. It's what comes out of him. It's also not the behavior of the man that has to be corrected. It's the inside of the man that has to be corrected, and that's an issue of thinking. So that's why we camp on the issue of doctrine. Doctrine is critical to assurance. Some people are floating around, wandering around, trying to get assurance of their salvation and waiting for somebody to emotionally pump them up. What they really need to understand is the reality of what salvation is, what Christ has done, and the completeness of it and the finality of it, right? And here's kind of a common one, number four. Some lack assurance because they don't know the exact time of salvation. That's kind of silly, isn't it? I might not be saved because I don't know when it happened. Nobody knows when it happened. You might remember when you prayed a prayer or felt a response or said something, but you can't see the regenerating work of God. You can't see Him creating a new nature in you and a new disposition. This is an invisible miracle. I remember a man who heard me preach here when he was coming to our church, and he told me this later. And he was struggling with assurance. And apparently I preached a message on that Sunday morning that was strong about making sure you're a real Christian. And he told me, he said, I went out of here and I was so shaken. I wasn't sure I was a Christian. And so because I couldn't remember the time. I couldn't remember the place and the location. So he said, I drove down Roscoe Boulevard and I stopped my car along the side, and I went in the back of the car, and I took out a piece of wood, and I hammered it into the ground by the sidewalk on Roscoe Boulevard. And I said, okay, I'm doing it right here and right now in case I've never done it before, and I wanted to have in my mind that I had hammered a stake into the ground. Well, I had to collect my composure for a moment because what does remembering the time you hammered a stake into the ground have to do with the mysterious sovereign work of God? If it's any comfort to you, I don't know the exact time of my salvation. But I don't judge my salvation by the past. I judge its reality by the present. And that man said to me, I always doubted until I pounded that stake in the ground. Is that crazy? What does that have to do with anything? Those today who teach that the remembrance of a past event, the remembrance of a childhood prayer, the remembrance of a baptism is a legitimate basis for the believer's security and assurance are wrong. The exact time is never the issue. There are some people who don't remember their birth. I don't. My mother told me about it, but I don't remember it. That doesn't mean I'm not alive.
There's a fifth reason that some people lack assurance. Some lack assurance because they still feel the flesh strongly and wonder if they have been transformed. They feel the pull of sin. They sometimes feel the pull of doubt. They feel the hankering after the past life and the world and the old relationships. They feel the pull of recycled sinful experiences dragged back through their consciousness. And they wonder if the presence of all of that doesn't indicate that they are not a transformed person. They are not a new person in Christ, where old things are gone and new have come. But what they're really experiencing is the battle of Romans 7, right? And in Romans 7, Paul says, there's a principle in me that's in my flesh, and it's there all the time, and it's powerful, and it's relentless, and it makes me do what I don't want to do and not do what I want to do. And there's another principle in me, and it's the love for the law of God. And the law of God is holy, just, and good. And I love that law, and I want to do that law. But I find this war going on in me, and he even says, oh, wretched man that I am, who's going to deliver me from the body of this death? In ancient days when somebody murdered a victim, one form of punishment was to strap the corpse of the victim to the killer. And as the corpse decayed, the decay ate its way into the living murderer and took his life in a horrific way. Paul said, that's how I feel sometimes, like I'm this new man strapped to a corpse that's eating at me. But that's what it means to be a Christian in an unglorified state. That's why Romans 8 says we wait for the redemption of the body. That's why Paul said, I can't wait till I receive that glorified body, Philippians 3, 20 and 21, like unto the body of the glory of Jesus. Do I have so much of sin in my life? Is there so much of the presence of the flesh in my life that I'm not really new, I'm not really changed? How do you know? Well, I think it's easy to know. Paul knew because he loved the law of God and he hated the sin that he saw in him. Before you came to Christ, you loved the sin and hated the law of God. It's about an affection, isn't it? That's why Jonathan Edwards wrote so much about religious affections, because they really are the mark of salvation. You once lived in sin and you relished it and you loved it. Now you desire deliverance from it. You once were self-confident and trusted in your own goodness, and now you judge yourself as a sinner before God. You once wanted nothing to do with God and you wanted to run away from His authority or rebel against it. Now you want everything to do with Him. You desire Him. You desire to know Him and to yield to Him and to please Him. And that's the indication that you're new. You used to deny that you're a sinner. Now you confess that you're a sinner. You used to have no interest in cleansing your heart. Now you long to have it cleansed. You used to run from any attitude of penitence, and now there is penitence in your heart upon any and every sin. And so it's that affection that runs toward the law of God, toward God Himself, toward Christ. Bonner, the Scottish preacher whose little church I visited one day with Eric Alexander over in Scotland, a very little church, but a very powerful man, he wrote a beautiful old hymn. It goes like this. I was a wandering sheep. I did not love the fold. I did not love my Savior's voice. I would not be controlled. I was a wayward child. I didn't love my home. I didn't love my father's voice. I loved afar to roam. The shepherd sought his sheep. The father sought his child. He followed me o'er vale and hill, o'er deserts waste and wild. He found me nigh to death, famished and faint and alone. He bound me with the bands of love. He saved this wandering one. Jesus my shepherd is. 'Twas He that loved my soul. 'Twas He that washed me in His blood. 'Twas He that made me whole. 'Twas He that sought the lost, that found the wandering sheep. 'Twas He that brought me to the fold. 'Tis He that still doth keep.
I was a wandering sheep. I would not be controlled. But now I love my shepherd's voice. I love the fold. I was a wayward child. I once preferred to roam. But now I love my father's voice. I love his home. That captures it, doesn't it? It's that change of affection that demonstrates that I am his and he is mine. The conflict is there, but the affections show us so is a transformed inner man. So some lack assurance due to strong preaching, strong conviction. Some lack assurance because of an inability to accept forgiveness. Some lack assurance because they fail to understand the rich truth of the gospel, the work of Christ. Some lack assurance because of an inability to remember the time of salvation. Some lack assurance because of the remaining power of their unredeemed flesh. Number six, some lack assurance because they don't see the hand of God in their trials. They don't see the hand of God in their trials. And I'll stop with this one. Kind of goes like this. Well, if I belong to God and he was my Savior and my Lord, he certainly wouldn't be letting this happen. How could God love me and not hear my prayer when I prayed for my child who died or I prayed for my spouse who died? Or how can I be God's child and accept the promise that he's going to meet all my needs when I lost my job and I don't know where the next meal is going to come from? There are severe tests in life, and there are really deadly troubles in life. And there are people who, in the midst of that, don't see the hand of God in those trials. And because they don't see the hand of God in those trials, they then lose their assurance, fearing that this is evidence that God is not caring for them. But you know, they miss the very source of their strongest assurance. You want to know what the source of your strongest assurance is? Tested faith. Tested faith. That's it's exactly what our Lord said to the Apostle Paul in 2 Corinthians chapter 12 when he was being battered by the thorn in the flesh, a demon from Satan who was tearing up the Corinthian church. And he said, I asked the Lord three times it might depart from me. And he said, my grace is sufficient for you, for power is perfected in weakness. You know, that nobody is too weak to be useful to God, but many people are too strong. And so God is in the business of breaking. God is in the business of stripping us down. He's in the business of pruning. He's in the business of taking away everything we have so we see him clearly. He works that way with Job, right? He works that way with Peter. He works that way with Paul, and he works that way with us. And he's saying power is perfected in weakness. So Paul says, okay, I'll boast in my weakness. I'm content with weakness, insults, distresses, persecution, difficulty for Christ's sake, for when I'm weak, then I'm strong. When I come to the end of myself, when I come to the last gasp of my own resources, I have nowhere to turn, and I'm in utter dependence, and God comes through, as he always does for his own beloved children, then and there is my faith taken to a new level. Satan went to Jesus and said, I want Peter. I want to shake him to the foundation. I want to sift him like wheat. I want to rattle him like he's never been rattled. And Jesus said to Peter, Peter, I'm going to let him do it. I'm going to let him do it. Because when it's over and you turn around out of this experience, you will be able to strengthen others. When you've been there through that profound depth, and you've seen in the crucible of suffering the power and the goodness of God, you come out with tested faith. When your faith is tested, it comes out refined, it comes out strong. And that's part of the confession that Paul makes in Romans 8. When he says, who shall separate us from the love of Christ? He's talking about assurance. I have assurance that nothing is ever going to separate me from the love of Christ. That's assurance. That's confidence.
And he says this, tribulation won't, distress won't, persecution won't, famine won't, nakedness won't, peril won't, sword won't. How do you know? Because I've had all those. That's a little summary of his life. He went through terrible tribulation, distress, persecution, famine, nakedness, peril, sword. Been there, seen the hand of God in the extremity of life. Faith is tested, and tested faith becomes the foundation for assurance. Well, we've answered two questions then. Number one, is salvation forever? And the answer is yes. Number two, can a Christian enjoy assurance? And the answer is yes. Yes. And we enjoy that assurance as we understand the theology of the gospel. As we experience our affections toward righteousness and toward Christ. And as we see the glorious hand of God in the trials of our life. Well, more to be said on that, but we'll keep it for next time when we actually will look at the text around verse 19. Father, it's been a wonderful day, and we have been so immensely encouraged by all that the Word of God has brought to us. This is so practical, to know your mind on all these issues and to enjoy true and saving discipleship, to be real followers, to experience the wonder and the joy of assurance. Thank you that you've saved us and you've given us assurance. So we live boldly and confidently in much assurance, looking to the glorious hope of the return of Christ when all our doubts will forever disappear. We thank you for this wonderful grace of assurance. May we thoroughly and fully enjoy it and thereby offer you praise. We pray again in your Son's name. Amen.

0: You're listening to John MacArthur on Grace Stream, verse-by-verse teaching from the entire New Testament. And with the next installment, here once again is John MacArthur.
1: We are back tonight in 1 John chapter 3. If any of you are new to our church, I basically am a Bible teacher. That's what we do around here. We open the Word of God and see what it has to say and mine into the rich treasures that are very often beneath the apparent surface of the text. We find ourselves in the wonderful epistle called 1 John. John, the apostle wrote three of these letters, known as 1 John, 2 John, and 3 John. This is the lengthy one. This is a very, very important one. We find ourselves in chapter 3 of this great epistle and looking at a text that really begins in verse 18 and goes to the end of the chapter, verses 18 through 24. The theme of these verses can be found in verse 19. In fact, in our last studies, we've been sort of parking on verse 19. Let's go back to it. Verse 19, we shall know by this that we are of the truth and shall assure our heart before Him. What John is talking about here is the matter of assurance. He says, we shall know that we are of the truth and shall assure our heart before Him. This is about assurance, the assurance of salvation. Those who are saved have every right to enjoy the reality of that. They have every right to enjoy the assurance of that. They have every right to enjoy the confidence that indeed they are saved and they are headed for heaven. Through the life of the church, through the history of the church, assurance has always been a very, very significant issue. Through the years of the church, strong preaching of the Word of God, as we pointed out over the last couple of messages, strong preaching of the gospel, strong calls to holiness, strong teaching of the Bible, have created an environment in which assurance can become a very fragile thing. Wherever you raise the standard of holiness, wherever you call people to obedience to Christ, wherever you call people to a true gospel of submission to the Lordship of Christ and repentance from sin, the issue of assurance becomes important. People begin to wonder, have I repented sufficiently? Have I believed sufficiently? Have I pursued holiness sufficiently? Do I really know the Lord? Am I really headed for heaven?

contemporary church scene, and I will tell you that I hear very little discussion, if any, about the issue of assurance. And the reason assurance is not an issue is because the preaching is so shallow, because the presentations of the gospel are so superficial and trivial. We live in a tolerant, sort of anti-intellectual, experience-driven, uncritical church environment. And the faith has been trivialized, if not romanticized. The local church becomes a religious experience center. The local church becomes a social rescue agency. And the gospel is reduced to a very minimal kind of thing. All you do is pray a prayer, say you believe in Jesus, and they run to surround you and give you psychological assurance that that's all that's necessary and you can be sure that you're a Christian and don't ever question it. People then are given a very shallow or superficial exposure to the gospel, hardly adequate in many cases to even bring them to a true understanding of what is necessary to be saved. Then they are psychologically assured that they belong to Jesus there in the kingdom. That's all they need to know to settle that issue, and assurance never becomes an issue to them because they do not understand the true gospel. They do not understand that it's hard to believe. They do not understand the high cost of discipleship. They do not understand the lordship of Christ. They do not understand the real depth and breadth of repentance. They do not understand the matter of obedience. They do not understand the pursuit of holiness. That is not what is taught. So in that environment, people aren't concerned about the assurance of their salvation because they're not under the kind of preaching that produces the kind of conviction that makes them question that. And so it's almost as if we have to go back and redo the gospel before we can create the need for people to understand the matter of assurance. But nonetheless, John does give us very, very critical and important teaching on the doctrine of assurance for those who have been exposed to the truth. In fact, if you look at chapter 5, verse 13, you get sort of a summation of why this epistle was written. "These things I have written to you who believe in the name of the Son of God, in order that you may know that you have eternal life." The whole epistle was written to the people who believe so they could know that they have eternal life. No sense having eternal life and not enjoying it. No sense having eternal life and not being able to rejoice in the reality of it. We have emphasized that salvation is forever. Salvation is forever. True, salvation is eternal, irrevocable. We have also then emphasized that we can be assured that we possess that eternal salvation. And that is the issue that John addresses. True salvation is forever. And we can know that we possess that true salvation. We can rise above doubts and fears and the lack of assurance. Now, this is not a new issue, as I said. In other eras of history in the church, when preaching was much stronger, this was a very, very important theme. In fact, Christian people were clamoring for this kind of teaching because they were frightened about the fact that they might not be true Christians. And as I said, under any kind of strong, powerful, biblical preaching, the issue of assurance is a major issue. You have an environment today where there's very little of that kind of preaching, and so people don't question the validity of their salvation since it's typically attached to a prayer they prayed, a decision they made, quote unquote, and nothing more was ever asked. Just to take you back to another era, perhaps the greatest theologian in the history of our nation was Jonathan Edwards. Jonathan Edwards, as you remember, was involved in preaching at a crisis point in American history, which developed into what we call the Great Awakening, one of the great revivals in the history of our nation under the preaching of Jonathan Edwards as well as George Whitefield. Now, because of the strong preaching of Edwards and the strong preaching of others, and Edwards' preaching was very strong, i.e. sinners in the hands of an angry God, where he literally dangles the sinner over the gaping fires of hell on the spider web. His preaching was very powerful. It was very strong. It called for the purest and truest kind of repentance. It called for obedience. It called for a longing to abandon sin and embrace holiness. And there were many other preachers whose preaching was
like

that. In that environment of preaching, the Great Awakening burst onto the scene as people fell under conviction, as they repented, as they embraced the gospel. And then the issue of assurance became a major issue. These people were literally so overwhelmed by the demands of the gospel to repent, to believe, to obey, to submit, to follow Christ, to pursue holiness, that it was very natural for them to question whether they were actually doing that and whether they had the manifestation of true salvation, the true work of God in their hearts. And in response to that, in the year 1746, Jonathan Edwards wrote his classic, A Treatise on Religious Affections. A Treatise on Religious Affections. That absolutely critical and monumental document was directed at the matter of evidence for true conversion. It was to be a help to people who were wondering whether their salvation was true because the standard was so high, people were prone to think they couldn't reach it. The thinking of that treatise on religious affections, by the way, is profound. It is biblical, and it is also very practical. If you ever have occasion to read it, you should do so. But Edwards concluded that the accurate proof of salvation, summing it up, was the presence of religious affections, or let's call them what he did, holy affections. Another way to say it is a passion for righteousness, a zeal for holiness. Edwards said that where true conversion takes place, there is a new nature, there is a new inner man, and that new inner man has a driving passion for holiness. He isn't always what he should be, doesn't always say what he should say, doesn't always think what he should think, but his passion is toward holiness. And so Edwards says, true salvation is demonstrated in holy affections. Edwards was concerned about Satan counterfeiting conversions and was careful to distinguish between what he called saving operations of the Holy Spirit and common operations of the Holy Spirit. He said the common operations of the Holy Spirit may, quote, sober, arrest, and convict men, and may even bring them to what at first appears to be repentance and faith, yet those influences fall short of inward saving renewal, end quote. That is to say, people can be struck by the gospel, they can be drawn to the gospel, they can have some kind of positive reaction to the gospel, like the soils of which Jesus spoke in his parable, and yet come short of inward saving faith, inward conversion. And the main thesis of his classic work is that you know when the conversion is real by the holy affections. He writes, grace planted in the heart in a new birth is a principle of holy action and always produces an abiding change of nature in a true convert. Therefore, whenever a profession of conversion is not accompanied by holiness of life, it must be understood that the individual concerned is not a Christian. End quote. Jonathan Edwards didn't invent that idea. He simply drew that idea out of all the prior teaching that was faithful to the Word of God because that's what the Bible teaches. James summed the same thing up by saying, without works, there is no real saving faith. And those works would be the works which he calls holiness of life. Now, let me give you sort of a context for where we are today. If you go back and look at the history of theology, there have been really two alternatives in this discussion. There is the Reformed alternative, as we typically identify it, and it kind of goes like this. The Reformed view presents the permanent nature of regeneration manifest in the reality of experience. The permanent nature of regeneration manifest in the reality of experience. In other words, you're saved permanently, and it shows up in your life. The other view is the Arminian view, sometimes called the Wesleyan view. This is the view
that affirms the temporary nature of regeneration, temporarily manifest in experience. So you have the permanent nature of regeneration, permanently manifest in experience. That's Calvinism or Reformed theology. You have the temporary nature of regeneration manifest in temporary experience. That's the Arminian Wesleyan view that essentially says salvation is not forever. You can lose it. You're likely to lose it. And therefore, losing your salvation, you would lose the ability to do good works. And so the whole thing would disappear. And those were basically the options through history. You either believed in a permanent salvation that had permanent manifestation or a temporary salvation that had temporary manifestation. But today we have a third view that has come on the scene, and we could call it the permanent nature of regeneration and the temporary nature of experience. That is to say, you can be permanently saved, but only temporarily manifest the evidence of it. This is what the no lordship people teach, that you can be a believing unbeliever, that you can deny the faith, reject Christ, live in absolute outright sin, have no desire for holiness, and still be a Christian. That really doesn't find any kind of a wide adherence in the history of theology. But this is what we're dealing with today. The idea that once you're saved permanently, although there may be only a temporary manifestation, if any at all, in terms of your works. Well, no self-respecting Calvinist would accept that, and neither would any self-respecting Arminian accept that. The Calvinist would reject the idea that you could be permanently saved and only temporarily manifest that salvation, and the Arminian would reject the fact that you could be permanently saved altogether. The Calvinist would say you could be permanently saved, but not temporarily manifest it. The Arminian would say you couldn't be permanently saved at all. That would be temporary, and therefore you could manifest it only as long as the salvation lasted. But we have this new and bizarre idea that if you go through some motions at a service, or if you pray a prayer, decide for Christ, or do whatever you're asked to do and affirm some belief in Jesus, you can have permanent salvation, and it may or may not manifest itself in any kind of righteous works, any kind of holy affections, not only in the moment, but lifelong. The Bible says that if you're justified, you're going to manifest that you've also become involved in a process the Bible calls being sanctified. Those who are justified are sanctified. So where you come to Christ, genuinely, you're given a new nature, transformed, new birth, new creation, regeneration. You have ongoing manifestation of that new life. Let me quote from Jonathan Edwards from Religious Affections. He said this, "Natural men have no sense of the goodness and excellency of holy things, at least for their holiness. But for the saints, holiness is the most amiable and sweet thing that is to be found in heaven or earth. When persons are possessed of false affections and think themselves out of danger of hell, they very much put off the burden of the cross, save themselves the trouble of difficult duties, and allow themselves more of the enjoyment of their ease and their lusts," end quote. That's what we have in the church today. People who are coming and affirming that they've been delivered from hell, and since they're delivered from hell, that's all taken care of. They can basically go out and give little regard to the burden of the cross, little regard to the duties that should be theirs as the servants of the Lord, and allow themselves the enjoyment of their ease and their lusts. Edward says this is a dead giveaway of false conversion. He further says, "There is a holy breathing and panting after the Spirit of God to increase holiness, which is as natural to a holy nature as breathing is to a living body. If you've been given a new nature, then the longing for holiness is natural.
The true believer loves God in the first place for the beauty of His holiness. Instead of being something separable from salvation, holiness is the very purpose of salvation. And once a person is renewed, a life of holiness is instantly begun, and a transformation of nature is continued and carried on, says Edwards, to the end of life until it is brought to perfection in glory, end quote. Now, not everybody bought into what Edwards said. In the very year that Religious Affections was published, 1746, Reverend Philemon Robbins attacked it. And he said, "The only real evidence of true salvation is an inward feeling based on an experience." Edwards said it's based upon a life of manifestation of righteousness, holy affections. Robbins said, "The only real evidence of true salvation is an inward feeling based on an experience." That would sort of be the modern approach to it, I think. Well, the Apostle John is on the side of Jonathan Edwards, or better, Jonathan Edwards understood what John was teaching. The pursuit of holiness is the proof of salvation. Edwards writes, quote, "Godliness in the heart has direct relation to practice, as a fountain has to a stream, or as the luminous nature of the sun has to beams sent forth, or as life has to breathing. Holy action," he says, "is 10 times more insisted as a note of true piety throughout Scripture than anything else." How do you know you're a Christian? Edwards would say, holy affections. You don't look back to a feeling. You don't look back to an experience. You don't remember an event. This was a huge issue in his time. It should be a more of a significant issue than it is today, but in the shallow preaching of today, people don't know the gospel well enough to be frightened that they might not be really saved. So we come back to verse 19 in our text. "We shall know by this that we're of the truth and assure our heart before Him." We have talked about that verse now a couple of times. Let's dig into it and grab one little phrase, "by this." I told you we'd get to that phrase, and we have finally arrived. Verse 19, "We shall know by this that we are of the truth and assure our heart before Him." By this. By this. Drop down to verse 24. "And the one who keeps His commandments abides in Him, and He in him. And we know by this that He abides in us by the Spirit whom He's given us." So the passage is bracketed by that little phrase, "by this." It appears in verse 19. It appears again in verse 24. John is then giving us the means, the reasons why we know we are saved. By this. And to exactly what does he refer? Let me give you a handful of things that are caught up in this text. Number one, here are the components of religious affections. The first component of religious affection, of holy affection that manifests true salvation, is love for other Christians. Love for other Christians. And all you have to do is back up to verse 18. "Little children, let us not love with word or with tongue, but in deed and truth. We shall know by this that we are of the truth." Now, we've gone through the passage prior, which deals with that kind of love that is the mark of Christians. Go back to verse 10. "By this the children of God and the children of the devil are obvious. Anyone who doesn't practice righteousness is not of God, nor the one who does not love his brother." Verse 11, "This is the message which you heard from the beginning, that we should love one another." Verse 14, "We know we have passed out of death into life because we love the brethren. He who doesn't love abides in death." That just reiterates what we were learning when we went through that whole passage. And it is summed up in verse 18 with a call to that kind of love, which is true, not just in word and tongue, but in deed and truth, and thereby demonstrates that we are of the truth, and as a result of that, gives assurance to our hearts before God. Jonathan Edwards said that this, in fact, was the chief holy affection. This was the chief sign in zeal for holiness, and that is love toward the brethren. That this is the chief manifestation of the regenerating work of God.
All of a sudden, people you had no affection for, no interest in, people you saw as strangers, as odd, as outside your social structure, outside your interest, people you virtually wanted nothing to do with because you couldn't connect, all of a sudden you find yourself loving those people. This is the change, the alteration of the heart. This is part of the new affection that you have, that affection for the people of God. And you love them not just in word. That is, it's just not talk. It's just not with the tongue. It's not a hypocritical, superficial love, but it's a love that finds expression in what you do. It is a love indeed and in reality. The word truth in that sense means reality. It's real love. It's demonstrated love. More than just what you say. In fact, if you want to know how it's demonstrated, go back to verse 16. We know love by this, that he laid down his life for us, and we ought to lay down our lives for the brethren. And whoever has the world's goods and beholds his brother in need and closes his heart against him, how does the love of God abide in him? This love is manifest not in what we say, but in what we sacrifice. If we have something and a brother has need, we give them what we have to meet his need. If it comes to laying down our lives for the brethren, we do that. This is the magnanimity of that love. It is not shallow. It is not superficial. It is not selective. It is a kind of abandoned love in the sense that it yields up everything, even if necessary, life itself, for the benefit of those who are in Christ. This is the uniqueness of our love. And this is celebrated certainly by our Lord in the 15th chapter of John. It is affirmed by the Apostle Paul many, many places throughout his writings. It is advocated by the Apostle Peter. It is enjoined upon us by the writer of the book of Hebrews. It is the mark of true salvation. We all of a sudden have this consuming, holy affection for other believers to the point of sacrifice and to the point of giving our lives if necessary. This is the mark. If you know someone who says they believe in Jesus, they've received him, accepted him, whatever language they use, they've prayed a prayer, they call themselves Christians, you can, first of all, and perhaps most importantly, determine the validity of that claim by how sacrificial, how involved, how passionate, how affectionate they are toward other believers. If they do not attend a church, if they have no desire to be with the people of God, if they're not consumed with the joys of Christian fellowship, you have every right to question the validity of their salvation. That's what we have just learned in the prior passage and is rehearsed for us in verse 18. Let me take you to a second, because we've covered that one in some detail. There is a second holy affection. This is part of the demonstration that we have a new heart. It starts with love for one another, and it moves to gratitude for God's grace. Gratitude for God's grace. Look at verses 19 and 20. We shall know by this that we're of the truth and shall assure our heart before him. In whatever our heart condemns us, for God is greater than our heart and knows all things. You can see that verse 19 goes both ways. It picks up verse 18 and it flows into verse 20. As we look again at verse 20, we read this, that we shall assure our heart before him in whatever our heart condemns us. For God is greater than our heart and knows all things. This is a powerful, powerful truth and a greatly encouraging one as well. We're Christians. Our salvation is real. We have love for the brothers. We have a longing to be with other Christians. We find in our heart affection toward them, a desire to meet their need when we have what they need and they don't. It may be to the point where we're even willing to make sacrifices to the most extreme level on their behalf. And yet, we have sin in our lives. We fail. We fall short. And so as a result of that, our conscience is activated. And that's in the phrase, whatever our heart condemns us. There's another element to being a Christian. If you're a true Christian, you're going to find that you have a very active conscience, right?
Very active conscience. It is a conscience, if you've sat under good teaching as a Christian, that is well-informed. Well-informed. And your conscience is going to function the way it should function. I have to give you a little background on this. Every human being is born with a mechanism called a conscience. Every human being is born with a mechanism called a conscience. The word conscience just means self-knowledge. An ability to recognize yourself. An ability to recognize what's going on in you. And if you look at Romans chapter 2 for just a moment, the very familiar verses on the conscience are found in chapter 2. Well, we'll just look at one verse, verse 15. It says in verse 15 that the conscience bears witness. The conscience observes what we do. It is self-knowledge. And it observes what we do. And it gives testimony to what we do. You ask, who does it give testimony to? To me and to you, right? Your own conscience testifies to you concerning your behavior. It happens in your thoughts. Conscience bears witness, and their thoughts alternately accuse or else excuse. Okay? You do something right. Your conscience consciously informs your thought that this is right. You did something good. You did something righteous. You did something well. And there's a sense of well-being. There's a sense of joy. There's a sense of satisfaction, happiness. You commit sin. Your conscience immediately is activated. It informs your thought that this is wrong, and it accuses you. It attacks you. It condemns you. It indicts you. And if you persist in the sin, it can bring you all the way to depression, fear, and a loss of assurance, insecurity, doubt. Now, that is the function of conscience. That's critical in every human being. Without a conscience, people would go merrily to hell. It's a warning system. And I said this when we taught on the conscience many years ago. The conscience is to your inner person what your nerve system, your pain mechanisms are to your physical body. A person who feels no pain will inevitably kill themselves. If your nerves don't warn you, you'll kill yourself. Leprosy, they've learned many years ago, leprosy is not a disease that eats away at you. Leprosy is a disease that desensitizes your nerves. And what happens is people literally rub their fingers off, rub their toes, their feet off, rub their noses off, rub their ears off because they can't feel what they're doing. And they put too much pressure on themselves. That's what leprosy does. They drink drinks that are too hot and literally fry their mouth and their throat. They touch things that are too hot and burn their hands and destroy their skin because they have no ability to feel. Pain is a very great gift from God. Pain is God's device given to every human being to warn that something's wrong, and you react to it. What pain is to your physical body, conscience is to your spiritual soul, yourself. It is a warning mechanism. And if you didn't have that warning mechanism, you'd be deadly to your own self because you'd plunge deeper and deeper and deeper into sin without any appropriate warning of the danger. Now, everybody has a conscience, but conscience has to be informed by the right standard. And so you have to teach people the law of God so that conscience can react. Conscience is not the law of God. Conscience is not a system of morality. Conscience is a device that reacts based upon whatever your highest level of morality is. If you have a low level of morality, you have a very minimally functioning conscience. So what do you think Satan wants to do? Satan, in order to literally send men to hell on a greased slide, wants to neutralize the conscience. And there are a number of ways you can neutralize the conscience. One, you misinform it. In other words, you give people a standard of morality that is a lie, but if they believe that, then their conscience will react to that standard. If you're going to take the Playboy philosophy, if you're going to take the MTV philosophy of life, if you're going to take the perverted, inverted, twisted
contemporary philosophy of morality in the world and buy into that as your highest level of morality, then your conscience is only going to be able to react at that level. That's why it's critical that people have a true understanding of the law of God, a true understanding of morality, the initial one that God plants in the heart, and that that law not be literally covered over with another law made up of by men and demons to lower the stimulus of the conscience and therefore plunge people into perdition without even a hesitation. The other thing that society does, first of all, it tries to lower the standard and misinform the conscience. The second thing it does is try to silence the conscience by telling you you shouldn't feel guilty, you should feel good about yourself. So you invent a culture of self-esteem of everybody running around telling themselves how great they are. And they literally silence their conscience. They will not hear it. The third way that you neutralize conscience is by searing it. The New Testament talks about having a seared conscience. That's a desensitized conscience. It's like something that's been burned so many times, all the nerves are dead, and it feels nothing. And the way you do that is by continually violating your conscience, continually violating it, and violating it, until you've covered it over with so much resistance and so much scar tissue that when it does cry out against you, you're so good at not listening that it has little effect. That's what the enemy wants to do. He develops a moral system that misinforms the conscience. He develops a psychological system that tells you not to listen to conscience, but override it with your love for yourself and how proud you should be of yourself and the pursuit of your self-esteem. And he wants you to so frequently ignore your conscience that literally it becomes covered with scar tissue and ineffective. Your conscience is a critical device. Now, when you became a Christian, you had a very active conscience. Let me tell you why. You didn't become a Christian without conviction. Is that not true? I mean, when you became a Christian, it was an issue of repentance, wasn't it? So at some point, your conscience was awakened. Your conscience was made alive. You saw the law of God, right? Paul says, I saw the law of God and I died. It slew me. That was what he was meaning. His conscience literally dealt him a death blow. At some point, moving along in your sinful life and mine, God, by His mercy and grace, awakened us to the true law, awakened us to the true standard. We realized we fell short. Conscience was slaughtering us. We felt indicted. We felt guilty. We felt anxious. We felt burdened. We got to the point where we came to the Lord and said, God, be merciful to me, a sinner, and save me. We were pounding on our breast. We were at a level of desperation where we were willing to deny ourselves, take up our cross, and follow Him. Your conscience was activated at the time of your salvation, and it brought you to true repentance. And the New Testament talks about the fact that when someone becomes a believer, not just before your salvation, but from then on, you have a conscience that should function in a very unique way. Listen to Hebrews 9:14. How much more will the blood of Christ, who through the eternal Spirit offered Himself without blemish to God, cleanse your conscience? I don't know if you've ever thought about that, but what happened when you were saved was all that accusation, all that garbage that your conscience was throwing up and throwing up and throwing up at you and indicting you for under the active work of the Holy Spirit, by the way, John 16, the Spirit convicts the world of sin, righteousness, and judgment. The Spirit was stirring up your conscience and stirring it up and stirring it up, and it was accusing you and it was overwhelming you and you were feeling the weight of sin. And then you came to Christ, you bowed the knee, and His blood washed your conscience. And one of the great realities that happens when a person is saved, you come out the other side of salvation and the burden has been lifted, right? You've gone from an accusing conscience, which literally overpowered you, to a clean conscience. Clean, fresh. Now ready to respond to every impulse in response to the righteous work and law of God. Your conscience was cleansed from those dead works which indicted you. He says, to serve the living God. You know, at salvation, you got a clean, washed conscience. And you hear people talk about that. Well, that was what Bunyan was saying, right? When Christian finally got to the foot of the cross, what happened?
He threw off the burden. And the burden was the indicting conscience prompted by the Holy Spirit. Now we have this cleansed conscience, sensitive to the law of God. Now here, listen to this. So sensitive that it accuses us. Go back to 1 John. And let's, with that thought in mind, grab this verse one more time. In whatever our heart condemns us. Now we're talking about believers, and our heart is the active conscience working on our mind, our thoughts. As a Christian, my conscience is very sensitive. As a well-taught Christian, my conscience is very sensitive. My conscience was cleaned when I became a believer, and I felt free of all the indictment. All my burdens fell on Christ at the cross, and I came out of that incredible reality of regeneration and conversion with a joy in my heart, with a song on my lips, with hope, blessing, with an exhilarating deliverance. But I also came out of that with a clean and very sensitive conscience now, ready to lead me and to aid me in my Christian life. And sometimes my conscience condemns me. When I sin, it condemns me. There's no question about it. Now, when my conscience condemns me, when my heart condemns me, assurance can be lost. It can be. Where then do I turn? If my conscience is saying, you know, if you're a real Christian, why would you do that? If you're a real Christian, why would you talk like that? If you're a real Christian, why would you desire so much affirmation or accolade to yourself? If you're a real Christian, why would you have pride in your life? Why would you speak to a person that way? Why would you be angry or whatever it is? If you were a real Christian, why would you have that in your life? And conscience can bring you to the point where you lose your assurance. What do you do? Where do you go? Do you say, well, wait a minute now, I was baptized. Wait a minute, I walked the aisle. Hey, wait a minute, I go to church. That isn't going to fly. Your conscience will just keep saying, well, that shows what a hypocrite you are. Where are you going to go? Here's where you're going to go. Back to verse 20. In whatever our heart condemns us, God is greater than our heart and knows all things. What is that? That deserves a huge wow. That is a great, great statement. A conscience focused on our failures smites us with the axe blows of guilt and hacks away at the tree of assurance. And how do we react? We say, wait a minute. Wait a minute. There's something greater than my conscience. There's a higher court than my conscience. There's a higher standard than my heart. God is greater than my heart, and God knows all things. God is far greater in holy indignation. God hate sin more than my conscience and my heart hate it. And God knows more than even my heart knows. That is to say, God has a higher standard of holiness than I do. God has a greater hatred of sin than I do. And God knows everything about me far more than even I do. And the Bible says, Romans 8:1, there is therefore now no what? Condemnation to those who are in Christ. So where do you go when your conscience is accusing you? You go back to the position of gratitude for the grace of God. God knows more about your sin than you do. God has a higher standard than you do. And God has pronounced you justified. He knows your heart better than you know it. That's what he said to Peter. Elicited from Peter, do you love me? Yes, I love you. Do you love me? Yes, I love you. Do you really love me? You know my heart. You know everything. You know I love you.
I haven't acted like it. I haven't conducted myself as I should. But look at my heart. You know there are holy affections there. And the response of our Lord was, feed my lambs, feed my sheep, feed my sheep. God knows the worst that's in me. God knows the worst that's in you. He sees the deep things. He sees the true revelations of our hearts. And He does not condemn us. There is no condemnation to those who are in Christ. Go back and read Romans 8:31 to 39. We don't want to read it again. We read it so often. But you know what it says. If God is for us, who's against us? Who's going to condemn us when God has justified us? What is going to separate us from the love of God in Christ? Absolutely nothing. God sees the deep reality of our failures. He knows more than our conscience knows. Black deeds may rise on the surface of our conscience, into our heart, into our mind to condemn us. But God knows everything. He knows way more than that. And down deep, He knows we love Him. And we, like Peter, have to say, Lord, I know it isn't obvious, but You know my heart. You know I love You. So where do you go? Edwards would applaud. You go back to touch your holy affections and know that even though God's standard is higher and God's knowledge is greater, encompassed in that knowledge is the knowledge that down beneath the sin are the holy affections that manifest the changed nature. Doesn't mean you take sin lightly, you don't. But you avoid morbid self-condemnation. You go back and touch those holy affections. Do you have a love for God's people? Are you grateful for grace? Are you thankful to God? Does your heart reach out in holy love to God? Is He the one you desire to honor and please? So no matter what your conscience and your heart may say to you, God is greater than your heart. He knows more about what's wrong with you than you do. He also knows the holy affections that are there as a result of the transformation in your life. So, by this, we know we're of the truth, because we love the brethren and because we are thankful for the grace of God. God greater in knowledge, greater in holiness than our hearts, has promised us that we are His and He is faithful to His own. There's a third element here, and it is this, boldness in prayer. Here's another holy affection. One is an affection toward the brothers. The other is an affection toward God, driven at being thankful for His grace. Here is another one in the direction of God, boldness in prayer. Verse 21, beloved, if our heart does not condemn us, we have confidence before God, and whatever we ask, we receive from Him, because we keep His commandments and do the things that are pleasing in His sight. Now, we'll just take verses 21 and the first part of verse 22. Beloved, if our heart does not condemn us, we get past that condemnation. We're walking in obedience. Our conscience is excusing us, defending us, as it were. Our Christian life is as it should be. We're walking in obedience and faithfulness, and self-condemning insecurity disappears, and it's replaced with confidence. If our heart is no longer condemning us, we've confessed those sins, we've celebrated the non-condemning promise of God to those who are in Christ, we've celebrated that all those sins that we have committed have been paid for in Christ, we've celebrated the fact that God knows way down deep inside of us, even though it's not apparent at the moment, that we love Him, that holy affection toward Him is there. If we get past those sins and our conscience is again commending us, we find ourselves with a kind of confidence that causes us to rush into the presence of God, and whatever we ask, we receive from Him. This is amazing. This might be considered to be presumption. Really, the word here, paresia, the word confidence, means boldness. It means freedom of speech. The idea would be to go into the presence of God and say exactly what's on your mind. I mean,
You know, whenever you tell your children you're going to have somebody special at the house, the first thing you say to your kids is, watch what you say. Right? Be careful what you say. Don't say something stupid. Don't go up and ask them for something silly, et cetera, et cetera, et cetera. You know, watch what you say. I'm not with God. If your conscience is excusing you, defending you, if your conscience is clear, there's something in you, and this is another holy affection, this is another religious affection that causes you to run into the presence of God and spill whatever is on your heart, right? This is boldness. We don't hold anything back. We have an open relationship, a face-to-face relationship like a loving son to a loving father. We can look into the face of God with freedom from fear, freedom to ask, freedom to give Him anything that's on our heart, absolutely anything, and know that whatever we ask, we receive from Him, obviously, if it's in accord with His perfect will and pleasure. In chapter 2, verse 28, it talks about having confidence and not shrinking away from Him in shame at His coming. In chapter 4, verse 17, it says we may have confidence in the day of judgment. In chapter 5, verse 14, this is the confidence that we have before Him, that if we ask anything according to His will, He hears us. That repeats the verse we've just looked at, verse 21. We not only have confidence at the end, as in 2:28 and 4:17, we not only have confidence at the end when we face the Lord and we stand before Him knowing our sins are paid for in Christ, we have confidence now to rush into His presence and ask for anything according to His will and know that He'll hear us and we'll receive it. This is an evidence of a changed heart. The sinner has no passion to run into the presence of God and unload all the passions of his heart to speak freely to God. The sinner has no relationship like a loving child to a loving father. But the saint does, the one whom the Lord has regenerated and made His own loving child, knows God as Abba, Father, Papa. And he knows that anything he asks within the will of God, he's going to receive because God has promised to meet all needs. How do you know you're a Christian? Because you have a holy affection for other believers, because you have a holy affection for God Himself, and that affection is driven at the greatness of His grace, that though He knows everything about you, He still loves you and will never condemn you because all your sins have been paid for, and at the same time, He knows that you're loving Him even though it may not be at the moment obvious. How do you know you're a Christian? Because you have this very natural desire to run into His presence like a little child into his father's room and to pour out your heart with freedom of speech, holding back nothing and believing that whatever it is that you need and is according to His will, He'll give it to you. There's no reluctance. There is a boldness in going before God, a love for brothers, a gratitude for His grace, and a boldness in prayer. Number four, another one of the by this, another element by which we can be assured of our salvation is obedience to His commands. Obedience to His commands. Back to verse 22, whatever we receive, and you can see how these are all woven together, which is pretty typical of John. Whatever we ask, we receive from Him because we keep His commandments and do the things that are pleasing in His sight. Here's another evidence of a transformed life. This is another religious affection, the desire for holy obedience. We keep His commandments. I don't need to go back through all of the indications of how substantial and foundational this is to salvation, but I remind you of John 15, if you abide in Me and My words abide in you, ask whatever you wish, it shall be done for you. If you keep My commandments, you will abide in My love, just as I kept My Father's commandments and abide in His love. This is about obedience. This is about love. Those who are true believers are known by their obedience. And Jesus makes that clear in a couple of other portions of the Upper Room Discourse. Obedience is essential. We keep the commandments. That's the written Scripture. And we do the things that are pleasing in His sight. We do those things, whatever they might be in life, that we believe will please Him.
We're motivated by what pleases the Lord. That's a holy affection, to be motivated to please Him, to be motivated to please Him so you obey His word, so you do everything that you can possibly do to please Him. In the words of 1 Corinthians 10:31, whatever you do, whether you eat or drink, you do it all to the glory of God. You're not consumed with your own agenda, your own will, your own ambition. That has all died in the self-denying reality of salvation. You're consumed with what He wants you to do and what is pleasing in His sight. To say somebody is a Christian and then they're disobedient, to say somebody's a Christian and they don't love the brethren, to say somebody's a Christian and they don't have a driving holy affection for the glory of God because of His glorious grace toward them, to say someone is a Christian and they do not have a boldness and a freedom in pouring out their heart in prayer is to contradict everything that's in this passage. There's no such thing as a permanent salvation, but a temporary manifestation. This is how Christians are. This is the manifestation of our very nature. Lifelong, we do those things that please our Lord. That's just what it means to be a Christian. Now, obedience is clearly indicated at every point of the New Testament, inherent in every command given to believers. And it's not burdensome, and it's not grievous, it's joyous for us. Since our time is almost gone, let me give you the fifth one. The fifth one is faith in Christ. Faith in Christ. This we see in verse 23, and this is His commandment, that we believe in the name of His Son, Jesus Christ. This is another guarantee that I'm a Christian. I believe in Jesus Christ. If somebody says, well, I don't believe in Jesus Christ anymore, I'll never forget the book and answer to my book on the gospel according to Jesus that said you could be an unbelieving believer, flatly deny Jesus Christ and still be a Christian because you once believed in Him. That is to make salvation a human act. You generated the faith and then you lost it. If ever you have been given trust in Christ by God, you have been given an eternal trust in Christ. So here is another of the holy affections, and that is faith in His Son, Jesus Christ. We believe in Jesus Christ. All our life long, we believe in Jesus Christ. We never cease to believe in Jesus Christ. This is the whole course of the believer's life. In fact, we are called believers. And when it says we believe in the name, what does it mean, the name? It doesn't just mean the name in the sense of the letters that make up His title. The name of Jesus is all that He is. And that is, by the way, a constant theme, even in the New Testament, but particularly in 1 John. Believing in Christ, believing in the Lord Jesus is critical. 1 John 2:22, who is a liar but the one who denies that Jesus is the Christ? You deny Jesus Christ, you're no believer, you're a liar. You're anti-Christ, he says. In chapter 4, verse 3, every spirit that doesn't confess Jesus is not from God. This is the spirit of Antichrist. Look, if you don't believe in Jesus, you're an Antichrist. You're not an unbelieving believer. You're an Antichrist. Verse 15 of chapter 4, whoever confesses that Jesus is the Son of God, God abides in him and he in God. Chapter 5, verse 5, and who is the one who overcomes the world but he who believes that Jesus is the Son of God? Verse 13, these things I've written to you who believe in the name of the Son of God. Verse 20, we know the Son of God has come. And we are in Him who is true, in His Son, Jesus Christ. This is the true God and eternal life. You are a Christian when you believe in Jesus Christ, in all that He is, who He was, why He came, what He did. So, when it comes to affirming salvation, what do you look for? Holy affections. What are they? Love for other Christians, gratitude for the omniscience and the grace of God, who, though He knows everything about you,
has a higher standard than you do, doesn't condemn you because there's no condemnation to those who are in Christ, and knows enough to know that down in your heart there is a love for Him. Boldness in prayer that causes you with freedom of speech to run into the presence of God and pour out unhesitatingly everything that's on your heart because you feel you have a right to be there because access is provided and God embraces you as a loving Father. And holy affections toward God's commandments. Holy affections toward Him in the sense that you want to obey His commandments and do whatever pleases Him. And holy affections toward Jesus Christ, that you sustain faith in Him, who He was, why He came, what He did. There's one other indicator here, a sixth and final indicator of true salvation, the presence of the Holy Spirit, the presence of the Holy Spirit. If you drop down to the end of verse 24, and we know by this that He abides in us by the Spirit whom He has given us. It's the same phrase as we saw back in verse 19, we know by this. We know that God abides in us. We're truly His children, His people. He lives in us, and we abide in Him. We share common life with God by the Spirit whom He has given us. If we have ever been filled with the Spirit, led by the Spirit, if we have ever been directed by the Spirit, instructed by the Spirit, taught of the Spirit, graced by the Spirit, gifted by the Spirit, filled with the fruit of the Spirit, love, joy, peace, gentleness, goodness, faith, meekness, self-control. All those ministries of the Holy Spirit are evidence of the Spirit's presence. We have walked in the Spirit. We have talked, as it were, in the Spirit. We have sung in the power of the Spirit. We have witnessed in the Spirit. We have served in the Spirit. We have that anointing that comes from God so that we have been instructed by the Spirit. Verse 13 says the same thing in chapter 4. By this we know we abide in Him and He in us because He's given us of His Spirit. You can't always see the Holy Spirit. You can't feel the Holy Spirit, of course. He comes like the wind, blows where He wills. You hear the sound, you see the motion, but you don't know where it comes from and where it goes. There is a mystery to the working of the Holy Spirit. But nonetheless, if you've been a Christian for any time at all, you have seen the power of the Spirit of God expressed in your life. You say, well, where? First of all, when your dead soul was made alive and your blind eyes were made to see and your sinful heart came to a point of repentance and you, without any faith in Jesus Christ, all of a sudden were drawn to Christ. No man calls Jesus Lord but by the Holy Spirit, right? And having called Jesus Lord, you have then experienced the Holy Spirit's work, and then you were placed into the body of Christ. You were gifted, and through the ministry of your gift, the Holy Spirit blesses the church. You've given testimony to the gospel, and the Spirit has empowered that testimony. The Word of God has come alive to you because the Spirit has become your teacher as you read that. You have prayed, and the Spirit has energized those prayers, and prayers have been answered. You have evidence of the work of the Spirit in your life. This is how you know. You see the hand of the Spirit providentially orchestrating things in your life to bring you to the right place at the right time to accomplish exactly the right thing in the perfection of God's purposes. As many as are led by the Spirit of God, they are the sons of God. All those holy longings are really energized by the Holy Spirit. So, holy affections, love for other Christians, gratitude toward God, boldness in prayer, obedience, and a desire to please Him, faith in Jesus Christ, and the internal ministry of the Holy Spirit. By this we know we are of the truth. He sums it up. Go back to verse 23, just a summation. At the end of verse 23, love one another just as He commanded us, and the one who keeps His commandments abides in Him and He in him. Those seem to be the two primary ones. I've given you six. The main ones that he repeated just now as I read in the section have to do with love and obedience. And if we have to have two at the top of the list, we would agree with Jonathan Edwards. The first one is love for the brothers. The second, going right along with it, really they should be parallel, is obedience to the Word of God. In fact, all those verbs are in the present tense. Love, keep, and abide, all present tense.
We continue to love, we continue to obey as a pattern of life. And by this, we are assured that we are true followers of Jesus Christ. Our Father, again, we are aware of the fact that all of this profound revelation is your gift to us. All these rich insights and truths, which are such an anchor to our

revelation, but you've given us assurance so that we can enjoy its fullness. We bless your name for your goodness toward us. And we only could ask that by the indwelling Holy Spirit, we might walk in a manner worthy of such goodness. We pray in your Son's name. Amen.

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1: Well, tonight we're going to be looking together at the Word of God and looking in 1 John as we move through this very, very wonderful epistle. I know that many of our people are gone on vacations in the summer, but I didn't want to break up the series nonetheless, so we're going to march right on through. We come to chapter 4 of 1 John. And as you know, John cycles back around and around through the same truth, each time expanding our understanding of it. And so what we'll hear tonight will not be completely unfamiliar to us, and yet it will be an enriched discussion of what has previously been introduced in this epistle. The verses before us are 1 John 4, 1 through 6. Let me read it to you. "Beloved, do not believe every spirit, but test the spirits to see whether they are from God. Because many false prophets have gone out into the world. By this you know the Spirit of God. Every spirit that confesses that Jesus Christ has come in the flesh is from God. And every spirit that does not confess Jesus is not from God. And this is the spirit of the Antichrist, of which you have heard that it is coming, and now it is already in the world. You are from God, little children, and have overcome them. Because greater is he who is in you than he who is in the world. They are from the world, therefore they speak as from the world, and the world listens to them. We are from God. He who knows God listens to us. He who is not from God does not listen to us. By this we know the spirit of truth and the spirit of error." Clearly, this portion of Scripture is to help us in discernment. The last statement of verse 6 really sums it up. "By this we know the spirit of truth and the spirit of error." Or back in the first statement of verse 2, "By this you know the Spirit of God." It's critical for us to be able to discern between the truth that comes from the Spirit of God and the error that comes from other spirits. The Bible is, frankly, full of these kinds of warnings, and I've been here, as you know, through the years, going through passage after passage after passage in the New Testament. In fact, the only book we haven't studied in the years I've been here is the book of Mark. That's the only one left to preach through, and we'll have completed the whole New Testament. So we have literally discussed the issue of false teaching again and again from the vantage point of every passage, basically, in the New Testament. And here we are again with another warning about error and corruption of God's truth, about lies and deception. This is a heavy, heavy emphasis in the New Testament. It's a heavy emphasis as well in the Old, but more so in the New. We are continually warned against error and the corruption that comes with it, because that is precisely the strategy of the kingdom of darkness. God reveals the truth in the world, and Satan counters with lies. That is the great spiritual battle, folks. If you want to know what spiritual warfare is, I can define it for you very simply. It is the battle between the truth and error. That is what spiritual warfare is. Not chasing demons around. That is not a true understanding of spiritual warfare. Spiritual warfare is the battle for the mind. It is the battle between truth and error. That is what occupies the great energy of the Scripture and the great energy and power of the Holy Spirit. And that is the great objective of the church, to bring the truth to bear on people who live in damning error. As we remember from 2 Corinthians chapter 10, people are fortified.

pride. They are living in fortresses of erroneous ideologies that have to be smashed to the ground by the truth so the people can be liberated. Every lofty thought lifted up against Christ has to be torn down, and in its place, there has to be obedience to the truth of God in Christ revealed in Scripture. So spiritual war is a battle for the mind. It is a battle between truth and error. It calls for discernment. I just want to warn you that people who don't like the idea of being discerning, people who don't like the fact that you're scrutinizing what they proclaim and what they teach, are almost inevitably false teachers. Those people who through the years have labeled me as a heresy hunter, who have, as it were, vilified me, sometimes in print, sometimes on the media, very often in letters that I receive, those people who don't want their teaching scrutinized, who don't want their teaching brought to the test of Scripture, are certainly those people who are teaching error, and error cannot stand the test of biblical scrutiny. And so keep your eyes open to that fact, that when you bring the Word of God to bear upon people and they don't like that, that very often is a dead giveaway that they are being exposed. You remember when Satan came into the Garden of Eden in the perfect environment there, that he approached Eve and revealed basically the strategy that has continued to be what I refer to as spiritual warfare. Satan attacked God's Word. First of all, he said to Eve, "Has God said?" And one of the ways you attack the Word of God is by creating doubt. Getting someone to doubt that this is true, that this is what God said, or this is what God meant by what he said. Then Eve responds by saying, "God said we shouldn't eat of this tree, neither should we touch it." Very possible that Satan planted that thought in her mind because it didn't come from God. So the second thing that Satan likes to do with the truth is make people doubt it, and secondly, make people distort it, twist it, so that it's a misrepresentation of what God has said. And then frankly, the third and sort of consummate strategy of Satan came when he said to Eve, "God says you're going to die, you won't." God lied. And he literally denied what God said, causing people to doubt what God said, causing people to distort what God said, causing people to flatly deny what God said. That's the strategy. God speaks. He speaks clearly. He speaks in his Word. He speaks unambiguously. And Satan comes along creating doubt, distortion, and outright denial. These are the strategies that he uses. And you can take doubt, distortion, and denial, and they all add up to deceit. This is what Satan does. Now, we know that this is not a human strategy, but this is really a strategy of spirits, because it says at the beginning of verse 1 of chapter 4, don't believe every spirit. Every religious idea, every religious ideology has a spiritual source. And there are only two spiritual worlds. There is the Spirit of God, and there are the other spirits, demon spirits, of whom Satan, of course, is one and the leader. Satan's demons, then, demon spirits, wage a persistent and endless counter campaign against the truth of God, propagating all kinds of deception. Their desire is to make people ignorant of the truth, to make them doubt the truth, to make them distort the truth, or make them flatly deny the truth. Consequently, the Bible is loaded with this level of conflict that goes on all the time. Whether it was Moses who was passionately exhorting the Israelites to serve Jehovah and not forget his precepts, or whether it was other prophets saying that they needed to be obedient to God and his Word and not follow idols, or whether it was David giving the same counsel to Israel and in 1 Chronicles 28 to his son Solomon, or whether it was Christ himself saying, "Beware of false Christs and false prophets" in Matthew 24, or whether it was Paul saying to the Ephesian elders in Acts 20, "Grievous wolves are going to come in."
not sparing the flock, and they're going to come in with lies that will destroy this church. Or whether it was Peter giving warning about apostates who were literally stains on the fellowship of the church, clouds without water, promising something they couldn't deliver. Wherever you find it in the Bible, the picture is similar. God's truth under assault by Satan's lies. The Bible continually presents a problem of deceit as over against God's truth. Now, mark this because it's really the critical point in this passage I just read to you. This scripture traces all this deceit to a deeper source. It's not a human source. It's traced back to spirits, who deliver this to men who become its earthly propagators. Turn, if you will, for a moment to 1 Timothy 4:1, just one brief look at a verse. The Spirit explicitly says, 1 Timothy 4:1, that in later times some will fall away from the faith. Falling away from the faith, why? They will have come to hear the faith, perhaps to understand the faith, obviously not to believe it, but being exposed to the truth, they fall away from it, like those in Hebrews 6. Why? Because they pay attention to deceitful spirits and doctrines of demons. That's the problem. You've got demon spirits whose goal is deception, concocting lies to assault the truth of God. Now, the means by which they use to propagate these lies is in verse 2. Deceitful spirits, doctrines of demons, are propagated by means of the hypocrisy of liars. That identifies the human liars, the human false teachers, false prophets. And then he goes on to say in verse 2 that they are seared in their own conscience as with a branding iron. They go on merrily propagating their lies without so much as a twinge of conscience, because their conscience is like scar tissue having been burned, having been cauterized. It feels absolutely nothing. They feel no conviction. They feel no remorse. They are the agents of deceitful spirits propagating doctrines of demons. They are the hypocritical liars, the false teachers, who without conscience, without guilt, without remorse, unfeelingly propagate these lies. But behind all false doctrine are seducing spirits. Having a conversation with a prominent person not too long ago, I said, "What you're telling me is not human." He said, "I know that. There are only two possibilities," I said. "It's either from the Spirit of God or it's from demonic spirits. And God has already declared himself in his word, so the only thing left is demonic spirits." You cannot consider any attack on Scripture, any assault that causes people to doubt or distort or deny the truth of God, to be benign, or even to be human for that matter. This passage emphatically links false doctrine with demonism as its source. Doctrines of demons, devised by deceitful or seducing spirits and propagated by hypocritical liars who are unconscionable. They have literally been cauterized by the powers of hell, as it were, and by the constant repetition of their lies so that they feel nothing. Listen to James 3:15. This essentially says the same thing. "This wisdom is not that which comes down from above, but is earthly, natural, and one more word, demonic." There are only two kinds of wisdom.
There is the wisdom of verse 17 from above, which is pure and peaceable, gentle, reasonable, full of mercy, good fruits, unwavering, without hypocrisy, and the seed whose fruit is righteousness is sown in peace by those who make peace. That's the wisdom of God. And it has all those virtues, and it produces righteous fruit. There is that wisdom from above that comes down from God. The other wisdom is earthly, it is natural, but it is also demonic. Any lofty view lifted up against the knowledge of God has a spiritual source. It is not benign, and it is not simply human. The purveyors of lies, the purveyors of error, the purveyors of false doctrine, the hypocritical liars who seem unconscionable about what they do, they are so attached to and so devoted to false teaching that they can propagate it with passion and feel nothing. These people are merely the tools which the seducing spirits use to propagate the lies against the truth of God. You can blame the hypocritical liars who proclaim that, but behind the human is the demonic. Behind the earthly and the natural is the demonic. And the teacher is only a mouthpiece for seductive spirits. Now, they have a powerful influence on the world. Obviously, you know that of the billions that are alive in the world today, the vast majority of them are under the full sway of the lies of seducing spirits, right? I mean, true Christians are a very small minority. This is a very successful strategy, and Satan basically is the god of this age, the prince of this world. He rules over men in this world because they have bought into his lies. They take many forms, but all of them counter to the Word of God. In 1 Corinthians chapter 10, it might be good to just look at 1 Corinthians 10 for a moment. In 1 Corinthians 10, there's a discussion going on about the Lord's table, a discussion about the communion. And of course, you remember that the Apostle Paul is saying, look, you people that were saved out of paganism, you people that were saved out of the lies of Satan, out of seducing spirits, demon doctrines, you that have been delivered from the hypocritical liars who propagated these things, you have now come to Christ, you are now partakers in Christ. You cannot maintain any connection to your former life. You cannot. And the reason is given in verse 19. What do I mean then? That a thing sacrificed to idols is anything, or that an idol is anything? I'm not saying that you can't do that because there is really a God in that idol, or that making a sacrifice to that idol is really anything at all. There is no other God. That idol is a false God, a non-existent God. But look at verse 20. I'll tell you what is a reality. That God is not a reality. But what is a reality is that the things which the Gentiles sacrifice, they sacrifice to whom? To demons. That's the issue. And not to God. And I do not want you to become sharers in demons. You cannot, verse 21, drink the cup of the Lord and the cup of demons. You can't go from the table of the Lord where you are drinking the cup of the Lord in the commitment to the truth of the Lord revealed by the Spirit of God, and then go over to some idol temple and engage in that, because even though that idol is nothing and there is no God there, and that is just wood or stone or whatever it is, behind that evil system are demons. And people who sacrifice to idols, while they are not sacrificing to the God they think they're sacrificing to, they are sacrificing to demons. Now, this is something we have to keep in mind. I mean, I want to give you the picture as clearly as I can. There is no form of religion. There is no information in the world that speaks to the issues of time and eternity and salvation that is benign. It is either the power of the truth of God or the power of satanic lies. You can't ever make an easy truce with error because it is not static, it is not inert.
It is energized by the forces of hell. Paul says an idol has no reality. They may think this is the goddess Diana, or they may think they're worshiping some other god. That god does not exist, but demons do exist who have concocted this worship as an assault on the truth of God to capture men's souls in a fortress that becomes their prison and ultimately their tomb. Anything other than the truth, any ideology, any philosophy, any theory, any viewpoint, any religion other than the truth is demonic. This is not just New Testament teaching. Back in the Old Testament, you go back all the way to the Law of Moses, the Pentateuch, just a couple of verses that I think are interesting. In the 17th chapter of Leviticus, the third book in the Bible, it says, Leviticus 17:7, they shall no longer sacrifice their sacrifices to the goat demons with which they play the harlot. Creating a goat god didn't make that goat a god. All it did was give opportunity for demons to be worshiped. They are indicted by the Lord here for being engaged in the worship of a goat god, which was essentially worshiping, playing the harlot with demons. In Deuteronomy chapter 32, which is a pretty long chapter, just looking at verse 17, and it says essentially the same thing. Talks about Israel again. Israel, verse 15, forsook God, scorned the rock of his salvation, made him jealous with strange gods. But verse 17 says, they sacrificed to demons who were not God and forgot the God who gave them birth. They sacrificed to demons who were not God. Psalm 106:37 essentially says much the same thing. So any form of religion other than the truth is a demonic operation. Demonic. Can you be specific? Well, you know, any world religion, Buddhism, Hinduism, Islam, you name it. Any religion of any animistic tribe anywhere. Any form of pseudo-Christianity, Jehovah's Witnesses, Mormons, Christian Science, you name it, Roman Catholicism, that's demonic operation. That's a demonic system because it's either from the Spirit of God or demons. There's no middle ground. In the book of Revelation, I think we see a rather graphic illustration of that. Turn to the 16th chapter of Revelation. And down in verse 13, this looks ahead at the time of the tribulation that comes upon the earth. During that period of tribulation, just before the Lord comes to set up his kingdom, John says in one of his visions, I saw coming out of the mouth, verse 13, of the dragon. That is the dragon, symbolic of Satan, coming up and out of Satan and out of the mouth of the beast, who is the Antichrist, and the mouth of the false prophet, who is the cohort of the Antichrist. Three unclean spirits like frogs. This is vivid imagery. Frogs are viewed as slimy, subterranean creatures, sort of symbolic of demons. And in this vivid vision, John sees the dragon, who is Satan. He sees the beast, who is the Antichrist, the false prophet, who is the cohort of the Antichrist. And up out of the mouth of these three come these slimy, subterranean frog spirits. It's just a way to speak of them with disdain. And verse 14 says, they are spirits of demons. Performing signs, they go out to the kings of the whole world to gather them together for the war of the great day of God the Almighty. It is going to be in the end of the age that demons come out, seduce the world to come and make war against God. And that war, of course, as you know, according to verse 16, will be in a place in the Hebrew called Har Megiddon, Armageddon, the final conflict, the great
end Holocaust, where Jesus comes back and wins the great victory, the great battle of Armageddon, will be a battle that is generated by demon powers, literally coming out of the mouth, as it were, of Satan, the Antichrist, and the false prophet. They are frog-like, unclean spirits, deceiving demons who delude and seduce the world into taking an insane act, an insane suicide march to Israel to stop Christ from setting up his kingdom. And we know what happens, don't we? Revelation 19 says Christ comes down, destroys them all. But Armageddon, the folly and the idiocy of Armageddon will be a result of the seduction of demon spirits. Satan and his demons, in the meantime, use many different approaches, many different approaches. Sometimes atheism, sometimes agnosticism, sometimes polytheism, cults, idols, perversions of Christianity, whatever the form. These are the deceptions of the devil, and he will adjust and suit those deceptions to the environment of anybody. If you grow up in a country familiar with Christianity, he'll expose you to perverted forms of Christianity. If you grow up in another country not exposed to Christianity, he will seduce you by whatever religion dominates that place. These are what Scripture calls damnable heresies. In fact, the words of Peter are so important. Let me read to you 2 Peter 2:1. False prophets also arose among the people, just as there will also be false teachers among you who will secretly introduce damnable heresies or destructive heresies, heresies that damn people. And verse 2 says, many will follow their sensuality. Because of them, the way of the truth will be maligned. Now, there you have, folks, the strategy. You bring damning heresy and you attack the way of the truth. I mean, this is the battle. This is why Paul says the church has to be the pillar and ground of the truth. Demonic deception leaves no Christian doctrine unattacked. If you want to espouse the authority of Scripture, hypocritical liars representing seducing spirits and doctrines of demons will come and attack the authority of Scripture, attack its inerrancy, attack its inspiration, or attack its true interpretation. If you affirm the virgin birth of Jesus Christ, along will come some seducing spirits through their human instruments and attack the virgin birth. If you espouse the sinless life of Jesus Christ, some will come and attack that. I read again this week of the horrific treatment of Jesus Christ as one who had an affair with Mary Magdalene. If you want to affirm the sovereignty of God, people will come along and attack the sovereignty of God. That's going on now in the new openness theology, which purports to be evangelical and a truer interpretation of the Bible. Doesn't matter what doctrine it is. You affirm salvation by grace alone, through faith alone, in Christ alone, along will come every imaginable attack against that. It's not all grace, it's not just faith, and Christ is not necessary. There are simple systems of delusion. There are complex systems of delusion. There are some that are anti-Christian, like Islam, and there are some that are pro-Christian, who call themselves Christians, and yet they produce a seducing, destructive, damning message. We're not just talking about Hinduism, Buddhism, and the world religions, Islam, Spiritism in any form, theosophy, as we've said, Mormonism, you name it, even Roman Catholicism, theological liberalism, easy believism, all those things attack the truth. And one of the things that is a responsibility of a minister, of a preacher,
is to be a soldier in the battle, right? And the battle for truth is the most important battle, because if we lose the truth, then what message do we have? Now, in the community of believers where John lived and to whom he was writing, there was an attack going on. You can go back to the fourth chapter of that epistle. Now, we don't know specifically all of the nuances of that attack, but we get a pretty good idea of some of it as we go through this epistle. There was a very specific group of seducing spirits that had managed to find some willing, hypocritical, lying teachers without any conscience who would gladly teach lies. And so into the fellowship of believers with which John was familiar and to which he wrote, came these lying teachers energized by doctrines of demons, and they propagated doubt, and they propagated distortion, and they propagated denial, and in the end, of course, it all added up to people being deceived. Their kind of spin was that they had the higher knowledge, they had the more elevated knowledge, they had the secret knowledge, they had the esoteric, exalted knowledge, that which these people believed was lowly, this stuff that they believed was mundane, was crass, was infantile, and never got even close to decoding the spiritual realities of the universe. John is very concerned about these false teachers assaulting the church. Very concerned about them because they were false Christians. They were, like Paul said, they were disguised as messengers of light, but they were really messengers of darkness. And John says at the end of verse 6, you have to know the spirit of truth from the spirit of error. This is critical, because salvation is dependent on what you know to be true and therefore believe. The most important thing that happens in the church is the proclamation of the truth. I don't know how to get that message across to the church today. We're working hard at it. But the most important thing we do is to proclaim the truth. Week after week, service after service, relentlessly and endlessly, we proclaim the truth. I don't know. I guess it's a particular passion of mine. I don't know why everybody doesn't feel the way I do. One of the people in our ministry said the other day, you could slow down a little bit if you'd stop writing books. I don't write books for the sake of writing books. That's a lot of work. It really is a pain to have to do that all the time and always be overextended and beyond your deadline and running against the clock and sort of wearying yourself with something you've gone over 50 times trying to get it right. But it's not about writing books. It's about proclaiming truth. You understand that? It's about countering the deception. It's about helping people who struggle with the doubts. It's about fixing the distortions. And it's about calling people to what God has truly said. Really, it's very simple to understand the battle that's going on in the world. It's a battle between truth and lies. And the more truth you know, the more important you are to the battle. Because the more you bring to bear, the bigger your gun. And I don't expect to be firing my weapon off and not have a negative reaction from people who are either in doubt, distortion, or denial of the truth. And John knows how important it is for his people and for ours to hold on to the truth, to guard the treasure. Paul said to Timothy, guard the treasure. Jude said, contend or fight for the once for all delivered to the saints' faith, the truth. Now, already in this epistle, John has written about this conflict. Go back for a minute to chapter 2, verse 18. Children, it is the last hour. And just as you heard that Antichrist is coming, even now many Antichrists have arisen. This is another way to view the battle. Christ represents the truth incarnate, right? Antichrist is the
the opposition to Christ. That's another way to view the battle. It's Christ who is truth incarnate against Antichrist. Then in verse 19, they went out from us, but they were not really of us. If they had been of us, they would have remained with us. But they went out in order that it might be shown that they are not all of us. What was happening in the church was people were bailing. Because the false teachers had come in and were successful, people were in doubt, distortion, deception, deceit, and they left. And John says, look, when people do that, they went out because they never were of us to start with. Okay? When somebody abandons the truth for error, they were never real. And I'll show you that in verse 20. You have an anointing from the Holy One, and you all know. Verse 21, I have not written to you because you do not know the truth, but because you do know it, and because no lie is of the truth. Listen, if you truly belong to God, you have an anointing, namely the Holy Spirit, given you by the Holy One Himself, and you know the truth. And you know a lie when you hear it. So anybody who departs was never of us. If they could be so easily led to doubt, distortion, denial, deceit, they never were of us. But that doesn't mean we can be comfortable with that. We have to hold on to the truth for its faithful propagation, that the gospel may do its mighty work. So there John has already addressed this very important issue. He also says, down in verse 27, as for you, the anointing which you received from Him abides in you, and you have no need for anyone to teach you, but as His anointing teaches you about all things and is true and is not a lie, and just as it has taught you, you abide in Him. You remain. Others leave. They go. The false teachers come in. They propagate their lies. These people fall into doubt and distortion and deceit, and they go. They deny the truth. They walk away. Remember this. They never were of us. On the other hand, you who have an anointing, the Holy Spirit, given from the Father, you know all things. You don't have to listen and depend upon some human teacher. Because you have the anointing, the Spirit who teaches you all things, and it's true, and it's not a lie, and you know it, so you remain. You abide. Boy, that's just really powerful truth. You stay. The true church, then, is made up of the people who believe the true gospel, right? The truth of God. It seems like every era of history, there's a battle for this. The battle has just gotten inside what we know as, quote, evangelicalism, although I don't think that definition means much anymore. So John here, back to chapter 4, is going to give us some criteria by which we can discern the spirit of truth from the spirit of error. Now, first we begin with a command to test, and then we look at the need to test, and then we look at how to test. The command, verse 1, beloved, do not believe every spirit. That's a command. Don't be gullible. Now, this was sort of on his mind. John makes really interesting transitions. The end of chapter 3, he's talking about the Holy Spirit. And he's saying, we know at the end of verse 24, by this that He abides in us by the Spirit whom He's given us. Beloved, don't believe every spirit is the Holy Spirit. You hear these people say today, oh, I'm listening for the Spirit of God to speak to me. Very dangerous stuff. If you want to hear the Spirit of God speak, open the Bible. It's where He spoke. And so the thought at the end of chapter 3, verse 24, is about the Holy Spirit. And then John immediately thinks about the unholy spirits.
and says, beloved, do not believe every spirit. Folks, can I tell you that? Don't be gullible. Don't buy into everything that you hear that is offered as if it were the truth of God. Be skeptical is what he's calling for, really. It actually literally could be translated, stop believing every spirit. This can't go on. You can't just buy into all of it. Actually, the form of the Greek verb here indicates the forbidding of an action already going on. Stop it. I want to tell people that all the time. Don't believe everything you hear on Christian radio, Christian television, in this and that and the other church. Don't believe everything you read that purports to be from God. Be skeptical. Be like the noble Bereans and search the Scripture to see if it's so. You know, false teachers don't like that. They don't want to be scrutinized. They don't want you to treat them with skepticism. I remember years ago, and Benny Hinn had a comment on me. He said, if I had my way, I'd take my Holy Ghost machine gun and blow his brains out. Well, that's a nice response. My attitude is, you're free to examine every single thing I teach and compare it with Scripture. Every word I've said, every book I've written, take it to the test of Scripture. You have my blessing to do that. I'm not going to get a gun and blow your brains out. What kind of a statement is that? It's a statement of somebody who doesn't want to be scrutinized, who doesn't want to be tested, who doesn't want to be held to account. We're commanded, do not believe every spirit. Stop that. Then he says, test the spirits to see whether they are from God. The word test here is dokimazo, a wonderful New Testament word, really a word taken out of metallurgy, where metal was assayed as to its value, silver and gold. Or metal was tested as to its strength, put through fire for such evaluation. Put everything through the fire. Put everything to the test. Don't be gullible. Be skeptical. I appreciate skepticism. I don't run from skepticism. I'm never defensive, I hope, with regard to those who are skeptical or question the accuracy of anything I say. It's very much like 1 Corinthians 12:1. Concerning spiritual gifts, brethren, I don't want you to be unaware. You know that when you were pagans, you were led astray to the dumb idols, however you were led. Before you became a Christian, you had a ring in your nose, and you were just led around all over everywhere. Why? Because you had no substance of truth by which to evaluate anything. And so you were virtually a victim of everything. I don't want you to be like that anymore, he says. When it comes to matters of spiritual gifts, you remember in the Corinthian church, people were speaking in tongues and people were prophesying and giving words of wisdom and words of knowledge and interpretations, and it was all chaotic. People were even standing up and cursing Jesus and calling it a spiritual gift. Paul says, you used to be led around like this, accepting anything and everything. You can't be that way anymore. You absolutely cannot be that way anymore. You've got to be discerning. You've got to make sure that everything stands the accurate test. Test it. Present tense. Go on testing the spirits, whether they're from God. And what that basically means is not chasing a demon and trying to figure out where he is. What that means is to test what you're hearing to determine whether it comes from the Spirit of God or other spirits. By the way, the word dokimazo was also used in a metaphoric sense for
testing people before they were assigned to very prominent tasks or put in positions of rulership and responsible leadership. It should be a continuing practice then of every believer to put everything to the test. And there's only one way to test everything. It's tested against what? The Bible, which is the standard. This has nothing to do with talking to the demon. This has to do with measuring whatever is being purported to be the truth from God against what we know God has said. Why do we have to do this? Well, here we come to the need. First, I said we're going to talk about the command and then the need. Here's the reason. Test the spirits to see whether they're from God because, here's the need, many false prophets have gone out into the world. It is a big problem. It is a big problem. And listen to this, folks. In our society, Satan does not want to be the opposition to the Christian church. He wants to be confused with the Christian church, right? He doesn't want to come out as anti-Christian. He wants to come out as pro-Christ. And so, unlike in some parts of the world where Satan is very anti-Christian, in the propagation and exaltation, for example, of Islam, in many Muslim countries, Christians are imprisoned and even killed as an activity of Satan. But in America, up to this point anyway, Satan has found his way into the church. He's taken over the Christian media in many places. And this is not a small problem. John says, because many false prophets have gone out into the world. False prophet is a mouthpiece for seducing spirits, a purveyor of doctrines of demons. It's the origin that concerns us. That's why we have to be so discerning. Do you remember how this is addressed at the end of the fifth chapter of 1 Thessalonians? It says here, do not despise prophetic utterances. In other words, when somebody preaches or somebody speaks, don't despise that, but examine everything carefully. What is good, cling to. What is evil, push away. Examine everything. We're called to discernment. I did a series on this. I even wrote a book on it. I remember the subtitle, When the Church Loses the Will to Discern. And we're there in this day. People don't want to discern today because they don't want to say anybody's wrong. It makes people feel bad. This is the residual effect of the psychological movement in the church. This is a big, big problem, and we must be discerning. In Matthew chapter 7, just kind of filling in this thought for a minute, in the Sermon on the Mount, listen to what Jesus said. Verse 15, beware of the false prophets. They come to you in sheep's clothing. Sheep's clothing is wool. They come dressed in a wool garment. That was the garment of a prophet. False prophets are dressed like prophets, but inwardly they are ravenous wolves. Ravenous wolves. Jesus in the Sermon on the Mount says you got to beware of them. They're everywhere. Subtle. Clever. Deceptive. The enemies of the truth. Supernatural. In Mark 13, verse 22 and 23, Jesus says, false Christ, false prophets will arise, showing signs, wonders, in order, if possible, to lead the elect astray. But take heed, behold, I've told you everything in advance. You have enough information to know them when they show up. This is a big problem. So many voices clamoring for attention, powerful voices. So many Christians can be gullible. So many can show a naive readiness to credit everything to God, every teaching to God.
so as to undermine and distort the truth. So John says, look, you have to be able to test this. The command to test, the reason to test, because false teachers are many and they are everywhere. And then John gives us three tests. Three tests. This is how you can determine. Number one, the confession of the divine Lord. Do they confess Jesus? Number two, possession of the divine life. Do they manifest what Jesus said in Matthew 7, the fruit of righteousness? And thirdly, profession of the divine law. Do they have the right relationship to the divine Lord? Do they manifest the evidence of divine life? And are they committed to the divine law? It really boils down to three things. Do they believe in the incarnation? Do they give evidence of regeneration? And do they submit to divine revelation? Now, we don't have time to go over these three, so that's the outline for next Sunday night. And now you're going to come back ready to fill in all that John says in verses 2 through 6. You know, beloved, this is so very important, and I'm very much aware of the fact that churches everywhere are filled with people who are virtually unable to engage in this spiritual battle. They might as well be put on the shelf, taken with the injured and the wounded into some hospital for all the good they are in the war, in the fight. The premium is on the people who know the truth and who are discerning, and that puts the premium on us and churches like us, which seem to be more rare maybe than in the past. And that means that you stand in a very important place within the kingdom of God today. You who know the truth, you become the soldiers on the front line for the truth. What a glorious privilege this is. Father, as we contemplate this engagement in fighting for the truth, we know we cannot stand in our own strength. We stand in the strength of the anointing from the Holy One, the Holy Spirit. We stand in the strength of the knowledge of the truth which is given to us through Scripture. We stand in the strength, strength of the church, those of like precious faith who also know the truth, and stand with us shoulder to shoulder. We thank you for loyal fellow soldiers throughout the kingdom who desire to be in the battle, to engage in the war for the triumph of the truth. Thank you for this calling, and may we, with great spiritual backbone, be faithful to the task. Whatever hostility it may generate, understanding that the protection and the proclamation of the truth is absolutely essential to the salvation of each generation. For how shall they know if they haven't heard, and how shall they hear without one who faithfully preaches the truth? And may we engage then faithfully in this battle, discerning for our own selves, then for the sake of others, that we might be useful as your servants in the great battle for the truth. We thank you in your Son's name. Amen.

0: 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If you're thankful for the in-depth Bible teaching you're hearing, keep in mind that Grace Stream, the content on this website, John's books, and the Grace to You radio program are all available because of the financial support of folks like you. So if you're benefiting, consider doing what you can to help take this life-changing truth of God's Word to people like you who hunger for it. And thanks for your generous support. And now, with his next sermon from the New Testament, here again is John MacArthur.
1: I probably am more devoted to the Apostle Paul as a New Testament writer than any other writer. And that's simply because of the sheer volume of letters that he left us, the author of 13 different New Testament books. I am certainly growing to have a deep and wonderful love for Luke, having some years back taught through the book of Acts, which Luke also wrote, and now going through the Gospel of Luke and being endeared to him because of his obvious passion for the person of Jesus Christ, which is contagious. But having said that, I would have to put John right up there as a favorite of mine as well. Having gone through the Gospel of John and seen the unique way in which he writes concerning Jesus Christ, very different than Matthew, Mark, or Luke. Having taught as well the book of Revelation and gotten into the wonderful apocalyptic visions that John was given. But in particular, I like John because he has a way of justifying what I do. John repeats himself a lot. That gives me a great amount of comfort because I do that also. And when you read the Gospel of John, when you go through the Gospel of John, you find John cycling back around through things that he has already said, adding nuances, adding richness, almost as if he makes an argument and the next time he circles back, he takes you from where you were the last time to a new dimension or a new height or depth or length or breadth of understanding. John loved to go back through the important truths in this gospel, laying again, as it were, the foundation of these truths in an enriched fashion in our minds. Now, as we come to the fourth chapter, the opening of the fourth chapter of John's gospel, the subject in the opening six verses is to test the spirits. You see that in verse 1, "Beloved, do not believe every spirit, but test the spirits." John understands how important it is to realize that you can't believe everything you hear. You can't believe everything that is purported to come from God. You can't believe everything that is supposedly biblical. You cannot believe all teachers of religion. You cannot believe all Christian preachers or Christian evangelists or teachers. You cannot believe all who claim to speak for God, who claim to have prophetic voice. There is set loose in the world, you'll notice at the end of verse 6, the spirit of truth and the spirit of error. Religious information is not benign. It either comes from the spirit of truth, who is the Holy Spirit, so called by our Lord Himself several times in the upper room discourse in the Gospel of John. There is the Spirit of truth, the Holy Spirit, and there is the Spirit of error, who would be Satan and his demons. Nothing is benign. All spiritual truth either comes from a divine source or a demonic source. And we know that God speaks truth and reveals truth, and Satan speaks a lie and is a deceiver, and so it is critical that we be able to discern the difference. God's truth must be guarded very, very carefully. It is always under attack. It is relentlessly under attack. It amazes me, frankly, even though the Bible is clear on this, how inept the church has been through its history at protecting biblical truth. Every generation seems to fall into error. This is why the Apostle Paul instructed Timothy at the end of his first letter to him, 1 Timothy chapter 6, verse 20, O Timothy, guard what has been entrusted to you. And what had been entrusted to him was the treasure of divine revelation. Guard that. In order to guard it, he says, you have to avoid worldly and empty chatter. You have to avoid arguments that oppose the Scripture, even though they might be called knowledge. They are falsely called knowledge. Some have professed these things and gone astray from the faith. Guard the treasure. Guard the truth. What is essential to the faith. That's how he ended his first letter to Timothy. Here's how

which has been entrusted to you. Literally, the good deposit, and that is the deposit of divine truth. Guard it, Timothy. Retain it. Hold on to it, because it is ever and always under assault. And you notice also there in 2 Timothy chapter 1, verse 15 says, "You are aware of the fact that all who are in Asia turned away from me, among whom are Phygellus and Hermogenes," a couple of defectors, a couple of those who turned away from Paul and thus turned away from the truth. And Paul is saying to Timothy, don't be like them, don't abandon the truth, don't abandon me, the true apostle. It's the guardianship that is so important. We cannot pass on the truth unless we protect it, unless we guard it. There are always false religionists, cultists. There are always those who come along with their deceptive schemes that purport to be biblical, that quote Bible verses, that say they have a message from God, that have a better way to understand the Bible and apply the Bible to make the Bible acceptable, to make the gospel acceptable. There are those who in outright fashion attack the Bible, and then there are those who are much more subtle than that. But we are constantly being called to the defense of the Scripture and the defense of the truth. And this duty falls heavily upon me as it does any servant of God. It requires two things to guard the truth. One, you have to know the truth. That's why Paul said to Timothy, hold on to sound doctrine. You can't guard what you don't understand. If a minister or a pastor does not know sound doctrine, he can't guard it. So first of all, it requires, the fulfillment of this duty requires the knowledge of sound doctrine. And secondly, it requires the recognition of error. Sound doctrine and sound discernment, essential in the church. This is our primary responsibility. And it runs parallel to our teaching. How can we teach sound doctrine if we don't know it? How can we teach our people to avoid error if we don't recognize it? Sound doctrine and sound discernment go side by side and are the primary responsibility of every preacher, every elder, every shepherd and pastor in the church. And John discharges that responsibility. John knows sound doctrine and he articulates it. And John also possesses sound discernment, and he provides helpful warnings to aid others to do the same. In this epistle, here in chapter 4, John commands believers to test the spirits. This is necessary if you're going to discern between the spirit of truth and the spirit of error. You have to know whatever information is coming to you by its source. And again I say, error is not benign, it is malignant. It is not human, it is demonic. We saw last time, and either religious truth, spiritual truth, comes from the Holy Spirit, and it is life-giving, life-sustaining, life-producing, God-glorifying, or it comes from demons. It is either the doctrine of God or the doctrine of demons. It is either that word which is sent and energized by the Holy Spirit, or it is that which comes from seducing spirits. And teachers are either the true teachers of God or hypocritical liars espousing the doctrine of demons fostered by seducing spirits. We must know the difference because of the malignancy of error, because of the power of truth. The truth gives life, error kills. And so here John is writing to his flock, as you would understand it, to the people that have been put in his charge and all beyond them whom he can influence, including us today. And among the instructions that he gives here in this epistle, much of it, of course, is about who is a true believer. And he gives all kinds of criteria for us to evaluate that, both doctrinal tests and moral tests. And part of that instruction includes these commands to make sure that we discern the truth from error. Now, we've looked at this passage last week by way of introduction. We're going to get into the test, but let me just kind of review a little bit. First, John gives us a

Command to test. A command to test. Beloved, do not believe every spirit, but test the spirits to see whether they are from God. There is a spirit behind every teaching. Be skeptical to discern whether it is the truth or error that is being taught, whether it comes from the Spirit of God or a demonic spirit. That's the command to test. We looked at that last time in some detail. Secondly is the reason to test. And the reason is the end of verse 1, because many false prophets have gone out into the world. It is a huge problem, and the undiscerning are victimized. The vast majority of religious teachers are false teachers. The vast majority of spiritual teachers are false teachers. The vast majority of religious prophets and gurus and teachers, and I would even add teachers within the framework of Christianity in its broadest terms, including the false Roman system and all the cults, the vast majority in the dead denominations which have gone liberal, the vast majority of those who claim to know Christ and to represent Christianity are hypocritical liars teaching doctrines of demons motivated by seducing spirits. This is a massive problem. The world is literally drowning in a sea of demonic lies, is it not? People who tell me repeatedly, they go to a town, they try to find a church where the Word of God is being taught faithfully, and it is very often an almost impossible task. We live in a time then when we must be discerning. We are commanded to be so, and the reason is because this false teaching is so common. Now that brings us to tonight, the emphasis on the way to test or the means to test. The command we've seen, the reason we've seen, and now here is the means or the way to test. And that goes from verse 2 down through the remainder of this paragraph, verse 6. And I've just summed it up. The simple way to sum it up is to give you three perspectives on this. But let's look at verse 2 just to get the introduction. By this you know the Spirit of God. Now here comes the means by which we can test. We need to know how to know that something comes from the Spirit of God. And he tells us, by this, and then goes on to identify what this refers to. Here are the positive tests that will reveal that something is coming from the Spirit of God and not a demon spirit. Number one test, the confession of the divine Lord. Let's call it the confession of the divine Lord. Verse 2 again, every spirit that confesses that Jesus Christ has come in the flesh is from God. There's one thing demons will inevitably deny in all their demonic systems, and that is they will deny the deity of Jesus Christ. They will deny God in human flesh. In a word, they deny the incarnation. When someone comes and affirms that Jesus Christ is God in flesh, that is divine truth. That's the first test. Now, looking at it a little more closely, every spirit that confesses, that is continually confesses, agrees with that reality. To homologeo is to say the same thing. Everyone who is saying the same thing as the Word of God is saying about Jesus Christ, that is that He is God in the flesh, is confessing, therefore, a truth that is taught by the Holy Spirit. So the first test that you want to have for any teacher is their Christology. Their Christology, their doctrine of Christ, which presupposes the doctrine of the Trinity. If you have somebody who denies the Trinity, you have a problem.
because Jesus Christ cannot be God come in the flesh, the second person of the Trinity, in the fullness of what the New Testament teaches about him, if in fact there is not a Trinity. So it backs you into Trinitarian doctrine as well. But John doesn't get in all of the nuances here. He's just saying basic to testing the validity of any teacher as coming truly from God is that teacher's doctrine of Christ. In fact, go back with me to chapter 1 for a moment. And John says in verse 1 that he beheld and actually touched the Word of life. That is a term expressing the very deity of Christ, for Christ emanates from God as His living Word. He was, in verse 2, with the Father, one with the Father, sharing the same essence with the Father and dwelling in ineffable light with the Father before He came to earth. He was manifested to us. The end of verse 3 tells us that our fellowship, consequently, is with the Father and with His Son, Jesus Christ. John's language then starts out with the fact that Jesus Christ emanates from God as the very living Word of God. There is the written Word of God on the one hand, Scripture. There is the living Word of God, namely the one John says that was from the beginning that we heard, we saw, and we touched. That one, that Word of life, was the eternal one, the eternal life, verse 2, who was with the Father prior to His incarnation and was then manifested to us in the flesh that we could see and hear and touch. And now that we know Him and that you know Him, we have fellowship with Him, and our fellowship is with the Father and with the Son, Jesus Christ. He is therefore the very Word of God incarnate. He is the eternal life who became flesh. He is one with the Father, manifested to us. He is namely the Son in the Trinity, who is Jesus Christ. So John starts out with a very definitive Christological statement in his epistle. Then if you would look at chapter 2, verse 1, further concerning Jesus Christ, if anyone sins, middle of the verse, we have an advocate with the Father, Jesus Christ the righteous. And here we learn that Jesus Christ is sinless, that He is our sinless advocate, our sinless high priest. Verse 2, He Himself is the propitiation for our sins. That means He is the satisfaction. He provided the satisfactory sacrifice to satisfy the righteous judgment of God. He was the fitting substitute that engulfs His humanity. He had to become flesh in order that He, as man, could die for men. He is the advocate, the high priest, seated at the right hand of the Father, interceding for us. And He has earned that privilege because of His righteousness, His holy perfection, which rendered Him as a fitting sacrifice for sins, which satisfied the requirement of God. That's all bound up in His incarnation. Jesus has come in the flesh in order that He might come as man to be the substitute to die as man for men. In the third chapter of John, well, go to the 23rd verse for a moment of John 2 before we go on, or 22nd verse. Who is the liar but the one who denies that Jesus is the Christ? This is the Antichrist, the one who denies the Father and the Son. Whoever denies the Son doesn't have the Father. The one who confesses the Son has the Father also. And here again, John emphasizes the deity of Jesus Christ, that He shares the same nature as the Father. You can't honor the Father without the Son because they are, in essence, one, sharing the same divine and perfect nature. In the third chapter of this gospel, in the 23rd verse, we read about the commandments of God. God is identified at the end of verse 21.
Whatever we receive, verse 22, we receive from Him. Whatever we ask, we receive from Him. And this is His commandment, verse 23, that we believe in the name of His Son, Jesus Christ. And here again, John is saying, God has commanded us to embrace His Son. That is the one who shares the same essence with Him, embracing Him, Jesus Christ, as our Lord. That is His supreme command. Over in chapter 5, I think maybe just a couple of verses here. Verse 6, this is the one who came by water and blood, Jesus Christ. Jesus Christ came. He came into the world as the one whom God sent. Now drop down to verse 20 and we read more about that. And we know that the Son of God has come. Verse 6, Jesus Christ comes and He is identified in verse 20 as the Son of God. And He has given us understanding in order that we might know Him who is true, and we are in Him who is true, in His Son, Jesus Christ. Listen to this. This is the true God and eternal life. Over and over and over, John makes this point. If you look to 2 John, just stretching this a little bit, 2 John, his second epistle, verse 3, grace, mercy, and peace will be with us from God the Father and from Jesus Christ, the Son of the Father. Down in verse 7, many deceivers have gone out into the world. Those who do not acknowledge Jesus Christ as coming in the flesh, this is the deceiver and the antichrist. Verse 9, anyone who goes too far and doesn't abide in the teaching of Christ, anybody with an aberrant doctrine of Christ, does not have God. The one who has the right teaching of Christ has both the Father and the Son. Well, I think you get the message how very, very important one's Christology is. If one errs on the identity of Jesus Christ, that is not from the Spirit of God. Every spirit that confesses Jesus Christ has come in the flesh is from God. That's the first proposition about Jesus, that He is God. He is the eternal life that came from dwelling in the very presence of God the Father and God the Spirit down to earth. You are confessing that Jesus is a person, not just a proposition. You're confessing that Jesus as a person is God in human flesh, not a created being, as the Mormons and the Jehovah's Witnesses and others say. You are saying He is come from God. That is implying the necessity for Him to come into this world in human form to carry out His redemptive work as a substitute for men. We believe then that the human Jesus and the divine Christ are one and the same. When someone has that Christology, they are speaking a message that comes from the Holy Spirit. It doesn't mean that everything they say is accurate, but if they get that right, they meet condition number one. But there's another element to it. It is not just confessing Jesus Christ has come in the flesh that saves. We have to borrow from other elements of the Scripture. Demons recognize that Jesus Christ is God in human flesh. The Roman Catholic Church recognizes God in human flesh. The other element comes out of Romans 10:9. Thou shalt confess with thy mouth Jesus as what? Lord. Lord. Lord. Demons recognize His deity. There are others who would recognize or affirm His deity, but it is absolutely critical that one confess Him as Lord.
Jesus is the litmus test of reality for people. You have the right view of Jesus, you have the right beginning. Luke 10:16 from our last Sunday's message says, "The one who rejects me rejects him who sent me." You reject Jesus, the true Jesus, the one and only, and you are rejecting God no matter what you think. Anybody who rejects Christ rejects God. You honor the Son and the Father or neither. And the idea today is that other religions worship the same God. They don't. You reject Jesus as God in human flesh. You reject Jesus as the God-man, fully God, fully man, who came as a substitute for sin, and you don't know God no matter what you think. Jesus said, "I am the way, the truth, and the life. No man comes to the Father but by me." Jesus said to the Pharisees in John 8:42, "If God were your Father, you would love me." And so John says in chapter 2, verse 23, as we read, "No one who denies the Son has the Father. Whoever confesses the Son has the Father also." Well, we all like to make everybody in their religion feel good, but if they reject the deity of Jesus Christ, they do not know God at all. Just one little footnote here. It says in verse 2 that Jesus Christ has come in the flesh, not into the flesh, not into the flesh, as if the Christ Spirit — this was an old, what was called the Cerinthian heresy, that Christ just came down and temporarily went into some man, stayed there for a while, and then left. It doesn't say that he came into the flesh. It says that he came in the flesh. He didn't descend into an already existing man. He came and was born. He came and actually indwelt that little tiny baby in the mystery of the incarnation, in the very womb of Mary, and was framed and formed there into the God-man. Jesus Christ also is full of meaning. Jesus, Greek form of Joshua, means Jehovah saves. Christ means the anointed one, the king, the Messiah. So you have to confess that this is the God-man who came as God's chosen king and Messiah and took on flesh to be a substitute for sinners. And on the other side of that, verse 3, every spirit that does not confess Jesus in this way is not from God. You know, people want to say today, well, these other religions, they don't know Jesus. So, you know, they're trying their best to worship God. They're worshiping God as they know Him the best they can. You know, the Muslims have Allah, and, you know, that's just their name for God, and they're doing their best with God. And people in other religions that have never seen a Bible or heard the gospel, and they're looking up and seeing that there must be a creator, and they fabricate in their mind some idea of God, and that's the best they can do, and they're worshiping God. But it says, wherever Jesus is not confessed, you can't know God. Every spirit that comes up with any religion, any spiritual teaching that leaves out Jesus is not from God. Leaves out Jesus as the Jesus who is the only true one. Any redefinition of Jesus or the absence of Jesus is not from God. In fact, in verse 3 it says, "This is the spirit of Antichrist, of which you heard that it is coming, and now it is already in the world." So wherever Christ in His true person is denied, you have demonic data. Any system that denies the deity of Christ, anything from Christian Science to Islam, any of it that denies the true nature of Jesus Christ is from demons, the spirit of error. And in fact, it is not just wrong, it is against Christ. There in the middle of verse 3, this is the spirit of the Antichrist.
of which you have heard that it is coming, and now it is already in the world. We think of Antichrist, we think of some future person, the beast of Revelation. But Antichrist, he's just the final Antichrist. The Antichrist spirit exists in the world because the demons that are espousing anything that is not a representation that is accurate concerning Christ are espousing an Antichrist idea. So there are many Antichrist teachings, all teaching that presents untruth about Christ, lies, is the spirit of Antichrist, which is already in the world and yet in its final form is coming. Now, we dealt with that. Go back to chapter 2 for a minute. I don't need to go over that again. This is what I was saying about John being somewhat repetitious. In 1 John 2:18, you remember this, and we went through it in detail, so I won't do it again, spending several weeks on it. Children, it is the last hour. Just as you heard that Antichrist is coming, even now many Antichrists have arisen. Anybody that attacks the truth about Christ is Antichrist. And from this we know that it is the last hour. In other words, we know Christ has come because of all the attacks on Him. Down in verse 22, who is the liar but the one who denies that Jesus is the Christ? This is the Antichrist, the one who denies the Father and the Son. If anyone denies the deity of Jesus Christ, that is a demonic concept, idea, teaching, and is reflective of the spirit of Antichrist. It is not just wrong, it is against Christ, in opposition to Christ. So the first test that we learn from John in regard to how we can test the spirits is the Christology test. Those who are true confess the divine Lord, the full truth about Christ. Let me give you a second one. They confess the divine Lord. Secondly, possession of the divine life. Secondly, possession of the divine life. The first thing you look for is their doctrine of incarnation. The second thing you look for is regeneration. In the incarnation, God becomes a partaker of human nature. Let me say that again. In the incarnation, God becomes a partaker of human nature. In regeneration, man becomes a partaker of the divine nature. Look at verse 4. You are from God, little children, and have overcome them, because greater is He who is in you than he who is in the world. This is primarily a statement of their security against false teachers. Primarily, it is a statement that they are secure when the false teachers come. And it's an echo of back in chapter 2 again. Back to chapter 2, verse 20. You have an anointing from the Holy One, and you all know. I haven't written to you because you do not know the truth, but because you do know it, and because no lie is of the truth. Verse 24, let that abide in you which you heard from the beginning. If what you heard from the beginning abides in you, you also will abide in the Son and in the Father. Verse 27, as for you, the anointing which you received from Him abides in you. You have no need for anyone to teach you, but as His anointing teaches you about all things and is true and is not a lie, and just as it has taught you, you abide in Him. Repeatedly he says there, because you are God's, because you have eternal life, because you possess the Holy Spirit, you do not fall victim to deception and lies. You have an anointing from God. Back in verse 19, there are those who go out from us, but they go out because they never were really of us. If they had been truly of us, they would have remained with us. Why? Because they wouldn't have been led astray by lies and false doctrine. So here's the second test. The second test, he says, including all of us, you are from God, little children, and have overcome them, because greater is He who is in you than he who is in the world. You are a partaker of divine life. You are a possessor of the Holy Spirit.
You are the offspring of God. You are the possessor of an incorruptible seed of eternal life. And consequently, you have not fallen victim to error. You have not believed lies. Because greater is he that is in you than he that is in the world. Because you have the indwelling anointing that we saw in chapter 2. You possess the Holy Spirit. The Lord lives in you and protects you. Regeneration provides then a devotion to the truth, an understanding of the truth. The natural man understands not the things of God. They're foolishness to him. He can't discern them. He can't know them. You understand because you have the mind of Christ, 1 Corinthians 2. God has planted his truth in you, planted his spirit in you as a resident teacher. You are impervious in one sense from fatal error. You can be led astray on some issues, but not concerning the truth of the gospel. You possess God's life. You possess God's spirit. That's another simple test. Does this teacher possess divine life? Are they from God? Are they free from error, heresy? As you listen to what people have to say, you can be discerning because you know the truth. You have spiritual instincts that are right and accurate. You can trust them. When you hear somebody teaching something and you say to yourself, that is not right. That's the Spirit of God, the truth of God, kicking in and acting in a discerning fashion on your behalf. As you walk in the Spirit and walk in obedience to the truth, the Spirit of God exercises that protective influence. You are saved because you know the truth and believe the truth. It is the evidence of your regeneration. And there will be in your life the fruit of that regeneration. So look at their life. Trust your doctrinal instincts about the gospel. There may be some peripheral issues that you're not sure about, but false teachers don't usually camp on that. Real false teachers who want to undermine the gospel attack Christ. They attack the realities of regeneration. And how do they do that? Well, their system's always a work system. They're not so concerned about you being from God as a source, but somehow you finding God through your works and ceremonies and religion. It's that divine accomplishment versus human achievement thing that we talked about several times earlier in this gospel. So you test people by their view of Christ, and you test people by how they live. Do they manifest, do they demonstrate the characteristics of regeneration? He says, you're from God. You're his little children. You have overcome them. All of the things that attract them, all of the things that invite them, all the things that motivate them, you've overcome all that. You've overcome the world, he says, and that's what moves them, controls them, attracts them, dominates them. So compare yourself with them. Compare your life with their life. In fact, in verse 5, he says, they're from the world. They speak as from the world, and the world listens to them. And that takes us to the third sort of overlapping test. The first one is look and hear their doctrine of Christ. What do they say about the incarnation? Look and see their life is their demonstration of regeneration, the confession of the divine Lord, the possession of the divine life, and thirdly, the profession of the divine law, we'll call it just to keep the letters same. The profession of the divine law. What is their source? They're from the world, verse 5 says. They speak as from the world. The world listens to them. They're very popular. That's a dead giveaway. On the other hand, verse 6, we're from God. He who knows God listens to us. He who is not from God does not listen to us. Here's the bottom line. When you meet these teachers and they come with their teaching, you test their Christology. What's their doctrine of the incarnation? You test their regeneration. Are they manifesting evidences of being children of God, or are they just parroting stuff from the world?
And then thirdly, when you bring the law of God to bear upon them, do they respond to it? Do they profess devotion to the divine law? And that's verse 6. He who knows God listens to us. When I sat for hours and hours with the leaders of the Mormon Church from Salt Lake City, and they tried to tell me that they spoke the Word of God, and they had an aberrant view of Christ, and they were wrong in their doctrine of salvation. They had not been regenerated. They were simply speaking seductive doctrines of demons. I brought to bear upon them the law of God. I pointed to Scripture after Scripture after Scripture, and they would not listen. That's the test. When they come banging on your door, you confront them about their Christology. The doctrine of incarnation, you confront them about regeneration. Have they become the children of God, and are they indwelt by the Holy Spirit, and is the Holy Spirit manifesting the evidence of His being there, which is love for the true Christ and love for the true Word? And when you bring the truth of the Word of God to bear upon them, do they respond to it? Because if they possess the Holy Spirit, they will. And those are simple tests, but they're guaranteed to function. The world listens to them because they speak from the world. We're talking about source again. Their theology has its source in demons. Their religion has its source in demons. Their ideas come out of the world, and the world is in the lap of the evil one. And when you speak to them the truth of God, they don't listen. They have no affinity for it. They have no capacity for it. They have no apparatus by which they can discern it, understand it, take it in. The world will listen to them. False teachers will have popularity. I'm saying it again, that those who believe the truth are a small part of the population of the world. The vast majority of the world is swept away in false teaching because the world believes false teachers because they're of the same ilk. They recognize their own language. Sinners have an affinity for error. Sinners have affinities for demons, seducing spirits, hypocritical lies, because they have no apparatus for the truth. But on the other hand, verse 6 says, we're from God. And we know that. And he who knows God listens to us. And he who is not from God doesn't listen to us. That's the final. The evidence of their view of Christ, the evidence of manifest fruit of regeneration, and the evidence of submission to biblical truth. That's what you're looking for in discerning a true teacher. The ones who are true, like the noble Bereans, will search the Scriptures to see what's really true. And when we use these tests, obviously, the more we know about Christ, the more we have seen the fruit of righteousness, and the more of the Word of God we know, the better able we are to exercise these tests. Before you accept any teaching, be sure of their view of Christ, their view of salvation, and their view of Scripture, summing it up. I mean, that's it. Do they acknowledge a biblical Christology? Do they manifest a regenerate life? And do they submit to the Word of God? Then verse 6 closes, by this we know the spirit of truth and the spirit of error. Here's a benediction we close with, Jude 2. May mercy and peace and love be multiplied to you. Beloved, while I was making every effort to write you about our common salvation, I felt the necessity to write to you appealing that you contend earnestly for the faith which was once for all delivered to the saints. Fight to guard the truth. For certain persons have crept in unnoticed.
Those who were long beforehand marked out for this condemnation, ungodly persons who turn the grace of our God into licentiousness and deny our only Master and Lord Jesus Christ. They're everywhere. Everywhere. And he says, I'm writing because I feel the necessity to appeal to you to fight earnestly for the faith once for all delivered to the saints. It is a battle. It is a battle that has to be fought with all our might to guard the truth for the next generation as well as this one. Father, we thank you tonight for this look at your precious word. So much more could be said and should be said, and we've edited things down, but much of this we've recalled from our time in the second chapter of this wonderful epistle. We pray that you will make us diligent contenders for the once for all delivered to the saints' faith. May we be faithful and loyal to the truth, to fight for it. We grieve in our hearts at how unwilling so many are to contend for the faith, how easily they will abandon it for the sake of popularity or being well spoken of. They would jettison the truth to make some earthly gain. So tragic. And we pray, God, that you will raise up many who will earnestly contend with grace and love, but nonetheless contend to bring to bear on all that is taught the measurement of the standard of biblical truth and expose error and proclaim truth. We pray that the church will not defect and depart and lose its nerve and its conviction and its commitment in abandoning, as it's so frequently done and seems to do in every generation, but that many will rise strong in this day for the truth. And this to your glory and honor, we pray. Amen.

0: 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And now for more verse-by-verse teaching from John MacArthur, here's the next installment of Grace Stream.
1: 1 John chapter 4 is our text for tonight. We are going to enter into the joy of the Lord by learning this passage. John says, "These things I write unto you, that your joy may be full," back in chapter 1, verse 4. And understanding the last section of 1 John 4 certainly contributes to our joy. It's a section about perfect love. It's going to take us, I think, a couple of weeks to work our way through it, even though some of its truths are familiar to us. Let me begin a long way, if I might, from 1 John. By way of introduction and setting our minds in the proper perspective to embrace this text, let me take you way, way back to the sixth day of creation. On the sixth day of creation, God said, "Let us make man in our own image." Genesis 1:26. Now, since God is the eternal spirit, being made in God's image is not physical. It has to do with the immaterial part of us. The root of the Hebrew word for image, tselem, seems to mean to carve out. Let us carve out man. Let us shape man to our image, literally. In other words, let's replicate ourselves in man. Let's shape him and form him to be reflective of us. Man then was created in an exalted fashion. Man was created to be like God. And what does that mean primarily? Primarily, that means man was created for interpersonal relationships. The Trinity was always a Trinity, is always a Trinity, will always be a Trinity. God by nature exists in fellowship and relationship within the Trinity. Let's make man, God said, with a capacity for relationship. Because as 1 Corinthians 11:7 says, man is the image and glory of God. This is not true of anything else in the creation. No other creature that God made did He make in His image. In the entire time-space universe, this is true only of humanity. We know that man shares biological features with animals and even plants, with cellular structure, with even the element of atomic particles. And while we share in the biology with the rest of the creatures, since they were all designed by God to live in a common environment physically, we are not like them. Man cannot ascend from them. He is not a highly evolved ape. He was at the very outset, the first man made transcendent to all the rest of the biological creation because he was made in the image of God. He was made for something no other life in the universe was made for, and that is relationships. When you talk about man created in the image of God and what makes up relationships, you talk about self-consciousness, which only man possesses. That man has the capacity to understand himself. Man has the capacity to think abstractly, because that's necessary in relationships, to appreciate beauty, to feel emotion, to be morally conscious, to reason, to acquire wisdom. All of that so as to have the ability to personally connect, personally relate to other people, and especially to relate to God, to be able to love others and to love God. The core, then, of the image of God can be summed up with the words personal relationship. Man is made with the capacity to love others and to love God. And within the frame of that love, there is fellowship, care, sharing of thoughts and attitudes and experiences that makes love the richest of all human experiences. The image of God, then, is the capacity for personal relationships which come down to giving and receiving love. God Himself has never existed in a single, lonely, solitary fashion. He has never existed in isolation. He has never existed in some cut-off form. He has always existed in the fullness of a family-like reality. Father, Son, Holy Spirit. The Father has never been without the Son never without the Father, neither ever without the Spirit never without either. The amazing mystery of the origin of the Imago Dei, the human personality, is the Trinitarian essence or substance or reality of God. And God so designed that He would develop man not only to be able to relate to his fellow man, but to be able to relate to Him. This still resides in the human heart all these millennia after creation. We still long to love and be loved in all human relationships as well as the relationship with God. In fact, as you probably are aware, the human heart cries for love more than anything else. It's the theme of more songs, more plays, more books, more films, more literature in general, more poems than any other thing. We long to love and be loved. We long to find that perfect love. All the forms of human discourse tell us that. It's because we have been made in the image of God for that. We want so much that perfect love relationship. And that understanding draws us all the way from Genesis into 1 John 4. In 1 John 4, 7 through 21, which is the rest of this wonderful chapter, John presents for us a study of perfect love. It is not hard to understand. It unfolds with beauty and simplicity and yet with depth. We're going to work our way through it and be enriched greatly by it. But let's just kind of pick up the themes that are here. Perfect love is the theme. Verse 12 ends, His love is perfected in us. Verse 17, by this, love is perfected with us. Verse 18, perfect love casts out fear. End of the verse, the one who fears is not perfected in love. Four times here in those three verses, we read about perfect or perfected love. This is what everybody is looking for. Everybody is longing for, and no one will ever find outside a relationship with God. I think this adjective sort of tops my list, this adjective perfect. The Bible talks about brotherly love. It talks about unfeigned love, which is love without hypocrisy. It talks about abounding love. It talks about serving love and a number of others. But I think the best of all is that the Bible presents to us perfect love. Now, how are we to understand that word perfect? Well, it is from the verb teleiao, which simply means complete, whole. It basically means to carry out something to the max. That word is used by Jesus when he was dying on the cross and had come to the end and said, "It is finished." He used a form of teleao, te telestai, same verb, to say, "It's complete." And what he was saying was, what I've just done can't be added to. What I've just done can't be improved on. And that's the kind of love we're talking about. It is a love that cannot be added to. It is a love that cannot be improved on. It is the perfected love with all the completeness that could only come from God. It is that kind of love, and this is another time and another sermon, but that kind of love that is defined and laid out for us in that wonderful chapter called 1 Corinthians 13, the love chapter. What is here pledged to the true Christian is perfect love. That is the experience of the love of God in all its fullness, all its completeness, experiencing a love to which nothing can ever be added. The fullness of God's love is available to us. And that's what John is telling us here. Perfect love is the legacy that God has left to His children. In Paul's epistle to the Romans, he says in chapter 5, in verse 5, the love of God has been poured out, the idea is fullness, lavishness, within our hearts through the Holy Spirit who was given to us. When you were saved, the floodgate was open and the love of God was poured out into your heart. The fullest expression of that love granted to us comes when we are obedient to the Lord. Chapter 5 of 1 John, verse 3, this is the love of God, that we keep His commandments. We know and experience the full richness of that love in obedience. Go back to chapter 2, 1 John 2, 5, whoever keeps His word, in him the love of God has truly been perfected. The perfect love of God comes to us as a gushing stream. The perfect love of God is then perfected in us as we keep His word. You want perfect love? It's only available from God through Christ. You want to experience the perfection of that perfect love in your life? It's only available through obedience to His word. We're here not talking then about a love that's attached to mystical experience. That's so important. We're not talking about a love that's attached to emotional sentimentality. We're talking about a love that's connected directly to salvation and sanctification, a love that is connected directly to knowing Christ and obeying Christ. Knowing Christ grants us that love. Obeying Christ allows us to enjoy the fullness of it. That's what we're talking about when we talk about perfect love. Now, the details of how perfect love works in the Christian are given here in the text of 1 John. You can look again at chapter 4. Here we find the details of how perfect love functions or operates in the Christian and why it is so important. Now, if you've been with us in our study of 1 John now for these many, many months, you know that this is not the first time John has talked about love. In fact, it is really the third time that he's actually gone into a rather significant treatise on the subject of love. In fact, for example, in chapter 2, verses 7 through 11, the theme there was love. Beloved, I'm not writing a new commandment to you, but an old commandment which you've had from the beginning. The old commandment is the word which you have heard. On the other hand, I am writing a new commandment to you, which is true in Him and in you, because the darkness is passing away and the true light is already shining. The one who says he's in the light yet hates his brother is in the darkness until now. The one who loves his brother abides in the light, and there's no cause of stumbling in him. But the one who hates his brother is in the darkness and walks in the darkness and doesn't know where he is going, because the darkness has blinded his eyes. There, John discussed love as a proof of true fellowship. If you're really in the light, really in the fellowship, it'll be proven by your love. It's evidence of being in the fellowship. Then over in chapter 3, you'll notice verses 10 to 14. By this, the children of God and the children of the devil are obvious. Anyone who doesn't practice righteousness is not of God, nor the one who doesn't love his brother. For this is the message which we've heard from the beginning, that we should love one another, not as Cain, who was of the evil one and slew his brother. And for what reason did he slay him? Because his deeds were evil and his brothers were righteous. Do not marvel, brethren, if the world hates you. We know that we've passed out of death into life because we love the brethren. He who does not love abides in death. Everyone who hates his brother is a murderer. And you know that no murderer has eternal life abiding in him. We know love by this, that he laid down his life for us, and we ought to lay down our lives for the brethren. But whoever has the world's goods and beholds his brother in need and closes his heart against him, how does the love of God abide in him? Little children, let us not love with word or with tongue, but in deed and truth. But we shall know by this that we are of the truth and shall assure our heart before him. Whole section on love. First, love is the proof we're in the fellowship. Second, love is the evidence of our sonship. Now we come back again in chapter 4 to the third time that John discusses love as he cycles back through it. This time he identifies it as that perfect love, which is not just a proof of fellowship, not just an evidence of sonship, but a manifestation of the presence of God in us. First time he's saying, it means you belong to the community of believers. Second time, it means you belong to the family of God Himself. Third time, it means God dwells in you. And so, typical of John in this epistle, cycling back through the same great moral proofs and doctrinal proofs of salvation, but always with a richer and deeper

we are truly saved. Some of the tests are doctrinal. What is your view of sin? What is your view of Jesus Christ? Some of the tests are moral. The moral tests have to do with obedience and love. Those are the evidences, and they come together. If you love, you obey. If you obey, you demonstrate love. So with that sort of as a background and the reminder that John never gets enough of love, we turn to this section of Scripture. Verse 7, "Beloved, let us love one another." Orthodox doctrine is not sufficient to prove true salvation. Orthodox doctrine is not sufficient evidence of conversion. True salvation will demonstrate itself in love. "Beloved," he says, "let us love one another." Verse 11, "Beloved, if God so loved us, we also ought to love one another." Verse 21, "This commandment we have from Him, that the one who loves God should love his brother also." This is both a test and an exhortation. We love, but we are to love more. We have been given the love. It's been literally poured out. The sluice gates of God's love have been opened, and gushing into our lives has come this capacity to love. Then we need to take that opportunity, that capacity, and the strength of the Holy Spirit, and love to perfection. He's talking to believers here, as indicated by the opening designation, beloved, agapetoi, divinely loved ones, those whom God loves. Let us love one another. Habitually here, the verb agape, agapao, it's the love of the will. It's not the love of emotion. It's not physical love, friendship love. It's the love of the will. It's the highest and noblest, and it's habitual. We've heard this injunction already from John. We hear it again. We are to love one another. We are commanded to do that with a love of the will. And we're going to see as this unfolds all that that really means. But let me just remind you that this level of love is the love of self-sacrificing service. It's a love basically that is granted to someone who needs to be loved, not to someone who somehow is attracting that love. It is love that chooses to love because there is a need to be loved, no matter how unattractive the person might be. Who chooses out of that love sacrificial service because there is a need for that service and an opportunity for that sacrifice. Now, we are then to love. This is consistent with who we are. John has already said it is proof that we're in the fellowship. It is evidence that we are sons of God. And here he's going to say it is a manifestation of the life of God in us. And John's going to give us six reasons why we should love. And the first one hits the issue right on target. Six reasons why we are to love. Reason number one, because love is the essence of God. Love is the essence of God. And he is clear about the transition. Let us love one another, verse 7, for love is from God, and everyone who loves is born of God and knows God. The one who does not love does not know God, for God is love. Love is from God, verse 7. God is love, verse 8. What he is simply saying is, let us who are the beloved of God, who belong to God, love, because that is consistent with who God is. In chapter 1, verse 5, we learned that the essence or the nature of God is light. And also that God is life.
That is reiterated again in the third

chapter, verse 1 and following. God is light. We can talk about that light as manifest truth, and it is also manifest life, as we pointed out when we went through that section. God is light, and God is life. And here we find out God is also love. If we then know God, if the life of God is in us and the light of God is in us, then the love of God is in us. If we walk in the light, if we possess the life, we have received the love. And it's very clear. Let us love one another, for love is from God. Clement of Alexandria said, one of the early church fathers, simple statement, very profound, the Christian practices being God. We are to bear the reflection of God. We are to adorn the teaching of God. We are God's children, manifesting His nature. We manifest His light, His life, His love. We literally reflect God. Wasn't it Alexander the Great who had a soldier who bore his name, who was unfaithful in duty and demonstrated cowardice, and Alexander called him in and said, "Either change your behavior or change your name." And I think that's in a sense what John is saying here. If you're going to call yourself a Christian, if you're going to say you're God's and you belong to God and you truly are His, then conduct yourself as He would, with love. He goes on to say, everyone who loves is born of God. We're not talking about human love. We're not talking about temporal love. We're not talking about sexual love or human affection. We're talking here about this transcendent love known only to those who are His, about this perfect love, love to the max, which the world never, never, never knows. You are to love because He is the giver of that love. And to everyone born of God is granted that love. If you are born of God and you know God, then you have this love. God is the source, isn't He? He is the giver. Everyone, go back to verse 7 for a minute. Everyone who loves is born of God, has been begotten. Perfect tense, past action with continuous results, of course. Everyone who loves is giving evidence that they've been born of God. To be born of someone means to share their nature. If you have been born of God, then the love of God will be demonstrated through you. If you know God in that intimate way, if you possess the life of God, if you've been born of God, you have the capacity to love. You do love. You will love. And the injunction is to love perfectly as possible. And the reverse in verse 8, the one who does not love doesn't know God, for God is love. If you don't love, it's evidence you don't know God. I mean, look at your life. The Gnostics, the religionists of Jesus' day and the days of the apostles in the New Testament, they knew a lot about God, but they didn't know Him. And you could look at their theology and say they couldn't truly know God because their theology was wrong, but you could also look at their lives and say they don't know God. They don't have that love that comes only from Him. God, by nature, end of verse 8, is love. It's more than God loves, it's God is love. It's so important to understand this. God and love are interchangeable in one sense, and yet in another sense they're not. And I want to point that out. There are people who've said love is king. There are people who've said love is the only God I worship. That's not what this is saying. In the Greek, God has the article, love does not. The God is love. That is the definite emphasis on God.
is love. Does not mean love is God. You can't go back and forth. Love does not define God. God defines love. The human view of love is imposed on God all the time. You hear people say, well, if God is really a God of love, how can this and that and this and that be the way they are? But God defines what love is. He's not subject to human definition. God is love. That even explains creation. Why would God create a world which brings Him so much trouble? Answer, if God is love, God does not desire to exist in Trinitarian aloneness. He creates objects to love and by whom He will be loved. It even explains human volition, human choice. God has designed that sinners love God not apart from their will, though by His power. Men are not robots. They are pled with to love Him. The greatest commandment is to love the Lord your God with all your heart, soul, mind, and strength. And so God is loved by the highest and loftiest expressions of the human will, obviously supernaturally aided by Him. The love of God, the fact that God is love, explains providence. Because God is love, He fills this world with evidences of that love in all the wonder and the beauty of life. And of course, it explains redemption. If God was only law, He would leave men to the consequence of their sin. The moral law would operate, the soul would die, eternal justice would damn the soul, but God is love, and so He seeks and saves and provides a remedy for sin. The fact that God is love explains life after death. God doesn't force His presence on those who don't love Him. He provides it for those who do. And those who enter into the presence of God forever to enjoy His presence will be those who desire that above everything. God is love. I know that's hard to understand for some people, but your view of love can't define God. God says He's love, and God defines what that love is. One writer said, look at the world around us. History has its long tale of man's inhumanity to man. Spain had its Inquisition, Britain its Atlantic slave trade, Germany its gas chambers, Russia its Siberian labor camps. The world is still swept by fear and lust and greed and tension. Nature, too, seems twisted. Babies are born deformed. They inherit diseases and tendencies to insanity. Ours is a world of preying animals, parasites, viruses, and deadly bacteria. The Bible itself raises the question. It records tyranny, cruelty, mutilation, eyes gouged out, hands lopped off, deceit, licentiousness, war. Not only war, but God sent war. Even Assyria, one of the cruelest nations of history, is called the rod of God's anger. Is God love? Easy answers, he says, could not possibly be right. We must realize we're all children, we are fools, we are self-conceited, stiff-necked rebels who will get everything wrong unless we are willing to give up telling God what He should be like and what He should do. End quote. He's right. God is love. That is what the Scripture says. That is what is true. And God defines what love is. He defines it by His kindness, His generosity, His goodness, and His redemptive grace. All that those difficulties tell us is what sin has done, and they provide a background for us to understand the greatness of God's love. God is called the God of love. When you think about God's love, you can think about it in a general sense. I wrote the book called The God Who Loves and spent a whole book kind of describing God's love, so I won't go into all of that. But there is a universal love of God. There is a sort of unconditional, indiscriminate, unlimited love of God which is extended over the world. Titus 3:4 speaks of God's love for mankind. In Matthew 5, Jesus said, love your enemies
as your heavenly Father does. There is a love that God has for the world. He is, as Paul says, the Savior of all men, especially those who believe. But there's a sense in which He shows love even to the unregenerate, even to those who ultimately will go out of His presence forever. How is that love manifest? Common grace. The world is a beautiful place. The sun shines on the just and the unjust. The rain falls on the just and the unjust. God's goodness pervades the world in which we live. There's another way God manifests His love on a temporal way, a temporal physical level, and that is compassion. God expresses throughout Scripture pity and compassion and tender-heartedness toward man that causes Him to withhold judgment. Every sinner should die at the strike of the first sin, right? The wages of sin is death. Common grace, compassion indicate the general unconditional love of God. The third way in which it's expressed is the myriad of warnings that are given to sinners. The Bible is filled with them, warning about what is coming. So all the warnings of the Bible are evidences of the compassion of God. God finds no pleasure in the death of the wicked. And fourthly, by extending the gospel offer to the ends of the earth. The light that lights every man that comes into the world. The truth of God which can be known by every man so that if they don't live up to the truth that they've been given, they're without excuse. Romans 1. And then He sends His ministers over the face of the earth to tell the story of the gospel to every creature. You look at common grace, you look at the compassion of God, you look at the warnings in the Bible, you look at the extensive way in which God has mandated the gospel go to the ends of the earth and be preached to every creature, and you see the all-encompassing, general, universal love of God for man. That's the expression of His nature. He is by nature a loving God. That love has its limits in the sense that it doesn't transcend this life. There's another kind of love with which God loves His own. This is a marvelous love. Turn to John 13. It needs to be understood as distinct, and this is a wonderful parallel to John's epistle. John 13, 1. Before the feast of the Passover, Jesus, knowing that His hour had come, that He should depart out of this world to the Father, Jesus is aware now. This is the Passion Week. This is the upper room. This is the night that Judas goes out to betray Him. He knows all that. But the next part of verse 1 says, having loved His own who were in the world, He loved them. And then it says, to the end. Probably not the best translation. To the uttermost, eternally. Really the best, eis telos, same word as teleao, perfect love. He loved them perfectly. He loved them perfectly. The God who is perfect love loves His own perfectly. And perfect love, then, is defined as that eternal love which God lavishes upon us. He loved us, literally, into perfection. The song says, the love of Jesus, what it is, none but His loved ones know. And so, God is love, back to 1 John 4:8. It's His nature to love the world in a limited sense, I say unlimited in the sense that He loves all the world the same way, but limited in its effect. He loves the world through, demonstrated through common grace, compassion, warnings, and gospel opportunity. That love is temporary. It is temporal, earthly, and only for this life. And in the next life, there will be the judgment and wrath of God. On top of that, though, His love for His own is that perfect love, that forgiving love, that blessing love, that life-giving love, that eternal love.
That is the love that is celebrated in the epistles of the New Testament. For example, in Ephesians 2, God being rich in mercy because of His great love with which He loved us. It is that great love that caused us when we were dead in our transgressions to be made alive together with Christ. By grace you have been saved and raised us up with Him and seated us with Him in the heavenly places in Christ Jesus, in order that in the ages to come He might show the surpassing riches of His grace and His kindness toward us in Christ Jesus. The love that He has for humanity, He shows them while they're here. The love that He has for us, He shows us while we're here and when we enter into eternity and forever. This is the God of love. He is our God. He dwells within us. Let us then, John says, love one another. Love is from God. And if we have been born of God, that is to say, His life is now in us, and if we know God in this intimate way, then we will demonstrate that love. And the one who doesn't know God. Because God is by nature love. We're going to know a love that God has for His own. And that's why we are commanded to love one another. Beloved, inside the fellowship, inside the family, among those who know God's presence in their lives, we are to be characterized by love. So the first reason that we are to have this love is because it is the nature of God whose life we possess. Second reason, we are to love with this perfect love, not only because it is the nature of God to love, but because this love was manifest by Christ. This love was manifest by Christ. John moves into verses 9 and 10 and says, by this the love of God was manifested in us, that God has sent His only begotten Son into the world so that we might live through Him. In this is love, not that we loved God, but that He loved us and sent His Son to be the propitiation for our sins. Obviously, great salvation verses, probably committed to memory by many of you. God, who is by nature love, God who has taken up residence in us and flooded us with His love, is the God who expressed that love so magnificently, so gloriously in Christ. God's love became supremely visible in Jesus Christ. Let us love, He says then, on the one hand, because we share the love of God in sharing the life of God, and let us love because of what we've seen God do in expressing His love. By this, verse 9, the love of God was manifested in us, that He sent His only begotten Son into the world so that we might live through Him. If God was so disposed to manifest His love that way in Christ, should we not manifest the love that He's given us to others in the same spirit of sacrifice? There have been many manifestations of the love of God, of course, but the preeminent one is the gift of the Son of God. That God sent His only begotten, His monogenes, His unique Son. No greater gift. This is God's unspeakable gift. Sent Him into the world in the incarnation so that we might live through Him, so that we might be the recipients of eternal life. In this is love. Not that we loved God, but that He loved us and sent His Son to be the propitiation for our sins. He sent Him to cover our sins. God's free, spontaneous love in sacrificing His Son is the model of love for us. God gave His Son for our sins. What He's saying here is, you've not only been given the love, you've been given the model of how that love functions. In selfless sacrifice. Now we could go through all the details of the doctrines of salvation, but you're familiar with them. Go with me for a moment to the word propitiation in verse 10. Propitiation. This word was used back in chapter 2
And verse 2, He Himself is the propitiation for our sins. We already made a rather extensive study of that word. If you want to dig a little deeper, you can get the tape on that message. This is an interesting and important term. In pagan writings, this term, hilasmos, was used of appeasing an angry god. It's a term that means to placate, to appease, to satisfy. A related term, by the way, used in Romans 3:24-28, refers to the mercy seat in the Old Testament, where on the Day of Atonement, the high priest went in and poured the blood of the sacrifice on the mercy seat and appeased God, satisfied God. To propitiate God means to placate God, to satisfy, to appease His holy, just requirement for sin. God said, I will accept blood shed and poured out on the mercy seat as a substitute, as a satisfaction for sin, because it pictured the final, ultimate, and only satisfaction, Jesus Christ. And so when they poured out the blood on the mercy seat became the place of propitiation, the place of satisfaction. It was one and the same as propitiation. And Jesus became the propitiation, the final, complete, and full propitiation. God sending His Son, taking the life of His Son to satisfy His just requirement, to appease Him, to placate His holy wrath against us for our sins. God does bear wrath against sin. That wrath can only be satisfied in the death of Jesus. He then is the mercy seat. He is the atonement. He is the propitiation for our sins. And that is the message in the Old Testament of Isaiah chapter 53 that is so hard for the Jews to understand. Isaiah 53, He was pierced through for our transgressions. He was crushed for our iniquities. The chastening for our well-being fell upon Him, and by His scourging we are healed. Verse 6, then, this wonderful verse. All of us like sheep have gone astray. Each one of us has turned to his own way. But the Lord has caused the iniquity of us all to fall on Him. The Lord was pleased to crush Him, putting Him to grief, rendering Him as a guilt offering because it was His own good pleasure. 2 Corinthians 5:21, He who knew no sin became sin for us. Galatians 3:13, He was made a curse for us. 1 Peter, the just for the unjust. And so God makes the extreme sacrifice, sending His Son in our place. You've seen the example of what love is. That's it. Verse 11, Beloved, if God so loved us, we also ought, what? To love one another. We are called to this love because we have been given the capacity to love by the very nature of God dwelling in us. We have been called to this love having that capacity because we've seen the model of that love. Greater love has no man than this, said Jesus, than that a man would lay down his what? Life for his friends. This love is about sacrifice. This is so missing in Christianity at our day. It's all about me, me, me, me, me. Fix me. Make me happy. Make me satisfied. It's not about Christ, and it's not about others. Beloved, we have seen the model. We have seen the example. You never need to ask the question, what does it mean to love somebody else? It means to make the sacrifice. Go back to chapter 3, verse 16.
We know love by this, that He laid down His life for us, and we ought to lay down our lives for the brethren. That's it. No one who has truly been to the cross, no one who has really stood there and seen God's love displayed, in which God would take His holy, beloved Son and slaughter Him, as it were, under the fury of His wrath against the weight and the guilt of all the sins of all who would ever believe. No one has ever stood there and comprehended that kind of sacrifice and truly possessed the life of God and then gone back to a life of selfishness. If you have, you don't know God. You are not begotten of Him. Our ability to love comes from the life of God in us. Our duty to love is demanded by the immensity of the sacrifice of the Father in the giving of His Son. That love is our standard. And we understand the cross because we couldn't experience salvation without understanding it. Listen to what Ephesians 5, 1 and 2 says. Therefore, be imitators of God as beloved children and walk in love. You want to know how to love? Imitate God. And then he goes on to say, and imitate Christ, just as Christ also loved you and gave Himself up for you. God gave up His Son, and His Son gave up His own life. There you have it. The model of love is sacrifice. So we are to love one another because God is the source of love, and we bear His nature, and thus we have literally been flooded with that love. And we are to love one another because Christ is the manifestation of the Father's love and Himself the great example of self-giving love. Let me just give you a third reason briefly. We are also to love because love is our testimony. Love is our testimony. Look at verse 12. No one has beheld God at any time. If we love one another, God abides in us and His love is perfected in us. No one has beheld God at any time. No one's ever seen God. Why is he saying that here? Why is he bringing that up? He's simply pointing up the fact that nobody can see God. So how are people going to know of His power and His glory? If we love one another, God abides in us. He's perfecting His love in us, and thus He's putting Himself on display. That's the point. If we love one another, God is on display. By this, Jesus said in John 13, 34 and 35, shall men know that you're My disciples if you have what? Love for one another. Don't go out and witness about Christ unless you are manifestly loving one another. The unseen God becomes seen in the love of believers. When we love as we should, when His love is perfected in us, we reveal that He abides in us. Our love is evidence of His indwelling presence, and it becomes the revelation of that presence to others. God didn't just give us love. He gave us an example of love. And then He made love the way in which He discloses Himself to those who could never see Him. You, if you are a true Christian, have the capacity to love, you have the example to love, and you have the responsibility to love. Because that's how you prove you belong to God. That's how you express His love in sacrificial service to others, and that's how you witness to the watching world. Love then becomes core
to our Christian experience. And if you're looking at your own life and you're wondering whether you're a Christian, do an inventory on expressions of love, sacrificial love on behalf of others. And manifest love, seen and recognized and known by a watching, unbelieving world. There are three more, and we'll save those for next time. You know, going through the epistles of John is such a rich challenge, but in some ways it's so frustrating for the preacher because the Apostle Paul has all this very sequential, linear reasoning, and you stick with him. John keeps introducing these vast subjects and circling back around them, and it provides almost limitless opportunities for tangents to go back off and pick up things, and you sort of have to resist that, just the uniqueness of John. But in the end, what he says is so simple and so clear and so straightforward and so enriching to us. More next time. Father, we know that Your perfect love is in us, but not yet perfected in us. It can be perfected in us. It can be brought to some maturity, some completeness, when we love one another, when we love one another manifestly by sacrificial service to other believers, and when that love is visible to a world that otherwise can't see You. How can we say that You live in us if our lives are not transcendently manifesting Your love? May we put it on display everywhere that we might enjoy that perfect love which You've given to us. We pray in Christ's name.

0: That was John MacArthur, and this is Grace Stream, where you can listen nonstop to John's verse-by-verse teaching from the New Testament. 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
1: Well, we come now to the study of the Word of God and to 1 John again, chapter 4. And we're talking about the subject of perfect love. Perfect love. A great subject, a great theme. A theme that should be the interest of everyone. I'm not sure that everyone would be interested in the answer to where to find perfect love, but it is the truth that it resides only in Christ. As we approach this text, just a bit of a big picture, which I usually like to do, realizing there are probably many folks here tonight, as always, who haven't kind of been through the whole series. I was thinking about how we might approach this text in the framework of this tremendous epistle of 1 John we've been going through for months and months now. And I think maybe one way to do it is, all of you remember that Jesus taught a parable familiar to all of us called the parable of the wheat and the tares. Remember that? Matthew chapter 13. And Jesus was describing the kingdom. He was describing Christianity. He was describing this age of the church. And he said that during this age, God will sow wheat. That is, God will plant the seed of gospel truth, and there will be faith and salvation and fruitfulness. And he's planting wheat in the sense that wheat is true Christianity. There will be real Christians. But the devil will come along, according to that parable, and he will sow tares. One of the ways in ancient times that you hurt your enemy was by sowing tares in his wheat field. In an agricultural society, to destroy someone's crop was the best way to destroy their livelihood and their lives. And so enemies coming along sowing weeds among someone's wheat would not be an unfamiliar concept. And Jesus said, the enemy, the devil, comes and he sows tares among the wheat. And this particular thing that is sown, known as darnel, grows up and looks so much like wheat that you can't really tell the two apart, except with very close scrutiny. And if you were to go out into your field and try to remove the tares, you'd find yourself ripping out the wheat. They are so indistinguishable at certain points in their development. And so Jesus said, we're going to have to wait till the judgment when the Lord sends the reapers, who are the angels, to reap the field. And then after the field is reaped, God will sort out the wheat from the tares, the real from the false. And Jesus was saying that you can expect, within the framework of Christianity, within the life of the church, that there are going to be true Christians and false ones living together and sometimes indistinguishable. Now, there is no more important matter in all of life than salvation. No more important matter than taking care of eternity, than knowing your sins are forgiven and you are promised eternal heaven. And that is the matter that occupies the church. This is our great mandate. This is our commission. This is our mission. This is our objective. This is our purpose. This is what we do. We proclaim the gospel to the lost around the world. That is our task. We exist for this purpose in the world. The reason we teach you the Word of God is to build you up so that you'll be a more effective, more impactful witness to the glory of the gospel, bringing sinners the wonderful news of reconciliation with God, the forgiveness of sin, the hope of eternal life through the person and work of Jesus Christ. That is our message. We are evangels. We are giving invitations to people all the time, calling people, pleading, begging, as Paul said, that people would be reconciled to God, crying out to them to believe the gospel, to escape from hell, to receive an eternal home in heaven, living in the absolute joy of the presence of God forever and ever. And really, the church has been engaged in this through all of its history. It is really inconceivable when you think about it how much time, how much money, and how much energy has been committed to this task. I mean, there's no end to it. In our day today, there are innumerable institutions and organizations and missions and ministries and strategies that have come into existence. Facilities have been built, programs have been designed, plans have been made, operations are carried out involving millions of people and billions upon billions of dollars to engage this very critical task of evangelism. Countless teachers and preachers and evangelists and pastors and missionaries, books, tracts, radio programs, tapes, CDs, DVDs, television programs, and on it goes. Every kind of creative medium known to man, including now, of course, the internet. Everything is used as a tool in this effort at evangelism. One ministry alone in our own country claims to have a $450 million annual budget devoted to its evangelistic efforts to reach people with the gospel. All this money, all this manpower, all this time, all this energy directed ostensibly toward evangelism. But as you analyze it a little more closely, it seems that the most powerful and the most moneyed and the most influential of these ministries, the most widespread, the most dominant function outside the church, and are flawed with what can be a deadly flaw. And it is this: often the gospel that they preach falls short of being an adequate presentation. It is a minimal kind of gospel. It is a marginal kind of gospel. It is, in many cases, even an inadequate gospel to make the truth of salvation known enough so that someone can savingly believe. To me, that is just a tragedy of tragedies. All that effort, all that time, all that facility, all that money invested, all of the many, many people who engage in this, all the strategies that are involved in it, and at the end, when the gun is finally shot, the bullet is a blank. Cheap gospel, decisionism, invitationalism, insufficient presentation of the essentials, lacking in a call for repentance, brokenness, submission, self-denial, cross-bearing, and obedience, and even lacking in many cases in clarity as to what the gospel actually is. I said from this pulpit some years ago that I was being interviewed on a Christian radio station by a Christian radio talk show host who did a four-hour afternoon program answering people's spiritual questions. This person was the spiritual counselor, and it became apparent to me in the interview that this person lacked basic knowledge of what I understood as sort of minimal Bible understanding. And so in the break off the air, I said, "May I ask you a question? How did you become a Christian?" To which the person replied, "Well, one day I got Jesus' phone number and we've been connected ever since." And I must have had a stunned look on my face, and I didn't quite know what to say. And I said, "Well, could you say that again?" "Yeah, one day I got Jesus' phone number and we've been connected ever since." And I said, "Well, what do you mean by that?" She said, What do I mean by that? She said, "If someone asked you how you became a Christian, what would you say?" And so I launched into an explanation of the gospel, to which this woman host said, "Oh, come on, you don't have to go through all that, do you? This is not just the man or the woman on the street. This is someone responsible to give spiritual counsel in one of the major cities in America on Christian radio." It can be very frightening how much is invested in an inadequate presentation of the gospel. The results of this are very often half-converted people who are not converted at all, but live with some kind of an illusion about their condition. They're deluded. They belong in that category of those who say, "Lord, Lord," and the Lord says, "I never knew you." They are deceived about the true spiritual relationship they have to the Lord, or really don't have. They think they're wheat, but it's very likely that they are tares. And frankly, in the contemporary Christian style of evangelism, very little interest, very little effort, very little emphasis is spent to confront people who profess Christ and call them to examine themselves to see if that profession is genuine. It's almost viewed as an affront to someone who professes Christ to question the validity of that claim. If somebody claims to be a Christian, that satisfies most. Some minimal claim affirming Christ is certainly enough, because there are even people in evangelicalism today who would say you don't even need to affirm Christ and God will accept whatever it is you affirm as enough. Today, if a person is a Roman Catholic or they're a member of a liberal denomination or some kind of cult or sect or self-styled charismatic group, and they say they're a Christian and they profess to know Christ, it's really not permissible to question the validity of that profession. And you know, it's really a head in the sand approach. How can you commit this much energy, this much time, this much manpower, this many dollars, and this much effort to an enterprise and never really honestly assess the validity of the results? I actually had an evangelist say to me one time, if I believed your theology, I'd have to go back and undo all of the converts and the evangelistic messages that I did. Well, brother, then you better go back and undo them, because what do they mean if it was an inadequate presentation? What the heads you're counting really can't be counted. I remember when I was in Ecuador and they had an evangelism in-depth conference and 3,000 people were saved, and a year later they found two of them in the churches of the city of Quito. Where were the other 2,998? This kind of superficial evangelism, this kind of reluctance to confront the confessing, professing believer to see the validity of that person's profession is critical to our evangelism. We must examine, we must question, because Satan is always sowing tares among the wheat, and sometimes the tares don't even know they are tares. They think they're wheat. The importance of this matter cannot be overstated. False Christians are in danger of the same hell as rejectors of Christ. False Christians are in danger of the same hell as rejectors of Christ. False Christians need to be rescued from the hell they're headed toward. This has been a major emphasis, as you know, in my life in ministry, trying to get the gospel straight, trying to call people to self-examination. Paul says to the Corinthians, examine yourselves whether you be in the faith. Our Lord Himself was concerned about this issue. And that's why He gave the parable about the wheat and the tares. That's why He taught what some have come to call the hard sayings of Jesus. If any man come after me, let him deny himself, take up his cross, and follow me. If you're not willing literally to hate your father, your mother, your sister, your brother, your family, if you're not willing to reject all that the world offers, if you're not willing literally to give up everything you have, even your life, you're not worthy to be my disciple. Jesus eliminated the superficial. He eliminated the half-committed by the hard truth of gospel commitment. He called for true repentance. He called for self-denial. That's just not common today in the cool communication of contemporary evangelicalism. Faithful biblical preaching of the gospel divides the true from the false, and rightly it should. And one of the things that a faithful pastor has to do is make sure that he confronts profession and he confronts public confession with the call to self-examination. Jesus did that. Jesus did it with His own disciples, and sometimes He tightened the noose so tight around their necks with regard to the true commitment required for salvation that they abandoned Him permanently. Now, here's what I'm saying summed up. What good is shallow evangelism followed by an unexamined life? What good is it? What good is shallow evangelism followed by an unexamined life? I was criticized by leading evangelicals when I wrote The Gospel According to Jesus because it was divisive. I wrote it to be divisive. I wrote it to divide between who's a real Christian and who's not and make that crystal clear so that no one would be deceived. Is that something evil? Seems to me that that's something for which I'm responsible before God. What good is shallow evangelism followed by the unexamined life? Worse than wasteful, it is deadly spiritually and, of course, eternally. Now, all that brings us to 1 John. 1 John was written to call us to the examination. 1 John was written to give us the criteria by which we could do the test of our faith. And I've told you before, and I tell you again, chapter 5, verse 13 is the key to this epistle. It's the thesis of the epistle. All the rest is wrapped around this thesis. These things, 1 John 5:13, I have written to you who believe in the name of the Son of God, in order that you may know that you have eternal life. The implication there is that believing is not necessarily enough. You all say you believe. You believe in Jesus Christ. You believe in the Son of God. I'm writing this epistle so that you can know whether that is saving faith that brings eternal life. Many believe in the name of the Son of God. Many have their view of Christ, but aren't truly saved. John lays out the tests of true salvation. There are some doctrinal tests. You must have the right view of man in his sin. You must have the right view of Jesus Christ, who He really is, and that He came to be the propitiation for our sins, and not ours only, but the sins of the whole world. There are some doctrinal tests, a right view of man in his sin, a right view of Christ in his salvation. And then there are some moral tests or some behavioral tests. And really, they break down to two: obedience to the Word of God and love for the Lord and His people. You can, by these, test the validity of your claim. Go back with me to chapter 1 for a minute, just sort of re-gripping these truths. Verse 6, if we say we have fellowship with Him, you say you have fellowship with God, you say you are Christ's and you believe in Christ, but you walk in the darkness, that is to say, you continue in a pattern of sinfulness, we lie and do not practice the truth. But if we walk in the light as He Himself is in the light, we have fellowship with one another, and the blood of Jesus, His Son, is cleansing us from all sin. So you don't just look at what someone claims, you look at how they walk, and that's just a metaphor for how they live their life. You can't deny sin, as we noted, verses 8 to 10. That's the doctrinal test. You have to affirm your sinfulness, and you have to affirm Jesus Christ as the righteous advocate, chapter 2, verse 1, the propitiation not only for our sins, but for the sins of the whole world. So you affirm the right anthropology, the right theology about man, and the right Christology, the theology about Christ. But the behavioral then comes back into play, verse 3 of chapter 2. By this we know we have come to know Him. How do we know it? Because we profess it, because we confess it? No, if we keep His commandments. Verse 4, the one who says, I've come to know Him and doesn't keep His commandments is a liar, and the truth is not in him. I mean, it's just that basic. The moral or behavioral tests are critical. And then down in verse 9, moving from obedience to love, the one who says he's in the light and yet hates his brother is in the darkness until now. Light being salvation, darkness being outside. Verse 10, the one who loves his brother abides in the light, and there's no cause for stumbling in him. And so very early in the epistle, you're introduced to the fact that pattern of life in obedience and love is the test of the validity of one's claim to know Christ. It's just that basic. If you look, well, we could go through virtually the whole of this epistle. We won't do that, but chapter 2, verse 15 is a good one. Do not love the world nor the things in the world. If anyone loves the world, the love of the Father is not in him. So the things of the world are the things of Satan, the cosmos, the society. If that's what you love, if that's what you desire and long for and hanker for, then the love of the Father is not in you. If all you know is what's in the world, the lust of the flesh, the lust of the eyes, and the boastful pride of life, that's not from the Father, that's from the world, and the world is passing away along with its lust. You belong to a corrupt and dying to be destroyed culture. So it's a test then, again, of whether your claim is genuine. How do we test it? Do you obey the Word of God? Do you love the Lord, and do you love His people, and do you hate the world, even though tempted by it and sometimes unfaithful? It grieves your heart because it's not really what you love. In fact, if you were to go into the third chapter, well, verse 29 of the second chapter, if you know that He is righteous, you know that everyone also who is practicing righteousness is born of Him. Again, come back to the test of practicing righteousness, obeying the Word, loving the brother, not loving the world. And we've been through all of these. Just into chapter 3, verses 6 and 7, no one who abides in Him sins. No one who sins that has a habitual, unbroken pattern of sin has seen Him or known Him. Verse 7, little children, let no one deceive you. The one who practices righteousness is righteous. Verse 8, the one who practices sin is of the devil. Verse 9, no one who is born of God practices sin. That means in an unbroken, continual pattern, because his seed abides in him. That is the seed of new life, God's seed, God's life, and he can't sin because he's born of God. Verse 10 sums it up. By this, the children of God and the children of the devil are obvious. Anyone who doesn't practice righteousness is not of God, nor the one who doesn't love his brother. Verse 18, let us not love with word or with tongue, but in deed and truth. And I love verse 19, we shall know by this that we are of the truth and shall assure our heart before him. You want to have confidence in your salvation? You're going to have to see obedience to the word, righteousness, and love of the Lord and the brethren, the people of God. Verse 24, ending chapter 3, the one who keeps his commandments abides in him, and he in him, and we know by this that he abides in us by the Spirit whom he

truth. Obedience to the Word of God, that is to love the Word and long to obey it, even though imperfectly. As little Johnny said, it's not the perfection of your life, but it is the direction of your life. And to love, not the world, but the Lord and His people. And so we come to chapter 4, and we come to verses 7 to 21. And here, for the third time in this epistle, the moral test of love is explained to us. The first time, chapter 2, verses 7 to 11. The second time, chapter 3, verses 10 to 23. And now, the third time, chapter 4, verses 7 to 21. John has a way of cycling back through the same themes, and every time he comes back, the circle gets wider and he covers more ground. He enriches it. Now, his theme here is that true believers are commanded to love because they have the capacity to love, and this is the evidence that their salvation is real. And the kind of love he's talking about, he calls perfect love. Verse 12, God abides in us and His love is perfected in us. Verse 17, by this love is perfected in us. Verse 18, perfect love casts out fear. And then at the end of the verse, the one who fears is not perfected in love. So four times he refers to this love as perfected love. That is love to the ultimate sense, love to the fullest sense, the maturest sense, the complete sense. We're talking here about a divine kind of love. We're talking about something that's not simply human affection. We're talking about a perfect kind of love, a mature, full, whole, complete love. Teleao, love to the end, love to the max. And so here we are given a definition of this kind of love. For the first time, his discussions of love broaden to embrace the concept of this perfect kind of love. And he starts out with a command in verse 7, "Beloved, let us love one another." Let us love one another. We are commanded to do that, and we should be commanded to do that. Verse 11 is the second command. If God so loved us, we also ought to love one another. There's another injunction. Verse 21, this commandment we have from Him, that the one who loves God should love his brother also. Here's the command for the third time. You're to love one another. You're to love your brother. You're to love your brother. Habitual, self-sacrificing, serving love. You're to love this way, with this maximum kind of love, this divine love which God has shed abroad in your heart. And this is the great test of your salvation. If you possess this love, if you can love this way, then it's evident that God is in you, because this is not human love. It is not love that only loves because the object attracts it. It is love that loves because it wills to love. That agape love. Now, he gives six motives for this love, or six reasons we should love this way. We covered three. We'll cover the final three tonight. Reason number one, John lays out the motives for this perfect love. He says you ought to love one another. We all ought to love one another. Reason number one, because love is the essence of God. Love is the essence of God. Verses 7 and 8, he says, love is from God. Verse 8, he ends, God is love. And since we share His life, we share His life. That's a tremendous truth. You've been begotten again by an incorruptible seed, and that seed, that life seed, that spiritual life seed is the very life of God planted in you. You are right now the possessor of the life of God in your soul. You are the possessor of eternal life right now. You will never die. You possess eternal life. In fact, the greatest change that will ever happen to you has already happened. Your death and your moving into heaven will be less of a transformation than your salvation was. In your salvation, you pass from darkness to light. In your death, you pass from one dimension of light to the fullest dimension of light. All that death is for the believer is not really transformation. When we die, it's simply losing.

Using the flesh, which inhibits and restrains our new nature. You're already a new creation, unfortunately incarcerated in the old, unredeemed flesh. The biggest change has already happened. The life of God is in you. If the life of God is in you, if God is in you, if the Spirit of Christ dwells in you, if the Spirit of God dwells in you, if the Holy Spirit dwells in you, and you are the temple of the Holy Spirit, and God resides in you, this incredible reality is so, then for you to love each other is a very reasonable command, because love comes from God. God is love, and God lives in you. It's that simple. You share His life. The second reason we saw last week why we are to love one another is because love is manifest by Jesus Christ. Love is manifest by Jesus Christ. The Bible says, if any man love not the Lord Jesus Christ, let him be accursed. Cursed people don't love Christ. Saved people love Christ. We sing songs about loving Christ all the time, don't we? All the time. I love you, Lord, and lift up my voice, little choruses like that. More love to Thee, O Christ, more love to Thee, and we literally are carried away in the sentiments of those songs because those are the cries of our hearts. We want to love the Lord with all our heart, soul, mind, and strength. And when you look at Jesus Christ, you see that He was the perfect manifestation of love, the perfect model, the perfect example. Verses 9 10 and 11 we saw last week. By this the love of God was manifest in us, that God has sent His only begotten Son into the world so that we might live through Him. In this is love, not that we loved God, but that He loved us and sent His Son to be the propitiation for our sins. Beloved, if God so loved us, we also ought to love one another. If God loved His Son enough to send Him for us, if the Son loved us enough to go and redeem us, then we certainly ought to love as God calls us to love. God's free, spontaneous, sovereign love revealed in the sacrifice of Jesus on the cross demonstrates His love for us. And there on the cross, Jesus Himself gives the supreme example of love in the most magnificent and glorious terms possible. He loved the Father so much, He gave His life because the Father asked Him. His love for God was so great, and His love for us so great, that He gave His life. And if you say you abide in Him, 1 John 2:6, then you ought to walk the way He walked. And how did He walk? In self-sacrificing love to His Father, and that's how we are to walk, following His example. So, we are called to love one another because love is the very essence of God and we possess the life of God. Because love is manifest by Jesus Christ, God sends Christ. Christ dies on the cross, manifesting His love to the Father and His love to us, and establishes such an incredible example. How can we not love when God the Father and God the Son have gone to such extremity to make it possible for us to love? And thirdly, reviewing again, we are to love one another because love is our testimony. Verse 12, no one has beheld God at any time. Nobody has seen God. Well, we have the dilemma then in evangelism, in our ministry, of declaring God to people and they can't see Him. No one has ever seen God. So we're trying to convince people that an invisible God really exists. How are they going to see an invisible God? John says, if we love one another, God abides in us, and His love is perfected in us. I mean, the very simple truth here is this, that the world can see God in the love of the church. That's why Jesus said to the disciples in the upper room in John 13, 34, and 35, by this shall all men know that you're My disciples if you have love for one another. We put God on display by loving each other. There's no human explanation for the level of this affection and love. Love is our testimony. The unseen God is seen in our love for each other. It's evidence that our lives have been transformed, that we love in a way that is not
human. So love is commanded because it's made possible. The love of God shed abroad in our hearts, as Romans 5:2 puts it. We are to love then because it is the essence of God who lives in us, because love is manifest by Jesus Christ who gave himself for us, because love is the key to our testimony and declaring the very reality of our God. In loving each other in a perfect, mature, whole way, as verse 12 puts it, we put God on display. Let me give you three more as we work our way through these. And we don't need to go into a lot of detail because much of this we covered in chapters 2 and 3. But fourthly, in my little list, we are to love one another because love is the assurance of our salvation. Love is the assurance of our salvation. And as I said, John's theme in this section is really John's theme in the whole epistle. But he builds a little case here from verses 13 through 16. And he really gives us a sort of sequence here to know we're saved. Here comes the nitty-gritty of this section. By this we know that we abide in him. All right, now we're getting right to the crux of this whole thing. Here's how we know we're saved. Here's how we know we abide in him and he in us. Again, emphasizing he is in us. How do we know we're in him and he's in us? One, because he's given us his Spirit. He's given us his Spirit. You say, I can't see the Holy Spirit. I can't feel the Holy Spirit. I don't know that I can say for sure I've received the Holy Spirit. How can I say that I'm sure I'm saved because he's given us the Spirit? I don't have any criteria. I don't have any physical means to recognize the Spirit. In fact, John 3, Jesus said the Spirit is like the wind. It blows here and it blows there. You don't know where it's coming from. You don't know where it's going. You kind of see the effect of it. How do I know that? Well, keep reading. He's given us his Spirit. And, verse 14, we have beheld and bear witness that the Father has sent the Son to be the Savior of the world. Whoever confesses that Jesus is the Son of God, God abides in him and he in God. How do you know you've been given the Holy Spirit? How do you know that you've received the Holy Spirit? Not because you have some mechanism that causes you to feel his impulses, not because you hear voices, not because you feel promptings. Here's how you know that you have been given the Spirit, because you believe the Father sent the Son to be the Savior of the world, and you confess Jesus is the Son of God. In other words, it is your belief in the gospel that is evidence of the ministry and presence of the Holy Spirit, right? Because you couldn't know that apart from the Spirit. Is that not so? Sinners are dead in trespasses and sin, as we've been noting on Sunday mornings. They are blind. You have no capacity. It's not of him who wills or him who runs. It's not according to the will of man or the will of the flesh. You can't know God. God is not known by human wisdom. He's not known by human intelligence. Natural man understands not the things of God. They are foolishness to him. Where's the wise? Where's the scribe? Where's the ruler? Where's the intelligentsia? They are all fools, unable to discern the truth of God. How do I know that the Spirit of God has taken up residence in me? Because I believe what can only be believed if it is revealed by God. We have beheld. And John could say that from his own life experience. He was there. He saw. He bore witness that the Father had sent the Son to be the Savior of the world. But he would not have believed that had not the Father, in his good pleasure, chosen John, had not the Son in his own will revealed John, and had not the Holy Spirit opened his eyes. So how do you know that you have the Spirit? Because you believe the gospel. That's so important, isn't it? Do you believe the gospel? I mean, do you believe the gospel from front to back? You believe all these elements of the gospel, that the Father sent the Son. That is to say, you believe in the Trinity, and he sent his Son to be the Savior of the world, and you believe that salvation is by faith, not works, because it's confessing Jesus as Son of God. And God then takes up residence
abiding in us and we in Him. That's the evidence of the Holy Spirit, and that's not all. Now he comes to really the point in verse 16. And we have come to know and believed the love which God has for us. This is just really the culmination of this flow here. How do I know I'm a Christian? Because God gave me His Spirit. And He only gives His Spirit to those that are His. He only takes up residency in those that are His. How do I know He gave me His Spirit? Because I believe the Father sent the Son to be the Savior of the world, and I confess that Jesus is the Son of God. In other words, I believe the gospel, which I can't believe apart from the work of the Spirit. Furthermore, not only do I believe the gospel, but I have come to know and believed that that all of this is because of the love which God has for us. I have come to understand the eternal love of God for us. God is love. That's why He, the Father, sent the Son to be the Savior of the world. It all was out of His love, for His great love wherewith He loved us, Ephesians 2. And so, verse 16, God is love, and the one who abides in love abides in God, and God abides in him. And that's a great section, isn't it? Now, I had some notes on that, but I didn't pay any attention to them because I didn't want to interrupt the flow. The flow here is so magnificent. To chop it up with a sort of smallish look at the details would interrupt the greatness of this incredibly rich passage. There is inserted here a doctrinal test. You have to understand God the Father to be who He is, God the Son to be who He is. You have to understand that He is the Savior of the world, and therefore that men need to be saved from sin. You have to confess that Jesus is not man, but rather the Son of God, that God abides in Him and He in God. That is, He's inseparable from God. And believe that God authored this whole thing out of His love, and that it's a matter of faith and not works. I mean, all of that is there. All the doctrinal components and elements are there. But in the end, verse 16, the culmination is, you're going to know that you abide in God and God abides in you because you abide in love. You love God. You love Christ. And you do not love the world system. You do love the brothers and sisters in Christ. It's this incredible love. And it even spills over so that we, like God, love even our enemies, right? And if you love your enemies, Jesus said, then you're the children of God, because God loves His enemies too. After all, He loved all of us when we were enemies, right? So when you look at your own life and you ask the question, am I a Christian? The answer will come, you are, if you have the Holy Spirit. Well, how do I know if I have the Holy Spirit? Do you understand and believe the gospel in its fullness? That God sent His Son to be the Savior of the world? You understand and believe that? Then you know the Holy Spirit is in you. And if you understand and believe that, you also understand that God did this out of love, because God is love, and therefore if you are God's, you are characterized by love. And you will love the way God loves. You will love God as God loves God within the Trinity. You will love the Son of God as the Father loves the Son. And you will love those who belong to Him, and you will even love enemies the way God does. And so, in verse 16, those words, we have come to know and believe the love which God has for us. For God is love, and the one who abides in love abides in God. This is the behavioral test. This is what so many have called
the moral test. You look at your life, is that what you see? If it is, if you love Christ, even though you're not always faithful as you should be, if you love God the Father and you love to worship Him and you love to honor Him and you cherish His glory, and if you find yourself drawn to the brethren and the fellowship, sacrificially serving one another, and even compassionately, lovingly caring for those outside the gospel so that you give them the saving truth of Jesus Christ. This is evidence that God is in you, the God of love, because of the work of the Holy Spirit. So we're to love one another with this kind of perfect love because God is love, because Christ is manifest love, because love is our testimony, and because love is the assurance of our salvation. Number five, we are commanded to love because love is our confidence in judgment. We are commanded to love because love is our confidence in judgment. Notice verses 17 and 18 where this is given to us. By this, love is perfected with us, that we may have confidence in the day of judgment. When the Spirit has done His work, and the eyes of your understanding have been opened, and you've been enlightened, and your dead heart has been awakened, and your blind eyes have been made to see, and you've come out of the darkness into the light, and the Holy Spirit has caused you to embrace the gospel of Jesus Christ, and God comes and takes up residence in your life, and your life is flooded with love, going in all the directions that the very love of God goes through you. When that kind of perfected love is in you, you will have confidence looking ahead to the day of judgment. I look ahead at judgment and I might say to myself, well, I don't have any fear of judgment. After all, I believe in Jesus. Some people would say that. You hear people say that all the time. Oh, I'm not worried about death. I'm a good guy and I believe in Jesus. God certainly will let me into His heaven. It's not just the theology that is the issue. Confidence in the anticipation of the day of judgment comes from perfect love being your experience. The day of judgment simply looks at the final reckoning, the final in the broadest sense. In chapter 2, verse 28, it says, "Now, little children, abide in Him so that when He appears, we may have confidence and not shrink away from Him in shame at His coming." It just looks at the end and says you can live your life with no fear, never fearing the coming of Jesus Christ, never fearing standing before the throne of God, before the judgment. In fact, it says here in verse 17, you may have confidence, paresia. Boldness actually means boldness. Go back to chapter 3, verse 21. If our heart does not condemn us, we have, same word, boldness before God. The kind of boldness that whatever we ask, we receive from Him. If you know your God's, if your heart assures you by this love and obedience that characterizes your life, you can go into the presence of God with boldness and confidence and ask what you will and receive it. That's chapter 3. Here in chapter 4, you can look ahead at judgment without fear, without fear. How wonderful is that? You can live without fear. You say, why? Well, this is the end of verse 17. Amazing statement. Because as He, Christ, is, so also are we in this world. What does that mean? What does it mean? It means the Father treats us the way He treats His Son. As He is, Jesus Christ, in the eyes of the Father, so also are we who live in this world, we believers. Well, what do you mean by that? Well, do you think Jesus could face the final judgment of God with confidence? You think He can? With boldness? With fearlessness? Of course! Because love is absolutely perfected in Him. Obedience is absolutely perfected in Him. Righteousness is absolutely perfected in Him. And how incredible is it
that we can actually go to the judgment and stand there as confident as Christ. Because in reality, we've been covered with His righteousness. Jesus is God's beloved Son in whom He's well pleased. And so are we. So are we. We can share His confidence because when we get to that final accounting and that final day, 1 John chapter 3, you remember this? Verse 2, "Beloved, now are we children of God. He's the Son of God and we're children of God. It has not appeared as yet what we shall be." You can't tell right now what we are. We know that when He appears, we shall be what? Like Him. We can be confident in looking ahead at the judgment because when we get to that place, we're going to be made like Jesus Christ. Wow. And so we can live this life with that absolute confidence. And verse 18 explains it further. So there is no what? Fear. In love. If you love like this, if you love in this perfect love, this mature, this whole love, there's no fear. You don't fear judgment. You don't fear the return of Christ. You long for it. You say with John, "Even so, come, Lord Jesus. Come quickly." We have no fear of judgment. We have no fear of standing before the throne of God, the tribunal. We can go there with the same confidence Jesus has there in the presence of God because we are covered with His righteousness. And when we get there, we're going to be received as the children of God, as literally brothers of Jesus Christ, who's not ashamed to call us brothers, the Bible says. And we're going to be made into His image. And there's no fear because we experience that love, and that love becomes our confidence. So perfect love does what? Casts out fear. It dispels fear. It dismisses fear. Because fear involves punishment. If you're looking forward to the judgment and all you can do is fear punishment, you got a problem. Because the one who fears, verse 18, is not perfected in love. Is not perfected in love. Fear connects with punishment. And if you're afraid of that day, and you're afraid of the coming of Christ, and you're afraid of the rapture, then you are not perfected in love. Because where this love is shed abroad in your heart, where this love exists, there's no fear. There's no fear. The saint who fears Christ's return may not be a saint at all. It may be that you're just not even a Christian. Because if the Spirit has come, taken up residence, enlightened you to the gospel, you've embraced it, you've believed it, He's flooded your life with love for Christ, love for the Father. Paul says, then you're going to love His appearing. You're going to love His appearing. God wants all His children to live in confidence. He doesn't want to make your life miserable here. He doesn't want you to live in terror and fear of the judgment. He wants you to live in love, confidence, and hope. He wants you to know that nothing will ever separate you from the love of God in Christ Jesus. Well, I know a disobedient Christian, a Christian who's sinful and fallen into some kind of pattern of sin, even though it goes against the grain of his nature, even though it's contrary to what he longs for and desires in his truest and purest self. It's a sort of Romans 7 battle and he's losing it. That Christian can lose that confidence. But God intends for His children to have the confidence of the perfect love which He has given us by His Holy Spirit in Christ. If you fear Christ's coming, if you do not look at the final judgment, at the throne of God, at the coming of Christ, fearlessly, hopefully, joyfully, confidently, boldly, then either you're not saved or whatever reasons for the time, you are failing
to express that love. You're fighting against your spiritual nature. And that's created doubts, and it will create doubts. So you see, we're to love one another with this perfected kind of love, this sacrificial, selfless love that we talked about last week. And we're to love one another because love is of God and God lives in us, because love is manifested by Jesus Christ and in Christ, and He set the example for sacrificial serving love. And if we love Him and if He is ours, we ought to walk the way He walked. We are to love like this because love is our testimony. People are going to see God when they see His work of love in us. We're to love like this because love is the assurance of our salvation. It proves that the Spirit came and awakened us and opened us to the gospel. And we are to love because love is our confidence, our boldness when we look to the future. And true Christians have no fear of the coming of the Lord, but rather it is our great joy and hope. Finally, and this is just kind of a summation, we are to love because love is only reasonable. Love is only reasonable. This is really a review. If someone says, well, let's go back to verse 19. We love because He first loved us. That's just the review of the basic principle. We love as Christians because He first loved us. If someone says, I love God, and hates his brother, he's a liar. For the one who doesn't love his brother whom he has seen can't love God whom he's not seen. It comes down to the same thing. If you love this way, with this perfect love, it's because God first loved you. We love. Some translations say we love Him, but that's not in the best original manuscripts. We love because it is characteristic of Christians to love, because God has shed His love abroad in our hearts. We love because He first loved us. That's the key word. Eternal sovereign love was granted to us. And then in verse 20, for the seventh time in 1 John, if someone says, seven times John deals with claims, and every time he gives a warning. If someone says, in this case, I love God, I'm a Christian, I'm a believer, but is characterized by hate toward his brother, he's a liar. He doesn't love his brother whom he's seen, he can't love God whom he's not seen. Can't claim to love the invisible God and not love the God that's in his people. Can't claim to love the invisible Christ and not love Christ in his people. It's absurd. So it's only reasonable then to say true believers are characterized by loving the way God loves. Sacrificial, selfless love. And then John closes the section with a command, just as he began it. This commandment we have from Him, John is saying, it's not mine, it's His, that the one who loves God should love his brother also. With a kind of unrequited love, you might say, wanting nothing in return, an unconditional love that accepts and forgives, a vicarious love that bears the pain of others, a self-giving love that practices sacrifice, and a righteous love that tolerates no sin. Listen then, love is not an emotion, it's not a feeling to which we give expression whenever we feel like it. There is that kind of love, and it's a wonderful thing, belongs in human life, but we're not talking about that here. There is the wonderful love that a husband and a wife share, that a family shares, that children share with parents, friend with friend. We're not talking about any of those human loves which are enhanced and enriched by the love of Christ in the heart of believers. We're talking about this kind of love that extends toward anybody who has a need, particularly those in the family of God. It is a perfect kind of love, a different love than the world's kind of love. It is a whole, complete love. And it is the essence of God manifest in Christ. It is our testimony, it is the assurance of our salvation, it is our confidence in judgment, and it is only reasonable.
because you could never truly have the love of God in you and not love others with that love. Perfect love is the mark of the true believer. Lord, thank you for this, again, rich text, the truth of it not unknown to us, but often lost in the flow of life. Help us to remember that what we're talking about here is not a feeling towards someone, but care, compassion, sacrifice, service, selflessness. Really, what we're saying here is humility, because only the humble can love. You humbled yourself to love us who were unworthy, and we should be humbled by that, to humble ourselves, to show love to those around us. Sacrificial, selfless, generous love. This devotion, this charity, this compassion, this mercy, this grace that we feel toward other believers, this great love we feel toward you and toward Christ and toward the Holy Spirit, this is the evidence that you are in us. For love is from you. You are love. Any claim to love you, not backed up by this kind of loving devotion to you and to your people, is a lie and an empty claim. And so again tonight, we examine our own hearts to see if we're in the faith, knowing that these things are written, that we might know that we have eternal life, so that we may enjoy its anticipation and even now its presence. Grant us the fullness of this perfected love, that we might thoroughly enjoy your love flowing through us and our love directed again toward you who first loved us. And thank you in your Son's name. Amen.

0: You're listening to John MacArthur on Grace Stream, verse-by-verse teaching from the entire New Testament. And with the next installment, here once again is John MacArthur.
1: We come in our study of the Bible to 1 John chapter 5 tonight. We actually are entering the last chapter of 1 John. It was many, many years ago when I first went through 1 John. In fact, so many years ago that I wanted to do it again before I wrote the commentaries on 1st and 2nd and 3rd John. It's been a wonderful, enriching study for me, and we will go on to the brief epistle of 2nd John and then 3rd John. And after that, I will begin to write the commentary on these three epistles as well. This is, as you know by now, if you've been in our study of 1st John, very foundational, very basic. This marvelous epistle has a very clear-cut purpose. It has the purpose of demonstrating the tests by which someone can know they're a Christian. Chapter 5, verse 13 is really the key verse to the whole epistle. "These things I've written to you who believe in the name of the Son of God, in order that you may know that you have eternal life." This is a letter written to provide assurance of salvation. And as I said, it's basic. In fact, there's a sense in which it's very basic and very simple. And as we've been saying all along, it cycles back through the same themes again and again. And each time John cycles back through, he broadens and widens our understanding of those themes. As we come into chapter 5, however, there's a special note here that appears only in this opening section of this chapter, and it is the issue of the overcomer. Let me read you the opening five verses. You follow along. "Whoever believes that Jesus is the Christ is born of God, and whoever loves the Father loves the child born of Him. By this we know that we love the children of God when we love God and observe His commandments. For this is the love of God, that we keep His commandments, and His commandments are not burdensome. For whatever is born of God overcomes the world, and this is the victory that has overcome the world, our faith. And who is the one who overcomes the world? But he who believes that Jesus is the Son of God." Now, these five verses obviously direct our attention to this issue of being an overcomer. And I want to talk about that a little bit. It's a wonderful word, and it needs a definition in our minds and in our hearts. We need to view ourselves as overcomers. It has immense implications for us, as we will see. There are so many wonderful titles in the New Testament by which we describe ourselves. We are called Christians, which originally was a term used to describe believers in Jesus Christ in a somewhat derisive way. They were really called Christians by pagans, little Christs. But it's become perhaps the most familiar of all terms to describe us. We are also in the Scripture called children, children of God, children of light, children of the day, and children of obedience. We are called believers, or the faithful. We are called friends of Jesus Christ. We are called brothers and sisters. We are called sheep. We are called saints, holy ones. We are called soldiers. We are called witnesses. We are called stewards. We are called fellow citizens. We're called lights in the world. We're called the elect of God. We're called the chosen. We're called ambassadors of Christ. We're called ministers. We're called servants. We're called disciples. We're called heirs. We're called joint heirs. We're called branches in the vine. We're called members of the body of Christ. We're called living stones by which the temple of God is built. We're called epistles, living letters. We're called temples. We're called beloved. We're called followers. And there are more. And all of those terms, and each of those terms, give us the definition of who we are. And in a sense, it takes all of those terms to express the fullness of what it means to belong to God through faith in Christ. Suppose we could say that the composite of the significance of all those terms sums up the total description and definition of those who are Christ's. But there's one other title that isn't generally a part of the short list that most of us would refer to, and that is this term that is used a number of times in the text I just read. We are overcomers. Twice in verse 4, it identifies us as those who have overcome the world, and then once again in verse 5. We are overcomers. This is a descriptive term. If you would like another term, you could use the term victors. If you want yet another term that may be a little more contemporary, you could use the term winners. We are the winners. Very descriptive. Let me give you a definition of this concept to start with, and then we'll look at some of the characteristics of it. The word here for overcomes, nikao in the Greek, it means to conquer. It means to win. It means to defeat. It means to gain victory. The noun from nikao is nike, from which we get the word Nike. The Greeks loved the word Nike. They actually had a goddess by the name of Nike. And this was the goddess of victory, the goddess of triumph. And the Greeks actually believed that victory could not be achieved by mortals, but only by the gods. Only the gods were ultimately unconquerable. I mean, true and ultimate and final and permanent and lasting and sort of eternal victory only belonged to the gods. They were the only ones who could conquer and become unconquerable. For men, there might be a triumph here and a triumph there, but there would also be mingled in between defeat and failure. Only the gods could reach the level of being unconquerable. Playing against the background of that kind of thinking in the ancient times, it was a pretty stunning thing to assign to Christians the kind of unconquerability that belonged only to the gods in that culture. We like that word even in English. United States military forces have for many, many years called their missiles Nike missiles. And then, of course, we have Nike shoes that are supposed to lead you to triumph in whatever athletic endeavor you're engaged in. The word is used by our Lord Jesus Himself in John 16:33. He uses the verb form when He says, "In this world you shall have tribulation, be of good cheer, I have overcome the world. I have won out in conflict with the world. I have defeated the world. I have conquered the world. I am the victor over the world." And of course, there is a form of that word used in one of our most favorite portions of Scripture, Romans chapter 8, at the close of that great eighth chapter where Paul is speaking about the unconquerable position of Christians in Christ. He says, verse 37, "In all these things we are more than conquerors." That's the authorized. The NAS says, "We overwhelmingly conquer through Him who loved us." Paul says, we're not just overcomers, we're not just Nike, we are huper Nike. And he compounds the word and adds huper, which would be in English saying we are super conquerors. We are the ultimate conquerors. We have, through faith in Christ, entered the condition of being unconquerable. We are super conquerors. We are, to put it another way, invincible, unconquerable, so much that neither death nor life nor angels nor principalities nor things present nor things to come nor powers nor height nor depth nor any other created thing shall be able to separate us from the love of God which is in Christ Jesus our Lord. There is nothing that can conquer us. Not tribulation, distress, persecution, famine, nakedness, peril, or sword. We are super conquerors. We are the unconquerable. We are the overcomers. Reading history many, many years ago when I was a student, Lord Nelson came back and reported to the British Admiralty the great victory over the French in the Battle of the Nile. And he said this, this is a great quote, "Victory is not a large enough word to describe what took place." And I would venture to say that that is true of our salvation. Victory is not a large enough word to describe what took place. And so when Paul spoke of the victory, it wasn't just victory, it was super victory. It was huper nike. As we think about that, as we think about that concept in relationship to our Christian blessing, we can kind of break it down a little bit and let's look at what that actually meant. First of all, at the point of our salvation and from then on, we have become super conquerors of Satan. Super conquerors of Satan. We have overcome the evil one. As it says in Revelation 12:11, they overcame him because of the blood of the Lamb. They overcame him because of the blood of the Lamb and the word of their testimony. And that's not only true of tribulation saints, that's true of all of us. In the 15th chapter of the book of Revelation, John sees a sign in heaven, and in verse 2, he sees a sea of glass mixed with fire. He looks into heaven, and he sees those who had come off victorious from the beast and from his image and from the number of his name standing on the sea of glass, holding harps of God and singing the song of the Lamb. As John gets a glimpse of heaven, he sees the redeemed there, who are super conquerors, who have triumphed over the worst that Satan could possibly bring. And they stand on the sea of glass in the presence of God. In the view of heaven that comes in Revelation 21, verse 7 says, "He who overcomes shall inherit these things." Overcomers get not only triumph over Satan, but a triumph over Satan that results in an eternal heaven. And all that heaven is becomes ours. We are the true victors. John certainly affirmed this idea earlier in his epistle. If you go back to chapter 2 for a moment, in verse 13, "I'm writing to you young men," and he's not talking about chronological age, but those who spiritually are growing up, "because you have overcome the evil one." How so? Verse 14, end of the verse, "The word of God abides in you, and you have overcome the evil one." As soon as you believe the truth, you defeat his lies. As soon as you embrace the power of God, his power is neutralized. And so we are overcomers because we have overcome the evil one. He is, as Paul says to the Romans, under our feet. He is a defeated foe. Scripture says, "Resist the devil and he will flee from you." He is vanquished. Not only have we become overcomers of Satan, as powerful as he is, but we have become overcomers in the realm of life as well. That is, we have overcome death. I think the most notable portion of Scripture that speaks to that is 1 Corinthians 15. And just a reminder, it says at the end of verse 54 in this great 15th chapter, 1 Corinthians, "Death is swallowed up in victory. O death, where is your victory? O death, where is your sting? The sting of death is sin. The power of sin is the law. But thanks be to God who gives us the victory through our Lord Jesus Christ." Victory over death, because victory over sin, victory over law. That is to say, we triumph over what sin wants to do to us. We triumph over what the law wants to do. The perfect, holy, righteous law of God crushes us because we break it. It sentences us to damnation for our sins. But in Christ, we triumph over the law, over sin, over death, which is the penalty the law imposes. And here, back to 1 John, having touched those other elements of overcoming, we come to verse 4 in chapter 5, "Whatever is born of God overcomes the world." We overcome Satan, we overcome death, including sin and the law, and here we overcome the world. Three times it says, we overcome the world. This is also an echo of what John has said earlier, back in chapter 2, verse 15, "Do not love the world, nor the things in the world. If anyone loves the world, the love of the Father is not in him." If you're still loving the world, if you're still attracted to the world, if you have not yet overcome the world, the love of the Father is not in you. "For all that is in the world, the lust of the flesh, the lust of the eyes, and the pride of life is not from the Father, but is from the world, and the world is passing away, and all its lusts, but the one who does the will of God abides forever." We have overcome the world. It no longer overwhelms us. It no longer is the object of our attraction. In chapter 3, see how great a love, verse 1, "the Father has bestowed on us that we should be called children of God, and such we are. For this reason, the world doesn't know us because it did not know Him." What that means is it has no ongoing relation to us. We're in the world, no longer of the world. Its allurements don't pull our hearts. We are drawn by the Holy Spirit. We are drawn by the love of Christ. We are drawn by righteousness. We are drawn by the kingdom of God, not the kingdom of this world. We love not this world, but the kingdom of God. And so, in the very real sense, we who are in Christ have overcome the world. Verse 13 adds to our understanding of this, "Do not marvel, brethren, if the world hates you." You are so much not a part of the world that you have become its enemy. You do not love the world, and it is so evident to the world how alienated you are from it that you are perceived to be the enemy. Chapter 4 begins by reminding us, as you will remember, that many false prophets have gone out into the world, but we don't listen to them. Verse 4, "You are from God, little children, and have overcome them." You talk about being an overcomer. You have overcome Satan. You have overcome in defeating, triumphing permanently over Satan, the whole of the kingdom of darkness, all the demons and all the demonic lies and falsehoods. You have overcome death, and having overcome death, also overcome the power of sin and the penalty of the law. You have overcome the world in the sense that you don't love it, in the sense that you are so alienated from it that it perceives you as its enemy. You have overcome the world also in the sense that you no longer are deceived by the false prophets who ply their lies and deception in the world. But being from God and having an anointing from God and knowing the truth, you have overcome false teachers. Then this great statement of verse 4 in chapter 4, "Because greater is He who is in you than he who is in the world." We are from God, and he who knows God listens to us. This is an extensive identification of the believer. And we are not just sort of barely overcomers. We didn't just barely eke by. It is not a fragile victory that we enjoy. We didn't win by 1 point in overtime at the buzzer. We are super conquerors. And there never will be another game where we lose our victory. We are the reigning champions, and the championship which has been won for us in Christ is a forever championship. When it says there in chapter 5, verse 4, that we have overcome the world, we're talking about the world. We'll go back. We've talked about it a lot in John. I'll just briefly identify it. But what it is really saying is that we have overcome the invisible spiritual system of evil. When we talk about the world in the New Testament, we're not talking about politics as such. We're not talking about education as such. We're not talking about culture as such, civilization, society. We're not talking about human structures of any kind, formal or informal. What we're talking about is the spiritual system of evil that exists without God, opposed to God, dominated by Satan, ruled by him as the prince of the power of the air, the ruler of this world. It is the system of Satan, but it is also the system of man, dominated by carnal ambition, dominated by pride, dominated by greed, dominated by self, dominated by pleasure, by lust and desire, lust of the flesh, the lust of the eyes, the pride of life. It is a system, by definition, that is ignorant of God, in open rebellion against God, run by Satan, set up on earth. And as a Christian, we have overcome that. Literally, the text says in verse 4, whatever is born of God overcomes the world, is continually overcoming the world. Present tense.

enticements of the world here and there. We may lose some skirmishes, but the great war has been won. The victory is ours. That is a settled fact forever, never to be altered. We have been forever delivered. Colossians 1:13, from the domain of darkness and transferred into the kingdom of God's beloved Son. We're no longer of the world, though we are still in it. We do not love the world. The truest and purest part of us, the new nature, the expression of the power of the Spirit of God in us, drives us toward God and toward the kingdom of God and the love of God and the love of His Word and obedience. The world still assaults our fallen flesh, and that's why we long for the day of resurrection. Philippians 3:20 puts it this way, our citizenship is in heaven. That's where our hearts are. That's where our Father is. That's where our Savior is. That's where our name is written. That's where our room is being prepared. That's where we're headed. We struggle, though, in the world. Paul struggled in Romans 7 against the power of his fallen flesh. He struggled under terrible persecution by the world, beaten, shipwrecked, stoned, whipped, assaulted, attacked, despised, hated, jailed, put in stocks, finally executed. But none of that took away his victory, because the worst you could ever do to a believer would be to kill a believer, and to do that is to usher them into the full honors of their eternal triumph. It's really an astounding thing. The worst you can ever do to us is the best. If they take our lives, they free us from the debilitating flesh which clings to us. They can never take our salvation. Nothing can ever separate us from the love of God in Christ. Nothing can ever break our faith. Nothing can ever cause a true believer to stop believing. And even if they kill us, all they've done is freed us up to enter the glorious realities of spiritual perfection in the presence of Christ. And so we are overcomers. We are victors. We are conquerors by definition. And that's why, in a sense, Satan, the world, illness, and even death itself are somehow not a threat to us. You can't find yourself too overwhelmed by them, too distressed by them, too overwrought with anxiety and concern. They are temporary enemies, temporary annoyances, but the victory is won. And someday we will enter into our eternal life, and we will be given an inheritance, the Bible says, that is the very inheritance that Jesus receives, because we will be joint heirs with Christ. Whatever failures come and go here, we conquer in Him. So we see the definition of an overcomer. Now John wants to give us the description of an overcomer. How do you know you're one? This is important for us, especially if you got a grip on what I just said. I can't think of anything more wonderful than living my entire life knowing that Satan can never defeat me, the world can never defeat me, sin can never defeat me, the law can never defeat me, and death can never defeat me, right? I am invincible, not in myself, but in Christ. My sins have been paid for in Christ. Penalty of sin has been paid in full. I have been granted eternal life. I have been given a permanent faith and trust. I have had planted in my heart an affection for the things of God, a new nature which longs for those things that are holy and righteous and good and just. I am a new creation. Nothing will ever change that. I have been born again. I cannot be unborn.

I possess the life of God. I don't love the world. I am not any longer vulnerable to lying, damning deception because the truth is in me and the truth teacher has taken up residence in my life, the Holy Spirit. I am invincible. I am an overcomer. It's nothing for me to be proud about. It's something for me to be humbled by because I do not deserve that. I didn't deserve it when Christ made me an overcomer, and I don't deserve it now. Because I, with Paul, still look at myself and say, oh, wretched man that I am. Well, then if you don't deserve it, and if there's still sin in your life, and if occasionally you still fall prey to the temptings of the world and the allurements of Satan, and you still sin, how can it be said that you have conquered them? It can be said that I've conquered them because the Bible says that I've conquered them in Christ. In Christ. But if I'm not perfect, what is it then that signals that I am a conqueror? If I still sin and fail, how do I know that I am an overcomer? It's a very important question. Because if you look at your life like I look at mine, you don't see on a day-to-day basis some kind of spiritual invincibility, do you? You wouldn't rise up and say, I will tell you this, as far as sin goes, I am unconquerable. I don't think so. You wouldn't even come close to saying that. You would understand that if you are put into the category of a super conqueror, it is by grace, right? It is because a righteousness not your own has been granted to you, put to your account, the righteousness of God in Christ. It is because God in mercy and grace has made you a super conqueror in spite of what you are, not because of it. But nonetheless, there have to be some ways in which I can look at my life and say, I either am or I am not an overcomer. And there are three. And you won't be surprised by these if you've been with us in our study. Overcomers are characterized by the same three things that John has been talking about since chapter 1. The three tests by which anybody's salvation can be evidenced. Number one, faith. Faith in the truth. Number two, love. Love to God and to others. And number three, obedience to the Word. And here we find John back in the same zone he's been in through this whole epistle. He weaves together these same three. We've been saying it again and again. There are moral tests, love and obedience. There are doctrinal tests, a right understanding of your sinfulness and faith in the only one who is a provision for sin, namely the Lord Jesus Christ. In order to know that you're a Christian, you have to examine what you believe about Christ, and you have to look at your life and see there the evidence of love and obedience. These have been themes woven through the whole epistle. Here we find them again. Let's take the first one, faith. Go back to verse 1. Here's again a definition of somebody who's an overcomer. Whoever believes that Jesus is the Christ is born of God. That's simple enough, isn't it? Overcomers are those born of God. That is to say, the reason we are overcomers is because we have been given new life. We have been begotten by God. We now possess the life of God. And the only people who are born of God, the only people who receive the new birth, who are regenerate, are those who believe that Jesus is the Christ. Overcomers, then, are those who believe that Jesus is the Messiah, God in human flesh. And, of course, that's an abbreviated statement. Jesus is Christ, and you can fill it with the whole thing. All that's true about Jesus is implied there. Overcomers believe in Jesus. If you don't believe in Jesus, you're not an overcomer. Very, very basic. Whoever believes that Jesus is the Christ has been born of God. Ek tu theou gei genetai. Literally in the Greek,
out of God has been begotten. Great statement. Emphasis on out of God. Whoever believes that Jesus is the Christ, out of God has been begotten. Simply saying, everybody who's an overcomer is begotten of God. Everybody who's begotten of God believes that Jesus is the Christ. Conversely, if you do not believe that Jesus is the Christ, if you don't believe in Jesus, all He is, as the Son of God and the Messiah and Savior, you haven't been begotten of God. And if you haven't been begotten of God, you are not an overcomer. You are still under the power of Satan, under the power of death, under the power of sin and the law, under the power of the world, and under the influence of the false teachers who move through the world. In John chapter 1, verse 12, it says, "As many as received Him, has received Christ, to them He gave the right to become the children of God, even to those who believe in His name." You believe in the name of Jesus Christ, God makes you His child. You are literally out of God begotten when you believe in Jesus Christ. The point is, overcomers are those who believe in Jesus Christ as God, Messiah, Savior. The combination here is important in the language. Whoever is believing has been begotten, literally. Whoever is believing that Jesus is the Christ, the Greek says, has been begotten. Whoever is now believing is by that very believing giving evidence of having been begotten. That is to say, and this is so important, continual believing is the result, not the cause of the new birth. Did you grab that? Arminian theology says that you can be born again as long as you keep believing. You will be born again as long as you keep believing. I don't know if you ever see Gene Scott on television. That's the heart and soul of his theology. If you keep believing, God keeps saving you. As soon as you stop believing, He stops saving you. That's not what this says. What this says is whoever is believing that Jesus is the Christ has been begotten of God. It is your believing that proves you've been begotten. What you received at salvation was a permanent faith, not a temporary one. For by grace are you saved through faith, and that not of yourselves, it is what? The gift of God. God gave you a permanent faith. Well, you say, what about people who stop believing? Well, John dealt with them, didn't he? Back in chapter 2, verse 17, "They went out from us because they were not of us. If they had been of us, they would have continued with us. But they went out from us that it might be made manifest they never were of us." If you stop believing, it was never saving faith. Those who have been begotten of God are believing. Our present continuing faith is the result and therefore the evidence of our past having been begotten by God. If you have been born again, if you have been regenerated, if you have been given new life by God, it will manifest itself in an ongoing faith in Jesus Christ. You may look at your life time to time and you may see some failures in the category of moral tests. You may say, well, I don't see the love I should see at this point. I don't see the obedience I should see. Sometimes you're going to back yourself up to that one first great proof. But I still believe in Jesus Christ. And if I still believe that Jesus is the Christ with all that that means, then I have already been begotten by God, and that's the evidence of it. It is a terrible deception and unbearable burden to say to someone, as long as you keep believing, God will keep saving you. Who wants to live in that kind of fear? And with the kind of God who rewards works, making faith into some price, if paid, thus purchasing salvation.
Jesus is the Christ. He is the Messiah. He is the one who is the object of our faith. It's not enough to believe the Old Testament. It's not enough to be a faithful Jew. It's not enough to believe the best of the light that you have. People that are born of God were born of God because they believe Jesus is the Christ, that He is God incarnate, that He is the eternal second member of the Trinity, the Son, manifest in flesh. This again is not new. Back in chapter 2, verse 22, who is the liar but the one who denies that Jesus is the Christ? Anybody who denies that Jesus is the Christ is a liar. This is the Antichrist. So if somebody comes along, might be a well-meaning Jew, might be a Jehovah's Witness or a well-intentioned, morally acting Mormon who denies the deity of Jesus Christ, denies the Christ of Scripture, that's Antichrist. That's Antichrist. Sometimes you hear evangelicals, you know, they get on television and they say, well, you know, these people are going to get there even though they have a different view. No, they're not going to get there, if by there you mean heaven. This is Antichrist to deny that Jesus is the Christ. Verse 23, whoever denies the Son does not have the Father. The one who confesses the Son has the Father also. Go over to chapter 4, verse 2. Well, verse 1, beloved, do not believe every spirit, but test the spirits to see whether they're from God, because many false prophets have gone out into the world. Now, how are you going to know the difference? By this you know the Spirit of God. Every spirit that confesses that Jesus Christ has come in the flesh is from God. And every spirit that does not confess Jesus is not from God. This is the spirit of Antichrist. They're not going to fool you, verse 4 again, because you're from God, little children, children of God, and you have overcome them. Go down to verse 14 of chapter 4. And we beheld, we have beheld, and bear witness that the Father has sent the Son to be the Savior of the world. Whoever confesses that Jesus is the Son of God, God abides in him and he in God. It's right back to the same thing again. As I said, John cycles back through these things. It is not just a mere intellectual knowledge of the fact of the incarnation, but a full heart acceptance of all that Jesus Christ is. It is to believe that the man Jesus is God, the Anointed One, the Messiah, the Savior, the Redeemer, the final sacrifice for sin, and to commit one's life to Him as sovereign Lord and Savior. It is to recognize there is no other Redeemer, there is no other Savior. All such are born of God. They are God's overcomers. Anybody who believes this way belongs to God. And then you can jump down to verse 4. For whatever is born of God overcomes the world. And he picks up the same idea that we saw in verse 1. Whoever believes that Jesus is the Christ is born of God. Then verse 4, and whatever or whoever is born of God is the overcomer. And this is the victory that has overcome the world. Our faith. Our faith. In verse 5, and who is the one who overcomes the world but he who believes that Jesus is the Son of God? Very clearly then, what John is wrapping up here is that the first test to give evidence or proof that you're an overcomer is your faith. Is your faith. If you believe that Jesus is the Christ and all the fullness of that, you're born of God. If you're born of God, you're overcoming the world. And what is it that makes you an overcomer? It's your faith. It's because you believe that Jesus is the Son of God. John just goes around and around that same great truth. And this is the victory
that has overcome the world, even our faith. Even our faith. Hey, pistis. Our faith, the faith of us. The faith of us, now in the Greek, the faith of us. What does that mean? Could mean our personal act of faith. Also could mean the faith, which is ours, the Christian faith. You say which? I think both. I think there's a purposeful ambiguity here. It is our faith in the true faith, isn't it? We talk about Christianity as the true faith, don't we? And we're not talking about a subjective faith. We're talking about an objective body of truth. Jude called it the faith once for all delivered to the saints, the Christian faith. What is it that overcomes the world? It is that which makes us the children of God. What is it that makes us the children of God? It is believing that Jesus is the Christ. And what is that? That is believing in the revealed faith, the faith once for all delivered to the saints. So it is our faith in the Christian faith. It is our faith in the true faith that makes us overcomers. Our victory then starts at the moment of our salvation, and we are given a permanent faith that never, ever runs out. Moments of questioning, moments of doubt, sure. And the Lord is gracious to us in our time of doubt. Doubt is a temptation. Doubt is a sin. But if you are a true Christian, doubt will always be a wrong response, a sinful response, because if you are God's, your salvation is forever. And so is the faith that He gave you. He has defeated every enemy. He has triumphed over Satan, demons, the kingdom of darkness, death, hell, sin, the law, the world, false teaching. And you are a super conqueror because you've been given a permanent faith. And that faith, the one who is believing, is because you have been begotten of God. And having been born of God, as verse 4 says, you are an overcomer. And your victory was gained by our faith. And who is the one, verse 5, who has overcome the world but he who believes that Jesus is the Son of God? In the 11th chapter of Hebrews, we don't have time to go there, but what is the great commodity that is celebrated in Hebrews 11? Faith. By faith, and then you have all the heroes, right? By faith, Enoch, and by faith, Abraham, and by faith, Sarah, and by faith, Moses, and on and on and on it goes. By faith, by faith, by faith. And you come into chapter 12 where surrounded with so great a cloud of witnesses. And what do they witness to? They witness to the power and validity and permanence and strength and endurance of faith. You could do it whatever you wanted to those people. You could saw them in half, Hebrews 11 says. You could martyr them in any form, by any means, and their faith endured. Their faith endured. They literally are the heroes of the faith. Their faith was unbreakable. Job summed it up. He said, though he slay me, yet will I trust him. You can't break my faith. And that was the great test. You know, Satan goes to God and says, you know, you bless Job and he worships you. But if you didn't bless him, he'd hate you. Well, Satan doesn't understand enduring quality of saving faith, which had been granted to Job. And so God said, go ahead, do whatever you want short of killing him, and you'll see that nothing can separate him from me. Nothing can break his faith. And that's exactly what happened. Satan went after him, destroyed his family, everything he owned and possessed, inflicted him with these terrible illnesses. Though he slay me, he says, yet will I trust him. You can't destroy this faith. It endures. And that's the message of Hebrews 11. You can read it on your own. By faith, they went through the sword and the fire and all the other horrors of persecution and
hatred and animosity from the world and Satan. But their faith was firm to the end, even though the chapter says they hadn't received the full revelation of Christ that we've received. Nonetheless, enduring faith, unbreakable faith, unconquerable faith, overcoming faith is the evidence of regeneration and new life. So overcomers are characterized then by faith in the Son of God. Now, that's just the first point, but I don't want to go any further because I'll get involved in that and I'll keep you too long. Next time, next Sunday night, we're going to talk about the next two proofs or evidences that you're an overcomer, love and obedience. Boy, the time does go rapidly. As we heard in the baptistry tonight, it all ends so fast when you're studying the Word of God. Father, thank you again for your truth. I want to thank you for these dear people who are precious to you and to whom you are precious, and to whom your word is precious, who've come tonight to hear you speak, not to hear me speak. I have nothing to say, but to hear you speak. Because they love you, they love your word. They are the overcomers. They are the invincible, the unconquerable. They are the ones who are triumphant in Christ, who always triumph in Christ. They are the steadfast. They are the immovable. Not because of who they are, who we are, because rather you are gracious to us and you have saved us with an eternal salvation. You have loved us with an everlasting love. You have granted us an unceasing grace and mercy. You have given us an enduring faith, a persevering trust that cannot be broken. If it were up to us, we would break it. But it isn't. You saved us when we were unworthy and incapable, and you keep us though we are yet unworthy and incapable. We remember what our Lord said, that all that the Father gives to me will come to me, and I will lose none of them. We are kept by your power, Scripture says, not our own, until that day when we see Jesus face to face. We thank you that we triumph in Christ, and we are the super conquerors because we have been given the privilege of participating in His great victory. And we are unworthy. Fill our hearts with unceasing gratitude and longing for the perfections of heavenly glory. And we thank you in your Son's name. Amen.

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1: Well, let's open our Bibles then to the fifth chapter of 1 John and return for part two of our look at the opening five verses under the title, The Overcoming Life, or On Being an Overcomer. We're in the last chapter of this remarkable epistle. In the opening five verses, we are introduced to a concept that is rich and glorious for all of us who are Christ's. It is the concept of being an overcomer. Let me read the text, verses 1 to 5. Whoever believes that Jesus is the Christ is born of God, and whoever loves the Father loves the child born of Him. By this we know that we love the children of God when we love God and observe His commandments. For this is the love of God, that we keep His commandments, and His commandments are not burdensome. For whatever or whoever is born of God overcomes the world. And this is the victory that has overcome the world, our faith. And who is the one who overcomes the world? But he who believes that Jesus is the Son of God. Three times in those last two verses, we're introduced to the idea of being an overcomer. Overcoming. Just another way to say triumphing. Winning, defeating an opponent. We are, by definition, overcomers, and we looked at that a little bit last time by way of review, simply to remind you that means we are winners. There's a wonderful little verse tucked in the second chapter of 2 Corinthians that says, "Thanks be to God, who always leads us in His triumph in Christ." Thanks be to God who always leads us in His triumph in Christ. Us being believers, God always leads us in triumph, because being in Christ, we enter into His triumph. In the language of Paul, as we noted last time, we are more than conquerors, super conquerors, hyper conquerors. The Greek is hupernike, from which we get Nike. We are super conquerors. In the language of John, we are overcomers, those who overcome. We are triumphant. And we talked about that a little bit last week. Once a person is regenerated, once they have become a believer in Jesus Christ and been born again and justified and adopted into the family of God, once they have been delivered from sin and death and hell, once they have been converted, adopted, and sanctified, Christians are invincible in the ultimate sense. This, of course, means that our salvation is eternal. We are eternally secure. We will persevere to the very end. Nothing can remove us from the Savior's grasp. We sin, we fail, we struggle, but we never, ever lose any battle, ultimately, finally, with the world, with the flesh, or with the devil. Our faith, our salvation are indestructible. You say, well, I know about people who were in the church, they confessed Christ, professed Christ, did everything that all of us were doing, and then they departed. What about them? And we are reminded again of 1 John, a very important portion, chapter 2, verse 19. They went out from us, but they were not really of us. If they had been of us, they would have remained with us, but they went out in order that it might be shown that they all are not of us. Down into verse 27, as for you, the anointing which you received from Him abides in you. And you have no need for anyone to teach you, but as his anointing teaches you about all things and is true and is not a lie, and just as it has taught you, you abide in him. True believers remain. That's what abide means. Those who don't remain, those who depart, only manifest the fact that they never were really of us to start with. Your faith, the faith by which you were saved, faith given to you by God, is permanent faith. It is indestructible. It is unconquerable faith. That is its nature. It is not because you are unconquerable. It is because the faith which God in mercy and grace granted you is permanent faith. Our text then is focused on the fact that no matter what may come our way, we are overcomers. Greater is he that is in us than he that is in the world, and therefore we triumph in the power of Christ. This is such an encouraging reality. There is never going to be anything that'll come against us that can steal our eternal life. Now, we talked about this definition, first of all, of overcomer, one who conquers, one who defeats, one who is unconquerable. And we mentioned to you last week that that is not something that the ancient world believed belonged to human beings. They were fairly realistic. And they realized that no matter how good a person might be, no matter how right they might try to live, no matter how they might direct their lives, they were not invincible. If there was such a thing as a mortal who had some great powers by which he could triumph in unusual ways, he was almost considered a god. In ancient Greek times, if you read ancient Greek literature, I used to read a lot of it, particularly when I was a student, because it fascinated me to understand how they viewed the spiritual and supernatural world. You find that it was the gods who were powerful, it was the gods who were unconquerable and invincible, and human beings were just failures. They might win here or there along the way, but ultimately it was real to portray humans as those who failed eventually. Some of the fascinating legends that grew up around certain human beings that triumphed have so fancified their lives that we can't even get to the real core of what they were, because it was so rare, they literally made sort of semi-gods out of people. One story that always fascinated me was a story about Ariadne, who was the daughter of the king of Crete. Now, the king of Greece had a son named Theseus, and Theseus, the son of the king of Greece, and Ariadne, the daughter of the king of Crete, kind of had a thing going together, and they cared greatly for each other. Theseus wanted to do something to demonstrate his great prowess to finally win the hand of Ariadne. There was, according to the legends about this real person named Theseus, a cave somewhere in which a Minotaur was living. Do you have any remembrance about Minotaur in some of your studies when you were a student? That is a monster with a bull's body and a human head. And the Minotaur lived in this cave, and anybody who got near the cave was killed, and the Minotaur had a regular agenda of coming out of the cave and eating seven Athenians and seven maidens regularly. And so they wanted to get rid of the Minotaur, and Theseus, wanting to prove his prowess to win the heart of Ariadne, determined to go in and find the monster and slay him. Now, what made it difficult was the cave in which he lived was a labyrinth from which no one who ever went in had ever escaped. Because once you got in, you couldn't find your way out, and eventually you gave up and were consumed, if not sooner, by the beast. Well, Ariadne wanted to assist her lover in his effort to convince her father of his worthiness for her hand, and so she smuggled him a sword. He was supposed to be able to prove his prowess by going with nothing but his bare hands, but she smuggled him a sword. And then she did a very smart thing. She tied a long scarlet cord to his foot so that he could find his way back out after he slew the beast, which he did. And he came out and won the girl, and you know how the story ends. They all lived happily ever after. Well, that's not true. But around this character Theseus, because he had a certain power and prowess, grew this kind of typical legend. Pure fantasy for sure, but not really a bad illustration of the believer who goes into the labyrinth of the enemy and slays the enemy with the sword of the Spirit, finds his way out because of the scarlet cord of the blood of Christ. That's a stretch, but you get the picture. Basically, the Greeks didn't believe that that was the normal way in which humans conducted life. And if somebody did that, they were turned into a legendary figure. That's the point. What does Scripture say we have overcome? We went into that last time. We talked about the definition of an overcomer and the things that we've overcome. And we talked about Satan. The Bible's very clear. We've overcome the evil one. Death. We have triumphed over death and the grave. We have triumphed over sin. We have triumphed over the law in the sense of the sentence of the law. We have triumphed, therefore, over judgment, and we have triumphed over ignorance. We are the overcomers. We have triumphed. And then, of course, most notably in the text, we have overcome the world. And that is said three times, twice in verse 4 and once in verse 5. The world being the invisible system of evil that opposes God and is ruled by Satan. In fact, the Greek says we continually are overcoming the world. This is simply saying that once you've come to Christ, you will always triumph. Your faith will be sustained. You're like Job. You might lose everything you possess, all your children, all your possessions, all your fortune, all your wealth, your health. You might lose it all, but never will you deny your God. Never will you lose your faith and trust in Him. You might waver with certain doubts. Never will you deny your Lord, because the faith that God gave you is a faith that triumphs over everything. We are then the overcomers. Now, how do you know these overcomers? So we go from a definition to a description, and we got into this a little bit last time. And here John does what he's been doing all along in this epistle. He takes us back through the same test by which you know you're an overcomer, the test by which you know you're a Christian. And we go back down to verse 13 again in chapter 5, kind of the key verse of the whole book. These things I've written to you who believe in the name of the Son of God in order that you may know that you have eternal life. How do you know you have eternal life? How do you know you're an overcomer? Well, in these opening verses, we know overcomers by three marks, the same things John has been talking about. Number one, faith. Faith. Verse 1, whoever believes that Jesus is the Christ is born of God. Verse 4, the end of the verse. This is the victory that has overcome the world, our faith. Then again in verse 5, who is the one who overcomes the world but he who believes that Jesus is the Son of God? Three times, verse 1, verse 4, verse 5, it says, it is our faith that overcomes. You look at an overcomer and you can tell an overcomer because they believe in Jesus as the Son of God. That is, they believe in the person and work of Jesus Christ. They have an ongoing, sustained faith in the gospel of the Son of God. The one who believes is the one who is an overcomer. It was years ago. You remember when I wrote the book on the Lordship of Christ called The Gospel According to Jesus? That I point out in that book that there are people who believe that there are those who are on their way to heaven even though they do not believe. And later on a book came out in which a new term was coined, unbelieving believers are going to heaven. That is, people who once believed don't now believe anymore, but the once believing was good enough, and even if they don't believe anymore, they're still on their way to heaven. They are simply unbelieving believers. Then I wrote another book to deal with that ridiculous idea. You can tell who an overcomer is because their faith is sustained. They don't go from being believers to being unbelievers because the very faith that they possess is a gift from God, empowered by the Holy Spirit and sustained by Him as well. All of the overcomers are characterized by faith in the Lord Jesus Christ, the Son of God. And that means they embrace all that is true about Him. Now, let's go to the second test to determine an overcomer. That was just the review. The second test is very familiar to us again in John's epistle. It is love. We go from believing in right doctrine, sort of the doctrinal test, to the moral or ethical test. And the second of John's three tests presented here to verify overcomers is love. Go back to verse 1. Whoever loves the Father loves the child born of Him. Verse 2, by this we know that we love the children of God when we love God. We'll stop at that point. You can tell an overcomer very simply. He or she loves God and loves whom God loves, the children born of Him. The new birth, regeneration, not only brings us into a faith relationship with God, it brings us into a love relationship with God and God's own people. We enter into a love relationship with the Father and with His beloved children. Back to verse 1. Whoever loves the Father loves the child born of Him. You can tell who's an overcomer. They love God and they love those that are God's. This has been part of John's emphasis all the way through. Go back to chapter 2 for a moment. In verse 5, we've been saying all along, he cycles back to the same things. Chapter 2, verse 5, whoever keeps his word, in him the love of God has truly been perfected. And when you see the love of God matured in someone, by this we know that we are in him. How do you know when you're a Christian? Because you love God and you love those whom God loves. Verse 10 and 11, the one who loves his brother abides in the light. There's no cause for stumbling in him. The one who hates his brothers in darkness, walks in darkness, doesn't know where he's going because the darkness has blinded his eyes. If you don't love other believers, you're not in the light. If you're in the light, you love your brother. Chapter 3 and verse 10, again, John winds his way back through the same truth. By this, he's going to give you the test here. By this, the children of God and the children of the devil are obvious. Anyone who doesn't practice righteousness is not of God, nor the one who does not love his brother. It's about loving your brother. Verse 17 adds, whoever has the world's good and beholds his brother in need and closes his heart against him, how does the love of God abide in him? Little children, let us not love with word or with tongue, but indeed in truth we shall know by this that we are of the truth and assure our heart before Him. And so we come back to the same principle there. Look at chapter 4, verse 7. Beloved, let us love one another, for love is from God, and everyone who loves is born of God and knows God. The one who doesn't love doesn't know God, for God is love. Down to verse 12. No one has beheld God at any time. If we love one another, God abides in us and His love is perfected in us. Verse 21. This commandment we have from Him, that the one who loves God should love his brother also. How do you know you're an overcomer? How do you know you're a Christian? First of all, because you continue to believe. You may have moments of doubt. They're never final. They're never fatal. Because you have been given eternal life, sustained in the perseverance of the saints by a faith that is indestructible. How do you know you're an overcomer? Because you love God, and you love God manifestly. That is to say, you love God in a visible expression as you live your life, and you also love those whom God loves. Now, we're not just talking about sentiment here. Loving God is not a matter of sentimentality. Loving God is a matter of desiring to honor and to please Him. Isn't that what we do when we love someone? The greater your love for someone, the greater the compulsion of your heart to do good for them, to honor them, to show respect and regard, and to provide all that they need and more, to seek their pleasure, to do their will. And so those who love God are caught up, consumed with pursuing what honors the one they love. And then they also love those whom He loves, the children of God. It all comes down to how you treat other believers then. It's the practicality of living your life for fellow believers. That's how you can tell a Christian. If they seek friendships outside the family of God, if they have no compassion toward those in the family of God, if they don't literally hunger and thirst for spiritual fellowship with those who are God's, there's no life in them. There's no light in them. They walk in darkness. We know we love God when we love the ones He loves. If it's a chore for you to show up here, and if it's just your goal when you get here to try to escape the place without having to encounter anybody, and you're only here because your wife drags you here, that's a pretty good indication that whatever you may think, you don't love God, or you'd be coming into this place every time you had an opportunity so that you could join with the people who are His people, whom you also love, in a collective offering of praise to Him and to hear the one you love speak His word to you. I can tell when a student comes to the college whether or not they love God by how they treat the opportunity to study His word, by how interested they are in being involved in a church, by how they approach chapel, Bible study, by how they treat fellow students. We're not talking again just about sentimentality here. We're talking about the kind of love that is the only love the New Testament really exalts, and that is agapao love, the love of the will, the love that says if you see somebody with a need, you meet it, the love that is sacrificial, the love that is not necessarily dependent upon attractiveness, but the love that is simply demonstrated on every front where there is a need, the love that enjoys fellowship, the love that is eager to make whatever sacrifice is necessary for the good of another. It's how you approach God and how you approach His people that demonstrates whether you really love them. If you love God, you long more than anything else to be in His presence, to hear Him speak, to praise Him and worship Him. And if you love His people, you long to be with them and to be the source of their needs being met as much as you can. You pray for them. You nurture them. You counsel them. You speak to them kindly. You exhort them. You encourage them. You confront them. You do whatever you need to do. All those one another's of the New Testament for their spiritual benefit because you care. There's a third characteristic that marks those who are overcomers, not just faith and love, but obedience. But obedience. Look at verse 3 here. It really comes at the end of verse 2. We know that we love the children of God when we love God, and here it comes, and observe His commandments. For this is the love of God, that we keep His commandments, and His commandments are not burdensome. Now, let's put this together. We believe in God. We believe in Christ, who is God. And that faith produces love. And that love produces obedience. If I believe that Christ is who He is, if I believe that Christ is exactly who the New Testament says He is, If I believe God is who the Scripture reveals Him to be, then He is going to draw out of my heart all my love and all my praise and all my adoration and all my interest and all my attention, and I'm going to be consumed with Him as the priority of my life. And as the second priority, I'm going to be consumed with the people He loves, because whoever He loves, I love. It's just how it works. And if I truly love Him that way, the expression of that love is going to come in keeping His commandments and considering His commandments as not burdensome. Not burdensome. If you love somebody and they ask you to do something, you can't do it fast enough, right? True love always issues in obedience, always rushes to the will of the person who asks, always longs to meet the need. The genuine proof of faith is loving obedience, sustained loving obedience. And the only way that you can really demonstrate that you love God is to obey Him. That's the only way. That is to seek His honor and His glory, to show Him respect and worship, to reverence Him. If you believe, as a true Christian, that God is God and Christ is God and Christ is Lord and God is sovereign, you're going to find God the object of all your affections, and you're going to love God, and you're going to love Him so truly that it's going to show up in your desire to obey Him, and His laws will never be burdensome to you any more than it's burdensome to do what someone you love profoundly in this life asks you to do. You keep His commandments. The end of verse 2, observe His commandments. That's poieo in the Greek. It means to continue to do them. It's action, continue to do them. A different word is immediately used in verse 3. We keep His commandments, a different word from tereo. We don't just do them. This word means we guard them, we protect them. And that is to say, we've gone from action to attitude. We not only do what God commands us to do, but we guard what He commands us to do as a sacred treasure. We're eager to do that. We don't find that burdensome at all. And that's what Jesus had in mind when He said, "Take my yoke upon you and learn of me, for my yoke is easy and my burden is light. And you'll find rest for your souls." If you hook up with me, if you take my yoke, it's not going to be burdensome like the yoke of the law that you've been under with the Pharisees. In John 14:15, Jesus said, "If you love me, you will keep my commandments." Verse 21 of John 14, "He who has my commandments and keeps them, he it is who loves me. And he who loves me will be loved by my Father, and I will love him and will disclose myself to him." Boy, what a promise. So you say you're an overcomer. You say you're a Christian. The verification of that in your own heart, as well as to those around you, is your sustained faith in the truth. But there's got to be more than that, more than saying you believe. The devils believe and tremble. Sustained love for God and others, and a sustained love that manifests itself in a sustained obedience, and an obedience that is not burdensome. So you have not only action of obedience, but you have an attitude of the obedience, or perhaps a better way to say it would be the desire of obedience. Deuteronomy 13:4 says, "You shall follow the Lord your God and fear Him, and you shall obey His commandments, listen to His voice, serve Him, and cling to Him." Now, if you're a true Christian, if you're an overcomer, that's what you do. Ecclesiastes 12:13, the conclusion, when all has been heard, is fear God and obey His commandments. 1 Samuel 15:22, to obey is better than sacrifice. And what kind of obedience are we talking about here? Well, we're talking about, as we've already noted, an obedience that is not burdensome. That is to say, it's not a legal kind of obedience that's pressed upon us and we cave in and grit our teeth and do it against our will. Listen to Romans 6:17. Thanks be to God that though you were slaves of sin, you became obedient from the heart. But what a great statement. You became obedient from the heart. We're talking about a heart obedience. It's because that's what's in you. That's what you want to do. 1 Peter 5:2, shepherd the flock of God among you, exercising oversight, not under compulsion, but voluntarily. That's the kind of obedience the Lord wants from His shepherds and everybody else. Do it because you want to do it, not because you're forced to do it. In fact, this obedience is not only motivated from the heart, apart from compulsion, done willingly, but it should be done cheerfully. For example, remember 2 Corinthians 9:7? Let each one do just as he has purposed in his heart, not grudgingly or under compulsion, for God loves a cheerful giver. God loves somebody who obeys His command to give and does it cheerfully. And that word, of course, means with hilarity, happily, joyfully. Disobedience to God is wrong. Disobedience to God is a betrayal of somebody who's not a true Christian. But

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Listen to 119:14. I have rejoiced in the way of thy testimonies as much as in all riches. What a statement. I am as happy with your commandments as I am with all the riches. Verse 16, I shall delight in thy statutes. Verse 24, thy testimonies are my delight. Verse 97, oh, how I love thy law. I love thy law. Verse 103, how sweet are thy words to my taste, sweeter than honey to my mouth. Back to verse 54. This is amazing. Thy statutes are my songs. Now, our society doesn't love the Word of God. Just one representation of the Word of God, the Ten Commandments, sitting in stone in a public place, and this society, from the ACLU all the way up to the federal courts, wants to get rid of it. They hate God's law. It is a burden they refuse to bear publicly. For us, your law is our song. That 54th verse, isn't that an interesting verse? We come together in church, and the law of God becomes our song. Compare that with the song of the world. Most of the world's songs, most of the popular songs in the world, are about violations of God's law. Warren Wiersbe many years ago said this, imagine turning God's laws into songs. Suppose a local symphony presented an evening of the traffic code set to music. Most of us do not consider laws a source of joyful song. But this is exactly the way the psalmist looked at God's law. Because he loved the Lord, he loved his law. You have laws in your home. You don't hear your kids sitting in their room writing tunes on their guitar. Oh, how I love to obey my mom and clean my room. And that is against the nature. That's against your nature. You don't hear people write songs about, oh, how I love the IRS. Yeah, yeah, yeah. What is it about God's law that makes us sing? It is the delight that we have in obeying it, isn't it? Because we love Him. His commandments are not burdensome. They are joyful. Loving is a duty. It is an act of the will, but it is not oppressive. That's what burdensome means. It is not crushing. His yoke is easy, and His burden is light. Why is it so delightful to do it? Because His law is a reflection of Him. Because to obey His law pleases Him, and we love Him and seek to please Him. Because He never gives us laws that obeyed are not for our benefit. And because we function in a relationship with God that is not a relationship of fear, but a relationship of love. Now, so much for the definition and the description of overcomers here. Let's do something to wrap this up that takes us to another passage of Scripture. I want to talk thirdly about the delights of overcomers. Now that we know we're overcomers and we know who the overcomers are. John, by the way, isn't finished with that subject. We just have to go to the book of Revelation to pick up the rest of it. So turn to Revelation. And what we find here is the delights that are provided for overcomers, the blessings, the special gifts that God gives overcomers. And it's in chapters 2 and 3 of Revelation that you have the seven letters to the seven churches. And of course, you have sort of summed up in these seven letters promises to the church in general.
And at the end of each of these seven

letters, there is a promise. And there is a promise to the overcomers. Now, churches are not just composed of overcomers. We would like to think that they're mostly overcomers, that maybe 95% of the people in the church, and certainly in this church, are overcomers. And we would have to admit that in some churches that call themselves Christians, it might be 1% of people who are really Christians, really overcomers. But in any church, in any circumstance, whoever the overcomers are, they are given promises. These letters were written to seven churches, and in these seven churches there were true believers. And the promises to these true believers in these churches are expanded and extended to all believers throughout all time since the promises were given. They are then the universal delights that the Lord gives overcomers. Let's look at the first church, which was the church at Ephesus in the opening seven verses of Revelation 2. And you go down to verse 7. In the church at Ephesus, you remember, there was a serious problem. They had left their first love, right? They had grown cold. And obviously, there were people in that church who were not true Christians, but others were. In the middle of verse 7, to him who overcomes, to the overcomers there, the ones who have sustained faith, manifest love, and obedience, I will grant to eat of the tree of life which is in the paradise of God. What is that? What's that promise? Well, you remember when Adam sinned, God drove man from the garden. He drove him from the paradise called Eden. He sent him out from his presence and didn't permit him to eat of the tree of life. And the tree of life caused someone to live forever. And once man had fallen into sin, God did not want him to live forever in that condition. The tree of life then symbolized eternal life. The paradise of God symbolizes heaven. And so what you have here is the promise that all overcomers will live forever eating the tree of life in the paradise of God. Eden was quite an amazing paradise. Of course, we know that. There was a magnificent watering system from four rivers going in all directions in the paradise of God, watering that incredible garden. But the heavenly paradise is even greater. Turn to Revelation 22. And if we look ahead into heaven, verse 1, John has a vision of heaven, and he showed me a river of the water of life, clear as crystal, coming from the throne of God and of the Lamb. In this paradise, there's also a river, as there was in Eden, that split into four. In the final paradise, there's a river of the water of life, clear as crystal, coming from the throne of God and the Lamb. In the middle of its street, this river goes right down the main street of heaven, the eternal capital city of the New Jerusalem. And on either side of the river was the tree of life. Tree of life going all the way down, in beautiful symmetry on either side of the river, with 12 kinds of fruit, yielding its fruit every month, and the leaves of the tree were for the healing. A better way to translate that, for the therapy, the well-being, or the enjoyment of the people. When you get to heaven, there's going to be tree of life. Now, I don't know exactly what that means. People always say, well, are we going to have a digestive system in heaven? I don't know about that. I doubt that, seriously, because we are eternal. And because there will be no corruption and no decay, we will have nothing in our glorified bodies that would cause anything to be decaying or to be processed in that direction. So that's not going to be a part of heaven. But there are going to be in heaven elements of heaven which symbolize the eternality of our life there and the joy of that place.
So the first delight for an overcomer is eternal enjoyment of God's presence in the paradise called heaven. There where God lives from His throne will come the river. On both sides, the symbols of eternal life, which we will all enjoy forever in the paradise of God. And then the second letter of the seven letters is written to the church at Smyrna and to the true believers in that church. Verse 11, "He who overcomes shall not be hurt by the second death." He who overcomes shall not be hurt by the second death. What's the first death? Physical death. Physical death. The fruit of unbelief, the fruit of rejection, the fruit of sin. God, you remember, said to Adam, "Eat that tree, the fruit of that tree, and you'll die." The first death is physical. But the second death is far worse. It is spiritual and eternal. But the man or the woman who is an overcomer dies physically to never die again forever. The overcomer dies only that he may or she may live forever. We will die physically. We will not die spiritually. We will not die eternally. That is His promise to the overcomers. In Revelation 20, again at the end of the book, verse 6, "Blessed and holy is the one who has a part in the first resurrection. Over these, the second death has no power." And we participate in the first resurrection. What is the first resurrection? It's the resurrection of the just. It has several parts. Christ, the first fruits, who was risen from the dead, the church at the rapture, and then the Old Testament saints at the end of the tribulation. All three of those, the resurrection of Christ, the resurrection of the church, the resurrection of tribulation saints and Israel, that constitutes the first resurrection, the resurrection unto life, Jesus called it. The second resurrection is the resurrection of all the ungodly of all the ages at the great white throne at the end of the millennial kingdom, and all of them are given bodies suited for hell and cast forever in the lake of fire. Those who are part of the first resurrection will never experience the second death. What have we been promised? We have been promised heaven, the paradise of God, eternal life, and never to die again. The third promise to the overcomers is in chapter 2, verse 17, and this is given at the end of the letter to the church at Pergamum or Pergamus. This is the postal route, by the way, through Asia Minor. Each of these towns was on the postal route, actual towns with real churches, but certainly they symbolize these great truths for all believers. Verse 17, "To him who overcomes," here we come back to the overcomer again. Who are the overcomers? Those who continue to believe, manifest love and obedience. "To him who overcomes, to him I will give some of the hidden manna, and I will give him a white stone and a new name written on the stone, which no one knows but he who receives it." This is most interesting. Jesus, writing to the church here in Pergamos, acknowledges that there are some who hold fast my name and did not deny the faith in verse 13. There are obviously others who have not held fast and have denied the faith. "But to those who overcome, first I will give you the hidden manna." Let me talk about that for a moment. A pot of manna, you remember what manna was? It was the bread that God provided for Israel in the wilderness wanderings, and you remember it was the direct provision of God. He literally had the manna there every morning when they came out to pick up and eat it that day, and the next morning there was more, and the next, except on the Sabbath. And the pot of manna was kept in the Ark of the Covenant and placed in the tabernacle and the temple as a memorial to the feeding of God's people in the wilderness. When you read here about the hidden manna, what does this mean? I think it is referring to all that is ours in Christ,
You remember when Jesus in John 6 was talking, he said, you remember Moses in the wilderness, and Moses fed you in the wilderness, but Jesus said, I am the what? The bread of life. I am the bread of life. I am the true manna that comes down from heaven. John 6, 31 is worth reading in this regard. Our father said the Jews ate the manna in the wilderness. As it is written, he gave them bread out of heaven to eat. Jesus therefore said to them, truly, truly, I say to you, it is not Moses who's given you the bread out of heaven. It is my Father who gives you the true bread out of heaven. For the bread of God is that which comes down out of heaven and gives life to the world. And then verse 35, I am the bread of life. And so here our Lord himself says to the overcomer, I will give of the hidden manna. What can that mean? I think it means that when we get to heaven, we're going to receive, as it were, Christ himself. We're going to enter into a dimension, into a relationship with the Lord Jesus Christ himself that can only be hoped for and frailly imagined in this life. We are going to enter into the richness of the fullness of the one who is our very life. The fullness of blessing in the eternal presence of Jesus. Why hidden? Because now he's hidden, isn't he? He's hidden from us, whom having not seen, we love. But someday, the manna, the bread of life, will no longer be hidden. One of the old Hebrew legends, kind of interesting, said that when the temple was destroyed, the Solomonic temple, either Jeremiah, and this is legend, but either Jeremiah, the rabbi said, or an angel buried the ark in the earth along with the pot of manna until Messiah's time. And the rabbi said, when Messiah comes, he will unearth the ark and he will again feed his people. Well, it wasn't far off. This time in our lives, we have received our Christ, and we commune with our Christ, but in terms of his fullness, he is hidden. But someday will be fully revealed to us in all his glory as the true bread. Then he says in verse 17, I will give him a white stone, literally a diamond. I'll give an overcomer a diamond. A little bit of a reading I've done in ancient times about the athletic events of that time. We often think about them receiving a sort of a wreath around their heads made of leaves. But there was often more than that. The winners of great events were often given a diamond as their prize. And that white stone or that diamond, according to some historians, acted as a pass to get them into a celebration that was restricted only to the winners. It was the post-Olympic event that you wanted to be at because only winners were there, and you had to have the crystal gem to be admitted to the door. It was the symbol of your victory and your entrance into the great celebration of overcomers. And that may well be what our Lord is referring to here. I'm going to make sure that you as a winner, you as a victor, have that diamond that admits you to the eternal celebration. Do you notice again, it was what we were saying this morning, that all of these things that come to the overcomer relate to the next life, right? It's about heaven. It's about eternal life. It's about the presence of God. It's about the presence of Christ. It's about participating in the celebration there. Oh, and by the way, that's not all. Verse 17 also says you'll get a new name written on the stone which no one knows but he who receives it. Can't tell you how many times I've been asked what that name is. How in the world am I going to know a name that no one knows? Don't ask me what that name means. I don't know what that name is. Why would I speculate?
I'll know when I see it. It's a name written on the stone, on this crystal diamond, which no one knows but the one who receives it. It might be the name of Christ. It might be my own name. But for now, I don't know what it is. But you know what this tells me? That it's something very particular for me. Nobody's going to know it but the one who receives it. And I don't know how you think about heaven, but it's easy to think about heaven as just all of us sort of herded into the place in this nondescript mass of perfect beings with nobody sticking out. That isn't it at all. Here Christ says, there will be for each of you on your diamond a personal name that shows that I know you. I tend to think it's whatever name He chooses to give us that we will literally bear forever. We will not be a mass of indistinguishable, perfect people. We will be individuals with our own diamond-studded, intimate identification, receiving personal attention and personal intimate knowledge with the Christ Himself. The fourth letter in chapter 2, verses 26 to 28 was to the church at Thyatira. And go down to verse 26, He who overcomes and keeps my deeds until the end, overcomers do that, to him I will give authority over the nations. Wow. And he shall rule them with a rod of iron, as the vessels of the potter are broken to pieces, as I also have received authority from my Father. This is interesting. We're going to be given authority over the nations. Christ is going to share His authority with faithful overcomers. You say, well, that's not going to be in heaven. No, I think that's going to be in the millennial kingdom on earth. We're literally going to rule with Christ in delegated authority as He rules with a rod of iron. That means striking down evil wherever it appears in the millennial kingdom, smashing iniquity whenever it occurs. We're going to be a part of that. It's Matthew 25, 21 and 23 where Jesus said, I will make you ruler over many things if you're faithful over little. But there's more than that here. Because amazingly, when it says, I will give authority over the nations, or I will cause him to rule them, the word rule in verse 27 is poimane, which means to shepherd. So it's not going to be some kind of abusive thing. It's going to be stern and it's going to be serious, and the threat of the rod of iron, the threat of judgment, is going to be hanging over the head. But we're literally going to be His under-shepherds in the millennial kingdom. When we are taken up in the rapture, we receive our rewards. We come back at the end of the rapture. We come to earth. We reign with Christ for that 1,000 years. And He delegates authority to us by which we shepherd the nation like shepherds shepherded sheep. And they carried a rod, did they not? And they used that rod on occasion to knock the sheep back into line for its own protection. We will be delegated that responsibility of shepherding under the authority of our great King over all the peoples in that kingdom. Then in verse 28, he adds, and I'll give him the morning star. What is that? What is the morning star? Well, look at Revelation 22:16. I, Jesus, have sent my angel to testify to you these things for the churches. I am the root and the offspring of David, the bright, what? Morning star. What does this mean then? Back in chapter 2, verse 28, I'll give him the morning star. Father is saying, I'll give him Christ. I'll give him Christ. Now, I don't understand what all that can mean, but I understand that God already did that once. He gave His Son for me once, didn't He?
as my sacrifice for sin. How much more glorious and wonderful added to that is the fact that He gives me His Son in eternity, in a sense, for my own personal Lord and King. Everything, again, relates to eternity. Everything relates to heaven, with that one exception that we're going to rule in our heavenly form. So for us, it's part of our heaven, because when we come back to rule with Christ, we'll be in heavenly form, already having been raptured, already having been given our eternally glorified bodies. That will be a heavenly experience for us on earth. We will already have been in heaven during the time of the tribulation, coming back to earth as heavenly beings. So that, even that, is part of our heavenly experience. And then in Revelation 3, we find a fifth letter to the church at Sardis, and two features here down in verse 5. He who overcomes shall thus be clothed in white garments. White garments. Go back to verse 4. You have a few people in Sardis who haven't soiled their garments, and they will walk with me in white, for they're worthy. White then becomes the symbol of purity, the symbol of worthiness, the symbol of righteousness. Oh, sure, it encompasses festivity. It encompasses victory. It encompasses glory. But it really is the reflection of our real and true righteousness. We, having been once covered by the righteousness of Christ, having been worthy only because He is worthy while we are unworthy, in our glorified condition become righteous and therefore become worthy and therefore wear garments of white. And then He adds, and this is so important, and I will not erase His name from the book of life, and I will confess His name before my Father and before His angels. We not only receive worthiness, we receive security. Once you get to heaven, you're never going to be anywhere else. I'll never blot His name out of the book of life. In John's day, cities had a registry. Kings in their kingdoms had a registry of citizens. When a person committed a crime of some magnitude, their name was removed. It was blotted out of the city registry. They were outcasts. And Jesus is saying, it may happen to you in your city, in this world. It'll never happen to you in the world to come, in the city of heaven. Your name will never, ever be erased. Churches through the years have been persecuted. Christians have been excommunicated from all kinds of towns and cities and organizations. They have borne the fierce persecution of God-hating people. They have been blotted out, killed, never in heaven, never in heaven. Savonarola, I saw his statue when we were in Italy last year, great preacher. He preached against Catholicism, and the Pope sent a message to him. He said, I separate thee from the church militant and triumphant. Pope excommunicated him. Church militant is church alive on earth, church triumphant, church in heaven. Savonarola sent back a message. From the church militant, yes. From the church triumphant, never. You can kill me, but you can't blot my name out of the book. I will never do that. Christ says, I will never do that. So what does it mean to be an overcomer? It means you receive heaven, that you receive eternal life, the paradise of God, that you have a personal identification by which Christ knows you as an individual, that you receive Christ in all His fullness, the manna no longer hidden, the bread of life no longer hidden, that literally you are given Christ as the Father's gift. It's just staggering realities, heavenly realities, that you're going to walk in white because you're righteous and worthy of it, and your name will never, ever, ever be removed.
And then in the third chapter and the 12th verse in the letter to the church at Philadelphia, verse 12 says, "He who overcomes, I will make him a pillar in the temple of my God, and he will not go out from it anymore, and I will write upon him the name of my God and the name of the city of my God, the new Jerusalem, which comes down out of heaven from my God, and my new name." Now that's a lot. First of all, he says, overcomers are going to become pillars in the temple of my God. In ancient times, if you've ever visited the ancient world, in the ancient Greek world, you know they built all these temples with pillars, right? You go to the ruins of Greece or the ruins of Asia Minor, or Turkey, or wherever it is, even in Israel. And a lot of times you see what's left of the pillars. Sometimes they're toppled over. But great temples, great edifices, great buildings, great houses, great civic places in the cities were built with pillars. And important people were honored by placing a pillar in one of the great temples. They would provide the money for the pillar, and their name would be placed upon that pillar. Very often, those pillars, which you see now as stone, were overlaid with marble and then overlaid with gold, and the name of the person was there. And the idea was to make it as permanent out of stone, marble, gold, as it could possibly be, as a perpetual memorial or honor to a certain person. They were firmly set, they were secure, they lasted virtually for millennia. And God says, "I'm going to bring you up here, and I'm going to give you a name, a prominent name of honor in a pillar in my temple forever." What an amazing thought. And the further amazement is that none of us will have any pride about it, because we'll be perfect and we will all possess perfect humility. And yet we will understand that we, through the work of God in Christ, have been made worthy of such an honor. And he says, "He will not go out from it anymore." Philadelphia, the city this letter was written to, was located near a large volcanic field, constantly subject to earthquakes, which often destroyed the city, and people had to run in fear out of Philadelphia. Where you're going, there aren't any earthquakes. You don't have to worry about the great temple and the pillars coming down on your head. Not in heaven. No fear. No pillars are going to collapse. You're never going to have to run from an earthquake. You can come into the temple where your name is in the pillar and be safe. Furthermore, not just a pillar. God's going to write on him, on the overcomer. Some of us are going to get our first tattoos. My first ones are going to be from him. I don't want any others, when he's the only one that's going to be allowed to write on me. I'll write on him the name of my God. Why? Belongs to God. This is God's. It's a staggering truth. And I'll write on him the name of the city of my God, the New Jerusalem. And I'll write on him my new name. Secure, loved, honored in inconceivable ways. And finally, the seventh letter, verse 22, the letter to the church at Laodicea, a lukewarm, nauseating church, but also had some overcomers in that congregation. And this is the pinnacle. I mean, up to now, it mounts, doesn't it? Eternal life, that's good. That's good. The paradise of God, wow, that's great. I'm thrilled about that. That's so wonderful. It's even more wonderful to know that I'm not only going to be in heaven, I'm not only going to be in the paradise of God, but I'll never, ever be hurt by the second death. I will have that eternal life without any fear that I would ever lose it. It's wonderful to know that I'm going to have the full fellowship with the bread of life, Jesus Christ, that I'm going to have a crystal diamond that admits me to the celebration with a personal name written on it that nobody knows but me. It's the relationship with Christ and me. It's Christ's little nickname for me.
How wonderful, on top of that, to know that I'm even going to be able to come back to earth and be delegated authority to rule in His behalf. I'm going to be able to go around in white garments symbolizing a worthiness that I've never known except what was imputed to me. My name could never be erased from the book of life. God is going to know my name because His Son is going to confess my name before the Father and before the holy angels, that He knows me and loves me and gave His life for me and I belong there. I'm going to have a pillar in the temple of God with my name on it. I'm never going to have to run out of the place in fear. I'm going to have written on me the name of my God, the place of my dwelling, and my own new name. And all of that, and then this, verse 21, He who overcomes, I will grant to him to sit down with me on my throne. That's just too much. That is too much elevation, isn't it? I mean, at this point you want to say, come on, this is getting ridiculous. I'm not even worthy. Just showing up is enough. I said this some time back. I don't think the big shock of heaven is going to be, oh, look who's there. I don't think the big shock of heaven is going to be, oh, look who's not here. I think the big shock of heaven is going to be, how did I get here? What am I doing in this place? And then it all comes, and you're taken all the way up to sit down with God on His throne. As Jesus also overcame. Oh, don't put me in that category. I will. And He sat on His Father's throne. You're going all the way up to snuggle down with the Son and the Father on the throne. Wow. That's what it means to be an overcomer. Those are the delights you have to look forward to. In light of that, we can endure anything in this life with that glorious hope. Amen? Father, thank You for Your word to us tonight. Precious, precious truth. Overwhelming truth. Thrilling truth. Astonishing. Embarrassing. Embarrassing truth. We aren't worthy of this. What grace is this? What astonishing grace is this? Maybe we could understand taking us to heaven. Maybe we could understand eternal life in the paradise of God, but all the rest. And then sitting down on Your throne seems utterly presumptuous. We can't conceive of ourselves in that kind of holy perfection. But we thank You for this promise and look forward to it with literally rapturous joy. We bless Your name and we praise You for the gift of salvation in Your Son. Thank You, thank You. We love You. We believe in You. We long to obey You. We want to be the true and the pure overcomers for whom all these delights are now being prepared. Father, I pray for those who are here who do not have that sustained faith, that compelling love, that manifest obedience. Awaken anybody who is living under a self-delusion about their true spiritual condition. And bring them to the foot of the cross to embrace the sacrifice of Christ on their behalf. If anyone here, Lord, tonight, and we're sure there are some, is not an overcomer, may You by Your grace awaken their heart to that reality, and may they rush to cry out with penitence and faith, God, be merciful to me, a sinner, and save me for Jesus' sake. That they might become one of us who have overcome. Use us, Lord, while we're here, that heaven might be all the more glorious when we get there. We thank You in Your Son's name.

0: 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If you're thankful for the in-depth Bible teaching you're hearing, keep in mind that Grace Stream, the content on this website, John's books, and the Grace to You radio program are all available because of the financial support of folks like you. 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And now, with his next sermon from the New Testament, here again is John MacArthur.
1: We come again in our study of the Word of God to 1 John chapter 5. We are closing in on the end of this epistle, and yet certainly are in no hurry to bring it to its conclusion, but anxious to grasp all the richness that is here for us. 1 John chapter 5, let me read the text that will form our discussion for tonight and next time, starting in verse 6. Speaking of Jesus, the Son of God mentioned in verse 5, John writes, "This is the one who came by water and blood, Jesus Christ, not with water only, but with the water and with the blood. And it is the Spirit who bears witness, because the Spirit is the truth. For there are three that bear witness, the Spirit, and the water, and the blood, and the three are in agreement. If we receive the witness of men, the witness of God is greater. For the witness of God is this, that He has borne witness concerning His Son. The one who believes in the Son of God has the witness in himself. The one who does not believe God has made him a liar, because he has not believed in the witness that God has borne concerning His Son. And the witness is this, that God has given us eternal life, and this life is in His Son. He who has the Son has the life. He who does not have the Son of God does not have the life." Just that initial reading of the text before us makes it very clear that the subject here is the witness of God. And so that is our theme tonight and next time, at least, the witness of God. That is to say, the testimony of God concerning Jesus Christ. Now, there is a group of people that claim to be the witnesses of God. They even call themselves Jehovah's Witnesses. And they claim to be propagating the truth that God wants revealed. They claim to be echoing the witness of God. But the truth that God wants revealed, the true witness of Jehovah God, is that Jesus is the Christ, the Son of God, God incarnate. And the so-called Jehovah's Witnesses are liars, because they deny the very thing to which God gives witness in the New Testament, summed up in the text I just read. The Jehovah's Witness religious movement says that Jesus may be called a God, small g, but not the God. They say He is mighty, but not the Almighty. They say He was created by Jehovah. He is not a member of the Trinity. There is no Trinity. Elohim, which is a plural word, means plural in majesty, not in person. They say that the Son, during His pre-human state, was really an angel by the name of Michael. They further say that the Son did not even possess immortality. He was created and created to die. They teach that when Christ was born of Mary, He ceased being a spirit person altogether and became nothing more than a human being. The Jesus that walked on earth had only one nature, and that was a nature of a man. He was a perfect man, the equivalent of Adam before the fall. The Jehovah's Witnesses also teach that Jesus became or took on the role of Messiah when He was baptized. It was there that God made this human being His spiritual son. And so He was first a created angel, then a created man, and finally the spiritual son. The Jehovah's Witnesses deny that Jesus physically, literally arose from the dead. He was not raised as a human son. He was only raised as an immortal spirit. His body never came back to life. In fact, once He had sacrificed His body, they say, He could never get it back. Judge Rutherford, the demon-inspired man who invented the religion of Jehovah's Witnesses, said that the body of Jesus was disposed of, and God, who knows where it is, will bring it back and put it on exhibit in some millennial museum. They say Christ, once a mortal angel, then a mortal man, and finally an immortal spirit, will live on forever as a spirit being, and from the way I understand their writings, has regained the original name of Michael. He is back enjoying angelic life. Well, you can see from this mishmash that these people are not Jehovah's Witnesses. They are not witnesses of the true God. They do not echo God's witness. They do not echo God's testimony concerning His Son. They are liars, and they are representatives of the father of lies. They are the devil's witnesses. And they have many old heresies reframed in their system, very old heresies that come from ancient Gnosticism. If you want a witness from God, if you want to be one of God's witnesses who echoes God's testimony, there isn't really any better place to go than right here. Here is the witness of God concerning His Son, says verse 9. And you're going to find that what God says about His Son is completely different than what the so-called representatives of God say about His Son. To be in God's kingdom, one must believe in His Son. To be an overcomer, remember that from the prior passage, the first five verses. To be an overcomer, one must believe that Jesus is the Son of God. It is our faith in Him that overcomes the world. We must believe in the true Son of God, the true Christ, the Eternal One. This message has been given repeatedly through this epistle, as John does, cycling back and cycling back and cycling back over the same material, only each time deeper and wider. Back in chapter 2, verse 22, who is the liar but the one who denies that Jesus is the Christ? This is the Antichrist, the one who denies the Father and the Son. That is the equality between God the Father and God the Son. Whoever denies the Son doesn't have the Father. The one who confesses the Son has the Father also. One's Christology is critical. One's right view of Christ is essential to salvation. Again in chapter 3, John affirms this. Verse 23, this is His commandment, that we believe in the name of His Son, Jesus Christ. Chapter 4, again, verses 1 and 2, beloved, do not believe every spirit. Test the spirits to see whether they're from God, because many false prophets have gone out into the world. By this you know the Spirit of God. Every spirit that confesses that Jesus Christ has come in the flesh is from God, and every spirit that does not confess Jesus is not from God, and this is the spirit of Antichrist. Again, the very essence of believing takes you back to your Christology. It takes you back to the foundation of a right view of Christ. Dropping down in chapter 4 to verses 9 and 10, we read, by this the love of God was manifested in us, that God has sent His only begotten Son into the world so that we might live through Him. In this is love, not that we loved God, but that He loved us and sent His Son to be the propitiation for our sins. Understanding and believing the truth about Christ and His redemptive work is absolutely critical. Chapter 5, verse 1, whoever believes that Jesus is the Christ is born of God. And then, as I noted in verses 4 and 5, it is our faith that overcomes the world. And what is our faith? Verse 5, believing that Jesus is the Son of God. This is the witness of God concerning His Son. This is the testimony of God. Down in verse 10, the one who believes in the Son of God has the witness in himself. That is, if you believe Jesus Christ to be who the Father says He is, you have received God's testimony. The one who does not believe that Jesus is who God said He is makes God into a liar. And so we have in this text this most important theme of the witness of God. God here summarizes His testimony concerning His Son. John here is elaborating on a single statement that he made in his gospel, John 20:31. These are written that you might believe that Jesus is the Christ, the Son of God, and that believing you might have life through His name. That was the purpose for which he wrote the whole of the Gospel of John, which is loaded from front to back with all of the Father's testimony, all of the Father's witness to the deity of Jesus Christ. The Gospel of John is the Father's witness. And throughout the Gospel of John, that witness is made crystal clear through the miracles that are recorded there, monumental miracles selected out of the life and ministry of Jesus, through the titles which are given to Him, the great I Am titles that compose so much of that Gospel. And of course, the Gospel of John starts with the great statement that in the beginning was the Word, and the Word was with God, and the Word was God. All things were created by Him. Without Him was not anything made that was made. All the way down into verse 14, where we beheld His glory, and what was it but the glory that was the very same glory that belongs to God, full of grace and truth. John is simply here summarizing what he gave in great detail in his gospel, that God has borne witness to His Son through His miracles, through His teaching, through His titles, and culminating evidence through the cross and the resurrection. If you want to know the testimony of God, don't listen to the Jehovah's Witnesses. Listen to God's true witness recorded through the gospel writers, Matthew, Mark, Luke, and most notably, John, whose purpose is to write things that we might believe that Jesus is the Christ, the Son of God, and believing have life through His name. Take a look at the word witness there. It appears in some form 9 times in this brief section and therefore is readily recognizable as the key to the passage. The verb form, martyreo, the noun form, marturia, the root word, martus. What is a witness? Well, the root means one who remembers, or one who has knowledge of something by recollection and can tell us about it. That's a witness. Somebody who remembers and can report. Somebody who knows and can inform. The terms have a wide usage in Greek, even outside Scripture. There were witnesses all the time that were required to give testimony to some event, to report on some event. In legal circumstances, in social circumstances, in military circumstances, in the normal ebb and flow of life. The word could be used in a legal matter. Someone who had to come into a court and take the stand and render witness that had implications on the decision and adjudication of the judge. But it was also used in just the general flow of life to refer to anybody recollecting and reporting any kind of truth or information. A good illustration of its usage in Jewish context would be to go back for a minute to Isaiah 43. It's worth a look at Isaiah 43 to understand how Jewish people would view this. In Isaiah 43 and verse 10, God here speaking as the Creator to Jacob or Israel, says in verse 10, "You are my witnesses, declares the Lord. You are my witnesses." You have the opportunity to declare the truth about me. That's a marvelous privilege, a great opportunity. He repeats it in verse 12. "It is I who have declared and saved and proclaimed, and there was no strange God among you, so you are my witnesses." In other words, you know that there was no strange God who did all that I have done with you. You know that it is I alone who have called you, have chosen you, have known you, verse 10. You believe in me. You understand that I am He. You know before me there was no God formed, and there will be none after me. You know I, even I, am the Lord. There is no Savior beside me. I've declared it. I've delivered you. I've proclaimed it. There has been no other strange God moving among you. You are my witnesses, and I am God. Even from eternity I am He, and there is none who can deliver out of my hand. I act, and who can reverse it? Thus says the Lord your Redeemer, the Holy One of Israel. You know me. You know that I chose you. You know that I brought you out of the loins of Abraham. You know that I brought you out of the Babylonian captivity. I have promised to do that. Though it yet has not occurred, I am the God who will one day deliver you. I am the Lord, verse 15. I am the Holy One. I am the Creator of Israel. I am your king. I made a way through the sea and a path through the mighty waters, and so on. You are my witnesses. In chapter 44, verse 6, thus says the Lord, the King of Israel, and his Redeemer, the Lord of hosts, I am the first, I am the last, there's no God beside me. There, God refers to the Redeemer, his Son, and even though there are two, the Lord, the King of Israel, and His Redeemer, the Lord of hosts, He speaks as if they're one. I am the first, I am the last, there is no God beside me. And who is like me? Let him proclaim and declare it. Let him recount it to me in order. From the time that I established the ancient nation, let them declare to them the things that are coming and the events that are going to take place. Do not tremble, do not be afraid. Have I not long since announced it to you and declared it, and you are my witnesses? Is there any God besides me, or is there any other rock? I know of none. I'm the only God, and you are my witnesses. Three times, really, in that passage, they're reminded of it. You can return now to 1 John. In the New Testament, it's even more expansive. The word martus in one of its forms appears 168 times in the New Testament. By the way, it is the word martus that is the root of the word martyr. How do you get from witness to martyr? Pretty easily. Because so many of the people who gave testimony to the gospel of the truth of God were martyred. That eventually, the word for witness became the word for martyr. But the New Testament is God's witness to His Son. The Gospels are God's witness to His Son. The book of Acts is God's witness to the power of the truth of His Son moving through the world initially. The epistles are God's testimony to the meaning of the life, death, resurrection, ascension, second coming of His Son. The book of Revelation is the culmination of God's redemptive purpose and plan for His Son. So the whole of the New Testament is God's witness to His Son.

Testament finally arrives to write the record of the Messiah, it becomes God's testimony. If you deny the New Testament and the record that God has given of His Son, you are calling God what? A liar. That's stepping on some pretty dangerous turf. That is the blasphemy of all blasphemies. One other comment to make. In the tradition of the Jews, sort of an initial comment, in the tradition of the Jews, how many witnesses did it take to confirm something is true? Do you remember? Two or three, right? That goes all the way back to the Mosaic Law, Deuteronomy 19:15. That testimony had to be confirmed in the mouth of two or three witnesses. Jesus instituted that in a discipline situation in the life of the church in Matthew 18, that anything brought against someone needed to have the affirmation of two or three witnesses. It is so recorded in 1 Timothy 5:19 that no one should bring an accusation against an elder or pastor in the church unless it's confirmed in the mouth of two or three witnesses. Paul says to the Corinthians, 2 Corinthians 13:1, when I come to you, I'm going to address your sin, and I'm going to do it with the confirmation of two or three witnesses, not willy-nilly, not just on hearsay basis. Godly people have always followed a pattern of affirming testimony in the mouth of more than just one person, two or three witnesses. And here, God does the same thing in John's wonderful summary, verse 6, this is the one who came by water and blood, and not just water and blood, but verse 7, it is the Spirit who bears witness. We're going to find out as this passage unfolds that God Himself has chosen the maximum of three, water, blood, and Spirit, in this summary to affirm His witness concerning Jesus Christ. The greatest testimony ever given to Christ comes from God, unquestionably. It's wonderful to hear a centurion say, truly this man is the Son of God. But it isn't the testimony of the centurion that is powerful. It's the testimony of God that convinced the centurion. It's wonderful that people who saw the miracles and concluded that Jesus was the Christ and the Messiah and the Son of God and the Savior, but it really isn't the testimony of those people that carries the power. It's the testimony of God that convinced them. In John's Gospel, for example, there are seven categories of divine witness. Seven categories of divine witness. There is the witness of Scripture. John says, search the Scripture, and he's talking right there about the Old Testament. The witness of God, first of all, to Christ began with the record of the Old Testament. The second category of witness in the Gospel of John is the testimony of John the Baptist. There was a man sent from God whose name was John. He was not that light, but he was sent to bear witness of that light. So you have the convincing witness of God in Scripture. You have the equally convincing witness of God in the last Old Testament prophet, John. The next category of witness came from the disciples. The disciples of Jesus became witnesses. In fact, that is specifically stated in John 15, verse 27, where Jesus says to them as they're gathered in the upper room, you will bear witness because you've been with me from the beginning. John 16, verse 30, now we know that you know all things and have no need for anyone to question you. By this we believe that you came from God. Who said that? His disciples. You have then the witness of Scripture, Old Testament Scripture. You have the witness of John the Baptist. You have the witness of the disciples. Also, throughout the Gospel of John, you have God's witness through the words of Jesus. You remember that Jesus said, I only speak what the Father tells me. Remember that? I only speak what the Father gives me to speak. I only say what the Father wills for me to say. John chapter 8,
verse 14, he also says,

Even if I bear witness of myself, my witness is true, for I know where I came from and where I'm going, but you do not know where I came from or where I am going. He says, my witness is true. And verse 18, I am he who bears witness of myself. But then he adds, even the Father who sent me bears witness of me. You don't believe my testimony, so I reach back for the testimony of my Father. And his testimony comes through the things I say, because I only say what the Father gives me to say. The words that Jesus spoke were the words the Father gave him to speak. It was through him that the Father bore witness to the truth. And so you study the Gospel of John, and even Jesus says, if you don't believe my works, believe my words. That takes us to the next in the list of seven, his works. His works. He called on people to believe just because of his works. John 5:36, but the witness which I have is greater than that of John, for the works which the Father has given me to accomplish, the very works that I do bear witness of me that the Father has sent me. And the Father who sent me has borne witness of me. You have neither heard his voice at any time nor seen his form, and you do not have his word abiding in you, for you do not believe him whom he sent. If you believed Moses, you would believe me. And he goes back to the Scripture. You have it in the Scripture, you don't believe the Scripture. You heard it in John, you don't believe John. You hear it from the disciples, you don't believe them. You hear my words, you don't believe them. You see my works, you don't believe them. And he added one final, the seventh, the testimony of the Holy Spirit. The witness of the Spirit. John 15:26, when the Helper comes, whom I will send to you from the Father, that is the Spirit of truth who proceeds from the Father, he will bear witness of me. And all of that testimony, all of that witness comes from the Father. It is the Father who inspired the Scripture. It is the Father who gave the message to John the Baptist. It is the Father who delivered the truth the disciples were to proclaim. It is the Father who put the words in Jesus' mouth. It is the Father who gave him the power to do the works. It is the Father who sent the Spirit and spoke and speaks through the Spirit. It all comes from the Father. John 5:37, and the Father who sent me, he has borne witness of me. John's gospel, then, is the testimony of God. If you want God's view of Christ, you go to God's revelation. That's why whenever I meet somebody who has a faulty Christology, a misunderstanding of Jesus Christ, the place you want to send them, where I always send them, is to the Gospel of John. It is written that you might know that Jesus is the Christ, the Son of God, that you might believe it, and believing, have life in his name. The witness of God, then, to Jesus Christ as his Son is unmistakable, unambiguous, absolutely authoritative. Let's look with John, then, at the witness of God. The witness of God. Verses 6 through 12, all of that was just sort of introductory. The immediate question here is this: why should we believe that Jesus Christ is the Son of God? Why should we believe that he is God, the second member of the Trinity? Why should we believe that he is eternal, eternally perfect, uncreated? Why should we believe that? His contemporaries called him a liar. His contemporaries called him a deceiver. His contemporaries implied that he was a drunkard. They identified him as a fake, as an insurrectionist, a rebel, a lawbreaker, a fanatic, a madman, a demoniac. That was what popular culture said about him. At best, a good teacher. Why should we believe that he is the promised Messiah of the Old Testament? The Jews today don't believe it. They never have believed it.
Why should we believe that He is God, the Son, second member of the Trinity, possessor and giver of eternal life, Savior of sinners? Why should we believe that? Answer, because of the infallible, incontrovertible, unassailable testimony of God Himself. And that takes us to our text. We have the witness of God. We have the witness of God. I want to break His witness down into the three parts that are here given us. Verse 6. This is the one who came by water and blood. And then verse 7, and it is the Spirit who bears witness. God, as I said, chooses three witnesses to complete His testimony to His Son. This is the one, referring back to Jesus, the Son of God, mentioned later, Jesus Christ. This is the one who came, Jesus Christ. This introduces the fact of the incarnation, beloved. The great truth to be affirmed and proven by divine testimony. Now mark this, please. This is the one who came. Forget the rest. This is the one who came, Jesus Christ. This is the glorious central fact of redemptive history. This is the foundation of the Christian faith. Jesus Christ was not created when He was born. He only came here when He was born. He came into the world. This is a truth repeated frequently in the New Testament, and most particularly by John. John, in his Gospel, chapter 1, says in verse 11, He came to His own, and those who were His own did not receive Him. Verse 14, the Word became flesh. It already existed. It was in the beginning with God. It was God. He was God. He was the Creator of all things. He was life and the source of life and the source of light. He came, being the person that He was eternally, He came. As God the Son, He came. Not as an angel, not as a human being, not metamorphosizing in varying forms. He came. I love what 1 John 3:8 says. This is a great way to say it. The Son of God appeared. The Son of God, eternally existent, appeared. His life did not begin at His birth. He came here at His birth. He appeared here at His birth. But prior to that, He had been in eternal heavenly glory. The gospel is based on that, on the incarnation of the eternal Son of God. This is the one who came, Jesus Christ. And I want to mark the word one, if I may. Because when I looked at my Greek New Testament this week, just to see the flow and the emphasis, I found out that the word houtos, this, is in the emphatic position, which emphasizes the uniqueness or the exclusivity. This is the one coming. That is to say, this and no other. This and no other, Jesus, the Son of God. There's one God, and there is one incarnation of God, Jesus Christ. That's where you have to start. Before you get to the Father's testimony, you have to ask, what is the Father trying to say? To what is He giving testimony? To what is He giving witness? To what is He giving confirmation or affirmation? Answer, that Jesus Christ is the one who came, and the only one. The Father gives testimony to the coming of His Son. Now that testimony is confirmed, back to verse 6, by water and blood. I don't know if you've ever studied that particular passage, and don't jump down quite yet and read the note in the MacArthur Study Bible. Keep listening, if you will. This is one of those passages of Scripture that
introduces some problems. The interpretation of this is an issue, and I'll say something about a section here that's omitted as well. What does water and blood mean? In my research on this, of course, in past years and working through the study Bible, and then again in the last number of days as I've gone over the passage, there are a number of suggestions as to what by water and blood means. Some tie it to his death. You remember when Jesus was hanging on the cross and the soldiers came by to break the legs of those that were being crucified, they didn't break Jesus' legs because having pushed a sword into his side and seeing out comes blood and water, knew already that the pericardium around his heart had literally burst and he was dead. And so some tie this to the blood and the water, although here it says the water and blood, and the reference to his side is the blood and water in reverse order. But that doesn't seem to have any basis of support. There's no reason to interpret it that way. It is true that blood and water came out of his side when he was pierced, but that doesn't seem to be any particular divine witness to anything. How is that the witness of God? That is not any divine statement. That's a very physical, very human affirmation that this person was dead, and it would be true of any person who had that same physical phenomena occur. So there's really no reason to parallel those two accounts. Then there's a second view that has gained some popularity, that this refers to the two ordinances of the church, water referring to baptism, and blood referring to the communion service, baptism and the Lord's table. Well, there's no reason in the text, there's no reason in the background to the text, there's no reason to see this as baptism and the Lord's table. There's no way to make the connection exegetically or even theologically here, because that doesn't give any divine witness either, because that's a function of the church. That's not a God-given witness. That's a church witness, isn't it? Doesn't the Scripture say that if you confess me before men, I'll confess you before my Father is in heaven, and the way we do that is in baptism? And doesn't the Scripture say that when you do this, you proclaim the Lord's death till He come? So baptism, as we saw it tonight, the Lord's table, as we frequently engage in it, is our witness, our affirmation of the work of Christ. Now, there's really only one possible way to interpret this. Water here refers to the baptism of Christ, and blood refers to His death. At these two great events, these two notable events that bracket our Lord's ministry, the Father gives testimony. These two events are critical to an understanding of the life and ministry of Jesus. At His baptism, He was declared by the Father to be His Son. You remember a voice out of heaven at His baptism, "This is my beloved Son in whom I am well pleased." You have direct divine witness there. Not just sort of launching the beginning of His ministry, but defining it. And I would say something else as well. In the baptism of Christ, He identified with sinners, didn't He? He identified with sinners. See, baptism was baptism of repentance. It was baptism of repentance. He didn't have anything to repent of. But there in that most unique way, He told John, "You have to baptize me." John said, "No, the reverse is true." And He said, "No, you have to baptize me. I need to fulfill all righteousness." And there He was in His baptism, identifying with sinners and defining the reason He came. And the Father gave witness, "This is my beloved Son in whom I'm well pleased." And the second divine testimony was given at His blood, as it were, or at His death. That at the end of His ministry. At the end. That too defined His ministry, because as He had identified with sinners in going into the waters of a baptism of repentance, He
fully identified with sinners at the cross by taking their punishment. Those are tremendously defining events. Two monumental experiences bracketing his ministry of redemption. And so the Father says, I gave testimony at his baptism, testimony at his death. And then he adds something that's more than a stutter here. Second half of verse 6, quite interesting. Just in case you missed it. This is the one who came by water and blood, Jesus Christ, not with the water only, but with the water and with the blood. Well, what a strange thing to say. Why? Did you think we were going to deny the second one? Did you think we were going to say that you only gave testimony at his baptism? That only at his baptism did you identify with him? Only at his baptism was he your son? Only at his baptism did you say, this is my beloved son in whom I am well pleased? And that you didn't affirm him? You didn't give testimony to him? You didn't witness to him at his death? Did you think we were going to say that? And is that why you said with the water, not with the water only, but with the water and with the blood? Exactly right. It's exactly what I knew you'd say. By the end of the first century, when John wrote this, sometime after 90 AD, a serious heresy had already developed, which said that Jesus was God's Son at his baptism, but not at the cross. That the Christ Spirit descended on him at his baptism and left him before the cross. So that Jesus came by water, the Christ Spirit came by water, not by blood. That is, that his baptism was a revelation that he was the anointed of God, but the Christ who was baptized was very different than the Jesus who was killed. The Christ Spirit who came upon that man at his baptism departed before the cross, and the Jesus who was crucified was nothing but a mere man. As we have seen again and again in studying 1 John, this kind of stuff lies behind what John says. This is part of the developing of Gnosticism. We've seen how they believed that spirit was good and matter was evil, and so they denied the full doctrine of the incarnation, that God, the good spirit, could ever take up permanent residence in a human being was unacceptable to the dualism of their thinking. They did allow the Christ Spirit to come down at the baptism, stay a while, and then go away. They could not involve God in flesh in any permanent way, and certainly not in the sufferings of death. So they thought that at the baptism, this divine Christ descended, came into the man Jesus, who was simply human. This is part of what the Jehovah's Witnesses say today. They think that the Christ Spirit came into him in the imagery of the dove, and then for a few years, Jesus brought the message of God to man, and then the Christ Spirit departed, and only the man was crucified. So deity, whatever form of deity it was, whatever form of spirit being it was, left him before the cross. And so his death on the cross was not a God-man death. It was not a death that atoned for our sins at all. It was just another man dying another death. And the best we can draw out of Jesus is from his baptism until the Christ Spirit left him to follow the ethical teachings that he gave us. They destroy because they despise the efficacious substitutionary atonement of Jesus Christ. Any heresy that tampers with the death of Christ, the blood of Christ, as God bearing the sins of men, is satanic. John points that out in chapter 2 of this epistle. He himself
Jesus Christ the righteous is the propitiation for our sins, and not for ours only, but also for those of the whole world. And then again, as I read earlier in 4:10, He sent His Son to be the propitiation for our sins. He came not just to teach us good things and then die as another man. He came to offer Himself as an atoning sacrifice, satisfying God for us. And so John says, this one who came, Jesus Christ, was simultaneously from His birth to His death and forevermore the man Jesus and God. Cerinthus, who came up with this, I guess, originally, and his followers are dead. Their creed is no factor today. But all who deny the incarnation, all who deny the substitutionary death of Jesus Christ, whether totally or partially, all who pervert that great truth are heretics, undermining the basis of our salvation. If Christ did not take His divine nature to the cross, He cannot reconcile us to God. If He wasn't fully God, He could not and did not conquer sin or death for us. But He, who knew no sin, became sin for us, that we might become the righteousness of God in Him. I'm going to say more about this next time, and show you specifically how at His baptism and at His death, God gives witness. But let me just mention the third verse 7, and it is the Spirit who bears witness, because the Spirit is the truth, or because He is the Spirit of truth. The third member of the Trinity, the Holy Spirit, gives witness from the Father of the Son, because He's the Spirit of truth. He always speaks what is true. It doesn't just mean that, but it does mean that. Why is He called the Spirit of truth? Let me just help you to understand something in a general sense about the Holy Spirit. He's the agent of revelation. Write that down somewhere in your brain. He is the agent of revelation. Within the functioning of the Trinity, it is the Spirit's work to reveal. That's why we read so clearly in Scripture that it is inspired by the Holy Spirit. 2 Peter chapter 1, verse 21, no prophecy was ever made by an act of human will, but men moved by the Holy Spirit spoke from God. Men moved by the Holy Spirit spoke from God. Wherever there is the revelation of the will of God, wherever there is the witness of God in His revelation, it is from the Holy Spirit. Just listen to an illustration. Peter stands up, Acts 1:15, in the midst of the brethren, and he said, "Brethren, the Scripture had to be fulfilled, which the Holy Spirit foretold." The Scripture had to be fulfilled, which the Holy Spirit foretold. Peter understood that all Scripture was revealed by the agency of the Holy Spirit. And many other passages talk about this same great reality, that the Holy Spirit is the source of revelation. You find in Hebrews, I'm just skipping real fast for a minute, you can find these things everywhere, Hebrews 3:7, therefore, just as the Holy Spirit says, and then you have a list of four verses quoting passages out of the Old Testament, all inspired by, revealed by the Holy Spirit. Hebrews 9, I think it's verse 8. Yes, the Holy Spirit is signifying this, that the way into the holy place has not yet been disclosed, etc., etc. And all over the Bible, the Spirit speaks. The Spirit is the revealer. And in particular, this is a very important thing to notice in this context. In particular, He speaks concerning the Son on behalf of the Father. Listen to John 14. I will ask the Father, He will give you another helper that He may be with you forever. That is the Spirit of truth, also the same title as we read in 1 John. The Spirit of truth, whom the world cannot know, because it doesn't behold Him or know Him, but you know Him because He abides in you and will be in you. I'm going to send you the Spirit of truth. And what is His job going to be? He who is the Spirit of truth, Jesus says, He will guide you into all truth. He will show you things concerning Me.
He will reveal me to you. That's the function of the Holy Spirit. The Spirit is the revealer. And so, everywhere you look in Scripture and you find testimony to Christ, this is the witness of the Holy Spirit. So John then gathers up, back to 1 John and we'll close. John gathers up three realms of witness. The witness of the Father at the baptism of Jesus. The witness of the Father at the cross and the events around the cross. And the witness of the Spirit from the Father in all the revelation of truth that has been given. And verse 8 then says, "For there are three that bear witness, the Spirit and the water and the blood, and the three are in agreement." Literally, the Greek says, "The three are into one. Together they establish the fact by law." Next time, we're going to look at those three in more detail and come to a deeper, more enriching understanding of the witness of the Father. And then we're going to talk about the purpose of that witness and the appropriate response to that witness. Father, we thank You for this again tonight. We feel like the richest of the rich with the greatest treasure in the world, because we hold in our hands, and more importantly, we place into our minds Your truth. How rich we are. Nothing is more wonderful than knowing the truth. And we have it here. We believe that Jesus is the Son of God because we believe Your witness. We believe Your testimony by the Holy Spirit in the Scripture. We believe Your testimony at the baptism. We believe Your testimony so powerful at the cross. And we do conclude that Jesus is the Christ and that in Him and Him alone is salvation. Your witness is true, and we would never blaspheme You by calling You a liar. Deliver any soul who is in that position now before they are irremediably lost. Awaken every person here who has not yet come to the true understanding of who Jesus Christ is. And may they eagerly and anxiously repent and embrace Your testimony to Your Son. And may we be faithful to proclaim that testimony far and wide and truly be Your witnesses. This privilege is ours by Your grace. We cherish it. We want to discharge it faithfully. This we ask in Your Son's name. Amen.

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1: 1 John chapter 5. Now, we're going to have some joy just looking at the Word of God, aren't we? 1 John chapter 5, verses 6 to 12. And in this particular text of Scripture, we are looking at the testimony of God to His Son. Let's pick it up at verse 6. This is the one who came, speaking of Jesus, the Son of God. This is the one who came by water and blood, Jesus Christ, not with the water only, but with the water and with the blood. And it is the Spirit who bears witness, because the Spirit is the truth. For there are three then that bear witness, the Spirit and the water and the blood, and the three are in agreement. If we receive the witness of men, the witness of God is greater, for the witness of God is this, that He has borne witness concerning His Son. The one who believes in the Son of God has the witness in himself. The one who does not believe, God has made him a liar, because he has not believed in the witness that God has borne concerning His Son. And the witness is this, that God has given us eternal life, and this life is in His Son. He who has the Son has the life. He who does not have the Son of God does not have the life. Here the important theme is the witness of God. As you can see, that indication appears repeatedly in those verses which I read. The word witness is used five times in that text. This is God's testimony to His Son. But the testimony of God to His Son, affirming Him as King, anointed Christ, Messiah, Savior, Redeemer, did not begin in the New Testament. God has been giving testimony to His Son from the very beginning of divine revelation. It all starts in Genesis chapter 3 and verse 15, where immediately after the fall of man, God testifies about a seed who would come to bruise the serpent's head, to bring about the crushing defeat of Satan, who had brought about the crushing defeat of humanity in the fall. And so as early as Genesis 3:15, you have God giving testimony to the seed born of a woman. We all know that the seed is not in the woman, it's in the man. It was planted in the woman only one time by the Holy Spirit in the womb of Mary, and the virgin-born Son of God came forth. In the 49th chapter of Genesis, and the 10th verse, still in the first book of the Bible, God reiterates the promise that He would send His Son, a king who would carry the scepter, who would be called Shiloh. Still in the Pentateuch of Moses, Numbers 24:17, God promised that the king would be a star, and he would come out of Jacob, and he would be a ruler for Israel. In 1 Samuel chapter 2, Hannah is given the promise of a son, Hannah who had been barren. And in response to the promise of a son, she breaks out in song, and the song of Hannah sings praise to God for the promise that God was going to send a king, the Anointed One. The messianic hope passed down from Genesis 3:15, when first the seed was proclaimed, through the star out of Jacob, the ruler out of Israel, on in the history of Israel to the time of Samuel and the celebration praise of Hannah, of the king that God was going to send. Then you come into 2 Samuel chapter 7, and God promises David a son, not Solomon, but a greater son, who would have an earthly kingdom that would last forever. And it was the promise of that same seed, that same scepter, that same star, that same Shiloh that had been promised before. You come into Psalm 2, and again, the psalmist reiterates this great hope of the coming king. He refers to the Son of God, the one who is the king, the one who will come to rule the nations with a rod of iron. And then you come to Psalm 22, and this king who will come is going to be taken to a cross where he will be mocked and inflicted with pain. Backing up to Psalm 16, his resurrection is described. In the Psalms, we also read that he would be betrayed by a familiar friend with whom he was breaking bread, referring to Judas and his betrayal the night of the Last Supper. The prophets gave witness to him, including the fact that he would be conceived in a virgin. Isaiah said that he would be born in a small village called Bethlehem. Micah said that he would depart out of Egypt. Hosea said that. The Old Testament prophet Jeremiah talked about the slaughter of the innocents that would surround his coming. There was prophesied in the Old Testament a forerunner who would come by the name of John the Baptist, a late Elijah. Isaiah it was who said that when he did come, his ministry would be in Galilee of the Gentiles, and he would preach the gospel to the poor and the blind, the oppressed, and the prisoners. The Old Testament is loaded with testimony from God as to the coming of His Son. And had the Jews been careful and accurate interpreters of the Old Testament, it would have been very easy for them to affirm that this Jesus was indeed the fulfillment of all those prophecies. Born in Bethlehem, born to a virgin, born in the line of David, both through his father and his mother, raised in Galilee, given divine power, having been rescued, as it were, out of Egypt, having spent a couple of years there to avoid the slaughter, having been declared to be the Messiah by the last Old Testament prophet, John the Baptist, if they had been watching what was going on, they would have known exactly to whom the testimony of God related. That is why, at the end of the Gospel of Luke, in verse 44, chapter 24, Jesus said to the disciples that he had met on the road to Emmaus, "These are my words which I spoke to you while I was still with you, that all things which are written about me in the law of Moses and the prophets and the Psalms must be fulfilled." Then he opened their minds to understand the Scriptures. And he said to them, "Thus it is written," and he means in the law, the prophets, the Psalms, "that Christ should suffer and rise again from the dead the third day, and that repentance for forgiveness of sins should be proclaimed in his name to all nations beginning from Jerusalem." Everything they needed to know about the coming of Messiah had been written in the Scripture, in the law, the prophets, and the hagiographa, the holy writings, sort of labeled here as the Psalms. If they had known the Scriptures, they would have heard the witness of God and known he was speaking of Jesus Christ. They rejected Jesus Christ as the fulfillment of all messianic prophecy because they didn't like his message. Not, as I said this morning, that they didn't want to go to heaven or want the kingdom. They didn't like his indictment of them as the poor prisoners, blind and oppressed, on their way to judgment. In John 5:39, Jesus said, "You search the Scriptures because you think that in them you have eternal life." That is the reason the Jews searched the Scriptures, because they wanted to find eternal life. And then he said this, same verse, "And it is these that bear witness of me, and you are unwilling to come to me that you may have life." You want life. You search the Scriptures, they speak of me, but you don't want me. The Scriptures, the Old Testament Scriptures, point unambiguously and unmistakably to the person of Jesus Christ and no other. In Acts chapter 13, another very, very important portion of Scripture, the Apostle Paul says in verse 26, "Brethren, sons of Abraham's family, and those among you who fear God," that would be Jews of Abrahamic descent and God-fearing Gentiles who had proselyted into Judaism, he says, to us, the word of this salvation is sent out. For those who live in Jerusalem and their rulers, recognizing neither him nor the utterances of the prophets, which are read every Sabbath, fulfilled these by condemning him. And though they found no ground for putting him to death, they asked Pilate that he be executed. And when they had carried out all that was written concerning him, they took him down from the cross and laid him in a tomb, but God raised him from the dead. And what he's saying is, they not only rejected their Messiah, rejecting all the utterance of the prophets about him, but they also fulfilled all the prophecies about him that indicated that they would find no beauty in him and that he would be executed. And they're referring there, of course, to that great text in Isaiah 53. God had said plenty about Jesus in the Old Testament. But here, in the text of 1 John 5, we have the special witness of God to his Son during his life on earth. If God gave no testimony at all during the life of Jesus Christ, there still was enough Old Testament testimony, clear enough, precise enough, to have been unmistakable in knowing that Jesus Christ was the promised seed, Shiloh, Son, Sovereign, that the Old Testament anticipated. But here in our text,